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0: Welcome back to Issues Etc. I'm Todd Wilkin. We're talking about infant and toddler communion. Pastor John Pless is our guest, assistant professor of pastoral ministry and missions at Concordia Theological Seminary in Fort Wayne, Indiana. He has authored an excellent article for Logia titled Thesis on Infant-Toddler Communion. 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Click Listen on Demand. So we've established here that there's a different way of approaching the sacraments based upon I'd call it the primary biblical data. As you said, beginning with what the Lord gives, then we go on to talk about, and this is where we left off before the break, there the confessions address the use of these sacraments. What do they say?
1: Well, both sacraments, both baptism and Lord's Supper, are to be used in faith. Baptism is a once and for all doing of the Lord in that we confess on the basis of Ephesians 4 one baptism for the forgiveness of sins. So baptism is not repeatable. It is done once, and the one who is baptized is living in baptism. I like to tell my students that if they are married and someone would say, "Are you married?" and you would reply, "I was married," thinking of your wedding day, you would most likely conclude that now you're divorced or widowed. And so the most natural answer would be, "I am married." And this is really the same with baptism. It's not simply, "I was baptized," recalling that date back in March 1953 when I was baptized, when the sacrament was administered, but "I am baptized." And so the Christian is one who is continually living in his baptism. With the Lord's Supper, different. Jesus institutes the Lord's Supper for the forgiveness of our sins, and there in his instituting words, "This do as often as you do it in remembrance of me." And so the Lord's Supper is repeated over and over and over again. And the two are not interchangeable. I think that's an important point to make. Often when we hear people making an argument for infant communion, toddler communion, the argument goes something like this: well, we baptize infants, and we have a strong biblical defense for the baptism of infants. Why then don't we commune infants? Well, that's really mixing apples and oranges. Mm-hmm. Baptism and Lord's Supper are not interchangeable. Baptism brings us into Christ, gives us the forgiveness of sins, the gift of His Holy Spirit regenerates us for the life of repentance and faith. The Lord's Supper doesn't bring us into the body of Christ. In the Lord's Supper, we are given the fruits of Christ's death to sustain us in the remission of sins to life everlasting.
0: So we're talking about two things that bestow the same Christ, mm-hmm. but they do this in their own way, and they do this, and they are not interchangeable, as you said before, so that we can simply lay aside this argument that somehow, if you baptize your babies, you're being inconsistent. If you don't commune your babies, it fails to realize that there's, as I think our mutual friend Dr. Norman Nagel would say, there's opprobrium to each one of these
1: right.
0: things.
1: And that's the one of the great things we've learned from our teacher Dr. Nagel. To always begin with the proprium. What is the Lord doing and giving in a way that is uniquely the Lord's in baptism, in the way that is uniquely the Lord's in absolution, in the way that is uniquely the Lord's with His Word, and then with Lord's Supper.
0: Okay. The next thing I wanted to take up, and that is the issue of faith, and this is often the objection made here, and that is, if you teach that faith is bestowed in baptism, which we certainly do, mm-hmm. and you teach that faith is that which is what makes one worthy to receive the body and blood of Christ in the Lord's Supper, Luther says, faith in these words given and shed for you, then because infants have faith, they are worthy for the reception of the Lord's Supper. What's our response to this?
1: Well, there again, we have to look, I think, at the words of Scripture itself. And I know that many who make the argument for infant communion, including the Eastern Church, want to exclude Paul's language in 1 Corinthians 11, let a man examine himself, and so eat of the body of Christ and drink his blood. And I don't think we can exclude that apostolic teaching quite as easily as they suggest. Yet as Paul speaks of the way we are to eat and drink in the sacrament, he speaks of us discerning. Diakrino is the Greek word in 1 Corinthians 11:28, the body of Christ. And this word does mean to separate, to arrange, to make a distinction, to differentiate, to evaluate, to judge. In other words, there is a noetic aspect there. And I think this is what leads Luther in the Large Catechism, when he treats the Lord's Supper, to begin by saying that we do not intend to admit to the Lord's Supper those who do not know what it is, nor why or what they seek in the Lord's Supper.
0: Why they come.
1: Why they come, mm-hmm. Yeah. And so it's, again, sometimes we are falsely accused of requiring that communicants almost have a PhD in systematic theology or something to be qualified to participate in or to come and receive the Lord's body and blood. That's really not the point, but rather that they know what these words say. And that's why Luther, in fact, wrote the Catechism. But not only knowing what the words say, but why is it, what are they seeking here? In other words, do they know their own need of Christ? Do they know their own sin and the terror of the conscience for which Christ has instituted the sacrament that we might rejoice in the full consolation that we are that we are his, and that this is what Christ is proclaiming to us through the word of promise, which is directed also into the ears of the communicant, given and shed for you for the forgiveness of your sins.
0: Is it also very important to note, again back to the institution of the thing, mm-hmm. that baptism is not instituted as kind of the naked pouring of water with the triune name, but Christ actually institutes it with baptism and teaching as a pair that are necessary to go together. Not that teaching completes baptism, but the teaching necessarily follows baptism.
1: They both go together, and again, it is not simply a matter of kind of a sequence. Matthew 28, baptizing and teaching them. We have episodes, obviously, in the book of Acts where there's teaching that leads to baptism. The two always go together. The one flows in to the other. Where people are not baptized, there is teaching or catechesis that will lead to baptism. And then those who have been baptized, who are baptized, are taught the faith into which they have been baptized.
0: So that is, that along with the apostolic admonition that a man approaches the table of the Lord, examining himself, those two things together, how do you put those together to make the case that what is needed here is not a completion of baptism and teaching, but in fact, teaching toward the table of the Lord.
1: Right. And the way that these get put together is that there is the baptized are taught. Generally, in our Lutheran baptismal liturgies, you have this language of the one being baptized, the child being baptized, as he grows in years, place in his hands the Holy Scripture. You teach the commandments, the creed, the Lord's Prayer, that he might be brought to eat and drink at Christ's table. And

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1: Assert that we are not going to admit anyone to the sacrament who has not been examined and absolved. And that kind of examination presupposes that there is some teaching going on.
2: And this is where I want to go after the break, but briefly, the argument is often made that they were operating without a full knowledge of infant communion. They made these statements, really, that was the best they could have said, not knowing that infant communion either existed or fully understanding it. What's your briefest response to that with about a minute here?
1: Well, no, they knew the history. In the case of Luther and the Lutheran confessions, they recognized that the Eastern Church, the Greek Church, did in their day also commune infants. And then there was this interesting group, the so-called Hussites, the followers of John Huss, the Bohemians, and they practiced the communion of infants too. And so it's not as though Luther and the early Lutherans were unaware of the practice or even of the antiquity of the practice, but they, again, did not make an argument on the basis of tradition or the example of so-called example of the early church, but on the basis of the clear testimony of the words of Christ in the apostolic scriptures.
2: Pastor John Pless is our guest. We're talking about infant and toddler communion on this Friday afternoon, January the 23rd. We're broadcasting from the symposia at Concordia Theological Seminary in Fort Wayne, Indiana. Pastor Pless is assistant professor of pastoral ministry and missions at Concordia Theological Seminary, and he's author of an article for Logia titled Theses on Infant-Toddler Communion. We'll be right back after the break and talk more with him. Stay

0: Thanks to the following congregations for standing with us by joining the Issues Etc. 300: Trinity Lutheran, Brooklyn, New York; Hope Lutheran, Birmingham, Alabama; Our Savior Lutheran, Paradise, California; St. John Lutheran, Ray, Michigan; Peace with Christ Lutheran, Fort Collins, Colorado; Shepherd of the Hills Lutheran, Kimberling City, Missouri; the Lutheran Church of Our Savior, Salinas, California; St. John's Lutheran, Algoma, Wisconsin; and St. John's Lutheran, Colton, California. 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

0: Welcome back to Issues Etc. I'm Todd Wilkin. We're talking about infant and toddler communion. Pastor John Pless is our guest, assistant professor of pastoral ministry and missions at Concordia Theological Seminary in Fort Wayne, Indiana, author of an article for Logia titled Theses on Infant-Toddler Communion, and he's also a regional fellow for Madagascar for Luther Academy. John, briefly tell us a little bit about Luther Academy.
1: Luther Academy is an organization that was founded by the late Robert Preuss. It is now under the directorship of Dr. Robert Bennett. Luther Academy, throughout its history, has sponsored Lutheran theological conferences all over the world, especially in Africa and Asia, South America, to help Lutheran pastors be more cognizant and more better equipped, actually, to be confessional pastors in their own context. So theological conferences play into that. We are also a publication agency. We publish the journal Logia, which you've already mentioned, also the Confessional Lutheran Dogmatic series, and a number of other books and printed materials to strengthen confessional Lutheranism both here in North America and throughout the world. I've been privileged to serve now for about a year as one of the fellows of the Luther Academy. We have a number of pastors, a number of men who are serving as Luther Academy fellows. Each fellow has responsibility for a particular region, and my area of responsibility is for Madagascar. I was just there with Pastor Brian Wolfmuller and Pastor Chris Hall and Pastor Evan Gigline back in July. We sponsored our first Luther Academy conference there, a conference on Luther's pastoral theology. It was a very successful conference. And in the future, we hope to do more of that. These conferences, again, in Madagascar that help pastors in a very large Lutheran church of some 4 million members, be more intentionally Lutheran. And these conferences are also being held in places like Philippines, in Mexico, in India. Just last week, my colleague Schultz, Detlef Schultz, was down there. Was out there, and so it's a really great opportunity for us to extend the treasures that we have received here so freely in the United States, this seminary in particular, Concordia Theological Seminary, where Luther Academy is now headquartered, by the way, to extend these treasures into all the world.
0: Folks, you can find out more about the great confessional Lutheran mission work being done by Luther Academy at lutheracademy.com or give them a call, 260-452-3201. Remember, Luther Academy. You mentioned this earlier in our conversation, John, that some of the earliest proponents of infant communion in the Protestant American circles were essentially saying that the Lord's Supper was the fulfillment of the Passover, or New Passover, mm-hmm. since the entire family from 8 days in circumcision partook of the Passover. Therefore, we ought to extend that analogy and say that the entire family partakes of the Lord's Supper, including the baptized, including infants. Make the case against that position, if you would.
1: Okay. Well, as I said, the first point that I would make is that we cannot simply equate circumcision of the Old Testament with New Testament baptism, nor can we equate the Passover meal of the Old Testament with the supper that Christ instituted the night in which he was betrayed. For example, if we would try to say Old Testament Passover is simply continued in the Lord's Supper, and everything that applied to Old Testament Passover now comes to play in the Lord's Supper, we would not be having Holy Communion every Sunday.
0: No, we wouldn't.
1: the Passover was a yearly festival, and the Passover was celebrated not in the temple, but in the home. And Lord's Supper, we celebrate the Lord's Supper as often as possible. I mean, we encourage our congregations to have the Lord's Supper every Sunday. And it's, apart from unusual circumstances where a person might be sick or shut in, the place where the Lord's Supper is celebrated is not around the family table, but in the church, and you know, the other items on the Passover table kind of fade out of existence. My old teacher Norman Nagel used to say the way of talking about the Lord's Supper is not to start with Exodus 12 and then move to the words of institution, because if you do that, he said, when you look at the words of institution, you see that there are a lot of things that simply are not there. No mention even of a Passover lamb. Well, why? The true Lamb of God who takes away the sin of the world is the one who institutes this meal, and he is giving us in this sacrament the body, his own body and blood, for us to eat and to drink. So I think it is problematic to start with Old Testament institutions and events and move to the New Testament. Starting with the New Testament, then we see the actual significance of what was going on in circumcision and Passover. But there's not a mere kind of continuity from lesser to greater, in the sense that everything from the lesser is brought into the New Testament fulfillment. And I think this actually kind of also points to one of the difficulties we see in Eastern Orthodox theology that is so influenced by so-called Neoplatonism, where you have kind of earthly, shadowy existence, the real thing in the heavenly realm. And Luther kind of turns that on and said, you got the real thing here with the body and blood. You got the real thing in the water with Christ's word of promise.
0: Now, let's talk a little bit about the history of this practice, because it is sometimes asserted that if this practice was not universal, it was nearly universal in the early church, the immediate communing of infants in the church. Does that bear up under scrutiny?
1: I would say no. Was it practiced in some places in the early church? Obviously, yes. But one must immediately also note there that there are oftentimes great arguments of silence that are made, where there's simply no mention of who was communed or at what age, and there are other texts that seem to suggest that this practice wasn't universal. For example, in one early church document, Didache, speaks of those who have confessed their sins coming now to eat and to drink in the in the sacrament. I caution my students to always be wary of people who make statements like, the early church did thus and so. Well, the early church was not that monolithic. There are a variety of practices. Some of those practices do represent continuity with apostolic practice, but there's also perversion.
0: It's messy.
1: It's messy. It's messy. Lutherans don't do theology by simply trying to reconstruct antiquity. We approach the doing of theology, including our theology of baptism and Lord's Supper, again from the basis of Christ's word and what he gives us in that word. And having received that word, we look at how that word has its own course in history, places where there has been deformation of that word. In fact, when we speak of reformation, reforming, that implies that there are some things that got deformed. And we know that the Lord's Supper also suffers some of that deformation, whether it be the withholding of the cup from the laity or the notion of the supper as a sacrifice that the priest offers to God. We have to have some capacity there for, I think, historical critique. We don't want to slip into kind of a romanticism that thinks that there is some period of pristine purity that if we only worked hard enough, we could kind of work our way back there, and then have a church that would not be nearly as messy as the church that we know.
0: So the fact of the matter, folks, is that no matter how far back you turn the clock on Christian history, you will find a church as messy as the one you're living in right now, if not in some ways a little more messy. We're talking about infant and toddler communion. Pastor John Pless is our guest, Assistant Professor of Pastoral Ministry and Missions at Concordia Theological Seminary in Fort Wayne, Indiana, and author of an article for Logia titled Theses on Infant Toddler Communion. When we come back, we're going to talk about, and this is a little bit of inside baseball, but it's a necessary thing to do in our confessional Lutheran context. Confessional Lutherans call themselves that because we subscribe to the Lutheran confessions in a particular way, in an unconditional way. We use a Latin term, quia subscription. We subscribe because, not insofar as. Is it possible for someone to hold to that unconditional subscription to the Lutheran confessions and practice and promote and teach infant communion? We'll answer that question with Pastor John Pless right after this.
2: 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What about classical Lutheran education? 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
0: Welcome back to Issues Etc. I'm Todd Wilkin. We're talking about infant and toddler communion. For the next 10 minutes of Issues Etc., Pastor John Pless, a little bit later in Hour 2 of Issues Etc., we'll take up the subject of liturgical legalism, as it's often leveled as an accusation. Pastor Larry Peters will be our guest, and we'll talk about the conversion of Paul 2 days early. Pastor Peter Bender will be our guest. That's Hour 2 of Issues Etc. The Issues Etc. book of the month for January is called the Concordia Psalter. A Psalter is a simple devotional book that is built on, well, about the firmest foundation you can have for a devotional life. It's been the devotional life of the Old Testament and the New Testament for every Christian in history. The Psalter is nothing other than the book of Psalms, and a Psalter adds to that certain prayers. Sometimes it will point the Psalms so that you can sing them or pray them in a certain way. And you'll find all of that at the Concordia Psalter. It's a great new resource from Concordia Publishing House. Find out more about it at our website, issuesetc.org, or call Concordia Publishing House. I encourage you to order the Concordia Psalter. It's brand new. 1-800-325-3040. 1-800-325-3040. This is a question here that comes from one of our listeners saying, and it's actually a multi-part question that we need to deal with. Is it possible for a Lutheran church in theory to practice closed communion, which is our accepted practice, while also communing infants and toddlers? Let's take that one first.
1: I don't think so. I think, again, the practice of closed communion really has two dimensions to it. One, it is a practice that seeks to preserve the potential communicant from eating and drinking the sacrament in a way that would not be beneficial for the forgiveness of sins, life, and salvation. Remember, it is not just eating and drinking in the sacrament, but eating and drinking, trusting these words. That's why our confessions insist that those who are admitted to the sacrament be examined and absolved. That's the pastoral dimension of closed communion. The second dimension of closed communion is a churchly dimension, that those who eat and drink at the altar share in the confession of that altar, that they are one with that altar, and that they are confessing the same faith as is proclaimed from this pulpit and from this altar. It is interesting that many of the arguments for infant communion, while they attempt to preclude closed communion, still make this kind of argument from inclusivity or for inclusivity, that infants and young children ought not be excluded from the altar, even if they have not yet been catechized and examined. And it seems to me that really is one piece with the argument for open communion. Generally, the argument for infant toddler communion is that because communion is a means of grace, then we ought not be withholding them this means of grace from infants and very young children. And similarly, the argument is made for open communion, that if you have people who are not baptized, people who do not share, or people who do not share in this confession, they ought to be included precisely because this is a means of grace. And I think both of those arguments miss the point of what Christ is actually giving and bestowing, doing in the sacrament.
0: There's another question that comes from the listener, and it says, and this gets us to what we were talking about before the break, what are the confessional subscription implications for the practice of infant communion? You actually assert in your paper that one cannot consistently hold to an unconditional subscription to the Lutheran confessions and at the same time either promote, teach, or practice infant communion. Why not?
1: Yeah. Well, again, I think our confessions are clear on that. I have already mentioned Large Catechism, where Luther says we do not intend to admit to the sacrament those who do not know what it is or what it is they seek here. I'm not sure how you can get much clearer than that when it comes to the question of whether or not infants can be communed. And again, Augsburg Confession, Article 20, and it's echoed in other places, that those are communed who are first examined and absolved. That's the order. That's the sequence. And so it is historically dishonest simply to try to find a way to use the Lutheran confessions to support infant or toddler communion. And I think some former Lutherans who have now embraced Eastern Orthodoxy are honest about that, that this is not a practice that is consistent with a unqualified subscription to the Lutheran confessions. And so they have renounced that confession and gone a different way.
0: Okay, so a couple final objections to respond to. Someone says, well, if you deny that infants are the proper recipients, newly baptized infants are the proper recipients of the Lord's Supper, you are in essence, although you may not intend to, denying that they have faith.
1: No. We're not denying that they have faith, but again, what is implicit in the Lord's Supper, made clear, I think, in the Catechism, it's faith in these words, given and shed for you. So that, you know, this is not just kind of faith in Christ, but specifically in these words, these words of promise.
0: So you're saying there are many Christians who have faith in Christ, but do not have faith in these words.
1: That's why we practice closed communion. We are not saying to a Baptist or a Roman Catholic who has a sincere trust in the Lord Jesus Christ for salvation, that you are not Christian when we do not admit you to the altar.
0: We're simply saying you deny faith, you openly deny that you have faith in the words given and shed for you.
1: Exactly. And that with infants and young children, through God's word, they are being taught so that they recognize their need for this sacrament and confess with us what it is. It is not a lack of love when parents, even though recognizing that a sirloin steak is a wonderful food, they withhold that from the child till the child is able to digest it. There will come the day when children who have been baptized are taught, catechized, examined, absolved, admitted to the Lord's Supper, and they come then to rejoice with us to receive what Christ gives with His body and blood with glad heart and mind.
0: That leads me to my last question. There, you said there will come a day, and You caution that we should not confuse the, and I don't want to call it early communion. I think we should, on the advice of one of our other guests, call this first communion. We should not confuse an early age for first communion, a relatively early age for first communion. In the case of our congregation, it might even be as early as 8 or 9 years old with infant communion.
1: Exactly. Thank you for making that that point. Sometimes these things are confused. Those who advocate infant communion sometimes attempt to do so by marshaling arguments for an early communion, or by saying that if we're not practicing infant communion, we're just going to commune them at an early age, but that early age becomes 2 or 3 years old. Mm-hmm. And that's not where we're going either. On the other hand, there is no magic age that becomes kind of the absolute bar. I mean, in Luther's day, they spoke of communing children of a tender age, probably 8 or 9. For a variety of historical reasons and circumstances, that became a bit later, typically in American Lutheran practice. In the Lutheran Church Missouri Synod, we do make provision for First Communion prior to confirmation. And it's not the act of confirmation, again, that provides the basis for admission to the sacrament, but the teaching which leads to examination and absolution, and with that a free and glad access to what Christ give to His church with this wonderful and blessed sacrament of His body and His blood.
0: Pastor John Pless is Assistant Professor of Pastoral Ministry and Missions at Concordia Theological Seminary in Fort Wayne, Indiana. He has authored an article for Logia that we will have at our website under the Listen On Demand page, Theses on Infant-Toddler Communion, issuesetc.org. Again, click Listen On Demand. John, thank you very much.
1: Hey, thanks. Good to be with you guys.
0: If you have ever considered the vocation of pastor or deaconess, check out Concordia Theological Seminary in Fort Wayne, Indiana. 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When we come back on this Friday afternoon, it'll be hour two of Issues, Etc. We're going to spend some time exploring the charge of liturgical legalism. Pastor Larry Peters will be our guest. We're going to talk with him about that charge and about, really taking apart those two terms, liturgical and legalism. We'll also discuss the conversion of Paul with Pastor Peter Bender in hour two of Issues, Etc. The church will be remembering the conversion of Paul on the 25th of January, and we will do so on the other side of the break with Pastor Peter Bender in hour two of Issues, Etc. So stay tuned for hour two. We'll start off with the liturgical legalism. Pastor Larry Peters will be our guest, and then Pastor Peter Bender on the conversion of St. Paul.
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8: The state of our union is only as strong as the state of our families.
3: The pro-choice position at its very core is a position of bigotry. When you divide the room or the womb based on subjectively chosen arbitrary standards, you no longer have a commitment to human equality.
9: In the day of judgment, I don't think that the Lord is going to say, well, you may have celebrated these blasphemous cartoons, but at least you upheld free speech.
10: Jesus really is the quarterback, not Perry Noble. But Perry Noble, by doing what he's done, not only set up an end run around Jesus, he started playing for the other side.
11: Confessional Lutheran deadheads love Issues, Etc.
0: There's no doubt about it. We can look around and see how the pro-choice view, how abortion is being marketed to us, to our kids, especially to our young women in society today. There's a full-blown campaign. It is well-funded, one of the most well-funded campaigns, to in subtle and less subtle ways market abortion, make it every day a little more socially acceptable, especially even in a society where it's still somewhat socially acceptable. Did that marketing just start with the advent of Planned Parenthood, with television, with radio? How was the idea of abortion and all the presuppositions behind the pro-choice position sold to the American public, to the average person in America, even in the earliest days? Greetings and welcome to Issues Etc. We're broadcasting live from the Symposia at Concordia Theological Seminary in Fort Wayne, Indiana. I'm Todd Wilkin. Thanks for tuning us in. We're going to talk about the early marketing of abortion with Dr. Peter Scheer first in this Thursday afternoon, January the 22nd, the anniversary of Roe v. Wade. And then in Hour 2 of Issues Etc., Dr. Jay Budziszewski joins us from the University of Texas. We will talk about the new paganism. Now, you can join us for the next 2 hours, 1-877-623-6943, 877-623-6943. 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Send us a tweet @IssuesETC, or our beloved on-demand listeners, use the Issues Etc. comment line, 618-223-8382, 618-223-8382. Dr. Peter Scheer is a regular guest. He's Associate Professor of New Testament at Concordia Theological Seminary in Fort Wayne, Indiana. He made a presentation at a recent LCMSU conference titled Margaret Sanger's Trojan Horse. Peter, welcome back to Issues Etc.
12: Well, I'm glad to be on your show, and I have the opportunity to welcome you to Concordia Theological Seminary.
0: It's very nice to be here. This is, of course, the anniversary of Roe v. Wade. I think ordinarily, if this weren't the symposia week, you'd probably be in Washington, D.C., or out on the streets of Fort Wayne, probably very publicly making your position in defense of the unborn and of human life from beginning to end a very public matter. I know that you do that. What are your thoughts on the anniversary of Roe v. Wade?
12: Yeah, this is a great day for our seminary, but it's also a day of sorrow for our nation. And I've been kind of on the forefront of this issue, certainly here in our Fort Wayne area. We had a great march on Saturday. And one of the things I'm gratified by is the fact that our own Lutheran Church Missouri Synod is taking such a lead role in defending life like we've never done it before. And last night, I had the great opportunity to go to our Lutheran high school, Concordia High School. And in the old days, it was just the Catholics who went on their buses, and they made their pilgrimage, if you will, to Washington, D.C. Last night, I was there with an entire busload of kids, high school young people, who were going to go, and they spent the night sleeping on the bus, and they marched today for life in Washington, D.C. And if you ever have the opportunity to go, and maybe next year I'll just say, let's all go together. It's a 500,000 strong that walk up the steps, walk up the hill to Capitol Hill, and it's marvelous. Today I heard there was good weather, decent weather in the 40s. I've been there when it's much, much colder, and yet every year the Christians and those who care practically shut down that city. And it's the best march you'll ever see because these people are inspired. These are not angry people. These are not people that are yelling or shouting. These are people that are singing. These are people that are praying. And you see the smiles of so many young faces. And they're determined, but they know that God loves us, and they know that they're on the side of angels. And certainly my heart and my thoughts are with them today. And it is a glorious day. One thing I think I'd like to add is, just to put this into perspective and the work that we need to do, it's a 500,000 strong that'll be there today, maybe more. But then also think of this. Every year, over 1 million lives are lost to abortion. So 500,000 march today, but for 1 million whose lives will be lost just this year. So it shows you what a great task and what a great hill we have to climb. But when you're among so many young people who believe so fervently and are moved by the love of Christ, and you see all the pictures of the Christ child and all the pictures of the nativity, you can't help but be inspired. So maybe next year, let's go together.
0: We're talking about tens of millions of abortions since Roe v. Wade, and that's in the United States alone. And I imagine if you would have even said to the minds on the Supreme Court who made this great judicial mistake, if you would have said to them, by this year you're going to have 50 million. By this year, you're going to have 100 million abortions done. They would have said, no. It's never going to be that big. We're making a thing. This will be an exception. Women don't want their babies, but we have to make the exception for the woman who can't bear the thought of living with a child or who has some other circumstance. But the marketing of this idea, this single idea, of it's my life or the baby's life, and I choose my life over the baby's life, has been perhaps the most successfully marketed idea in the history of the United States. Would you agree?
12: You're right. I mean, I guess in my day we used to have a sign that was McDonald's. And at McDonald's, you'd always see the sign of how many millions have been served. And the numbers would go up on how many hamburgers they sold. And it's almost become like that with abortion. And the numbers are simply staggering. And the kind of effect that it's had on our society and the way that we look at life, I think, goes beyond even our conceptions. Because it goes to the very way that we think about life. And it affects not only the children who've lost their lives, of course, but it affects the mothers who were culpable in this act. It affects family members and loved ones who helped support this act. So it really has done a number on our culture. It's changed the way we think about a lot of things. And it was marketed. It was sold to a nation that certainly at the time was largely, and we could say it's Christian today in a certain sense, but even more so when Roe v. Wade became the law of the land in 1973. So for abortion to become the law of the land, it had to overcome a number of barriers and had to overcome a number of social stigmas right here in what we call a Christian nation.
0: That's post-Roe. How was the idea sold pre-Roe? We're talking back to the days of this one individual, Margaret Sanger, who also proved to be a great marketer of not only abortion, but a lot of very malignant ideas. Who is this woman?
12: Well, if I can, you know, go a little bit, trace this out a little bit. I was born in May of 1966. And my own personal journey, if I may, I found a Reader's Digest, which I bought in a garage sale. And I never looked at it until a few years later. And I took it off my bookshelf. And on the Reader's Digest, there was an article by a man by the name of Lawrence Lader, and he's a significant person in our history. Lawrence Lader is often called to in the inner circles as the father of abortion. I mean, I love these kind of titles. There's the mother of birth control, if that were possible, and then there's the father of abortion. Well, Lawrence Lader was one of the fathers of abortion, along with another man who we probably should mention later by the name of Bernard Nathanson. And he wrote this article in Reader's Digest, and it said, "Let's speak about abortion." Now, I don't know how many of our young people know about Reader's Digest, but that is kind of like the mom and apple pie publication.
0: I read that when I was going to sleep on my grandmother's couch in her basement on Christmas vacation, a stack of Reader's Digest next to me.
12: Right, and my own grandma had all the Reader's Digest classic books, and it was probably good that way. They even had a Reader's Digest Bible for those of us who didn't want to have to work through the whole thing. But it would certainly seem like innocuous. It certainly seemed like a kind of a thing you could trust. So to see an article by Lawrence Lader in that, it was stunning. And as I worked through the article, it was 1966, so think about that, 7 years before Roe v. Wade, he laid out the argument to suburban housewives, really. And by the way, one I love, if you go back and look at the magazine, you can see advertisements for prunes. And there's another one, I think it's Lutheran Brotherhood at the time, but it was good, solid Lutheran people who were reading this, along with all the other Christians and probably a demographic that were the housewives of our society. And Lawrence Lader sold abortion to them, and he did so in such a way he created fear. He used the kind of lies and euphemisms that we associate with abortion, and we could go through those. But to get to your Sanger question, I was kind of wondering, now, where did, you know, Lawrence Lader get these ideas, and how did he become so animated? And he was animated. In fact, his first great, well, it wasn't his first great bestseller, but his bestseller in 1966 was called Abortion. And then in 1973, he had a second book, and you can guess what it was titled. It was called Abortion 2. I don't know how you can have a sequel to an abortion. So the guy was obsessed, and he remained so until he died in the 1990s. But where did he get his ideas? I found out, and I looked his name up, in a New York Times obituary, and this is commonly known, he wrote a biography of Margaret Sanger, and that was in around the year 1960. So it was in that time period, in the late 50s, where he got to know her very well, and he drank from her ideas, and her ideas became his own. In fact, when you look at the ideas behind abortion and how it was sold, they were nearly identical to those which were sold by Margaret Sanger and birth control. So he was not necessarily a creative person himself, but he was able to take those ideas from Sanger. And what we find out about Sanger, we can talk about that too, is she must have been a kind of a witch of a woman. Not just that she was evil, but she seemed to be able to cast spells on men, because she was an older lady and she also had an affair, a long-term affair with Lawrence Later. But this was her whole life. She seemed to have a kind of a bewitching kind of personality by which she could draw men into her, to her way of thinking. And this was Lawrence Later.
0: We'll take a break, and when we come back, we're going to talk more about the early marketing of abortion. Dr. Peter Scare is our guest here on Issues Etc. We're broadcasting from the symposia at Concordia Theological Seminary in Fort Wayne, Indiana, where Dr. Scare serves as Associate Professor of New Testament. He's also made a presentation at a recent LCMSU conference titled Margaret Sanger's Trojan Horse. We'll be right back.

0: Christianity once turned the world upside down. Is it still true? Join us for the Village Lutheran Lectures on Christianity and Culture on February the 7th, 2 to 4 p.m., as Dr. Alvin Schmidt reminds us of the Church's rich heritage of turning the world upside down and invites us to continue that very thing today. 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

0: talking about the early marketing of abortion. Dr. Peter Scare is our guest. I'm Todd Wilkin. This is Issues Etc. We're coming to you live from the symposia at Concordia Theological Seminary in Fort Wayne, Indiana. And on the subject of the early marketing of abortion, if you have a question or a comment, feel free to give us a call, 1-877-623-6943. 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You can send us a tweet at IssuesETC or our beloved on-demand listeners. We know that you like to ask questions, make comments. The Issues Etc. comment line, 223-8382, 618-223-8382. Talk a little bit about the career. You introduced us to this very obviously alluring but wicked woman, Margaret Sanger. Talk about her career and you say her strategy as well.
1: Yeah, Margaret Sanger, she began, when you think about abortion, you think 1973 Roe v. Wade, and it comes out of the sexual revolution of the 1960s. We think of Woodstock and all of that. But really, the roots go much deeper. And we could go back to Margaret Sanger as being perhaps the most influential person in the 20th century. And she began in the 19-teens, so this is a long time ago. And she began as kind of a communist. She was a rebel. And this was the days when, you know, red was rising in Russia, and it also was rising in our own nation as well. And she began, her father was a socialist, and I think also was not too loving to her. But she began a magazine called Woman Rebel. So when you think of I Am Woman, Hear Me Roar, it started a long time ago. And she started this magazine in 1914, so if you think about it. And in this magazine, Woman Rebel, it was under the first masthead was No Gods, No Masters. And so you can think of, you know, the overthrowing of male dominance went hand in hand with the overthrowing of the fatherhood of God and of God in general. So she was very much saw religion as an enemy of women and an enemy of humanity. And she also was very much at the beginning, she saw sex, again, think about the sexual revolution, as a kind of new religion, as a way for illumination, and as a way to kind of a primordial joy that could be had, a kind of a path to paradise. And if you're interested, by the way, Margaret Sanger's writings are available online. Just look up her books. One of them is called The Pivot of Civilization. And you can look and read for yourself. The other is, it does sound kind of Nazi, is Woman and the New Race, Women at the New Race. Well, she started off as kind of a communist, and she went into the neighborhoods, the poor neighborhoods, and she was sounding the cry of revolution. And she was sounding the cry of sexual revolution. And she was successful to a certain extent. However, you know, you're not going to sell sexual revolution and you're not going to sell communism to middle America. Certainly not to the kind of neighborhoods that she was. And she had a friend by the name of Havelock Ellis. Havelock Ellis was the leading sexpert of the day. So he was, before there was ever Dr. Ruth, if people remember her, before there were ever sex experts like Dr. Joyce Brothers or Masters and Johnson, there was Havelock Ellis. And Havelock Ellis was one of those, and there were many, who were part of the free love movement. And this was in England. And she developed a relationship with him. But he was also a wiser man, I suppose, than Margaret Sanger at the time. And what he advised Margaret to do, he says, you know, you've got the fervor, you've got the ideas, but you're not going to sell your ideas to middle America. And now part of our ideas, I mean, you think about it, part of our ideas was, of course, birth control, because she saw birth control as being a way by which a woman could be freed from the consequences of sex and therefore freed also from the mastery of the man. So
0: it's all of one cloth here. These are liberating tools for her.
1: It really is. And again, when you think about it today, once you talk about abortion, you've got to talk about family. You've got to talk, they are related. And then you talk about God, because ultimately it comes down to God. But so Havelock Ellis said, you've got to sell it to middle America. And it was at that time that she started to sell the birth control movement, not simply for the sake of the poor, for the sake of women, but she used it as a kind of a liberation of the suburban housewife. And what she did, and I think we have to be wary of this, especially I'm a Lutheran, have to be wary of this, she did it by dividing Catholics and Protestants. And what she said was, well, look, there are external controls. The Catholics are controlled by a pope who lives in Italy. You are Protestant Americans. You are free women. You can make your own moral choices. You can make your decisions based on your conscience, not based upon what somebody else says to you. The other thing to consider, which is fascinating, is that she really worked primarily through the Republican Party.
0: Really?
1: So when you think about the divide that we have today, the Democrats represented a greater pro-life front, and that is because they were tied to the Catholic Church. So what Margaret Sanger did, she especially went after the immigrant population, and she would speak about the swarthy Italians and the Irish, the kind of people who are coming, I suppose, from southern Europe, the Hungarians, the people that are not the Anglo-Saxons. And so what she did was she cast those people as being, and you always got to watch for this phrase, the reckless breeders. So they became like animals, the Catholics were. And these people were living in Catholic slums. And they, frankly, they frightened, I suppose, Protestant America, because the demographic switch between the immigrants who were coming in and having children and the Protestants who were not, it was frightening to them. So what she tried to do was create a divide. And we have to remember that up until the 1920s, 1930s, all Christians had a stance against birth control. Certainly our own Lutheran Church and Missouri Synod did. We could look at the writings of a person who's very beloved is the Lutheran Hour speaker, Walter Meyer. He wrote about this. But first, the desire for, or Sanger, the first idea was to divide and conquer. And the first thing she did was to go after the Catholics. The other thing she did, which was quite appealing, I think, to when you think about the Republican Country Club kind of mentality, she went after also the African Americans. She was a very popular speaker in the Ku Klux Klan, because I did have a quote. She talked about, the immigrant populations being reckless breeders. She says she wanted to create a race of thoroughbreds, and this is my favorite. It's terrible, terrible. She believed in eugenics, and she sold eugenics because, think about eugenics even today, this mentality that we have. We don't have big families anymore, but we want to have one or two children who are just perfect. They're good in sports. They're good in music. In every way, the helicopter parent mentality. Well, when you have a lot of kids, you can have a few duds along the way. But when you have a couple of kids, then they got to be great. Well, what she said was, we want to save the precious metals of culture. That's M-E-T, metals of racial culture, fused into an amalgam of physical perfection, mental strength, and spiritual progress. Now, these ideas are being sold to middle America. Now, these are the same ideas. We beat the Nazis to it. It was the Nazis who came and learned from Margaret Sanger, not the other way around. So, but it was in this movement of physical perfection that Planned Parenthood, for that's where Planned Parenthood came from, and the birth control movement came from, having better children, healthier children, smarter children. We can improve the human race. We can have a master race, a super race, and we can do it by limiting those populations that bring us down.
0: So there's this immigration. She plays upon the fears of Protestant America, saying they're going to outbreed you and eventually outvote you, these kinds of things. They will take over the country. She plays upon the, and it's almost inconceivable in the 21st century, but yes, people thought this was a really good idea to breed for better people, or to breed certain aspects of the human existence away. They thought it very much like animal husbandry. She does all of this stuff, and the American public accepts it.
1: Well, you know, the other thing is follow the money.
0: Okay.
1: Because they're financially, the thing is, there are going to be some people, by the way, who feel uncomfortable as we talk about these things, because birth control has become such a part of the way we think about things. And I just want to say up front that, you know, I bought into this kind of thinking myself. I have three kids. And part of my own thinking was, well, I want my kids to have a good opportunity in life. And so it builds upon kind of good motives in people, because I want my kid to be able to go to college. I want them to be successful.

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3: 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The Wittenberg Trail feature details Pastor Eric Rapp's journey from the New Age through Methodist Pietism to Confessional Lutheranism, the free online Issues Etc. journal. Welcome back to Issues Etc. I'm Todd Wilkin. You know, it's being a young person is hard. It was hard when I was a young person. That was a long time ago, and it's just hard today, maybe even a little more difficult given all the cultural pressures, and that those cultural pressures have found their way into the church, and that they have found their way of usurping a lot of what the church has today, has for people today, especially for young people. And everyone's worried about the young people, aren't they? They're worried about retaining them, keeping them, bringing them back to church. Some good, solid advice, I think, is in order, better than just platitudes or, you know, what it was like when I was your age kind of advice. There's better advice than that. Joining us to give us some for young Christian women, Adrienne Dorhine. She's executive editor of the Lutheran Witness magazine, and she's author of a recent blog post titled A Letter to Our Young Christian Women. Adrienne, welcome back.
4: Good afternoon.
3: The first piece of advice that you give is good for anybody, really. But you say, learn to say no as you're talking to young Christian women. And most people are going to kind of roll their eyes and say, you're just talking about sexual abstinence. But you're not. What are you talking about when you, in a broader sense, when you say learn to say no?
4: It can encompass a whole host of things. It's one of the things that my dad taught his three daughters at a very young age. And I can't say that I fully understood it until I got a little bit older. But he always taught us that just because a person asks you something or makes a demand of you doesn't mean that you have to do it. You can learn to say no. So while we speak of this a lot of times in terms of sex, you know, before marriage or something along those lines, there are a lot of other things we can be willing to say no to. A couple of weeks ago, we had the LCMSU Campus Ministry Conference, Taboo, in St. Louis, and I was approached by a young man who said, you know, I'm on a sports team. They want me practicing every Saturday morning. They want me practicing every Sunday morning. You know, they want to take up my whole weekend, and I want to be in church on Sunday. If I don't go, I get cut from the team. What do I do? In that instance, you have to tell your coach no. You have to say, "It's I want to be in church on Sunday. That's where the Lord has gifts to give me, and that is more important to me at the end of the day than being able to play baseball or golf." It can mean a whole host of things, but I think being able to say no in cases like that becomes easier with time. It becomes easier when I hear from young women, I want to speak up on my social media page, on Twitter, on Facebook, and talk about the things that I believe, but I'm worried that people are going to bully me. You can say no to that. You can say no. You can disagree with me, but I'm still going to post what I believe. I'm still going to confess the faith despite what you have to say. So learning to say no can take over a lot of different parts of your life. It can be helpful, and it becomes easier with time as you do it. It really emboldens you to be able to say, no, this is what a baptized child of God does, and I'm okay with dealing with the consequences for saying it.
3: Another piece of advice, and this is just kind of basic advice for anyone, but especially for young women regarding, I guess what we'd call it, modesty, cover up.
4: Yeah, I was on a plane coming back from Washington, D.C. from the Life March this week. It was a plane entirely of 14-year-olds. It was the most interesting.

0: flight I can say I've ever been on. But sitting in the airport and watching these young girls walk past and seeing what they were wearing was shocking to me. And I don't feel like I'm that old. I'm only 30. And it's really kind of amazing how tight and how low and how high cut things can be. And when we dress like that as women, it may make us feel good, but you put a gigantic red target on yourself that says, hey, guys, look at me. And that's not helpful to our brothers in Christ and even those who aren't. Men are visual, and it's simply not helpful for them. It tempts them. And so as Christian women, I think if we can think beyond what feels good to us in the moment or what outfit makes us, you know, feel great that day, and we can think about our neighbor, we can think about the person who may see us, and as I counsel these young girls, think about your husband someday. Would he want other men to see you dressed like that? I don't think so. It's easy, and you can dress modestly, but you can also dress cute, and so you don't have to put everything out there for the whole world to see. You're a child of God. Your body is a holy thing, and you can dress as such. You can do that.
1: How does that go with the other piece of advice that you give, which is, and this is very important, especially in a culture that says to dress that way is the feminine thing. Do you say it's okay to be feminine? And I take it you are defining femininity somewhat different than the culture is.
0: Absolutely. I think a lot of girls think that, and they're told this by the culture, and they've not been corrected of this, they think that men and women are exactly the same, that they are co-equals in everything, that there's no difference. And that's really detrimental to what each gender has to offer, the way in which the Lord created the two different genders to complement one another. So when I say that it's okay for them to be feminine, I mean that there are qualities that the Lord gives to women, our ability to care and nurture, to look out for the needs of others, to be able to listen, to show compassion. All of those things comprise what it means to be feminine, that we are humble women and that we strive to care for others and put others' needs in front of our own. So dressing feminine, according to the culture, means bearing it all. Being a feminine Christian woman means using those gifts that the Lord gives uniquely to women, both to help and serve the neighbor and also the church at large.
1: Another piece of advice, and this one some may consider premature for young women, and that is pray about being a wife and a mom. And again, here fighting the winds of the culture, which is don't even start thinking about that until you've got yourself established well in business and have basically become vested for retirement. Don't start thinking about that.
0: Right. I spoke with a young gal again at the Taboo conference, and she's just graduated from college. She's looking for the perfect job. She's excited about it. And she said, you know, I feel like I am turning down all these good Lutheran guys because I was told my job is to go find a job. And am I going to get to a certain point in life where I'm going to realize, wow, I had all these great Lutheran guys that were interested in me, and I was singularly focused on my career and pushed all of that aside. So I don't think that it's common that our young women hear that it's okay at a young age, whether you're in high school or in college or grade school, whatever, to pray about one day being a godly wife and a godly mother. Those are things that bring enormous gifts. I'm not a mom yet, but I know what it's like to be a wife, and I know how much joy that marriage brings outside of my job. And so it's good for us to lift up those things that cause the family and homes and forgiveness to flourish. And I think being a wife and mom are two of those things. It's going to be countercultural. It's going to be something our women aren't used to hearing, especially at that age. And I think that's all the more reason that we should start talking about it with them at a very young age.
1: The final one is huge for both young women and men, but I think especially for young women, when they're thinking they're going to enter their adult years without a husband. I mean, they're assuming that they're going to do that. And that is, don't freak out about what you're going to do when you get out of school. Why is that so important?
0: I sat next to a young gal on the plane. She's 14. She's telling me what colleges she's going to apply to, what master's program she's going to apply to after that, if she's going to be in a doctoral program after that. And I said to her at one point, wow, you're only 14. She feels the need to have her entire life planned out before she's even graduated from her freshman year in high school. That puts a lot of pressure on people who aren't mentally prepared to deal with all of that yet. That's why we have parents and teachers and pastors that walk alongside us through those years as we discover all of that and we learn all of it. So I think it's incumbent upon us as the church and as brothers and sisters in Christ to say, certainly we have goals, certainly we have things that we pray about, but at the end of the day, our Lord has a beautiful, perfect plan in store for you, and he will work it for good, and so we don't have to panic and melt down before we've ever reached our sophomore year of high school, because the Lord will work it for good, and we trust that. As church workers, our deaconesses and our pastors, all those sorts of people come into play in helping sort out and maybe discern what that plan might be. But the stress of having to try and figure that out at age 14 just blows my mind. These are young people. These are children yet. And they're able to live their life as such, knowing that the Lord has this in control and will work it in his good and perfect time.
1: With only about 30 seconds here, you say that really to remember your baptismal identity for these young children, women, is kind of the thread that runs through all of this. With about 30 seconds, Adrian, how so?
0: That's what they need to hear. They are confused. They're hearing different things from the world. They're feeling pressure. They're feeling stressed. What they need to hear is that Christ loves them, that he has forgiven every time that they've screwed up, that he will see them through the struggles of high school and college and adulthood, that he loves them and cares for them, and that he's put people in their life to help them through this time. Pastors, parents, they have an important role in that, and it's my prayer that they continue to walk alongside these people as they journey through this young part of life.
1: Adrian Dorheinz is executive editor of the Lutheran Witness magazine, and she's author of a recent blog post titled A Letter to Our Young Christian Women. 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
0: Thank you.
1: When we come back, we're going to talk about media coverage of religion and something called anti-journalism. Terry Mattingly of the On Religion column will be our guest. 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
1: Welcome back to Issues Etc. I'm Todd Wilkin. It is a dramatic story. There's absolutely no doubt about that. If that alone were true, it would stick out in the mind and the memory of St. Paul. He is on his way to Damascus. He is a man on a mission to persecute and even kill Christians. He is out to stomp out this movement once and for all. Why is that? Why is that Saul of Tarsus so determined to persecute Christians? And then after Jesus appears to him, and after he is converted through Ananias coming to him and bringing him Christian baptism, why then is he equally zealous to spread the message of Christ, to prove that Jesus is the Christ, to proclaim his death and his resurrection to Jews and to Gentiles? We're going to remember the conversion of St. Paul. The church does so today. Pastor Will Wheaton joins us. He's assistant pastor at St. Paul Lutheran Church in Hamel, Illinois. Formerly served as director of worship for the Lutheran Church Missouri Synod. He's author of the books Celebrating the Saints, Thank, Praise, Serve, and Obey, and See My Savior's Hands, and he hosts the daily 15-minute verse-by-verse Bible study called The Word of the Lord Endures Forever. Will, welcome back.
5: Hey, thank you, Todd. Joy to be with you.
1: I'm thinking of a circumstance maybe in a Bible class where the teacher tells the story of Paul persecuting Christians, or Saul persecuting Christians. He's on the road to Damascus. Jesus appears to him. He's blinded. He's led by the hand into Damascus. But they don't tell the rest of the story. That is, Ananias coming to visit Paul. Have they told the story of Paul's conversion?
5: No. That's like saying, once Paul had the law, you could stop without him getting the gospel. Because Christ appearing to him alive from the dead, initially all that communicated to him was, I've been wrong. I've been dead wrong. I really thought that this was a fraud. It wasn't a fraud. And I realized I've been wrong, but it wasn't until he has his visit from Ananias that he begins to realize, whoa, you mean the one whom I persecuted and made to suffer all those things, he actually is one who loves me and has a purpose for my life despite it all. It's amazing, you know, if you cut out the baptism with Ananias, you've cut out the gospel portion of the conversion of St. Paul.
1: So you say that this story really kind of gives a lie to the notion so popular today, even among Christians. It doesn't really matter what you believe as long as you believe it sincerely.
5: Yeah, I mean, he sincerely believed it. Put yourself in his place. This guy was convinced, like so many people are today, that Jesus is a fraud, that the disciples are lying when they go around telling people that he was raised from the dead. He absolutely believed that it was false news, fake news. He was ready to wipe it out. And notice this, just like today's cancel culture, right? He not only wanted it wasn't enough that he personally didn't believe it. He wanted to make sure that they weren't allowed to say anything about this to anyone else, to the point that he was killing them, beating them, arresting them, taking their goods, locking them up in jail. He'd do whatever he had to do to shut down this lie about Jesus of Nazareth. Up until that wonderful moment when the lie spoke to him from heaven and just blew him out of the water.
1: So why does Paul return to this story in one form or another so often in the course of his ministry?
5: Well, I think because it was to him the quintessential experience of grace that, I mean, it never ceased to astound him that Jesus would find a use for this man who was, he, as he described himself, an insolent opponent. And, well, you know what? Is it okay to talk about why the day actually came to be chosen on this day? Because I think it's a fascinating history that, well, let me give it. Originally, the day is marked on the 25th of January because it's the day that the relics of St. Paul were moved out of the catacombs and into the Basilica of St. Paul Beyond the Walls in Rome. You know, this I think it's the second biggest church in the world. Now, it wasn't when they moved the bones. And that was at the time of Constantine when they moved the bones. But if they then in Rome began to have a feast on that day, they were just kind of casting about for, well, you know, what scripture are you going to read to celebrate, you know, the translation of St. Paul's bones? And of course, it came to be reading the story of the conversion. And then that sort of takes over the day because that's the compelling story, much more interesting than, you know, where his bones landed at different times. And so the story begins to, or the feast begins to be shaped as the feast of his conversion. And as that, it spreads. And like you pointed out, Todd, it's not like Paul only says this one time. You have the story of Paul's conversion in Acts 9. You have him repeating the story to the Jews when he is arrested in the temple in Acts 22. You have him talking of it to Agrippa and to Festus in Acts 26. And then he mentions it himself in Galatians and also in 1 Timothy. So it's something that was very, very much on his mind. He never stopped marveling that he who was chief of sinners could be saved by the grace of Christ. And he used that as a way of saying, anybody out there, you are not beyond hope. If he could save me, he can save you.
1: The circumstances of his conversion are certainly unique. And in addition, they're unusual, as we'll discuss when we talk here. But in a theological sense, is the conversion of St. Paul any different than when a baby gets baptized or when an adult hears the word of God, law, and gospel and is brought by the Holy Spirit to saving faith?
5: No, I mean, conversion is always a miracle beyond the ability of a human being to actually accomplish. It is always the work of the Holy Spirit. So for Paul, too, the miracle of the Holy Spirit working through the confrontation with the risen Christ and then the ministry and service of Ananias in the Lord's stead. I mean, I find that just so fascinating that the Lord doesn't do the whole job himself, even though he begins the conversion of Paul by confronting him himself in the vision. He actually finishes it in what you might think of as the ordinary, usual way. He sends a man with the commission to baptize him and to bring him into the church, which he does.
1: Where do we first find the account of St. Paul's conversion?
5: So Acts 9 is the first place that we normally look. Acts 9 verses 1 to 22. And, you know, maybe let's just read that whole section too, because this is sort of the base story. But Saul, still breathing threats and murder against the disciples of the Lord, went to the high priest and asked for letters to the synagogues at Damascus so that if he found any belonging to the way, men or women, he might bring them bound to Jerusalem. Now, as he went on his way, he approached Damascus, and suddenly a light from heaven shone around him. And falling to the ground, he heard a voice saying to him, "Saul, Saul, why are you persecuting me?" And he said, "Who are you, Lord?" And he said, "I am Jesus, whom you are persecuting, but rise and enter the city, and you will be told what you are to do." The men who were traveling with him stood speechless, hearing the voice but seeing no one. Saul rose from the ground, and although his eyes were opened, he saw nothing. So they led him by the hand and brought him into Damascus, and for 3 days he was without sight and neither ate nor drank. Now there was a disciple at Damascus named Ananias. The Lord said to him in a vision, "Ananias." And he said, "Here I am, Lord." And the Lord said to him, "Rise and go to the street called Straight, and at the house of Judas look for a man of Tarsus named Saul. For behold, he is praying, and he has seen in a vision a man named Ananias come in and lay his hands on him so that he might regain his sight." But Ananias answered, "Lord, I have heard from many about this man, how much evil he has done to your saints at Jerusalem. And here he has authority from the chief priests to bind all who call on your name." But the Lord said to him, "Go, for he is a chosen vessel of mine to carry my name before the Gentiles and kings and the children of Israel. For I will show him how much he must suffer for the sake of my name." So Ananias departed and entered the house, and laying his hands on him, he said, "Brother Saul, the Lord Jesus, who appeared to you on the road by which you came, has sent me, so that you may regain your sight and be filled with the Holy Spirit." And immediately something like scales fell from his eyes, and he regained his sight. Then he rose and was baptized, and taking food, he was strengthened. For some days he was with the disciples at Damascus, and immediately he proclaimed Jesus in the synagogue, saying, "He is the Son of God." And all who heard him were amazed and said, "Is not this the man who made havoc in Jerusalem of those who called upon this name? And has he not come here for this purpose, to bring them bound before the chief priests?" So Saul increased all the more in strength and confounded the Jews who lived in Damascus by proving that Jesus was the Christ.
1: Now, we could take that apart a number of different ways, Will, but let's just start with the blindness. That cannot be incidental to this account. There must be something. I mean, it's not like Jesus didn't intend to blind St. Paul. He meant to. It's part and parcel of the whole story, him regaining his sight and then receiving the Holy Spirit. So what is it about?
5: Well, you even wonder, is it tied to Paul's affliction later on where he apparently has eye trouble? People have speculated recurring malaria, whatever. But, I mean, the fact is, he'll say, "See what large letters I write to sign my name," because he obviously can't see very well. So he's having trouble after that. I think the great gift of blindness to him here was, dude, this is how you are. You are blind to the truth of God. So he had those 3 days of blindness to sit there. And you better believe this man who knew the scriptures inside and out was racing through them in his head in those days saying, "Wait a minute. So he really is the Messiah. So this has to be about him. So this is fulfilled. He did. Oh, I guess he did do that." I mean, he knew some of the story of Jesus, right? He knew what the apostles were saying, and he just believed it was all a lie. Now he's holding it up to the scriptures and going through and going, so if it's not a lie, then it's all about him. And I think that that blindness gave him 3 days. And of course, not eating and drinking, I don't think that just was penitence on his part. I suspect you probably couldn't have interested the man in food during that time. I mean, literally, you see this guy. I mean, he's a whole hogger. He throws himself into whatever he's doing with every ounce of his being. So he's not going to back down from this challenge. I've got to figure this out. I mean, if he really is Messiah, and obviously he is, because, I mean, he appeared to me. I mean, and don't lose this. You know, you point out the blindness. Well, what blinded him? In Acts 22, I think he says that it was noon. So, you know, it's right about noon. And all of a sudden, there's a light bigger than the sun. You know how the sun at noon is just blinding, especially in like a desert climb. And then you have Jesus shining brighter than the sun at noonday and just literally blowing his eyesight away for a time, for him to be able to have his inward eyes open. So, I mean, that's why I think later he'll say to the Ephesians about having the eyes of your heart enlightened. He himself got that experience there as he pondered the scriptures.
1: Talk about the conversation that takes place. That's the most important thing.
6: And it's a private conversation, if I'm not mistaken, because those who are with Paul attending with him, his muscle, so to speak, they saw the light, but they did not perceive the conversation.
5: Yeah, I mean, it is kind of confusing if you're reading the accounts in Acts about the conversation. The men who were traveling with him stood speechless, hearing the voice, but seeing no one. That's 9:7. But if you go into Acts 22, Paul relates that I fell to the ground and heard a voice saying to me, Saul, Saul, why are you persecuting me? And his conversation back and forth there. Those who were with me saw the light, but did not understand the voice of the one who was speaking to me. So it's not that they didn't, I mean, they heard something, but they didn't get what they were hearing. They only got the conversation from Paul's end. But if you look at the conversation that goes back and forth, it is really apparent. Paul asks two questions, and this shows you everything you need to know about this man. First question is, who are you? Second question is, what do you want me to do? And based on the answer to those two questions, Paul knows what he has to do. And we might add that in the third telling, the one to Agrippa, Paul actually gives the most detail about what Jesus said to him. So let me give that too. So this is from Acts 26. And when we had all fallen to the ground, I heard a voice saying to me in the Hebrew language, Saul, Saul, why are you persecuting me? It is hard for you to kick against the goads. And I said, who are you, Lord? And the Lord said, I am Jesus whom you are persecuting, but rise and stand on your feet, for I appeared to you for this purpose, to appoint you as a servant and witness to the things in which you have seen me and to those in which I will appear to you, delivering you from your people and from the Gentiles to whom I am sending you, to open their eyes so that they may turn from darkness to light and from the power of Satan to God, and that they may receive forgiveness of sins and a place among those who are sanctified by faith in me. Now, for us, on the far side of the conversion, we hear those kind of words and we go, beautiful. But I mean, put yourself in the place of Saul the Pharisee. And at that point, you're going to be saying, like, say what? You want me to do what? You know, and it was his great calling then that he would be able to be the one through whom Christ would bring this good news to, above all, the Gentiles.
1: We're remembering the conversion of St. Paul along with the church on this 25th of January. Pastor Will Whedon is our guest, host of the daily 15-minute verse-by-verse Bible study produced by Lutheran Public Radio, called The Word of the Lord Endures Forever. 1 week from today, we'll announce the winners of the Making the Case conference recordings, hymns featuring the Lutheran Public Radio Choir, our book, Objections Overruled, and the LPR bundle package. 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When we come back, after Jesus appears to Saul on the road, he makes a second appearance, not to Saul this time, but to a man named Ananias. He sends this man down to Saul so that he might receive his sight and even more faith in Jesus Christ through Christian baptism. That's how you get the conversion of St. Paul. We'll talk about that next with Pastor Will Whedon. After our conversation with Pastor Whedon concludes, it's our weekly series through the Old Testament in a church year. Today we'll talk about the covenant or the testament in Exodus 24.

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0: Welcome back to Issues Etc. I'm Todd Wilkin. We're talking about the conversion of St. Paul. The church remembers it on January the 25th. Pastor Will Wheaton of The Word of the Lord Endures Forever is our guest. Will, after Jesus appears to Saul there on the road, he actually does appear a second time, and this time to Ananias. Talk about that encounter.
1: Yeah, you gotta love Ananias' response. It's like, Jesus, are you sure? He came here to arrest people like me and take us away to Jerusalem. Are you sure you want me to go and talk to him? Well, yeah, Jesus does. You know, Saul was from the tribe of Benjamin. Remember the prophecy about Benjamin? He was a wolf. And yet now the prophecy from Isaiah is being fulfilled about the wolf lying down with the lamb. Saul's going to become, a friend of Jesus, and he's not going to be this devouring wolf anymore. And so Jesus lets Ananias know it's safe. Go ahead and go to him. I've got news for him and a job for you to do for him. And it is interesting what Ananias says when he comes to him. Now, Luke relayed in Acts 9 some of the words, but it's not until Paul gives us his extra words in Acts 22 that you get Ananias's response. And now why do you wait? Rise and be baptized and wash away your sins, calling on his name. So Ananias sent, of course, to baptize him. In Acts 9, we do hear that it did happen. But in Acts 22, we have the words of Ananias where he's like, Paul, you need to be baptized so that your sins can be forgiven. The sins of your persecuting of the members of the body of Christ, including consenting to the murder of St. Stephen.
0: And the baptism is attended by the restoration of sight. We've talked about the blindness. Now, what is this?
1: Well, after he is baptized, he is truly enlightened. His eyes are opened, and he sees the truth. And so from his baptism, you get the idea of baptism as our enlightenment. When the Holy Spirit comes to us in the waters of holy baptism, he comes to open our eyes to the glory of Jesus Christ. And above all, that we might learn to trust in him as the Savior who has saved us from our sins. Wash away your sins, calling on his name.
0: I want to talk about how Jesus identifies himself to Paul, and he does it emphatically. Why are you persecuting me? And then, who are you? I'm Jesus, the one you're persecuting. What is Jesus saying there?
1: I think that the entirety of St. Paul's doctrine of the body of Christ was revealed to him in that moment. Because Paul hadn't been touching Jesus in Jesus' flesh and blood are at the right hand of the Father in heaven. And yet Jesus takes everything that Saul has been perpetrating against his peeps and says, that was done to me, buddy. You've been persecuting me. And that's how I think Paul came to this great understanding, which he, above all the other writers of the New Testament, shows that joined to Christ, we are his body in this world. And I think that's the fullness of that meaning that Christ is speaking to him at that moment. He's saying, you know, you touch my peeps, man, you've touched me. And I take that very personally. The way that the psalm would say, you know, keep me as the apple of your eye. I mean, that in other words, keep me, member of your body, as though I were the pupil of your eye. Think about how you guard your pupil. If someone punches at you, right away, you protect it. And that's how Jesus responds here with his body, the church.
0: He tells Ananias, I must show him how much he must suffer for my name. So now the suffering is going to get flipped. The tables are going to be turned on St. Paul, but for an entirely different reason.
1: Yeah. Not suffering as punishment, not suffering as rejection, but actually suffering for the sake of Christ, who uses the path of suffering to bring blessing to his people. St. Paul is going to suffer so very much. He'll go through in 2 Corinthians and kind of start listing out all the horrible things that have happened to him. 3-time shipwrecked, receiving the 40 minus 1 stripes. How many times stoned? Remember in Acts, they stone him and they drag him out of the city. They think he's dead and they're standing around him. And then God gives him a breath and up he gets and stands up again. So the man, he and imprisonment and all the calumny of his own people, the way they reject him and speak evil of him. And yet the man is sent by Jesus to bring nothing but good. So Jesus lets him sip from the cup of his own suffering. And he becomes, in every sense, he's the backbone of the church. When you read the New Testament, you realize this man who really was convinced it was all fraudulent and a lie, he's the one that the Holy Spirit actually used to provide the majority of the New Testament for us. How amazing.
2: The first time we meet St. Paul is at the martyrdom of St. Stephen. He doesn't participate in it himself. In fact, he's probably of too high a rank in the Pharisees to participate in it himself. He stands by and watches the coats. We also know from Paul's own testimony that his teacher, Gamaliel, was cross-referencing with the New Testament. He was a member of the Sanhedrin, mm-hmm. the 70 rulers of Israel, a lawmaking and theological body kind of all rolled into one. I've often wondered whether or not Paul is a witness of Christ before his resurrection. He appears there in Acts very conveniently, but if Jesus is interacting with the Pharisees mm-hmm. and with the chief priests and with all these people that Paul runs with, I find it hard to believe that at some point they don't cross paths. They don't end up in Jerusalem at the same time. And at the very least, he gets to, from afar, hear Jesus. Or what I'm trying to get at is, why is Paul so adamant a persecutor? It's almost like it's personal for him. And to me, putting Paul together with Gamaliel in Jerusalem makes a lot of sense. This has been building up for a long time with Paul. They just don't bother to tell us that he's among the Pharisees. None of the Pharisees, except for Nicodemus, are ever mentioned by name.
1: Yeah, no, I mean, if you read through, especially John's telling of the story, but also Matthew's, you do see this growing animosity of the Pharisees against Jesus and how, yes, they treat him as a personal threat to everything that they've established, and they really regard him as a problem. Above all, though, the Pharisees regarded him as a religious problem. I mean, the Caiaphas, he regards him as a political problem. But the Pharisees, he was a religious problem. And he really, I mean, you can see what a problem he is by the fact that Paul, I mean, that Christ can abscond with Paul and actually turn him into a witness for him. It runs hand in hand with their conviction about the resurrection. They believed that resurrection was possible, right? I mean, when Paul succeeds in dividing the house, when, you know, they bring him down for trial, and he basically says, hey, I'm just on trial today for the hope of the resurrection of the dead, you know, right away you have the Sadducees in one corner and the Pharisees in the other. So I would not be at all surprised if Paul was one of those Pharisees who was curious about this guy, but just really hated what he was saying. I mean, nobody missed out on the implication that Jesus was saying, hey, I'm God in the flesh. I'm the I am. And that's what they couldn't stomach. I mean, that is, yes, we believe in a resurrection of the dead, but we don't believe you are the resurrection and the life.
2: Does it also help explain why Paul, throughout his entire apostolic ministry, is hounded by people from Jerusalem and followed and trailed by people from Jerusalem?
1: Yeah. I mean, it's like these so-called church antagonists don't give up on him, right? He's hounded by them across towns. I mean, even to the point, when he's in Asia Minor, remember, he goes to Berea and he has initially a good welcome there. And then what happens? They hear from the neighboring town, Thessalonica, that he's there and he's actually succeeding. They're like, they come there and try to drive him out there, and they succeed, right? So you have this intense hatred of the man that just dogs him throughout his life. And I think it's a testimony to the persuasiveness of his message. I mean, when he can stand in front of them and say, hey, I was in the same boat you guys were. I was convinced he was a fraud. And then he showed himself alive, and I've seen him more than once. And I can tell you, it's not a fraud. It's actually what happened. Jesus Christ is risen from the dead. And if that's true, folks, that means he's our Messiah. And then you understand everything from the scriptures in a different light.
2: There is a natural skepticism. Ananias expresses it. The Christians in the synagogues express it when they hear Paul immediately going and showing that Jesus is the Christ. What does that look like? What are they hearing from the newly converted Saint Paul in those synagogues where he brings all of his biblical knowledge and expertise to bear upon Jesus is the Christ?
1: I think the first thing that hits any of them is like, you got to be kidding. You of all people are sitting here telling us this? How is that even possible? You are the one who is known throughout the Levant as the man who goes around preaching that this man is false and that all of his disciples are lying to us. And now you're telling us that it's a true story. And he's like, yeah, I know. I mean, I know it sounds unbelievable, but it really is true. He is risen from the dead and he has appeared to me. You know, and I think if you stop and think about it, then St. Paul's preaching, three really sort of radical things happen there. First of all, he's going to teach his hearers that Jesus of Nazareth is the key to unlocking the meaning of the Old Testament. As you read the scriptures here, you're going to find that they all circle around and witness to Jesus of Nazareth. And then I think he's really going to blow them away with this. This is what, for a Pharisee, would have been the most astounding thing after the claim of Jesus being true God is, oh, and by the way, that striving for personal righteousness is not the way to be righteous before God. God has a totally different way for you to be righteous before him. It's going to come by the gift of faith, which you can't even create, but which the Holy Spirit will give you. And this faith by which you hold on to the righteousness of Jesus Christ, which alone is the perfect righteousness in this world, this is how you become righteous before God. That's Pharisaical heresy right there. What do you mean it's not my effort? What do you mean it's not my striving? What do you mean it's not through the law? And it's like, nope. It's through the proclamation of Jesus and the gospel. And then the third thing that blew him away was when he said, and by the way, if you read the Old Testament, it's pretty obvious this gift is for the Gentiles too, not just for you Jews, but it was given to you Jews so that it might be given also to all people in the world, the nations as well as you. And if you add those three things together, Jesus is the center of Scripture, righteousness is the gift that comes through faith and not through our works, and then finally, this picture of this is for the Gentiles, not just for the Jews. You have the three offenses that aggravated people about St. Paul.
0: On the other side of the break, we'll talk about how Paul's attitude toward his former life was expressed once he was a Christian. Pastor Will Wheaton is our guest, remembering the conversion of St. Paul. 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The Issues, Etc. book of the month for January is Blessed Be His Name, Revealing the Sacred Names of God. 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
0: Welcome back to Issues Etc. I'm Todd Wilkin. We're talking about the conversion of St. Paul with Pastor Will Whedon, host of the daily 15-minute verse-by-verse Bible study produced by Lutheran Public Radio, called The Word of the Lord Endures Forever. 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We'll talk about Paul's attitude toward his former way of life after he becomes a Christian.
7: Well, I think he had a lot of regret, right? He always would say, I mean, he constantly comes back to this, you know, I persecuted the church. I tried to destroy the very body of my Lord. And I think that kind of shapes how he looks back on it. And yet, as he thinks about that and sees, and yet Jesus still loved me and had a purpose for me and used even me, chief of sinners, to be an instrument of his grace. Well, you know what? I think, can I read the words on that that he gives in 1 Timothy? Because I think that's really beautiful and ties in real well. 1 Timothy 1, I thank him who has given me strength, Christ Jesus our Lord, because he judged me faithful, appointing me to his service, though formerly I was a blasphemer, persecutor, and insolent opponent. But I received mercy because I had acted ignorantly in unbelief. And the grace of our Lord Jesus overflowed for me with the faith and love that are in Christ Jesus. The saying is trustworthy and deserving of full acceptance, that Christ Jesus came into the world to save sinners, of whom I am the foremost. But I receive mercy for this reason, that in me as the foremost, Jesus Christ might display his perfect patience as an example to those who were to believe in him for eternal life. Isn't that, I mean, I just love that whole passage. But notice that he says that the grace of the Lord overflowed for me with two things, with faith, that is faith in Christ, but also with love, because he was not a very loving guy before, right? This persecutor of the church, he was not filled with love, not for God, not for his neighbor, even though he thought he was. And all of a sudden, he now is this true witness to the love of Christ, and that love fills him and wishes so that he wants, he would say, I wish to God that I could go to hell if that would save my fellow Jews. That's love, man. That is unbelievable love. That fills his heart, and it shapes everything that he does from that point on.
2: So is it that when Jesus calls him my appointed instrument, that is obviously interpreted by Paul later, and rightly so, to be an apostolic call. How in the world, this must be another miracle of the Holy Spirit, does Paul convince the rest of the apostles that he's not some mole, or how does he gain their fellowship?
7: Yeah, that, you know, if we didn't have St. Barnabas yanking him along and telling the others, no, this is for real. This guy really has seen Jesus, and he is indeed, well, he's going to be one of us. He is one of us as a Christian. But it did still, I think, take time for them to recognize, no, he's one of us as an apostle. And part of what helped convince them, I think, were the astounding miracles that tumbled from Paul in the same way they tumbled from Peter. You know, if Peter's shadow could heal people, well, St. Paul's hankies are healing people. Quite manifestly, the grace of the Lord Jesus is at work here. And I don't think it's an accident that sort of at the center of the book of Acts is this great council in Acts 15, where Peter testifies first,
1: God sent me to the Gentiles first with this message, and we believe we're saved by grace the same as they're saved by grace. And that's the validation, the apostolic, the original apostolic validation that Paul's ministry is really from the Lord. So what Paul and Barnabas have been up to in Antioch, it has the blessing of God, the Holy Spirit. And from that point on, you see Paul working in tandem with the 12.
2: Why, after this conversion experience, why doesn't he immediately get out there and start doing his thing?
7: He goes to Arabia, and then he goes back to Damascus, and he doesn't go up to Jerusalem again for a while, right?
2: Mm-hmm.
7: He has this time that I like to think of as his what he had done originally in those first 3 days. He needs more schooling in, so he has a longer time. I think of it as his seminary experience, where he gets to go away and literally go through the scriptures. I mean, at least I'm okay, I have no scripture for why I think this, except that everything you know about Paul is he would have spent that time in the Word of God trying to understand and using Jesus as the key, so that when he comes back, he is more powerful of a witness to Christ. And we're told throughout Acts, right, he proves to them from the scriptures that Jesus is the Son of God. He does this repeatedly. This is at the heart of what that time away is for. It's to reorient him toward this new way of looking at the scriptures so that he could be of use to Christ, to both Jew and Gentile.
2: So even with his vast knowledge and his expertise in the scriptures, it's not as though with his conversion comes, now I'm an expert in Christian theology. He has to go back through this stuff and see for himself in God's word itself where Christ is found.
7: Yeah, I absolutely. I don't think you can imagine for a second that something as radical as what took place there is. Picture it like a little leaven coming in, right? It's going to take a while to leaven that dough. He has to work his way all the way through it. Okay, fundamental fact down. I get it. He is the Son of God. He really did. Everything about him is true. But then what does that mean for understanding what the scriptures actually say to us? And I think you read the rest of the New Testament, you hear Paul having

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1: To be our righteousness. And this isn't new. This is what God was up to with Abraham when he gave him the promise. And, I mean, you see him working through it. He just goes all the way through passage after passage and begins to understand.
2: So finally, how do we best remember this event that was pivotal not only in the life of this man, St. Paul, but ultimately in the entire account of the New Testament, the conversion of Paul?
1: You know, I think that the best way to remember and to celebrate the event is to recognize the fear that can take hold of people, that it's all, either it's too good to be true or that it's a lie or whatever. I mean, we're surrounded by this today where people honestly look at our faith and they're ready to just dump it because they think there's no way, there's no way. And they can be very, indeed, very sincere and honest about it. We need to be able to say to them, you know, there was somebody like you once. There was somebody who is quite like you, who really believed everything that you believe, that it's all a lie, that it's not true. And that man became prime witness to the contrary position, the one that we're now holding, that it actually is no lie. His words show us that Jesus really is alive and that he loves those, even those who oppose him, even those who were persecuting him, even those who were ready to get rid of him and wished him dead and gone. They're the objects of his infinite love. And Paul witnesses that in a beautiful way in all of his writings, for which we thank God.
2: Pastor Will Whedon is assistant pastor at St. Paul Lutheran Church in Hemel, Illinois. He formerly served as director of worship for the Lutheran Church Missouri Synod. He's author of the books Celebrating the Saints, Thank, Praise, Serve, and Obey, and See My Savior's Hands, and he hosts the daily 15-minute verse-by-verse Bible study produced by Lutheran Public Radio called The Word of the Lord Endures Forever. Will, thanks.
1: Thank you so much, Todd.
2: Dr. Ken Sherb is with us next. We'll return to our weekly series Through the Old Testament in a Church Year. Today we'll talk about the covenant or the testament in Exodus 24.

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2: 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Christ Our Savior Lutheran, Elizabeth, Colorado. 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Hope Lutheran, Sonora, Texas. Memorial Lutheran, Houston, Texas. Redeemer Lutheran, Jackson, Wyoming. St. John Lutheran, Mayville, Wisconsin. Our Savior Lutheran, Houston, Texas. St. Paul Lutheran, Indianapolis, Indiana. And Trinity Lutheran, Millstadt, Illinois. 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
3: She may have had to commit chemical warfare against her own body to temporarily chemically sterilize herself so that she can have her position as a news broadcaster or as an elected official.
4: 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That's the last reason. There are many days when it doesn't even seem to work for me. There's many days where I wish I could take a shortcut like I used to when I was a non-believer. I'm a Christian today because it is true.
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6: I jokingly called this the Issues Etc. Revolution, the near complete sweeping out of the old guard that emphasized church growth practices down the line.
7: When you hear that phrase, mainline Protestantism, we usually have a vague idea about what Protestantism means, but we seldom ask the question, what does mainline mean? What did it originally mean when it was applied as a label to certain segments of American Protestantism? Greetings and welcome to Issues Etc. on this Wednesday afternoon, July the 17th. I'm Todd Wilkin. Thanks for tuning us in. Joining in this hour to discuss the Christian Century magazine, a mainstay of mainline Protestantism, and the rise and the fall of mainline Protestantism, Alicia Kaufman. She's assistant professor of history at the University of Dubuque Theological Seminary and author of the new book, The Christian Century and the Rise of the Protestant Mainline. Alicia, welcome back to Issues Etc.
8: Hi, thanks, Todd.
7: When we talk about the history of the Christian Century magazine and kind of, the formation or the creation of mainline Protestantism in America, what does that word mainline come to mean?
8: Well, it's a really interesting term, and it's one that a lot of people think it has an obvious meaning, but it turns out to be a little bit more complicated than that. The word comes from railroads in Philadelphia. The rail line to the wealthy northwestern suburbs of Philadelphia is called the Main Line. And around the late 1950s, Main Line became associated with sort of American upper class. And then all of a sudden, around 1960, mainline Protestantism comes out as a term. And it's describing liberal-leaning denominations. It tends to be centered in the Northeast. There's a list of denominations that are often considered to be part of the mainline. They're sometimes called the Seven Sisters: the Episcopal Church, Congregational, Presbyterian, Northern Baptist, United Methodist, Lutheran, ELCA, and Disciples of Christ. But that's, some people use a slightly different list, and then there's also a really big question of if you're talking about these denominations and a sort of liberal-leaning theology, liberal-leaning politics, does that describe the leadership of the churches more than perhaps the membership of the churches? So mainline, are we talking about the theologians and the people who lead the churches, or are we talking about all the millions of people in those churches? And there it gets really, really tricky.
7: So normally people hear mainline and they think mainstream, but you're saying, no, this has a kind of, is it too harsh to say, an elitist connotation when it's first used and applied to Protestantism in America?
8: No, I think you're right. I think there is an elitist connotation. And to conflate mainline and mainstream, I think it kind of centers the mainline in a way that's not entirely appropriate or accurate, saying that this is really what the majority of American Protestants believe, and this is the way the majority of American Protestants live. Whereas the mainline, it has historically, in my opinion, been defined more by its leaders, and those are people who were university trained, and not just any university, especially a handful of elite divinity schools. It's a top-down organization, and so whatever you're saying about it maybe is more true of the people at the top than of everybody else.
7: All right, then let's talk about how the Christian Century magazine got started. It wasn't originally associated with many denominations, but one. Tell us about it.
8: Right. It was a Disciples of Christ publication here in Iowa, not far from where I teach now. And it was started back in the 1880s, and it was giving news of the local brotherhood, so the disciples, ministers just in the area, and there was a lot of news updating them, as well as theological articles on biblical interpretation. The Disciples of Christ did not have a formal hierarchy the way that, say, the Episcopal Church or the United Methodist Church did. So a lot of, and I keep calling them a denomination. They don't like being called a denomination, but they function that way in some respects. Their discussions about who are we, what do we believe, what's going on in our different churches, those happened a lot in magazines because they didn't have as many annual conferences and bishops and seminaries for all that kind of conversation to happen. So that's where the Christian Century started, and then it moved to Chicago. Right as Chicago was really taking off, they had the World's Fair there, lots of attention to up-and-coming Midwestern city, and then the magazine renamed itself from the Christian Oracle to the Christian Century in 1900.
7: So we're talking about Protestantism at the turn of the century. Can you give us a kind of a historical perspective on what Protestantism looked like at the turn of the century and in the early 20th century, the scope of its and the nature of its influence?
8: Well, Protestantism looked like a lot of different things in different places, for sure. It was by far the dominant religious tradition in the country. 1900 is in the middle of a big time of immigration, 1880s to 1920s. There was a lot of immigration coming, especially from Europe. And so the number and percentage of Roman Catholics was rising at that time. But in 1900, it was still very much a pretty self-consciously Protestant country, and you had remnants of the old Protestant, what they called the Standing Order up in New England, that was Presbyterians and Congregationalists who had settled the area, and they had always been very involved in all the civic affairs and the government, and they still pretty much believed that that's the way things ought to be. Down in the South, you would have a different mix of more Baptists, more Methodists, a little bit more of a low church orientation, more casual worship, more revivalistic. Out in the West, the situation was different. There was a large grouping of Mormons, more Roman Catholics over out on the and in California. So it really depended on where you were, but there wouldn't have been much pushback if people spoke of the United States as a Christian country, by which they meant Protestant at that point. That was pretty much agreed upon.
7: The name the Christian Century, does it at least initially encapsulate as soon as it moves to kind of general Protestantism, what the magazine had as an intention? You talk about the phrase, win America.
8: Right. The Christian Century, when the magazine renamed itself, and it was still Disciples of Christ at that point, they didn't drop that affiliation and go with undenominational until 1917. So it was a good couple of decades. But there was boundless optimism at the turn of the 20th century. And the people who renamed the magazine said the century that we've just passed, the 19th century, a century with massive missionary expansion, lots of people around the world becoming Christian or becoming colonized by Christian nations. They weren't really making a lot of distinctions between what the difference was. But having seen this missionary expansion, having seen this confidence of what they would have called the Christian nations, especially the United States and the UK, is they didn't think it was too much to hope that the 20th century would be even more of a Christian century, that there would be even more missions activity, that there would be even more colonial power, and that the whole world would begin to look more like what they thought the world ought to look like, of Christian people believing in the same God and having harmonious relationships amongst themselves. That dream, you know, really hit the shoals at World War I. But at that point, the optimism was very, very strong at the magazine and in a lot of places, a lot of universities, American and British political culture. You could find it in a lot of different places.
7: So what did, before the kind of the disillusionment of World War I, what did the Christian century, its writers, the issues that it addressed, what was its vision for a Christian century? What did it think the world ought to look like?
8: Well, that's another really good question. The Christian century was very interested in the newer biblical scholarship. It's often called biblical higher criticism, or there were different streams coming into it, but that there was new knowledge in the world. There was new knowledge of ancient languages and civilizations. There was new knowledge of other religions, the beginnings of comparative religion, comparative literature in universities, and of course lots of new science, social sciences, and Darwinism, biology, and that Christianity needed to adapt to all these new discoveries. It needed to be forward-looking and open-minded, and theologians needed to be in conversation with experts in all these other fields, which was facilitated by the fact that a lot of writers for the Christian century and the longtime editor, Charles Clayton Morrison, were affiliated with the University of Chicago, which was a new, very strong research university. It had departments in all these different fields, and so they really could be in conversation with experts in these other fields. You could walk across the quad or walk down the hall and have a conversation with them. So that was part of their vision, that Christianity would be new and refreshed and more scientific and more modern and forward-looking and willing to change. And there were social aspects of the vision as well. Christian century writers can be grouped with what you'd call progressives, and progressive causes. They wanted to clean up cities. They wanted to get rid of corruption in politics. They would be very much in favor of prohibition. So lots of different things that they wanted to enact or encourage to make their cities cleaner, healthier, more moral, and incidentally, less Roman Catholic. There was an anti-Catholic edge to quite a bit of that activism.
7: Dr. Alicia Kaufman is our guest. We're talking about the Christian Century magazine. We'll be right back.
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7: 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In the Wittenberg Trail feature, Pastor John Fraser details his journey from the subjective introspection of decision theology to the objective saving work of Jesus. 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
7: Welcome back to Issues Etc. I'm Todd Wilkin on this Wednesday afternoon, July the 17th. We're talking with Dr. Alicia Kaufman. She's authored the book, The Christian Century and the Rise of the Protestant Mainline, talking about the Christian Century magazine and mainline Protestantism. The term you used before the break, Alicia, was progressive for the authors, the editors, and much of the readership of the Christian Century. But apart from being enamored of historical criticism, could we say by today's standards of the definition that the Christian Century could be called, well, morally, socially conservative, again, by today's standards?
8: Those are such funny labels, liberal and conservative. They're both, in some ways, umbrella terms that come to encompass a lot of different policy positions or basic cultural orientations. And when you look at different times in history, you find that ideas and attitudes came packaged different ways. Now we would often think of something like prohibition as being a very conservative, more of like a holiness Bible church. Those would be the people that you would be expect to be advocating prohibition. Whereas 100 years ago, it could be progressives in Chicago who had that policy plank as part of what they thought was right with the world, but they would combine it with something like biblical higher criticism. So it. The Christian Century and its editor, Morrison, would be criticized at various times for being both too liberal and too conservative by people who thought that they ought to be packaging their ideas and policy positions in a little bit different way.
7: Where does the National Council of Churches come into the story of the Christian Century? What was the relationship there eventually?
8: Well, in the early 20th century, it was the Federal Council of Churches. It's reorganized as the National Council of Churches in the middle of the 20th century. And the way that the councils appeared in the magazine, so the way that they appear a lot in my book, is that the same people who were on these various committees, they were almost all men, and they were churchmen, so they were men with paid positions in these different denominations. They might be big city pastors, or they might be in one of the church bureaucracies. There were some missions organizations and parachurch organizations as well. They would have their meetings in New York, and they would be deciding where to spend money and how to take positions, have pronouncements on different topics. And then they would write for the Christian Century. There wasn't any formal relationship. The Christian Century wasn't the official organ of the Federal Council of Churches or anything like that. But when the Christian Century would know who would be a good person to write for us on this topic or who are the people who are likely to read our magazine, the worlds overlapped quite a bit. The kinds of churches who paid their money to and sent people to Federal and then National Council of Churches were the same types of people who might be reading or contributing to the Christian Century. And then once you get a counter to the National Council of Churches, the National Association of Evangelicals, also in the middle of the 20th century, then you start to see some of what we're very familiar with now of different camps within American Protestantism, and there's different ways to affiliate with one camp or the other. Which conference you go to, which magazine you read, which seminary your pastor went to, things like that.
7: So talk about the readership and the circulation a little bit. Who was reading the Christian Century?
8: Well, not a whole lot of people. When Charles Clayton Morrison took over the magazine in 1908, he actually bought it at a sheriff's sale because it was going bankrupt. It had only 600 readers. They were Disciples of Christ ministers, still in Iowa, Illinois, for the most part. Morrison needs to increase circulation. He owned the magazine. This was his job, his livelihood for almost 40 years. He also wanted to have a greater impact on American culture, and for both of those reasons, you want to have more readers. And so he and his small staff try to increase the circulation. They get up into 30,000, 35,000 by the late 1920s, and that's about where the circulation has stayed ever since. It's never been much higher than 40,000, I don't believe, and they try to keep it certainly no lower than 30,000. We're not talking about a whole lot of people, but they tended to be in Morrison's era, and I know more about the circulation than say now. They tended to be very well-placed individuals. A lot of them were clergy. They had first encountered the Christian Century while they were at seminary. They loved the magazine. They loved seminary. They loved what they were learning there. They loved the community they had there. And then they go back out into the parish in Daisy, South Dakota, or wherever they get called, and they feel very, very lonely. They don't have people that they can talk to about the latest theological trends and discoveries in biblical scholarship. All they have is this magazine that comes to them weekly. I found letters from a lot of them in the late 1920s, and I really got a sense of who they were, what the magazine meant to them, what their ministries were like, things like that. Readership also included, again, those types of people who were embedded in the Federal or National Council of Churches, the people who were pretty high up in church bureaucracies or at missions organizations, and some politicians. When the Christian Century would run advertisements to try to increase its own circulation, it would often include testimonials from a congressman, a college president, someone like that who would be saying, basically, I'm an important person and I read the Christian Century, so you should read it too.
7: So its influence in American Protestantism was largely via what we would call today kind of thought leaders.
8: That was certainly the plan. And it's difficult to gauge then how much influence the magazine had, since the types of people who were reading the magazine were also the types of people who might write for it. Or say you have a seminary professor writing for the magazine and you have his former students reading it. So is the magazine influencing them down the line, or is it, and I argue it's more functioning to connect a community of fairly like-minded people. And they might be like-minded because of the church that they go to or the seminary they attended or things that they're reading, including the magazine. But to think that the Christian Century, what was written in the magazine, was then changing the minds of a theologian or a diplomat or a college president who would then change the policies of his institution based on what he read in the magazine, I doubt that that happened very much, because these people had fairly similar thoughts and training and often knew each other already. The magazine helped connect them and keep them in conversation, but it wasn't taking people who would never have been part of that conversation, bringing them in, changing their minds, and sending them out to change their world.
7: Would you go so far as to say an echo chamber?
8: Perhaps on certain issues it could be. One of Charles Clayton Morrison's issues that he cared very passionately about was the outlawry of war. He and there was a lawyer, and there were a few other people involved between World War I and what would become World War II, thought that the solution to this global, historical, eternal problem of war was just to say war was illegal. And so nobody could go to war anymore, and that would solve the problem. And Morrison would go to those meetings. He wrote a book about the outlawry of war. He would have people who believed in that cause writing for the magazine. And I think Morrison believed that this idea was far more potent than it really was. He was caught very flat-footed by Pearl Harbor. Lots of people were, but he had a hard time adjusting himself to the condition of war and realizing that overnight what he thought was a pretty strong pacifist or outlawry sentiment in the United States seemed to have evaporated, whereas probably there never was a whole lot of that sentiment to begin with, and what there was waning. American thinking on that idea never tracked with Morrison's to the extent that he thought it did, or to the extent that his readers might have thought it did, based on how many outlawry articles he managed to generate in the magazine.
7: Did the Christian Century adjust on that issue at all after Pearl Harbor?
8: It did. There, I found what I was pretty sure was evidence of some different thinking among different members of the staff. By that point, Charles Clayton Morrison was no longer the only full-time employee at the magazine, which he had been pretty much when he bought it. The long editorials in the Christian Century were unsigned, so you couldn't tell who on the staff, or sometimes even freelance contributors. Some early contributions by Reinhold Niebuhr ran as unsigned editorials in the magazine, so even though Niebuhr wasn't on staff, he was writing the pieces that were taken as the official voice of the magazine. But I'm pretty sure that right after Pearl Harbor, in some of the unsigned editorials, some of them are by Morrison and some are by his assistant associate editor, Paul Hutchison, who had a different perspective. He'd been in the Pacific. He'd been concerned about Japan for a long time. He'd written on that. And so Hutchison was quicker to adjust to the newer reality. Morrison was deeply pained that the world hadn't heeded this message of outlawry and that it would be making the same horrible, horrible mistake again. During the war, the magazine continued to field a variety of perspectives from different people, and it kind of transitioned to hoping that the war would be conducted in a moral way and that a more just and durable peace would be established afterward as soon as possible. So even while the war is raging, the Century is looking, Christian Century is looking ahead to how can we get out of this and how can we make sure it never happens again, that there's that peace really takes hold next time.
7: Dr. Alicia Kaufman is our guest. We're talking about the Christian Century magazine and the rise and the fall of mainline Protestantism. It's Wednesday afternoon, July the 17th. I'm Todd Wilkin. This is Issues Etc. When we come back, we're going to talk about the advent of the Christian Century's rival publication, Christianity Today.

0: We're joined now by listener Rocky. Rocky, tell us about the tax benefits of donating stocks to issues, et cetera.
1: What we discovered in talking with our tax people and our stock advisors is that it would be beneficial for us to be giving our charitable donations by this means, by giving stocks, which meant that we could give a stock and essentially say if you gave a $100 stock, it's straight money to whatever charitable organization you want to give. As opposed to cashing it out, we'd only be able to give whatever portion is left over after the tax consequences.
0: How would you advise our listeners if they're interested in donating stocks, bonds, or mutual funds?
1: They need to go and talk to their stockbroker or their tax person, and I think they'll find out it makes a heck of a lot of economic sense. And you're much better steward with your money, because what you're ending up doing is stretching the dollars that you're able to give donation-wise, and you're able to give a whole lot more directly to those people that you want to support, and you're able to preserve much more for yourself using the laws that have been provided for it.
0: Rocky, is there anything that we left out that you want to tell our listeners?
1: Well, the only thing that you've missed is that people really need to support issues, et cetera. This is a terrific way to do it in a very economical way. It's a way to do it and be good stewards of the resources that God has blessed people with. And I would encourage everyone to support issues, et cetera, in every possible way that they can. And if this is available to them, I'd encourage them to look into it, because it not only will help them, but it'll help issues, et cetera, also.
0: To find out how to reduce your tax burden and support this worldwide outreach by donating stocks, bonds, or mutual funds, talk to your stockbroker or tax advisor, and then call Craig here at Lutheran Public Radio, 618-223-8385.
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4: Sometimes all you need is a little super glue to save a life. Ashlyn Julian was only 3 weeks old when she began to constantly scream in pain and spit up, so her mother rushed her to the hospital. Doctors at Mercy Hospital in Kansas City found the cause of Ashlyn's pain. It was an almond-sized aneurysm in her brain, which is very rare in infants. At first, they had no idea how to treat their tiny patient. Then a neurosurgeon decided to take a chance. Using a tiny, hair-thin catheter, he entered through Ashlyn's neck to reach the aneurysm and sealed it off with surgical superglue. Her doctors were surprised when it took only 1 day for her to bounce back. After a few days in the hospital, Ashlyn went home with her parents. Thank God for a creative doctor.
3: Life Issues. Stay informed. More informed than you've ever been.
0: Welcome back to Issues Etc. I'm Todd Wilkin. Dr. Alicia Kaufman is our guest. We're talking about the Christian Century magazine and mainline Protestantism. Alicia, a major chapter in the story that we're telling about the Christian Century magazine and mainline Protestantism is the advent of the Christian Century's, you say, arch rival, Christianity Today. How did that come about?
5: Well, the legendary story about Christianity Today is that the idea of it came to Billy Graham in a dream. Certainly, Billy Graham was one of the motivators behind the magazine. He wanted there to be a voice for evangelical Christianity in the same way that, in his opinion, the Christian Century was a voice for what wasn't yet called mainline Protestantism, but a more liberal, modernistic Protestantism. By that time, by the 1950s, Christianity Today launches in 1956, the Christian Century really didn't have any competitors or counterparts in terms of being a voice for American Protestants. There had been a number of other Protestant magazines in the early 20th century, but they had pretty much all gone out of business or become very secularized, or on the opposite end of that spectrum, become very narrowly denominational. So it was plausible for the Christian Century to position itself as the voice of American Protestantism. And when, say, journalists in New York City or Chicago or Washington, D.C. wanted to know, what do Protestants think about X, plausibly they could pick up the Christian Century, and this seemed to be their one-stop shop for this is what Protestants think. Billy Graham and some other in the what was neo-evangelicalism at the time thought, well, that's just silly. The Christian Century doesn't speak for everyone. The Christian Century speaks for this one fairly elitist, highly educated liberal strain of American Protestantism. We really need a voice for everybody else, for the people who are more conservative, Bible-believing, Jesus-loving, revivalistic, evangelical, and evangelistic. And so the Christianity Today is launched. The editors at Christian Century knew about it before it came out. They knew that Billy Graham was associated and some other members of his inner circle. They knew that it was going to be bankrolled at a pretty high level by Pew with oil money. And the Christian Century was very, very concerned that this new magazine was going to basically eat its lunch, that they were going to have more readers, more money, more splash and dash, and steer the conversations within American Protestantism in directions that people at the Century did not want them to go at all.
0: And it had Billy Graham.
5: And it had Billy Graham. The Century, some of their early intelligence was flawed, that Graham wasn't really going to be involved with it. And it was true that Graham, he was never the editor. He was never calling the shots on what would be printed. He was a couple steps removed from it. He knew the people who were editing the magazine. He was in contact with them, but Christianity Today had a fair amount of freedom in what it was going to cover and how. But yes, it was affiliated with Billy Graham, whose star was clearly rising at that time. There was nobody in the Christian Century or mainline Protestant camp who could really hold a candle to him. And yeah, that all evoked a lot of concern at the offices of the Century.
0: So the plan, you write, to kind of counteract what appeared to be a magazine ready to essentially sweep them into obscurity, was hatched by one Martin Marty. He, very famously Lutheran, liberal Lutheran theologian, a staff member at the Christian Century?
5: He was contributing at the Century. I don't think he was ever a full-time staffer because he was also a pastor, but he was certainly writing for them and attending their editorial planning meetings and things like that in the 1950s.
0: So did they view Christianity Today, well, they obviously viewed it as a foil to the Christian Century. And it sounds like, at least from Graham's perspective, Christianity Today was intended to be an alternate to the Christian Century. How did that rivalry ultimately come out?
5: It kind of depends on what criteria you're using. Christianity Today rolled out with a much higher circulation than the Christian Century ever had. Now, some of that was controlled circulation, so it wasn't people paying their own money to get the magazine. The financial backers of Christianity Today paid for the early issues of the magazine to be sent to lots of pastors, people at seminaries, things like that, to really establish a presence very quickly. So on circulation, there's no comparison. At one point, when the Christian Century circulation was still 35,000, Christianity Today's was over or close to 200,000. So numbers not even close. If you talk about those thought leaders that you mentioned earlier, which magazine was being read more by journalists or being read more by seminary professors, which magazine was being kept in academic libraries for reading and research, the Christian Century had the edge there. Now about the same number of libraries take both, but for a while your serious scholarship, or if a historian of American religion wanted to know, so what was going on in American Protestantism at this period in time, you go to your library shelves, and the one that's there is the Christian Century. So that kind of influence, the nod probably goes the other way. When I was working on the book, I had occasion to speak to the editors of both Christian Century and Christianity Today, and I asked them, so if a big story broke about American that involved American Protestantism, who is the reporter from the New York Times or ABC News or whatever? Who are they going to call first? both of the editors thought it was the other guy. So there is still something of a rivalry, but they're friendly together now. And also still this question of who really is winning or has more influence. Even both of those editors knew that there was an argument to be made for the other guy, the other magazine.
0: Why do you conclude your treatment of the history of the Christian Century and mainline Protestantism at 1960? What happened after 1960, or what things happened after 1960 that really changed the world for both the magazine and for Protestantism in America?
5: Wow, a lot. The reason that I ended the book there was really because that's when the term mainline started to be used. I first found it in a New York Times article. It was an article about a controversy involving the Air Force, I believe. But that the kind of Protestantism that the Christian Century represented and had acted as a flagship publication or a spokesman for suddenly needed its own label. It hadn't really had a label before. It was assumed to be, the Christian Century would describe itself and in its world as Protestantism or even Christianity. It wasn't making distinctions within that category. The Christian Century aimed to speak for all of it. And then in part because of Christianity Today and Billy Graham, I think in part because John F. Kennedy running for president, there's a new awareness of Roman Catholicism. There's a shift, 1960 and afterward, to an acknowledgement there is not a dominant default Protestantism in America with all these little fringe minority groups ranged around it. In fact, there are several fairly dominant groups of religious Americans, and within Protestantism there are at least two. There's at least mainline Protestantism and something like evangelicalism. And so once the movement has a label, in some ways, even though that label mainline makes it sound very central and very powerful, it's one option among many. It's one flavor among many. It's not this assumed default that it had been before.
0: So it actually, in that sense, Protestantism has to enter the marketplace, you say, as a brand.
5: Mainline Protestantism, yes. Denominations had been competing as brands, you know, since disestablishment, but that the whole mainline tradition would suddenly see itself as in competition for America's soul, for the leadership position in American culture. That was a new and pretty painful realization for a lot of them.
0: Well, let's talk a little bit about something you note near the end of the book, and that is that phrase mainline is almost always now associated with another, a verb, decline. How did that come to be?
5: The 1950s were a bit of a bubble period in terms of church membership, church building, babies being born. Obviously, it was baby boom, suburbanization. There arose quite naturally an expectation that these numbers are the trends of the future, and churches could plan on, they could build these huge new suburban churches, not huge by Willow Creek standards, but huge at the time, because there's going to be this phenomenal growth. And that growth doesn't last all that long, and the churches are starting to see declines in membership, in giving. Construction projects are harder to pay off. So that's part of what was going on, and that fed into a sense of a loss of cultural dominance as well around the same time, the 1960s, in the midst of other cultural upheavals that I didn't mention before, but the sexual revolution and the continuing difficulties of civil rights. I mean, obviously, there was more than enough turmoil to go around in the 1960s. But so both numerically and in a sense of cultural power and influence and cultural custodianship, that it's these churches' responsibility to shepherd the nation. Those, all of that goes into decline in the 60s, and that becomes the dominant way of describing that whole religious tradition, that it's been declining ever since then. Some of it is overblown. Some of it depends on numerical decline isn't necessarily accompanied by a decline in influence, if you're talking about influence of the thought leaders. But this sense that the best days are behind us and it's just going to be a struggle from here on out sets in pretty firmly, pretty quickly, and has been a dominant theme in that tradition for 50 years now.
0: We'll talk more about mainline Protestantism and the Christian Century magazine. Dr. Alicia Kaufman is our guest. I'm Todd Wilkin. We'll be right back.

0: No gimmicks, no shticks, just straightforward preaching and teaching in accord with Scripture and the Lutheran confessions. By the book liturgy, right from the hymnal. No glitz, just Christ crucified for sinners like us. We're Grace Lutheran Church in Racine, Wisconsin. 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And like you, we're proud supporters of Issues, Etc.
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3: Welcome back to Issues, Etc. I'm Todd Wilkin. It's Wednesday afternoon, July the 17th. We're talking with Dr. Alicia Kaufman, author of the book The Christian Century and the Rise of the Protestant Mainline, about Christian Century Magazine, the Protestant Mainline Protestantism. You spoke earlier in our conversation, Alicia, about the seven sisters that make up mainline Protestantism. It's tempting for someone like me to look at a kind of a more, you say it's an outlier, the Episcopal Church, and to think that it represents the Protestant mainline. You say not so much. What do you mean?
4: The Episcopal Church is, I think, an unusual case, even within the seven sisters. Historically, it has been fairly small. It is even more elite than other mainline denominations in terms of where people live, how much education they have, how much money they have. Think about something like the United States Senate. The Episcopal Church is overrepresented in that group. There are more, as a percentage of the Senate, there are more Episcopalians than as a percentage of the United States population. So more representative, I guess you would say, of the mainline might be the PCUSA, perhaps the United Methodist Church, bigger church bodies that are present in more parts of the United States, more rural and urban, more regions and things like that. And some of the challenges faced by these churches are being faced by all of them, that there are internal divisions between liberal and conservative. There are serious concerns about loss of numbers and loss of money and what to do with all this property that we still own. But those things aren't playing out quite the same between, say, the Episcopal Church and the United Methodist Church, in part because Methodists are more, I guess you would say, more mainstream. There's more of them. They represent a wider variety of social and cultural positions, things like that.
3: So if we do count the Episcopal Church as an outlier, and we look at the remaining six sisters, so to speak, is mainline Protestantism still mainline, not mainstream, but mainline in its in the classical, the original sense of the label?
4: If you mean that it still tends to be more highly educated, more money, more elite, yes, if compared to evangelical Protestantism or Pentecostalism or something like that. If you mean, is it more closely tied to universities and academic divinity schools? Definitely yes. There are excellent evangelical seminaries, and there are very strong Pentecostal schools as well, but they don't have the cachet of a Yale Divinity or a University of Chicago or something like that. In terms of mainline as having some kind of serious influence, that is a harder and harder argument to make. A lot of people in those churches feel very, very marginalized. And in some ways, they're right.
3: So what has become, I mean, your history ends at 1960, but you obviously have kept your eye on it. What has become of the Christian century?
4: Christian Century is still hanging in there, still published in Chicago. It's now biweekly instead of weekly. That was an accommodation to difficult financial circumstances, and also the changing news business. Print media is a tough gig for anyone anymore. But the Christian Century, it continues to be published. It has a web presence. There are some blogs. So there's some online-only content. Circulation is still, I believe, in the 30,000 range, as it kind of always has been. When I was visiting their offices as I was doing research for the book, I asked them, who reads the magazine and why do they read it? And one member of the staff said, well, the people who read the Christian Century now do because their grandfathers did, which I don't think they can prove that based on the circulation records, but there is something of a lineage. I think probably especially families where there are generations of ministers or people who have gone into Protestant ministry in one way or another. It's kind of passed down through families. It's passed down at seminaries. The people who would be going to the University of Chicago Divinity School or Duke Divinity School now read it as the people 20 years ago and 40 years ago, 60 years ago did. I'm sure that the century, I know that it still has an important voice. I'm sure that it longs for more influence, as it always has. It has become more consciously a magazine for pastors and for the Christian ministry. There was a long time in the 20th century that it was trying to be a Protestant New Republic or The Nation, an opinion magazine that was really influencing foreign and domestic policy. Now it's more consciously, we are a voice within American Protestantism, we are a support for a certain kind of ministry, and that's an identity that we're going to own. We're not going to try to steer the whole ship of state anymore.
3: We talked earlier about the rivalry initially between the Christian Century and Christianity Today. It's my perception that the two have kind of come to occupy the same territory, at least they would say from their perspective, in the center. Are there still any significant editorial differences between the Christian Century and Christianity Today?
4: Christianity Today was always more of a, well, not always. It did begin as more of a magazine for ministers with some pretty long and fairly dry, heavy theological articles. But for a long time, Christianity Today has been more of a consumer magazine. Certainly, it's still read by a lot of pastors and seminarians, but it's read by a lot of lay people in churches as well. And that's reflected by a different mix of stories, maybe more pictures. The mail frequency is different. Christian Century is thinner. It's maybe a little bit more academic. The editors are certainly friendly. One's in Chicago, one's in the Chicago suburbs. They know each other, their families know each other. I don't think either of them would exactly say that they're occupying the center, that they would be perhaps center-left and center-right. A few people write for both. Some topics are going to be covered very differently in one or the other. Abortion probably, homosexuality likely to be covered differently in one or another. But there are names and ideas that you can see in both, which would have been very unusual back in the 50s, 60s, or 70s.
3: So with respect to the Christian Century, should we see it not so much as is it influence or is it reflection? I know that's a difficult question to answer because it's kind of chicken and egg, but is it more influence or reflection of the Protestant mainline in its day?
4: I guess I would have to say it's both, but I would think of it even more in terms of community or speaking from a tradition. The kinds of conversations that you would have, that any of us have with our friends from college and graduate school or our neighbors, our people that we go to church with, there's some influence there. There's certainly some reflection there, but it's just it's a community, it's a conversation. Certain perspectives are likely to be represented, certain perspectives are not. The needle is not going to move a whole lot on your own beliefs, probably based on conversation with someone that you've been friends with since college. So in terms of internal communication, there's some influence or some reflection, and there's some just encouragement. In terms of national conversation, it's probably harder to measure either the influence or the reflection of the Christian century now than it might have been in the 1920s or 1940s.
3: As someone who's actually worked in that business, in the Christian print, what are your thoughts then? Are there rivals emerging to either of those, the Christian century or Christianity Today now?
4: All of print media has serious rivals online, and that's across the board. That's newspapers, that's magazines, that's religious, that's non-religious, that's anything. So I would say the biggest competitor is just non-reading. In terms of within sort of print or Christian media, I would say Christianity Today has a stronger rival in World Magazine or some other publications that are out to what you might call Christianity Today's right, that there are stronger conservative magazines and other media outlets, a lot of money behind them, large audiences. Christianity Today, in that respect, kind of gets squeezed into the middle between something like a World Magazine and the Christian Century. Sojourner's magazine is out there as well, which would be more on the left, policy-wise, though historically evangelical. I don't know as far as head-to-head competition or overlap. Do a lot of people read both Christian Century and Sojourner's, or do they compete for the same audience? I'm not sure about that. In any case, the numbers are smaller than they would be for the audience of either Christianity Today or World Magazine.
3: Alicia Kaufman is Assistant Professor of Church History at the University of Dubuque Theological Seminary. She's authored the new book, The Christian Century and the Rise of the Protestant Mainline. You can find out more about this book at our website, issuesetc.org. Click Listen on Demand. Alicia, thank you very much.
4: Thank you very much, Todd.
3: When we come back in hour two of Issues Etc. on this Wednesday afternoon, July the 17th, we're going to be remembering the prophet Elijah with Dr. Andrew Steinman. The church remembers Prophet Elijah coming up on Saturday this weekend. We'll do so today on Issues Etc. There are many different ways for you to listen to Issues Etc., either on demand or

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3: This year, I will work with Congress and our military to finally repeal the law that denies gay Americans the right to serve the country they love because of who they are. It's the right thing to do.
4: I'm against partial birth abortions. I'm against federal funding of abortions. And I believe in a strong parental consent notification law.
5: Just still pro-choice.
4: Yes.
6: We, the jury, find the defendant, Scott Roeder, guilty of the crime of first-degree murder.
7: The court has determined that the 12 jurors deliberating have reached a unanimous verdict. I will accept your verdict in order that it be filed of record.
8: We were hoping to help Haitian children who may be the victims of the slave trade, to help rescue them out of that scenario and to give them some hope and a future.
1: It is not long after Jesus' birth that we meet his parents and him in the temple. They are there to undergo the rite of purification for Mary and for Jesus to present him there. Now, this must be some unique presentation for this isn't just any baby. The law would dictate such things for every other baby, especially the firstborn, but this is a unique firstborn. This is God's one and only son born of Mary. And when they are there, they meet two saints, two aged saints, who acknowledge who this child is and in faith see in him their salvation and ours as well. Greetings and welcome to Issues Etc. I'm Todd Wilkin. Thanks for tuning us in. We'll spend the first half hour talking with Dr. Art Just about the purification of Mary and the presentation of Jesus. They come together in the church's calendar. We remember

0: remember it on this day. Then we'll spend the last half of today's program discussing a passage that is often cited to argue that at least the Old Testament had no problem with abortion and that the unborn were not considered to be what protected in law. Exodus 21:22, is that how this verse ought to be read? Or perhaps just the opposite? Greg Kokel will be our guest. It's Tuesday afternoon, February the 2nd. Our call-in number, 1-877-623-MYIE. 877-623-6943. Our in-studio email address, talkback@issuesetc.org, or you could Twitter us at @issuesetc. Dr. Arthur Justice, Professor of New Testament and Director of Deaconess Studies at Concordia Theological Seminary in Fort Wayne, Indiana. He's author of the two-volume Concordia Commentary on Luke. Dr. Just, welcome back.
1: Wonderful to be with you on this day of the presentation of our Lord and His Mother.
0: Now, the ceremony that they are undertaking is little known to many, but the story itself, especially with Simeon and Anna coming along later, is well known by many. What is the significance of this event in salvation history?
1: This is, in some ways, more important than anything else that happens in Luke chapter 2, even in some ways his birth, because his birth is just simply part of what is the fulfillment of salvation history. When the Lord comes to the temple, and here you have the infant Lord coming to the temple, this is 70 weeks after the conception of John the Baptist. So this is 7 times 70, or 490 days, the time of fullness, the time of redemption. The way the math is done is that Mary conceives Jesus after 180 days of John's pregnancy in Elizabeth, 270 days for Jesus in Mary's womb, and then now the 40 days, that adds up to 490, which is 70 weeks. And so this is the moment that, in a sense, all of salvation history has been waiting for, that Jesus now would be offered to the Lord through sacrifice, a humble sacrifice, because they were too poor to afford a lamb. So they have to buy the lesser, you know, sacrifice. The yoke of turtle doves or two young doves. And every male who opens the womb, and this is unique to Jesus, will be called holy to the Lord. This harks back to what was said of Jesus at the Annunciation to Mary. You know, that which is begotten in you will be called holy, the Son of God. Here now, the Holy One, born of the Virgin Mary, 40 days old, is coming to the Holy Temple, the place where all Jews marked holiness from, where there is the Holy of Holies and the Holy Place. This is where the sacrifices are made. This is where the sacrifice now for this child is going to be made. And in some ways, both the purification of Mary and the presentation of Jesus is the fulfillment of the law. That's said over and over again, that they're coming here, submitting themselves to the law in order to fulfill it. In the verse before, at the circumcision of Jesus, he fulfills the law, you know, by submitting himself to the rite of circumcision. And there in his flesh, the first shedding of his blood, he accomplishes really for all humanity in his circumcised flesh, circumcision. All people are circumcised once and for all in him, since it's the end of circumcision. Now he submits to the law 40 days after his birth, by coming to the temple with his mother. So this is, in many ways, a huge event. It's bigger than perhaps most Christians believe, and that's why it's given a major feast day, February 2nd, which marks 40 days after Christmas.
0: Could we go so far as to say that this command was first given primarily to hearken forward to Jesus himself, his incarnation, his birth, and his true holiness there as the Son of God?
1: Absolutely. I mean, I think what you see here is the fulfillment of a prophecy. And the prophecy shows very clearly that when the Messiah comes and is presented, salvation history now has reached, in a sense, its climax. It's reached its goal. And here in the temple of holiness is the Holy One. I make a, a big point of showing how the entire first two chapters of Luke are really to make us aware of the fact that there is a shift in the locale of God's people, that of God's Messiah for God's people. And this locale of presence is, I mean, it's from the temple now into the womb of the Virgin Mary, who Luke pictures as the new Israel, the new temple, and in a sense even the place of the Ark of the Covenant, because Jesus is in her womb. Now he's in his temple. And that, I mean, the ramifications of that, you know, are just, especially for a first century Christian, are phenomenal.
0: The account actually begins verse 22, saying when the time for their purification according to the law of Moses was complete. What was this time of purification for?
1: It was a time to recognize that the rite of cleansing is for recognizing the significance of a birth, that it has brought in a new life, and it all begins again, that the creation is being recapitulated, and that the whole world is being purified now by the presence of a new male who can now begin the whole process, having been circumcised, of continuing the legacy of Israel. The covenant continues. And the mothers were purified at 40 days if they were close to the temple, as a signal that God's cleansing continues, that God's healing continues in the life of Israel.
0: It says that, of course, at the time they're there in Jerusalem in the temple, this man, Simeon, a resident of Jerusalem, righteous and devout, waiting for the consolation of Israel, had the Holy Spirit upon him. What does that sentence mean when it's talking there about Simeon?
1: Well, what it means is that Simeon is part of that faithful remnant, righteous meaning that he is looking for the plan of God in which he is going to make right what has gone wrong, and that this is where Israel, that has been mourning until the coming of the Messiah, is going to be consoled by the presence of God. The Spirit that is now upon him shows that the consolation is coming because God is present with him in the holy place, because the child is in this holy place. And I think verse 26 is so important too. It had been revealed to him by the Holy Spirit that he would not see death until he had seen the Lord's Christ, the Messiah. And so he is waiting for this fulfillment of all that God had promised to all the faithful remnant who was righteous, like Zechariah and Elizabeth, like Mary and Joseph, and like Anna, who was waiting in the temple too.
0: It's remarkable to think that with only about a minute here before we take a break, that there are people there in Israel so thoroughly in expectation of the Messiah's arrival, that they would spend their time like these two in the temple, simply waiting for it to happen.
1: Well, you know, the temple, it was a place where so many people gathered. And if you're in Jerusalem, especially if you're aged, and I mean, you obviously do not no longer have a capacity to work, this is a holy place. You are interested in holy things. And the expectations that a Messiah would come was prevalent at this time. And Simeon is somebody who clearly had received the revelation that this would happen, and he is waiting. And in a sense, it's a sign as much to Mary and Joseph as it is to Simeon when he takes the babe in his arms and sings the Nunc Dimittis, that, in fact, this child is the Christ. This child is the one that Israel has been waiting for. And here is, you know, somebody who represents all the Old Testament, embracing this child and singing the hymn of hymns in many ways for this child, as he announces not just who the child is, that he can rest in peace, but this is the child for all people, for the Gentiles, a light to lighten the Gentiles and the glory of Israel. It is a climactic moment, is what I'm trying to say. It is a moment that all of Israel has been waiting for, and it's embodied in this man, Simeon.
0: All right, when we come back, Simeon has two words to speak. We'll talk about his great song, and also, sounds like a word of warning to Mary. We'll be right back.

0: For Christ-centered, cross-focused worship and preaching, come to St. Matthew Lutheran Church in Bon Terre, Missouri. 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For more information, visit us online at stmatthewbt.org. 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
3: Our Savior in Houston has deliberately included Issues Etc. as a significant part of our outreach ministry, and we regard every dollar that we've committed to this ministry as a dollar well spent 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Lutheran theology is more urgently needed at this moment than at any other moment in history, and Issues Etc. is in the forefront of that movement.
1: To find out how your congregation can support this worldwide outreach, visit the support page of our website, issuesetc.org, and look for the Issues Etc. 300.

0: Stanza 2 of the hymn, In His Temple Now Behold Him. We're talking about the purification of Mary and the presentation of Jesus. Dr. Arthur Just is our guest. Dr. Just, you mentioned this before. It is remarkable, and I think we overlook it, how ripe the time is among God's people for Jesus' arrival, how not just saints like Anna and Simeon, but the whole people, one of the gospel writers tell us, are sitting there in anxious expectation for the Christ to arrive, the messianic expectation. We often miss it when we read the gospel accounts. Talk about that.
1: Yeah, we miss the fact that all of you know, history itself is under God's, you know, sway, and he is moving it towards this ultimate purpose. I mean, this is one of the great themes of the birth narrative of Jesus, and then in Luke's gospel, and in the beginning of chapter 3, where he gives you the context of world and Jewish history to show the significance of the coming of Christ. I mean, the consolation of Israel means that everybody has been waiting in incredible expectation, and that's the word that's used, expectation for this coming now of the Messianic age, this inauguration of the presence of God in the world. Now, what this means is that the Creator has come to his creation to make all things new. That the stunning appearance of holiness in the temple is now real in a baby, in flesh. And that in that very city of Jerusalem, that flesh is going to be offered up on a cross to cleanse the entire world. Mary's, you know, purification is just a foretaste of the full purification of the cosmos in Jesus' body on the cross. This is what this appearance in the temple is about. This is what John the Baptist's preaching is going to be about, to get everybody ready, holy in a sense, repenting their sins, to embrace this extraordinary appearance of God's holiness in Jesus of Nazareth, the Messiah, the Christ, the one who is going to become sin for us, and therefore purify the entire cosmos through his act of atonement.
0: Now, at first glance, it would appear that Simeon has two things to say. One, his song, the church has preserved it as the Nunc Dimittis. Lord, now let your servant depart in peace. My eyes have seen your salvation. And the other, what would appear to be kind of a private word to Mary, a soul shall pierce your soul too. He's appointed for the rise and fall of many in Israel, exposing thoughts and intentions of the heart. Are these two words or just one message that Simeon has?
1: I think there are two messages. I think the Nunc Dimittis is one that, I mean, he kind of intones as a chant for everyone. But, I mean, if you look at the text, they're marveling at what he just said, that Nunc Dimittis. Simeon blesses them, and then the text says specifically, he said to Mary, his mother. So this is a direction to Mary. Now, my understanding here is that Mary now is not just Mary, his mother, but she is Mary, you know, the you know, Israel reduced to one. She's the personification of Israel. And he tells her about the cross. Here is the, in many ways, one of the first explicit prophecies of the cross. And the language there of destined means that this is the plan of God. This is the divine must of what the passion predictions say. And the fall and resurrection of many in Israel means that there are going to be some who are going to see Jesus and they're going to rise in him. And there are some who are going to see Jesus and they're going to stumble in him. And this is a prophecy of what is going to be at the heart of the gospel as you watch Jesus in his ministry. The ones who rise in him are the tax collectors and sinners, the ones who are broken, the ones who submit themselves to John's baptisms. The one who falls, that's the religious establishment, the Pharisees, the Sadducees, the people you would expect to see Jesus as the Messiah. They're the ones who are going to reject him. They're the ones who are going to fall. Later on in the gospel, Jesus tells an extraordinary parable that's actually in the other Gospels too, about you know, the son who comes and is killed. It's the workers in the vineyard, and it's a parable that's told when he's in Jerusalem, and Jesus has this quotation from Psalm 118, in which he quotes that psalm, the stone which the builders rejected, this has become the head of the corner. And then Luke adds that little thing about the stone is something that is going to be stumbled on, a scandal, so to speak. People are going to stumble over it. That's what Jesus is destined for. He is destined to be a stumbling block to some and someone that is going to cause them to rise. This is the sign to be spoken against. He's going to be spoken against. And the sword that is going to pierce Mary's soul, many people say that it is exclusively the sorrow that she's going to have when she's at the cross because of her son. But how does that reveal the thoughts of many hearts? I think the sword here is the Spirit, the Word of God, the sword that pierces Israel's soul, Mary representing Israel there. And the hearts of many are going to be revealed by the Word of Jesus, the Word that causes some to rise and some to fall, some to stumble and some to reach out in faith to Jesus and receive him as the healer of the nations.
0: Talk a bit about Anna, who is mentioned here, a little more biography than any content of what she might have been saying to others about this child.
1: Yeah, isn't it detailed? Daughter of Phanuel, tribe of Asher, having lived with her husband 7 years from her virginity. She's a widow for as long as 84 years. I mean, what it does is it gives you the pedigreed of a woman who has a vested interest in fasting and praying, serving God day and night until this moment when she can give thanks to God that she has now received the fulfillment of her wait. And instead of the consolation of Israel, here it's the redemption of Jerusalem. She has received, really in many ways parallel to Simeon, but as is often the case in Luke, it's ratcheted up. It's gone from consolation to redemption. And the redemption, of course, is an affirmation that what was said to Mary about the child having to be crucified, having to be the stumbling block, to be the stone which the builders rejected, that when he's lifted up there on the cross, there he is the rejected stone. There is the redemption of Jerusalem. There is the final act of God in which he brings about everything that Simeon and Anna had been waiting for in the temple, for God to come and bring salvation to his people.
0: Why does the church continue to sing Simeon's song?
1: It sings it because the heart of what we have as we wait for the final coming of Jesus is that we have the peace of God. The peace of God comes, it's the number one word in the liturgy. It's the thing that we experience when we're in God's presence. And it's what makes it possible for us to wait for the final consummation of all things when he comes again in glory. We sing this because we have the reality that Simeon has. We have the peace because Christ is present as the King of Peace. We have his salvation and we see it as we behold, you know, his body and blood that is given to us for the forgiveness of our sins. We have it prepared for us, we Gentiles, as we have revealed to us the light of Christ, as we hear his word, as we receive his gifts. This is the song that the people of God sing because we're not just simply waiting for that reality, we are participating in that reality even now. That Christ is present bodily, the same Christ who was presented in the temple, the same Christ who was lifted up on the cross, the same Christ who rose from the dead, the same Christ who ascended into heaven, continues to be present with us in word and sacrament. That's why the church put this song now at the end of the communion liturgy. After having received his word in our ears and in our mouths, in body and blood, we sing with Simeon, Lord, let us now thy servant depart in peace according to your word. For mine eyes have seen your salvation, which you have prepared before the face of all peoples, a light to lighten the Gentiles and the glory of your people Israel. This is the song of the people of faith who live in peace because the Prince of Peace dwells among them.
0: Dr. Arthur Justice, Professor of New Testament and Director of Deaconess Studies at Concordia Theological Seminary in Fort Wayne, Indiana. He's author of the 2-volume Concordia Commentary on Luke. 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Dr. Just, thanks for being our guest.
1: A blessed presentation and purification.
0: And to you.
2: Your baptism is a physical picture of a spiritual truth. It represents what happened the moment God brought you into his family. Now, baptism doesn't make you a member of God's family. Only faith in Christ does that. Baptism shows you are part of God's family. Like a wedding ring, it's a visible reminder of an inward commitment made in your heart.
0: That's Rick Warren reading from his highly influential and best-selling book, The Purpose-Driven Life, talking about baptism as a mere symbol of something that's happened in your heart already. Is that what Scripture teaches about baptism? Is that what you believe about baptism? Welcome back to Issues Etc. Live this Monday afternoon. It's the 8th of December. What do you believe about Christian baptism? We're going to be talking about it for the remainder of the program. Our in-studio email address, talkback@issuesetc.org. Our phone number, 1-877-623-6943, 877-623-MYIE. Often the debate is, who should be baptized? Adults, infants, believers? But the real question, the real heart of the debate, isn't who should be baptized. That's an important question. But the first one is, what is baptism? And Scripture is quite clear on this, what baptism is. Then the only question is your view of baptism Scripture's view of baptism? Dr. Andrew Das is our guest. He's professor of religious studies at Elmhurst College in Elmhurst, Illinois, and he's author of the book Baptized into God's Family. Dr. Das, welcome back.
3: Hello, John.
0: What does God's Word say? Is baptism something that we do for God or something God does for us?
3: You know, the Bible has a lot to say about baptism, and one of the first things I'm struck by when I'm reading it is how often baptism is spoken of as a means or as an instrument God uses in saving us. You know, Pastor Warren's quote is that it's just a symbol, it doesn't actually do anything. But contrast that with what God actually says in his Word. In a passage like Titus 3:5-7, you know, he saved us by the washing of regeneration and the renewal in the Holy Spirit. So we know this is talking about baptism. It talks about, it has a definite article there, so it's the washing, the baptismal washing, and it's the means by which God actually saves us. Or in a passage like Ephesians 5:25-27, Christ loved the church and gave himself up for her that he might sanctify her, having cleansed her by the washing of water with the word. So this is just a sampling of passages that over and over again that ascribe God's saving of his people by means of water and baptism.
0: Why is that by means of so important? Because I hear the objections already from some listening who would say, wait a minute, Jesus saves. Faith in Jesus Christ is the means by which salvation is delivered to us. Is that irreconcilable with the statements you've just made about baptism?
3: Yeah, people speak about it as if it were an either-or, either by faith in Christ or by baptism. And what they don't realize, this is a great instance of a both-and, that it's certainly by faith and it's also by baptism. So you read a passage like Mark 16:16, he that believes and is baptized, both are emphasized, and these people who are believe and baptized shall be saved. I think it's a little bit of our modern rationalism. You know, we live in an era where people just don't believe in miracles anymore. They just don't believe that mere washing in water could actually do something, and yet it's such a wonderful assurance of what God has done for us in our salvation.
0: Staying on the subject of God's work or man's work, you point out in your book that the verbs that especially Paul uses when he describes baptism, of us being baptized, are always passive verbs. What's the point there?
3: Yeah, I mean, the point is that baptism is not an action that a human being does. It's not what we do to ourselves. It's not what others do to us. I mean, Paul's very clear about that in 1 Corinthians 1. He says he doesn't come to be a performer of baptism. No, the real person who's active in baptism is our God.
0: So how put it together for us, if you would, before we proceed talking about the relationship of baptism and salvation. In a nutshell, what is the relationship between God's saving action in Jesus Christ, his death and resurrection for sinners, and what God also does in and through baptism?
3: Well, I mean, we mentioned it, his death and resurrection for sinners. I mean, I can't help but think of a passage like Romans 6, 1 through 3, where we learn that we have been actually been we who have been baptized into Christ Jesus were actually baptized into his death. Therefore, we share in that death, and so we'll share in this newness of life that comes through baptism. So baptism is a powerful means by which God unites us into Christ's death and his resurrection. So even as we've died with Christ by baptism, we look forward to that resurrection that's to come. It's, you know, for the ancients, this wasn't a difficult matter. I mean, you know, they were very familiar with this. I mean, there was this wonderful ancient author, Apuleius. It's a great nighttime reading, but he wrote a book called Metamorphoses, and it's about a fellow named Lucius, who dabbles a little too much in magic and ends up turning himself into a donkey. But by the end of the story, he's trying desperately to become a human being again. And so he thinks that he's going to find this in the gods of his day. So he goes and tries to be initiated into the goddess Isis. And it's very interesting. He talks about how he hopes to die with the goddess and rise again with the goddess and become one with the goddess. I mean, these were very potent realities for the ancients. Well, what the New Testament is saying, that forget all that. Forget Isis. Forget all these other religious systems out there. If you want to find true death and resurrection, you want to find true life in your world, you will find it in baptism. It takes you into Christ's death and resurrection.
0: So all of you who were baptized into Christ were baptized into his death. This is a real connection with the death of Jesus on the cross in baptism?
3: Oh, yes. I mean, the ancients, I mean, this is, you know, when you became, you actually were thought to have become one with the god or goddess by some sort of mystery rite. So it's the same thing's happening. You know, this is a corrective that you see in the pages of the New Testament, you know, and the reality, you know, the New Testament is not objecting to the supernatural reality. Oh, yes, there's a supernatural reality here. It's the reality that's in Christ and not that. And so, you know we think about it. We baptize in the name of the true God, not some fake god or demon out there. And that name, we apply in baptism. I baptize you in the name of the Father, Son, and the Holy Spirit. We never realize that is a powerful name. The Word of God is speaking. It's the very Word that spoke and created a world, and now it's speaking again in the water, and it's creating something new. It's creating faith. It's creating salvation in our lives.
0: Okay, we've only got about a minute and a half before our first break, and you just raised probably the second biggest objection beyond, well, baptism is something we do, therefore it must be a work and it can't be part of salvation. We've corrected that. It's God's work. But you just talked about the water, and people will say, fine, if you want to talk about the spiritual experience of baptism, a baptism of the Spirit, whereby we're connected with death and resurrection of Christ, that's fine. But the water shouldn't have anything to do with it, Pastor Dawes.
3: Mm-hmm.
0: How do you respond about a minute?
3: Well, I mean, you know, many people think they'll try to differentiate between water baptism and the gift of God's Holy Spirit. But you read in a passage like Acts 2:38, as Peter speaking to his Pentecost audience, he says, "Repent and be baptized, every one of you, so that your sins may be forgiven, and you will receive the gift of the Holy Spirit." That day, about 3,000 people were baptized. So on that day, 3,000 people are baptized. They're forgiven of their sins. They were really worried about this because, you know, they've been convicted of having been guilty of killing Jesus on the cross. They were worried about this. Brothers, what shall we do? And Peter's response, you're convicted by your sins? Well, repent and be baptized. Your sins will be forgiven. And as a simple promise, you'll receive the gift of the Holy Spirit. The Spirit comes in the waters of baptism, Acts 2:38.
0: Folks, I want to know what you believe about baptism. Our call-in number, we're going into a break. 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We're coming to you this Monday afternoon, the 8th of December. Dr. Andrew Doss is professor of religious studies at Elmhurst College in Elmhurst, Illinois. He's author of the book Baptized into God's Family. 1-877-623-6943, 877-623-MYIE, or talkback@issuesetc.org. 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Click on demand. Now, before we go to our break, we do have about another minute here, Dr. Doss. Let's get at least into one of the passages that if you're going to have a low view of baptism, you got to ignore. 1 Peter chapter 3, wherein Peter says something rather astounding. Baptism now saves you. What is Peter saying with 1 minute?
3: Oh, well, I don't know if we can do it in 1 minute, but you have to understand it in light of its context. Peter has just been talking about doing good to people who persecute you and suffering for doing good. So this is a passage for people surrounded by hostile, persecuting forces. What greater comfort than to talk about Jesus' victory over those hostile forces on the cross? And Peter explains here that it is baptism. Baptism that incorporates us into that comforting victory. Jesus may have been put to death by means of human flesh, human beings in verse 18, but by means of God's Spirit he was raised from the dead and victorious. So he proclaimed news at victory to these powerful spiritual demonic forces that stand arrayed against God's people. But it's baptism then in verses 20 to 21 that takes us into Jesus' powerful triumph. So even as Noah and his family were saved from an evil, hostile world, passing through waters into a new cleansed world, we too pass through the waters of baptism out of one world, an old world, into a new world. So baptism actually saves us in verse 21, not by circumcision or putting off the filth of the flesh, but by actually providing people a good conscience, that is, an awareness of God and his purpose. So once again, we see in 1 Peter 3:21 that baptism is a powerful reality that incorporates us into Christ's saving work on our behalf.
0: Dr. Andrew Das is our guest. You can join us. What do you think about baptism? How do you struggle with passages like baptism now saves you, or being buried with Christ or clothed with Christ? These images always connected to baptism in the New Testament. 1-877-623-6943. 1-877-623-MYIE. Talk back at issuesetc.org. We're coming to you live this Monday, the 8th of December. I want to hear from you on baptism. We'll be right back.

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1: Speed of light, it's a big problem for the Big Bang.
2: Answers with Ken Ham, whose ministry has opened a planetarium and high-tech creation museum near Cincinnati, Ohio.
1: You know, the speed of light is one of the most common arguments against biblical creation. Some people say, well, starlight can't reach the Earth in just a few thousand years. But this starlight question is just as much a problem for those who believe in billions of years and a Big Bang. You see, evolutionists believe the universe began with a Big Bang billions of years ago, sending radiation at wildly different temperatures in all directions. And scientists have discovered distant radiation coming from all directions in space. But here's the problem for the Big Bangers. The radiation has the same temperature. To become that same temperature, the radiation from every region would have to travel to the other regions. But there's not enough time, even in the Big Bang timescale, for light to travel so far. So obviously, none of us understand yet enough about physics to explain starlight. But our view of the universe's history should start with the book of Genesis, given to us by an all-knowing creator who was there at the beginning.
2: The universe certainly displays God's handiwork as well as His glory. That's one of the magnificent themes in our new DVD entitled The Created Cosmos. Today's the last day we're offering it on our broadcast. 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
3: If you're interested in hanging around with a bunch of powerful men that further one another's careers, I guess you could meet Fred and Barney down at the Loyal Order of Water Buffalo. 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And those 40, 50 hours a week are killing you, and that cubicle's driving you nuts, perhaps you should buy Joel Osteen's book and read it. If you're interested in Lutheran doctrine and practice and how we can spread that to our communities, check us out, Brothers of John the Steadfast, www.steadfastlutherans.com.

0: We're beginning a three-part daily series today with Dr. Andrew Doss on baptism. Today, baptism and its connection to the salvation Christ won for us at the cross. Dr. Doss, I don't want to leave 1 Peter 3 behind too quickly. I hope I didn't give you insufficient time, but I want to stay with it for a moment. Peter talks about this saving through water that Noah and his family underwent at the time of the flood. And then he says, corresponding to this, baptism now saves you. Now, it is often the objection of those who hold a low view of baptism that baptism doesn't save. And then when you point to this passage and say, but Peter, none other than Peter himself says, it does. It's a connection to the victory of Christ that he won at the cross. They're left somewhat speechless. But it strikes me a lot of people know the passage is there and still deny that baptism is the means by which God delivers the salvation Christ won for us at the cross, to us in particular.
1: Yes, this is another one of those passages that has a very strong instrumental view of baptism actually doing something. You know, baptism now saves you. And how does it save you? Well, not by cleansing filth, the filth of the flesh. You know, many people thought that circumcision would be the means that, by which you could be ridded of the sinfulness of your flesh. And Peter's alluding to that. He's saying, well, it's not by circumcision that you know, merely moves flesh. No. It's by means of providing you this. It's often mistranslated, not conscience, but by providing you this consciousness, a consciousness really of God and what He's done. And it's all through the power of Jesus' resurrection. So baptism actually works in tandem with Christ's resurrection to provide these things for us. And the point is, that gives us a great confidence. And baptism is a means of comfort and assurance of God's power in our lives, that when we suffer, which is the context of this passage, that when we suffer, there is a greater power at work in our lives that will help us stand firm against the evils of our world.
0: Our in-studio email address, talkback@issuesetc.org. Our call-in number, 1-877-623-6943. Here's Joe calling from his car. Hi, Joe.
2: Hi, Todd. Would it be fair to say that ultimately our struggles we have with understanding baptism is a struggle of understanding law and gospel, in the sense that our old Adam, our old self-righteous Adam, always wants us to be contributing something or doing something. So we're going to twist it into a law view or a sacrifice view of baptism, as opposed to having the gospel prevail, where baptism is something done to us and for us, which would lead us to properly understand infant baptism, where the infant is truly helpless and is a passive recipient of baptism. And then unrelated is, I read somewhere about a better translation of the baptismal, I don't want to say formula, because that makes it sound like it's something that, again, that we do, but that the pastor or the person baptizing could say, you are now baptized into the name of the Father and the Son and the Holy Spirit, or you are being baptized, a more passive voice translation of that.
0: Thank you very much, Joe. Two questions. Let's deal with the first one first, and that does it really come down to a fundamental, proper interpretation of God's word of law and God's word of gospel?
1: Well, I mean, there's a great deal of truth in that comment. I mean, I think what people stumble over is that, take for instance a passage like Acts 2:38, a passage that is difficult for many of our Christian brothers and sisters. It'll say, repent and be baptized. And so they think of, let's say, repentance as something that we do. And so then they think of the baptism maybe as something we do rather than as what God does for us. So that's that law gospel. When you think in those categories, baptism's taken out of the realm of the gospel, placed where it does not belong in the realm of the law. But, you know, to understand even repentance properly, you know, let alone baptism, I mean, what is this repentance of which the scriptures speak? I mean, you just read a little bit longer in the book of Acts, and after Acts 2:38, you'll find Peter in Acts 5:31 talking about how God exalted Christ that he might, this is what Luke says, that he might give repentance and forgiveness of sins. So repentance as a gift, not something that we can take credit for. And if that wasn't enough, I mean, Luke repeats it again in Acts 11:18. This is when Cornelius' household was converting. The Jerusalem believers praise God, saying, and this is what they say in Acts 11:18: God has granted, God has given even the Gentiles repentance unto life. And so, you know, this makes sense. I mean, the same author of the book of Acts, Luke, also wrote his gospel, and there he describes repentance. And in Luke 15, it's like a lost coin. It's like a lost sheep. You know, what can a coin or a sheep do to find their way back? And yet, those are the images that Luke gives us of repentance. Or repentance is like a lost son being overwhelmed by his father's love, quite apart from anything he did. So, like baptism, repentance too is a gift of God. It's an expression of this powerful gospel, God's word.
0: Joe also asks about what's usually called the baptismal formula, which I just witnessed one yesterday in the church I attend. I baptize you in the name of the Father and of the Son and of the Holy Spirit. Joe wonders whether or not we could better use it, putting it in terms that would sound less like it's man's action. I think that's what Joe's question was getting
1: at.
0: I
1: find that an attractive view. I mean, in these waters, you are baptized in the name of the Father, the Son, Holy Spirit. It's just, you know, it's a reminder of what the scriptures are saying, that baptism is always God's action, although there is the human agent of the baptism too. And so, you know, as long as we have to, in our understanding of I baptize you in the name of the Father, Son, and Holy Spirit, put the stress not on the I, but on the name. It's the name of God that bears the power.
0: Andy is listening in St. Louis. Thanks for waiting, Andy.
3: Hi, Todd. Several points that I actually have. First of all, you were talking about baptism as being death and resurrection to new life. And I know this isn't the topic today, but it seems to me that immersion better represents that, certainly a better picture of being drowned and raised to new life, and that almost would tie in with the Peter passage, because they were saved, Noah and his family, from the waters, and we are saved through the waters. Secondly, regarding believers' baptism, the scriptures say those who believe and are baptized shall be saved, and those who do not believe are condemned. So that would mean that unbelievers are condemned. Well, the believer baptism people say that babies are unable to believe and therefore deny them baptism. Doesn't that leave them in a state of condemnation? But we believe, Peter, that baptism saves and confers faith to babies who are later to be taught, as Jesus commanded in the Great Commission, believe, baptize, and teach. And then finally, what is repentance? Repentance is to turn from relying on oneself to relying on God. And that's a gift from God, and certainly no better place is that seen than in the baptism of a baby. Thank you.
0: Andy, thank you very much. I'm going to let you comment, if you would, on his last two thoughts there before we get into the issue of immersion, which we'll deal with a little bit later in our series. Dr. Das, your thoughts on Andy's conclusions there?
1: Oh, I think he's right on target. I mean, he identified something that many people don't understand, and that's that repentance really is something that God works in us. And if you can understand repentance rightly, it's something that God gives to us, as Luke puts it. It helps, I think, with understanding baptism as something that we receive and that God is working too. And that then certainly will help with the baptism. And I like this first comment too. I mean, you know, Luther talked about how wonderful an image, you know, an immersion can be of, you know, this leaving one world behind and entering into a new world. And there's something very attractive about that, especially, you know, when you read what Paul says in Galatians 3:28, that you're putting on Christ in baptism. So you're leaving one world behind, entering into a new world. And there's something neat about that.
0: John in St. Louis emails us. He says, in my experience, the greatest mental stumbling block for those who hold that baptism does not save is that they feel that Lutherans are denying the sola of faith alone. They identify baptism as godly and holy and acknowledge that it is more than just a work of man, but they seem to feel that if they take the point of view that baptism now saves us, it will totally refute the absolute necessity that faith alone creates a Christian. They unfortunately have the subjective notion that faith and baptism are separate acts. What has been your experience as the most effective way to begin to help someone understand that faith and baptism are woven together as a beautiful and mysterious gift from God, asks John in St. Louis.
1: Well, I think there are two points on that. One is that think of how often the Scriptures hold together both belief and baptism. You think of Mark 16:16, he that believes and is baptized shall be saved. Belief and baptism always stand side by side. I mean, so when we understand that about the Scriptures, we won't keep articulating this in terms of an either or that God's Word does not. But second of all, we always have to keep emphasizing to people that baptism really is described as this powerful agent, this powerful means by which God is saving in the Scriptures. I mean, I'm utterly impressed by the sheer quantity of passages that you have in the New Testament that ascribe very real power to baptism. I mean, just to give you another one we haven't mentioned so far, I mean, in 1 Corinthians 12:13, we're all baptized in one body, Jews or Greeks, slave or free, all made to drink of one Spirit. So, you know, we on the one hand, we recognize that baptism stands alongside faith, but at the same time, the Scripture has a lot to say about that baptism is saving. We emphasize both aspects of that.
0: Dr. Andrew Das is our guest. Now, when we come back, we'll deal with this email. It comes from Doug in Greer, South Carolina. How was the thief on the cross saved if he wasn't baptized? Often asked question. 1-877-623-6943. Your questions and comments about baptism. 1-877-623-MYIE. Talk back at issuesetc.org. We're coming to you live this Monday, the 8th of December. I'm Todd Wilkin. More on baptism after this.
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0: 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Thanks for your consideration. Ten more minutes talking about baptism with Dr. Andrew Das. I'm Todd Wilkin. Dr. Das, this email comes from Doug in Greer, South Carolina. It's an often asked question. How was the thief on the cross saved if he wasn't baptized? Jesus said, "Today you will be with me in paradise." Your response?
1: Well, I have two points in response to that, and the first point is that, you know, most people kind of blindly assume that the thief on the cross was not baptized, and I just pose this thought as just for people's thought. You know, you read in a passage like Matthew chapter 3, describing John the Baptist's ministry in verse 5, that the people of Jerusalem and all Judea were going out to him, and all the region along the Jordan, and they were being baptized by him in the River Jordan, confessing their sins. So there's this, in fact, it was this mass baptizing of the Jewish people that really drew the attention of the Jewish leadership. You know, they sent out Pharisees and Sadducees and others to check on this. So you know, how do we know that someone like the thief on the cross was not baptized, given this powerful ministry that's going on with John the Baptist? But even further, what's significant is this is a baptism taking place along the Jordan River. And what most people don't realize is that these people who were dying on the cross with Jesus, some people may translate these people not, let's say, as thieves, but let's say as brigands or insurrectionists. I mean, what if these are people who are being crucified on Rome's cross because of their resistance to Rome? If that's the case, I mean, it's a possibility, then, you know, what the insurrectionists were doing in these messianic movements in the first century, they would often go to the Jordan River, because the Jordan River was a symbol of exodus from Egypt, conquering a new land. If they went through the waters of Jordan, it was, you know, a re-entry into the land, a promised land that stood to be reconquered. I mean, so, you know, there was a lot of symbolic action going on with the Jordan River. We have people who may be insurrectionists. We just kind of assume that they weren't baptized, but I think they would be very attractive to John's baptism, the symbolism involved in that. But the second point is that that not just that we can't assume that they weren't baptized, but even further, had they not been baptized, you know, it's clear in Mark 16:16, he that believes and is baptized shall be saved, but he who does not believe is the one who is damned. So it's not the lack of baptism that for which you're lost. It's the lack of belief. And so, you know, true saving belief, of course, will move you like it did Paul himself in Acts chapter 9. I mean, the first thing he does is he rushes to the baptismal font even before he breaks his fast. I mean, true faith always expresses itself in the immediate desire to be baptized. But if you can't get to the baptismal font in time, remember, baptism is an expression of what God does for us as gospel, not some sort of law.
0: One thing we haven't covered yet, we really do need to before our time runs out in this part of our series, and that is the language of being born again. We have touched on it because you talked about the washing of regeneration, which is in fact the same word for being born again. What does Jesus say in John chapter 3 with regard to baptism?
1: Well, this is a very important passage. I mean, we often hear the language of being born again, and what we often don't realize is the context of that. Born again, that we always speak of in evangelical circles. You know, Jesus uses that language in John 3, and he says in John 3:3, very truly, speaking to Nicodemus, I tell you, no one can see the kingdom of God without being born again or born from above. It's kind of a play on words. And Nicodemus here seizes on that, and it's really interesting the question he asks. So he asks, how can a person be born after having grown old? Can he enter a second time in his mother's womb and be born? You know, what we don't often realize is that if you were to read, let's say, debates between Jewish rabbis from the 3rd and 4th centuries that claim to be very ancient in origin, you'll find language of being born again, and you'll find this kind of debate going on about can you really be born again, and it's in relation to washings, ritual washings, and baptismal washings. So you wonder if this is a kind of a first century version of this later debate.

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1: One action, not two. It's not being born of water and born of spirit. It's born of water and spirit. One action. Now, just in case any of John's readers might have missed the point, what is this being born of water, even if we've talked about baptism earlier? Well, you know, a little bit later in John 3:22, right after this conversation with Nicodemus, we immediately have this paragraph that really sticks out in John's gospel like a sore thumb. You think it really would have gone better after John chapter 1, maybe before John 2. And you read about, in that paragraph, about how Jesus' disciples went and were out baptizing. Even John was out baptizing. And so, John just wants you to realize, and then he'll talk about living water with the Samaritan woman at the well, but when you talk about water, John wants you to be crystal clear in this context. We're talking about water baptism, and that water baptism is both water and spirit.
2: Ruthie,
1: it's the key.
2: Ruthie is listening in St. Louis. Ruthie, thanks for waiting on the line.
3: Hi, great. Thanks for taking my call. Hey, I come from a background that never, and I really struggled with it coming to Lutheran church, and this is why. Because I met so many Lutherans and Catholics that had this for family to come into town of 2 months, 3 months, sometimes 6 weeks, sometimes 4 weeks. And it made no sense. If you truly thought the baby could go to hell, you would do it the day it was born. You wouldn't even drive home. And then when I read Katharina von Bora's biography, she and Martin baptized their babies the day they were born. And I'm not comfortable with that wiggle room that Lutherans seem so comfortable with.
2: Ruthie, thank you so much. It's a great question, Dr. Doss.
1: Yeah, I mean, again, we always have to hold on to this point that baptism is an expression of the gospel of God's love for us. And so there's this, the fear that parents have, if a child has not been baptized in time, well, that's not a fear that proceeds from God's saving word. It's a fear that comes from the law, that we're burdened with sin. And baptism is not an expression of the law, again. It's an expression of God's desire to save. And it's especially an expression of concrete physical assurance of our salvation. I mean, God could have, God didn't have to use water baptism as one of his means of salvation, but he does it in a way it's like Luther said, if God bade you to pick up a stalk or grain or a strip of feather, and his command said that through this you should have forgiveness of all your sins, grace and everlasting life, shouldn't you accept that proposal with great pleasure, gratitude, love it, praise it, esteem the stalk or feather as a higher and holier possession in heaven and earth? That's what we have with baptism. It's just a means, a concrete physical assurance of God's saving promise, not his coming in wrath.
2: Okay, then two final questions, briefly if we could. The picture that emerges from the New Testament is an emphasis on baptism, always connected to saving faith in Jesus Christ, always connected to the salvation that is bestowed through both. Should there be any doubt, if one is honest with the text of the New Testament, that baptism is God's work through which he connects us to the death and resurrection of Jesus Christ?
1: I don't see how you could miss it. But, it's not just the New Testament. I mean, even the Old Testament prepared us for this saving New Testament baptism. And I can't help but mention this story in 2 Kings 5. It's a story about Naaman. Naaman is this Syrian military leader. Goes to Elisha. He's looking to be healed of his leprosy. And the prophet tells him to go wash in the Jordan River 7 times and be clean. And he gets kind of angry with it. I think he's going to come out and, stand and call in the name of the Lord his God and wave his hand over the place and cure the leprosy. And then the servant says, Father, the prophet had commanded you to do something difficult. Wouldn't you have done it? Well, how much more when all he said to you was wash and be clean? And so he washes in the Jordan River and finds his leprosy healed. These saving waters, the saving waters that Naaman experienced, the saving waters of baptism, we see it presaged all through the pages of the Old Testament. It's just a wonderful image, not just in the New, but all throughout the Scriptures, that we've been washed, we've been sanctified, and we've been granted God's Holy Spirit through baptism.
2: With only about 15 seconds, tomorrow we'll be discussing infant baptism. Give us just a 15-second preview.
1: Well, we talked a lot in the last 45 minutes here about how baptism is the work of God and how repentance is what God does. But, we've left a big chunk of this.

0: this out. You know, what about infants? You know, how do they repent? How do they believe? Can they believe? There are a lot of questions that we have left to deal with tomorrow, indeed.
1: Folks, you'll find some excellent baptism resources posted under the on-demand page at issuesetc.org. Go there tonight. Click on demand. You'll find those resources, issuesetc.org. Dr. Andrew Das is professor of religious studies at Elmhurst College, Elmhurst, Illinois, and author of the book, Baptized into God's Family. Dr. Das, talk to you tomorrow.
0: Thank you very much.
1: It's a beautiful picture, but it's more than just a picture. This is the means, the sign by which God actually does what he says. Doesn't God's word always do what it says? God says, I do not send my word forth without it accomplishing the purpose for which I sent it. It doesn't return to me empty. God's word always does what it says. So if God's word says that we are baptized into the name of the triune God, that baptism is in fact being clothed with the righteousness of Christ, being buried and raised with Christ, being born again in the life that is Christ's given to us, if it is in fact the washing of renewal in the Holy Spirit, God's word does what it says. He connects this word with simple water. Hard to believe, but it's true. His promise holds true. All of us who have been baptized into Christ, baptized into his death and his resurrection and new life. I'm Todd Wilkin. Talk with you again tomorrow. Thanks for listening to Issues Etc.
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0: We don't think religion belongs in the Capitol, and we don't think irreligion belongs in the Capitol. We would take our sign down if they took the manger and the other signs down.
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4: 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I do. I call it a Christmas tree.
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0: Our message is meant to represent the views of those who are not religious. There aren't any gods.
6: Well, you bring up the subject of baptism, and sooner or later, more often sooner than later, the subject of who should be baptized comes up. And, you know, if you look at something like the military, they understand their military chaplaincy as dividing along this line. They classify their chaplains. Do you baptize babies or not? They got their baby baptizing chaplains and their non-baby baptizing chaplains. Even the military sees a difference there. But which view is biblical? The vast majority of Christians throughout the history and still today who believe that the Bible says that baptism is, even for the smallest, the youngest, the most helpless infants, and the minority of Christians today who say, no, it's got to be adults or at least people who can think and act for themselves. We're going to talk about infant baptism with Dr. Andrew Das. Greetings and welcome to Issues Etc. I'm Todd Wilkin. Thanks for tuning us in. Now, I know that Christians hold some very strong opinions on the issue of infant baptism, and we want to hear from you. Our call-in number live this Tuesday afternoon, December the 9th, 1-877-623-MYIE, 877-623-6943, our in-studio email address, TalkBackAtIssuesETC.org, TalkBackAtIssuesETC.org. Dr. Andrew Das is Professor of Religious Studies at Elmhurst College in Elmhurst, Illinois. He's authored the book, Baptized into God's Family. Dr. Das, welcome back.
7: Thank you for having me. Good afternoon.
6: I think the biggest objection we'll hear is, look, I don't see the term infant baptism or baptize infants in the Bible. Therefore, it isn't a biblical practice. How do you respond?
7: Well, you know, I've heard that a lot, too. I mean, many people say that it doesn't say go out and baptize babies as such in the Bible, so it must not be there. But it's a similar argument to people saying that the Trinity is not in the Bible because that word's not in there. But the fact is the concept's in the Bible of the Trinity, and it's the same thing with infant baptism. The concept is in the Bible. So when you read at the end of Matthew's Gospel, Matthew 28, 18-20, go and make disciples of all nations by baptizing them in the name of the Father, Son, and the Holy Spirit, teaching them to observe all I've commanded you. So you're to make disciples of all nations by baptizing them. So infants are included in that. And there are a number of reasons we know this in Matthew's gospel. One is he says, make disciples of all nations. All nations is a phrase that people have been very familiar with already from the pages of the Old Testament. You'll often see nations described, and when God judges or blesses them, infants are regularly singled out as members of the nations. And passages like Joel 2:16 or Jeremiah 18:21 or Hosea 2:4, over and over again throughout the prophets, infants are considered members of the nations that participate in their judgment or in their salvation. And even in Matthew's gospel, this comes across clearly too. Matthew is writing a gospel that's not just for the Jewish people, although Jews were his primary audience, but it's a gospel for all people. And so he shows all along the way in his gospel that various groups of people are included in this gospel message. And prime recipients of that message all through Matthew has been children. You'll find several chapters in Matthew talking about how small children are included in this gospel work. So by the time you get to Matthew 28:18-20, and it says, go and make disciples of all nations, you would have known that infants and small children have been included because they were included all along in the story, Matthew 18:19-21.
6: Okay, would the original Jewish recipients of this message, Matthew 28, as you point out, would they have had any philosophical roadblocks or any theological roadblocks, particularly the Jewish listeners, to infants being incorporated into God's people even at days old or at birth?
7: Well, I mean, absolutely not. I mean, you know, the Jewish people were used to seeing infants included in God's salvation from a very young age, from 8 days old. I mean, they were used to seeing the prime entry point into the people of God had always been on the eighth day with circumcision, and so infants were always included as part of the people of God. In fact, you know, Paul in his letters will appeal to circumcision as a means of entering into the people of God, but he'll speak of it rather in terms of baptism. He'll say in a passage like Colossians 2:11-13, in him also you were circumcised with a spiritual circumcision by putting off the body of the flesh in the circumcision of Christ when you were buried with him in baptism. You were also raised with him through faith in the power of God who raised him from the dead. So when Paul speaks of baptism as the circumcision of Christ, I mean, the first thing that goes through your mind, especially if you're Jewish, well, you know, infants are circumcised. So if baptism is the circumcision of Christ, obviously infants are going to be the prime recipients of Jesus' baptism.
6: Okay, I don't know which one of these you want to take first. You take your pick. The objections are raised. Infants can't believe, or if you'd rather go with this one first, infants can't repent, both of which are tied closely with baptism, as you've said before.
7: Yeah, we talked a great deal yesterday about how repentance is something that's not even possible for adults, that adults have to be enabled to repent. They have to be given repentance all throughout the book of Acts. But you know, even faith itself, what many of us adults don't realize, even our faith is itself a supernatural creation of God. I love this passage in John's gospel. I mean, John is really a potent gospel for this. He begins, you know, talking about in the beginning. Now, when he begins a gospel with the words in the beginning, you know, many of us who've read the Bible will think about Genesis. Well, in the beginning, God created the heavens and the earth. Well, now we have a new in the beginning, and we hear about the Word. The Word was God, the Word as God, and he's involved in creating the world. He thought God created the world. Well, that's a Word, too. The Word is God creating the world. So what is the Word now doing? And we read in John chapter 1 about these 6 days that take place. 6 days, just like God created the world in 6 days. And you ask yourself, well, what is God creating now in the person of Jesus Christ, the Word of God? Well, and then you read a passage in that very beginning of the gospel in John 1:12-13, and it says, to all who received him, who believed in his name, he gave power to become children of God, who were born not of blood, or of the will, this human decision-making capability, or of the will of the flesh, not by that, or of the will of man. No, they're born of God. So John 1:12-13 is a very important verse. It kind of sets the tone for the rest of the gospel, that this faith, this being born again, has to be supernaturally enabled. And so we're not surprised when someone like Nicodemus, like we were talking about yesterday, has such difficulty with Jesus. And yet a Samaritan woman at the well, one who's least qualified to render the right decision, is the one who finds herself inside the people of God. Later on in John 15:16, you did not choose me, says Jesus. You did not choose me. I chose you and appointed you that you should go out and bear fruit. So John really makes it a point that what is the Word doing? Well, he's creating faith in the lives of his people, whether adult, whether infant. Faith is God's miracle. How does it come about? Even Paul makes the same point as John. He'll say in Romans chapter 10:17, faith must come from what is heard, and what is heard, this message of Christ, that this message of Christ bears with itself this power to affect the very thing of which it speaks. It bespeaks faith in our lives as adults, as infants, as anyone. This is a miracle of God that we can affirm Jesus Christ as our Lord and Savior.
6: So whether it is the objection infants can't believe or infants can't repent, it's really, in essence, the wrong question. The question when it comes to baptism isn't what infants can or can't do, or for that matter, what adults can or can't do.
7: Indeed.
6: But what God can and has promised to do. Is that your point?
7: Oh, yes. I mean, it's not just that infants can't believe. It's that adults can't believe.
6: What about the objection that, look, infants simply don't need what baptism gives? If everything you said, Dr. Das, about baptism, bestowing the forgiveness of sins, repentance, infants aren't to that stage yet, some say. They are either innocent before God, and they seem so innocent, or they're unaccountable before God because they're simply too young to be held accountable.
7: Yeah, we hear this a lot. I mean, it's very common to speak of an age of accountability, an age at which children grow enough that they can be rendered accountable before God, and at which point they need what's called a believer's baptism rather than infant baptism. It's a concept that many of our Christian brothers and sisters will throw about. But, you know, even infants need what's happening in baptism. I mean, the Scriptures have a very different worldview than what we're used to. See, this is difficult for us. We think that people are basically good. I mean, we watch TV shows. We leave with a warm feeling that you know, if you search deep down within any person, you know, they're basically a good fellow. I mean, there's nothing really really bad within. And then you get a very different worldview when you read the Scriptures. Already from the very beginning, in Genesis 1, 26 to 27, we read about how humanity, the man, the male and female, were created in God's image. And then it's a rather dark turn after the fall when you read in Genesis 5:3 that Seth was made in Adam's image. And you read a little later in the flood that God is lamenting, that in Genesis 8:21, he's lamenting even after the flood that the thoughts of humanity are evil from their youth.
6: Let's take a break.
7: Childhood.
6: Let's take a break right there, Dr. Das, because it is with this bleak picture of man after the fall that really, the in earnest discussion of who should be baptized must begin. Dr. Andrew Das is our guest. I'm Todd Wilkin. We're talking about infant baptism. 1-877-623-6943 or talk back at issuesetc.org.
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6: Thanks to the following congregations for standing with us by joining the Issues Etc. 300. Mount Zion Lutheran Church, Greenfield, Wisconsin; Pilgrim Lutheran, West Bend, Wisconsin; Messiah Lutheran, Lebanon, Illinois; Zion Lutheran, Accident, Maryland; Redeemer Lutheran, Jackson, Wyoming; Messiah Lutheran, Marysville, Washington; Trinity Lutheran, Millstadt, Illinois; Our Savior Lutheran, Houston, Texas; St. Matthew's Lutheran, Bon Terre, Missouri; Good Shepherd Lutheran, Lincoln, Nebraska; Hope Lutheran, St. Louis, Missouri; Trinity Lutheran, Austin, Texas; Good Shepherd Lutheran, Collinsville, Illinois; Luther Memorial Chapel, Shorewood, Wisconsin; Christ Lutheran, Oak Park, Illinois; Bethany Lutheran, Naperville, Illinois; Emmanuel Lutheran, Dearborn, Michigan. 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

0: The baptismal hymn, God's Own Child, I Gladly Say It. We're talking about infant baptism, part two of a daily series with Dr. Andrew Doss on baptism. What do you believe about infant baptism? It's Tuesday afternoon, December the 9th. Our email address, talkback@issuesetc.org. Our phone number, 1-877-623-MYIE, 877-623-6943. Dr. Andrew Doss is professor of religious studies at Elmhurst College in Elmhurst, Illinois, author of the book Baptized into God's Family. You were explaining before the break, in response to the objection that infants don't need baptism, they're either innocent or unaccountable, you were walking through some of the biblical information on the genuine condition of all men from birth after the fall. Pick up where you left off, Dr. Doss.
1: Yes, I mean, it's definitely something that we as modern Christians need to listen again from the Word about how the Bible views us from our beginning point. In Genesis 8:21, after the flood, God's lamenting about the evil of humanity's thoughts from their youth and from their childhood, even from early on, humanity goes astray. And so this notion gets picked up all throughout the Scriptures. So you'll read in, let's say, Psalm 58, verse 3, how the wicked go astray from their birth, speaking lies. How do infants speak lies? But from their birth, they're speaking lies, says the psalmist. And or in a Romans 3:23, you'll read, all have sinned and fall short of the glory of God. And we don't get any exceptions there. It's pretty universal portrait of humanity. And you think, is it going to get any better as we get older, as we reach this age of accountability? And then we realize it's no better. It's no different. We're in the same dire state we were when we were born. We read in 1 Corinthians 15, verse 50, flesh and blood cannot inherit the kingdom of God, nor is a perishable inherit the imperishable. Or a little earlier in 1 Corinthians 2:14, those who are unspiritual do not receive the gifts of God's Spirit. Foolishness to them. They are unable to understand them because they're spiritually discerned. So adults are utterly incapable of understanding anything about God's truths or His Word. Romans 8:7-8 speaks about a mind set on the flesh that's hostile to God, that does not submit to God's law. Paul says, indeed, that mind cannot submit to God. Those who are in the flesh cannot please God. There's no capability, adult or infant, for anyone to please God on their own. And so, or you'll read in a passage like Romans 5 to back up a couple chapters. In Romans 5, sin will come into the world through one man, and yet, you know, we sometimes have difficulty. Why can sin be traced to one man? Is that fair? And yet, at the same time, that becomes the basis for our salvation, because by one man's righteousness, we have life. And it's life for all. Even as all are caught up in sin, all enjoy life in Jesus Christ. Paul say elsewhere in 1 Corinthians 15:22, as in Adam all die, no one's excluded, so also in Christ shall all be made alive.
0: Okay, so the biblical material is replete when it comes to testifying about the guilt that we bear from conception and birth. There's no biblical case to be made for infant innocence, and yet someone will say, and you've addressed this in part, but please, if you would, in particular, look, there is this, there's got to be, God, it's not fair that God would hold infants accountable. It simply isn't fair. They have to be free, willing, thinking, and active agents in their own crimes before they can be held responsible for them.
1: Well, indeed, but that's not to pay attention to God's Word, because the Scriptures are clear. They ascribe active sin, even to infants. Psalm 58:3, again, the wicked go astray from their birth speaking lies. So you have this active evil on the part of all people, whether infant or adult. So no one gets a free pass when it comes to the matter of sin, and that's the real dilemma that has to be solved for infants.
0: Okay, then is there any, if there isn't, if there is testimony against infant innocence and testimony for their accountability, is there any biblical evidence for any kind of age of accountability? Can one point to a passage saying, well, here it is, age of accountability, 10 years old, 12 years old, whatever it may be?
1: Well, what we read in Romans chapter 3 is that all people are accountable before God, whether infant or adult, because of their sinfulness. And so, yes, there's an age of accountability. The problem is that the age of accountability starts at the beginning of the clock. we are in a dilemma. You know, as sinful humanity. And that's why this passage in John 3 is so important. When Jesus is speaking to Nicodemus and he says, "Very truly I tell you, no one can enter the kingdom of God without being born of water and spirit." And he adds, "That which is born of flesh is flesh." I mean, you know, flesh without the spirit. I mean, it's just flesh. But that which is born of the spirit is spirit. You must be born of water and the spirit, or you cannot enter the kingdom of God, Jesus says. And so there has to be this remedy, this solution for being born in the flesh. And that's why Jesus came in the flesh, to redeem flesh that's without the spirit, this sinful flesh. And so that's precisely why Jesus came. And he came not just for adults, but also for children and infants who are suffering from their fleshly condition.
0: Timothy is calling from his car. Timothy, thanks for waiting, and welcome to Issues Etc.
2: Hello, gentlemen. I wanted to know, from this stand, would you consider this to be an essential or a secondary issue?
0: What do you mean by that, Timothy?
2: Well, I mean, are we saying here that, Dr. Pastor Dye saying that this is something that is necessary to be saved? So therefore, in order for a Christian to be an authentic Christian, they must believe that baptism is works in this manner.
0: It's a very good question, Timothy. Dr. Das.
1: Yes, I mean, we often distinguish between those basic teachings of Scripture that are absolutely essential for anyone to be saved, as opposed to the full counsel of Scripture where you may get something wrong, but it won't impact your salvation. You know, baptism is, on the one hand, it's part and parcel of this saving gospel of Christ. So it is part of how we're saved. You'll read in Mark 16:16, "He that believes and is baptized shall be saved." So, yes, it is necessary. But we, as we said yesterday, there is also the following verse that says, if you don't make it to the baptismal font in time, you know, it's necessary, but there's provision if you're not able to make it. It's part of the means of grace. And we're saved by baptism, but we're also saved by hearing God's word, and it's a word that leads us to that baptismal font, which we recognize upon salvation as necessary.
0: Andy's listening in St. Louis. Hi, Andy.
3: Hi, Todd. You know, anybody that thinks that young children can't sin and be held accountable has never spent the afternoon with a two-year-old.
0: Andy, thank you very much. Dr. Das, your thoughts?
1: Well, I mean, my wife and I can attest that we have young children, too, and sometimes you do deal with the flesh.
0: Well, I had a fellow pastor put it to me this way. If infants don't sin, or if they're unaccountable, and if they don't need what it is that the Bible so clearly teaches baptism gives, then why do they die?
1: Now, the wages of sin is death.
0: So the fact that infants die should be prima facie evidence to us all that they are sinful, accountable, and that they desperately need Jesus Christ and his saving work.
1: Indeed, and suffering from the death that Adam and sin brought into the world.
0: Okay, is a so-called believer's baptism, as it's understood in kind of common parlance in American Christianity today, is that known in the early church, Dr. Das?
1: Well, the early church does not know of this doctrine of a believer's baptism, and that escapes, you know, many people who affirm a believer's baptism don't really appreciate that. Infant baptism is something that's actually widely attested in the first 4 centuries of the church. It's first mentioned in the middle of the 2nd century, not long after the time of the apostles, and we're talking about 60 or 70 years later. There is a bishop in what's now France, a fellow by the name of Irenaeus, and in one passage he talks about how Christ came to save all through himself. All, and he continues, all that is through him are born again unto God. Infants and little ones, and boys and youths, and old men. So, in this passage, Irenaeus describes infants and little ones as being born again, and that word for born again he'll use all throughout his writings for water baptism. So, Irenaeus, in this middle part of the 2nd century, is a very early witness to infant baptism, and we see in the decades after him that this witness will continue. At the end of the second century, another early Christian writer by the name of Tertullian, a different geographical location, he's writing from Carthage in North Africa, and he actually opposed infant baptism in certain cases, in the cases of new converts, because he was afraid they would place too much of a burden on the godparents. They might die or not be fit for these sorts of duties. He wondered how wise it would be to baptize the children of new converts, but he recognizes throughout his writings that the baptism of infants was the standard universal practice of his day there in 200.
0: It's very interesting, folks, that what we have here in the biblical material and what we have to attested to in the earliest times of the Christian church is a universal and consistent practice of baptizing infants. Now, you can be ignorant of the biblical material. You can be ignorant of the history. But to have learned about it and then to say, well, I don't care. Baptizing infants just doesn't seem right to me, is contrary to good sense. It's also contrary to what Scripture teaches. By the way, you'll find some resources on baptism, including Dr. Das's book, Baptized into God's Family, under the on-demand page of our website, issuesetc.org. Let's hear from you about infant baptism, 1-877-623-6943, 877-623-MY-IE, or talk back at issuesetc.org.
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6: A Stone Age flute? What's so remarkable?
7: Answers with Ken Ham, co-author of the book against racism entitled Darwin's Plantation, Evolution's Racist Roots.
6: Well, as you know, evolutionists drew a picture for us that our ancestors were primitive cavemen with low intelligence that used stone tools. You know, unfortunately, many people have the idea that if someone lived in a cave or used stone tools, then they must have been very primitive. But the Bible can help us understand who cavemen were. After the Tower of Babel over 4,000 years ago, different groups of people would have traveled in different directions over the earth. There would have been an immediate loss of culture and technology, and until they found suitable materials, some groups would have used stone tools and perhaps lived in caves. But this does not mean they lost any of their intelligence or their human characteristics. For instance, in a cave in Portugal, scientists found what looked like a flute made of bone. This puzzled the evolutionists because they'd never think that so-called primitive grunting stone ages had musical instruments. Should we be surprised to find such an ancient flute? Not at all, for Adam's descendants built musical instruments, because humans have always been intelligent.
7: Adam had a famous son, Cain, who killed his brother Abel. Now, non-Christians sometimes like to stump Bible believers with the question, where did Cain find his wife? Well, that's answered in one of Ken's great evangelistic booklets, and we'll send 10 of them to you after you present a donation of any amount. Call toll-free 888-89-ANSWERS, 888-89-ANSWERS.
0: Welcome back. We're talking about infant baptism. Dr. Andrew Das is our guest. Our in-studio email address, talkback@issuesetc.org, talkback@issuesetc.org. Coming to you live this Tuesday afternoon, the 9th of December. Our call-in number, 1-877-623-6943, 877-623-MY-IE. In St. Charles, Missouri, here's Kathy. Hi, Kathy.
8: Yeah, hi. I love this topic, infant baptism. We were not always, I was not always raised Lutheran, and so when we first were looking at the Lutheran Church, this was a big stumper for me. I was just couldn't get my head around it, and the thing I liked, the pastor who was catechizing us just said, you know, just gave us the truths from the Scriptures, and he said, these things you can rely on, whereas the other take on this, the take that, you know, there's this age of accountability, that's nowhere to be found in Scripture. And as you were saying, too, Todd, when you were talking about then why is there death with infants and that, and my I know people who have this viewpoint who struggle with that very thing. You know, they know people maybe in their family who have difficulties, maybe children in that, and they can't understand why God would do this, why God would allow that to happen. And I try to, you know, explain to them from scriptures that we're all sinners and conceived and born in sin, and that we're affected by sin, death, and the devil, but that, you know, we can take comfort in the things that promises God gives us, and one of them is this about baptism, and what a wonderful promise it is.
0: Kathy, thank you so much. Thanks for listening to St. Charles. Dr. Doss?
1: Yeah, I keep thinking of that passage in 1 Corinthians 15:22 with relation to an infant who may have died. As in Adam, all die, but so also in Christ shall all be made alive, including those infants in Christ.
0: Here's Francis in High Ridge, Missouri. Francis, thanks for waiting.
9: Hi. I just joined the Lutheran Church back in March of this year, and then I had my son baptized. I came out of a Southern Baptist background, so the thing that had me to accept it was understanding that it wasn't, I couldn't even make a decision for Christ, and so my son wouldn't be able to either. But then my question is, now that my son is baptized, is there a guarantee that at some point in his life he's not going to reject the faith? Is there any kind of biblical promise about him keeping his faith, having been baptized as an infant?
0: Francis, you've asked a very good question, one that's been asked quite often. Dr. Doss, if you would, take us to the scripture that best speaks to that question.
1: Well, it is true. Scripture does speak about how Christian believers may indeed fall away from their faith. But what, one of the comforting things about these passages in Scripture is that they're limited to about a couple handfuls at most, and yet those passages that talk about the assurance that we have in Christ will outnumber it 3 or 4 or 5 to 1. So there's an emphasis here in the Scripture. You know, our focus is to be upon God. Our salvation is secure as we keep our focus in the cross of Christ. If we look to ourselves, sure, you know, we can fall away, but that's not where our focus is. Our focus is upon Christ. And so we bring our children up in this nurturing admonition of the Lord from early on, Ephesians 6:4. I mean, you know, fathers, parents, they have a serious responsibility to teach their children and to bring them up in that, to keep, help them keep their focus on the cross of Christ. And this was something that we learned even from the pages of the Old Testament in Deuteronomy 6:7 and, you know, in Moses' law. You're supposed to teach your children all the time, from the morning till the evening, this precious word of God, and it's no different in the pages of the New Testament. Paul even has to remind his adult readers about what baptism did for them in Romans 6. So we really have to keep our minds focused upon Christ and His Word at all times, and there's a real motivation here for the education of our children as parents. It's our parents, as parents, it's our first responsibility.
0: Francis said that the light bulb went on for him with regard to infant baptism when he realized that Scripture teaches man's utter inability, as he put it, to make a decision for Jesus Christ. And after realizing this, of course, the whole notion of infant baptism, the line between infants and adults kind of falls away at that point. That was the point you were making a little bit earlier, isn't it, Dr. Doss?
1: Oh, indeed it does. It falls away. And I think this is so difficult for us in our modern society because we really think of ourselves as independent. We like to think of ourselves as independent individuals who are capable of sustaining ourselves, and really we're not. We think that somehow we can make our own decisions and do our own thing, and yet we never realize how interconnected we are and how dependent we are upon others, and especially upon our God who gives us His blessings and allows us to gives us the gift of life.
0: I want to go back to some of the history. You had talked about Irenaeus. You talked about Tertullian speaking against infant baptism as evidence of fact that it was being widely practiced, universally practiced.
1: He didn't speak against infant baptism. He was just concerned about it in certain instances, and instances of where families were recent converts. But you know, he affirmed the practice otherwise in the baptizing babies, and he also recognized that it was a universal practice of the church. And you know, that was the evidence we have in the first couple centuries. There is a reference to Justin Martyr having been a follower of Jesus for as long as he lived, but we have evidence also that continues. This is a trend. I mean, even in the early part of the 3rd century, just a little over a decade after Tertullian, Hippolytus is writing instructions for the church on how to go about baptizing. And in his instructions on how to perform baptism, he includes what adults should say on behalf of those who are unable as infants or small children to answer for themselves. And about the same time he's writing, we have an Alexandria, Egypt, Origen, another early church father. And he, too, agrees with Tertullian that the baptizing of babies went back to the apostles. In fact, he assumes the universality of the practice, that it's utterly non-controversial. And so he'll use infant baptism as a plank in order to argue for something else. He's trying to strengthen the argument for original sin, so he'll argue from the universality of infant baptism for original sin. Totally unaware of any controversy over this. Cyprian, also in that period, is writing infant baptism. Even in the 4th century, a century later, we have a fellow by the name of Pelagius, who is going to deny original sin, but he'll say that, you know, as far as he knows, infant baptism has been practiced from the time of the apostles. We have inscriptions of infants who've been baptized. There's this one, from the 3rd century, about they're asking, you know, there's this little boy who is dying, and the family's asking that he might be made a believer before he passes from this world. So an infant that they're asking the church that he might be made a believer before he passes away, that he might be baptized. And we have several inscriptions of this nature, all from these early centuries of the church. So, you know, we have this universal witness that this was the practice of the first Christians. You really have to wait quite a bit longer before you really get some sort of sustained objection to infant baptism.
0: I want to talk about that in just a few minutes. First, let's see what Chet has to say. He's listening in East St. Louis. Hi, Chet.
10: Hello there. Blessings, Pastor Todd.
0: Chet, hello.
10: Glad to know you're still standing.
0: Thank you.
10: Well, there's so much can be said about this topic. You have swayed me on the area of accountability, because that can be confirmed by Scripture, and I can see the benefits and the need for believers to baptize their children, but I can't go so far as to believe that assures or guarantees one's salvation. I believe your process of catechizing Lutheran children and them making a profession of what they believe at a certain point is a more assured testimony that a person has made their own personal profession of the faith, other than just counting on the act of infant baptism as being what assures their salvation. And I would love to do a more in-depth study of the history of infant baptism so I could be as learned as you, Pastor, but you know, that's just the way I see that. I think an individual's profession, such as it says in Romans chapter 10, is what lets a person know that they have received Christ. There are many a good Lutheran children, I'm sure, that are walking around feeling as though they're saved, though they haven't lived a commitment to the faith that they were taught as infants.
0: Chet, thank you very much. Thanks for listening in East St. Louis. Dr. Doss, we've got about a minute and a half before we take this break. If you would, respond to Chet's concern.
1: Yeah, I mean, this discussion, of course, is a little segmented. We talked a bit about baptism as saving yesterday, but just to recap some of that, we're talking about Paul in Romans 10, talking about faith and faith being brought about by the miracle of God's word. But just to back up a little bit in Romans chapter 6, reminder of that passage, you know, Paul right there that, don't you know that all of us who have been baptized into Christ Jesus were baptized into his death? So that water baptism is a means of taking us into the benefits of Christ's death and resurrection. A little earlier we talked about the notion of how infants are sinful, but that's why John 3 is such an important passage when it says that that which is born of the flesh is flesh, but that which is born of the Spirit is spirit. No one can enter the kingdom of God without being born of water and spirit. And then we know what that water is in just a couple verses when we read about how Jesus and John were out baptizing in water. So the solution to being born in the flesh, according to John 3, 5 to 6, alongside verses 22 to 23, is to be born of water and spirit in water baptism.
0: Last 10 minutes of today's program are for your questions, your comments, all about infant baptism. You can call us now, 1-877-623-6943. It's Tuesday afternoon, December the 9th. We're talking with Dr. Andrew Doss about infant baptism, 1-877-623-6943, or email your questions or comments to us right here in the studio, talkback@issuesetc.org, talkback@issuesetc.org. www.infantbaptismonline.org. I'd like a little clarification on Dr. Das's response to Chet when we come back from this break. And then he said you got to go forward in history quite a ways before there's any sustained kind of objection to the teaching and practice of infant baptism. When does that objection begin to have the kind of force that it has in American Christianity today? We'll talk more about infant baptism after this. 1-877-623-6943. 877-623-6943.

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1: I'm delighted not only to listen to Issues Etc., but also to have the privilege of being on the program from time to time. Issues is never afraid to take a stand on the thorny, vexing issues that clutter our daily horizons. And it does so in the name of a solidly based Christianity that doesn't flirt with fads or fantasies. Whereas some Christian programs sidestep ethical and doctrinal questions in our day, Issues takes them head on in a fearless, responsible, thoughtful manner. Both head and heart are involved when Issues applies Holy Scripture.
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3: The practice of offering a dowry, money or property given by a bride's family to her husband at marriage, has been illegal in India since 1961. But in a country so steeped in tradition, the common practice continues, leading to a high number of sex-selective abortions by families who cannot or do not want to pay a daughter's dowry. A recent census report shows that there are only 933 girls for every 1,000 boys born there. Others estimate that a 500,000 girls are aborted each year. Tune in next time to hear how one group is saving baby girls in India.
4: This is Marjorie Dannenfelser, president of the Susan B. Anthony List, inviting you to join us in our battle for life. For more, go online to sba-list.org.
5: Welcome back to Issues Etc. 10 more minutes in our conversation on infant baptism, part two of a three-part daily series with Dr. Andrew Doss on baptism. 1-877-623-6943, 877-623-MYIE, or talk back at issuesetc.org. Chet was on the phone before the break. He gave a very good brief answer to his concerns about, what would you say, the assurance that should be attached to baptism itself. I wanted to make sure that we made it clear, we are not trying to disparage in any way the profession of faith that is called for there in Romans chapter 10, are we?
6: Oh, no, no. I don't think people realize that infants are actually our examples as adults as to how we must believe. I mean, in the Gospels, there's an interesting event that takes place in Matthew 18. Disciples are arguing as adults over who is the greatest in the kingdom of heaven. And as they're jockeying over their status as disciples, Jesus places a little child in their midst and says, "Truly, I tell you, unless you become like the children, you'll never have a place, you'll never enter the kingdom of heaven." So he explains that children, not adults, are examples of how to enter the kingdom of heaven. Adults must become like children. And again, in Matthew 19, the disciples didn't get the lesson, so they're rebuking parents for bringing their children. And Jesus says, "Let the children come to me. Don't stop them. It is to such as these that the kingdom of heaven belongs." And of course, a little later, you know, Jesus will say, for human beings, this is impossible. With God, all things are possible. Luke, in his gospel, gives the same stories, and it makes it clear in Luke 18 that these small children being brought to Jesus were infants. It is such as these that the kingdom of heaven belongs. There are examples. These little ones who believe in me, in Matthew 18:6, these little ones who believe in me, there are examples as adults.
5: Okay, for me, it comes down to a very basic, everyday kind of experience, and that is the profession of faith, which I value quite highly, at least in my experience. My profession of faith waxes and wanes. I am sometimes quite bold and at other times very timid. And if my assurance rests in that and not in something God has done outside of me objectively, namely acting through the water and word of baptism to bestow upon me the salvation and the assurance of that salvation in Jesus Christ, then I'm never going to really have any assurance as long as it depends on the waxing and waning state of my profession.
6: Indeed. I mean, it's the objective promises of God's word that we rely upon, not upon our subjective experiences. This is part and parcel of how we're saved. We're saved not by ourselves. When we look to ourselves, we see frailty, we see weakness, we see sin. And that's why we have to rely on a power that's greater outside of ourselves, a power that's greater not just for us, but also for our children and our infants.
5: You mentioned before that you got to go a long ways into Christian history before you have people who are objecting to or questioning the practice and teaching of infant baptism. When is that, and why do they raise objections? Is it only about baptism that they have a problem?
6: Well, you know, I mentioned one of these people. His name is Pelagius, and he was an opponent of the 4th century thinker Augustine. But, you know, he made the point in his writings that he really wanted to ascribe salvation to a human decision. I mean, this is something that's coming up here in the 4th century. And Augustine responded, he really wanted to ascribe it to what God is doing miraculously in his word. So you have this early debate over this that was taking place in the 4th century. And so it was that was a really, I think, that where this notion of human decision, accountability, and was really taking on. And then infant baptism will become increasingly questioned in certain quarters in the centuries that followed. But the interesting thing is that Augustine points out that even Pelagius, even his followers, were still baptizing their babies, and even Pelagius himself conceded that this was a practice that went back to the apostles. So even, and it wasn't, they weren't concerned with infant baptism as such. They were concerned with how we were saved, and then as a consequence of that discussion, later on, it came back, it cycled back to the matter of baptizing babies.
5: Okay, so at the time of the Reformation, I take it that there is a whole wing, minor though it may be, but a significant wing of Reformation thought that departs from the historic practice and teaching of infant baptism. But I take it they're also departing from a number of other teachings that have to do with man's will, man's capability, all of those things. Am I right?
6: Yes, it really is a cluster of teachings that go together that, you know, when we talk to our brothers and sisters who come from this point of view, there are so many different things we have to address at the same time while we're talking about infant baptism.
5: Is this why in American Protestantism today, especially where I'm from the South, kind of the Bible Belt and Baptist country, if you baptized infants, you're considered anachronistic, or you're considered kind of crypto-Catholic?
6: Well, I mean, you know, there are denominational differences that are acute in these sorts of situations. I remember at one point in my college years, I was involved in a student group, and word got out that I believed in infant baptism, and I was a leader in this student group, and they asked me to leave the group at that point because they had questions about my faith, if I could believe in something like infant baptism. So I mean, there are people who find it shocking, disturbing, and are incredulous that a Bible-believing Christian could actually affirm something like this.
5: I wanted you to talk a little bit about something only touched upon earlier in our conversation, and that is, and I think people sometimes just giggle this one off, but I think it's rather one of the more weighty arguments in the Bible in favor of infant baptism. If infant baptism were not the will of our Lord nor of the apostles, I would think that they would warn against it, especially since it seems to be a practice so common early on. And I think that they would say, baptize people of this certain age, or they'd say, baptize only the adults. But they routinely talk about households, families, things like that.
6: Yeah, that's an aspect we haven't really talked about so far, but, you know, this matter of households, some of the language in this, we're talking about the book of Acts, and there are really three places in the book of Acts where this kind of language comes before, and it's really the language that's especially important. For example, in Acts 11:14, with the conversion of Cornelius' household, you read that the angel had proclaimed that Peter would come to their household. He'll give you a message by which you and your entire household will be saved. Luke specifies the whole household. A little later, a second example was in Acts 16:30-33, you have the jailer's household. Paul and his companions, they brought him outside and said, the jailer said, "Sirs, what must I do to be saved?" And they answered, "Believe in Lord Jesus and you'll be saved, you and your household." And the same hour he took them, washed their wounds, and then he and his entire family were baptized without delay. And the third and final instance, I think, is telling, is in Acts 18:8 with the baptism of Crispus's household. Crispus, the official of the synagogue, he became a believer in the Lord together with all his household. So Luke is really adamant in how he's describing these episodes, that everybody in that household was a concern. Everybody, without exception, was being baptized. Of course, these are you know, can be fairly large households at times. These are prominent leaders. You're going to have their slaves. You're going to have other children, larger families than a nuclear family. And so, you know, but irrespective of the larger size of these households, whether infants are present or not, Luke really wants to make it clear by his language that everyone was included without exception. And he emphasizes this over and over and over again throughout the book of Acts, that this is for the entire household.
5: Finally then, with only a minute, what is the particular comfort when one understands and embraces what Scripture teaches regarding baptism itself, but in particular that God is so gracious and good as to give these gifts through baptism, even to the smallest, the most helpless, and those least able to do anything whatsoever for themselves? 1 minute.
6: Yeah, I mean, it's a great comfort that God has given us. I mean, I love this one passage. It's Jesus in Matthew 21:15-16, when the adult priests and scribes are complaining about the children crying out. And he says, Jesus says, have you never read, out of the mouths of infants and nursing babies, you've prepared praise for yourself? How wonderful it is that God's wonderful means of grace and this sacrament of baptism is for everyone, including those infants and nursing babies praising the Lord in the waters of their baptism. Or in a passage like Luke 10:21, Jesus says, I thank thee, Father, Lord of heaven and earth, that you've hidden these things from the wise and understanding, and revealed them to babes. That babes should be included in these wonderful promises of God for his people. And that's the thing that we as adults can really celebrate, and really an opportunity for us to praise God for what he's doing on behalf of our small ones.
5: With just a few seconds, tomorrow we'll conclude our series on baptism, talking with you about the so-called modes of baptism. What will we be covering tomorrow?
6: Well, I mean, I think there's, you know, I've met many people who have wondered whether being baptized as an infant is sufficient for them. They were baptized, let's say, by sprinkling or not by an immersion, and they learn from sometimes our some Christian brothers and sisters will tell them they haven't really been baptized, and that causes some real doubts for them. And many people will end up being rebaptized by immersion. So we have to address some of those doubts and concerns about being baptized by something other, let's say, than a full immersion.
5: Dr. Andrew Doss is professor of religious studies at Elmhurst College in Elmhurst, Illinois, author of the book Baptized into God's Family. Find out more about his book and other resources on baptism. We have a lot of them up there at our website, issuesetc.org. Click on demand. Dr. Doss, thanks for being our guest.
6: Thank you.
5: This is the way God does things, isn't it? Does he wait for you to grow into your capacity, even if you have such a capacity, to receive him? No. Does he wait until you're able to find him, decide for him, do for him? No. God is a God of sheer grace.

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0: Welcome back to Issues Etc. I'm Todd Wilkin. Okay, it's pretty clear, and I think virtually every Christian who's familiar with the Scripture would concede that the act of baptism is commanded in Scripture. Does the Bible specify how? How much water? Where? In what manner is the water applied? Do you go all the way under the water? Is that necessary? Is that what the Word requires? Or is a little water enough? And some would say, especially those of kind of the Pentecostal bent, they would say no water is necessary at all. Yeah, water baptism would be fine to maybe get somebody started, but what you really need is the non-water baptism, the dry baptism, the Holy Spirit baptism, which only comes through a different means. What do you believe about this issue, the mode of Christian baptism? Our call-in number, 1-877-623-6943. We're coming to you live this Wednesday afternoon, the 10th of December, 1-877-623-MYIE. Our in-studio email address, talkback@issuesetc.org. Joining us for the conclusion of our three-part daily series on baptism to talk about the mode of baptism, Dr. Andrew Doss. He's professor of religious studies at Elmhurst College, Elmhurst, Illinois, and author of the book Baptized into God's Family. Dr. Doss, welcome back.
1: Good afternoon, Todd.
0: Does the Bible anywhere specify with regard to the mode of baptism, that is how much water and how is it applied? Does it specify a mode?
1: Well, I know a lot of Christians assume that the Bible specifies it somewhere, but you have to look pretty hard to find it. You don't find any passage in the Bible that really goes into a lot of detail about how you're baptized or how much water or the methods, and so there's a great deal of assumption on this issue. There's a passage in Hebrews. It's kind of interesting. It talks about, it's in Hebrews chapters 9, and the author is listing all sorts of ceremonial washings and under the heading of various baptisms. And included in this list of various baptisms is, in fact, the sprinkling of water mixed with ashes on people in the book of Numbers that you read about in the Old Testament, or the sprinkling of blood in the tabernacle. And apparently this Greek-speaking author felt perfectly comfortable listening all sorts of Old Testament acts of sprinkling as baptism. So it's just an example of how much assumption is brought into this matter.
0: I've heard it asserted that the Greek verb, usually transliterated actually, baptize, baptizo, can also mean wash, but must always, in every instance, mean total immersion in water. Is that true?
1: Well, it's actually not true. We have several instances of how this word was used, let's say, in the non-biblical world. Quite apart from the Bible, ancient authors frequently used baptizo, baptize, for the use of a liquid, quite apart from any immersion. So, to give you an example, Strabo, the Greek historian in Jesus' day, he's describing the exploits of Alexander the Great's army. And at one point in Strabo's history, he talks about how Alexander, meeting with a stormy season and being a man who in general trusted to luck, set out before the waves had receded, and the result was that all day long his soldiers marched in water, submerged, or baptized, the word is baptized to their navels. And that's another instance of this. Polybius, yet another ancient historian writing a few centuries before Christ, described an army crossing waters, and it's very similar to what you read in Strabo. The infantry had great difficulty in crossing as the water was, or they were being literally baptized breast high. So a couple very clear instances where the word baptize is not referring to an immersion. But interestingly, what most people don't realize, there's more to this than meets the eye. The bottom line is,

0: ancient authors would use the word baptize for the application of a liquid that influenced the person. So these soldiers' notes were hindered. They were slowed by the moving waters. Or in another instance, dinner time would be philosophers who drank too much wine were often said to be baptized by the wine or baptized into Bacchus. Or Josephus, the first century Jewish historian, described this purifying mixture of water and ashes that was sprinkled on the people, and he called it a baptism. And the common denominator in all these instances where we see the word baptism being used is that the water or the liquid is influencing a person, influencing them. So it's really interesting that the New Testament authors chose the word baptizo and not some other Greek word for washing like nipto or luo. And it forces us to ask, what is the influencing agent in water baptism? And we know what the answer to that is in the pages of the New Testament. It's the Holy Spirit who's working through the waters of baptism on the hearts of individuals.
1: So as to the debate that will, of course, continue long after our conversation and conclusions, is Christian baptism mandated as total immersion? The answer would be from Scripture, no. But is there, how would I put this? Is there a benefit, one way or the other, to the mode of how water is applied to the sinner in baptism?
0: Well, I mean, there is a benefit for some Christian denominations, and I remember in college, and this is a negative instance, and then there's a positive instance. The negative instance is when we insist that it has to be by immersion. And I remember in college that we had a Christian group on campus, and a fellow came in from off campus and was influencing our Christian group. And several of my classmates and the classes behind me, they were going to this church, and they were being rebaptized because they'd been baptized as babies, as Lutherans or as Catholics or in some other church body, and they were baptized by sprinkling or pouring. And so this fellow was saying, well, you know, you weren't really baptized. And so, you know, the Bible talks about baptism, so let's get you baptized so you're genuinely baptized. And so they were baptized by immersion. And so, you know, for some Christian churches, you know, the mode really is essential and important, and even to the point of causing other Christians to doubt their baptism. Now, in a positive sense, I mean, you know, even Luther and others have talked about how baptism by immersion can be a wonderful symbol, because we know that baptism throughout the pages of the New Testament, it takes us out of one world. Paul talked about this kind of language in Galatians 3:28. It really takes us out of one world, the present evil age of Galatians 1:4, and puts us into the new creation of Galatians 6:15, where there's neither circumcision nor uncircumcision. So what better way to symbolize the leaving of one world behind and the entering into another by an immersion? But again, it's a wonderful symbol, but the Scriptures never demand it as somehow necessary.
1: It seems from the historical account, and please correct me if I'm wrong, that the earliest Christians, according to their accounts, sought out flowing water, that would be a river or stream or something like that, in order to do their baptisms. When does the practice of sprinkling or non-immersion baptism enter the picture, and is it debatable at the time?
0: Well, you know, it's not really debatable at the time. I mean, the first Christians were already administering baptism by pouring water over the head already by the end of the very first century, not long after the lifetime of the apostles. And the Didache is a document written before the end of the first century. It's actually a manual for Christian worship, and it talks about baptizing. It talks about baptizing by pouring water over the head three times in the name of the triune God, and immersion is not necessary. And what you see there in the Didache at the end of the first century is confirmed even later, let's say at the very beginning of the third century, a little over 100 years later. Hippolytus says that if you don't have a lot of water, he says, use whatever water you find. It's the water. It's not the quantity that's critical for the very first Christians. And, you know, I like to talk about this a little bit because it's actually, many Christians don't realize this, that every single instance you can find of Christian art from these early centuries, and when I say early centuries, I'm thinking prior to Constantine in 312, and even well after that, every single instance we have in Christian art will depict Jesus as being baptized either in water that would go up to his ankles, or by having the water poured on his head. You know, it's a picture's worth a thousand words, and so in the second edition of Baptizing God's Family, I was able to get every single one of these early Christian depictions of baptism in the book. But it really puts to rest once and for all that immersion was necessary, or even that it was the standard practice in the early centuries of Christianity.
1: We're talking with Dr. Andrew Doss. He's professor of religious studies at Elmhurst College in Elmhurst, Illinois, author of the book Baptized into God's Family. I invite your questions or your comments this Wednesday afternoon, the 10th of December. I'm Todd Wilkin. I want to know, what do you believe about the mode of baptism? 1-877-623-6943. You can call or email during this break coming up, 1-877-623-6943, or talk back at issuesetc.org, talk back at issuesetc.org. So with only a minute before this break, it sounds as though, Dr. Doss, the sprinkling mode of baptism is not only well-known, but perhaps the standard mode of Christian baptism, at least in the Western Church?
0: Well, you know, there might be some evidence for this, because I'm thinking of the 4th century writer Jerome. He's commenting on Ezekiel, the prophet, who in chapter 36 was looking forward to God sprinkling clean water on his people and granting them the Holy Spirit. You know, surely we can't help but think that this is an image of water baptism to come, and Ezekiel describes it as a sprinkling. Well, sure enough, the 4th century Christian writer Jerome, as he writes in the passage, says, I will pour out or sprinkle upon you clean water. I'll pour out the clean water of saving baptism. That's Jerome's word. So baptism for Jerome was by pouring water on people, and there's not a hint that this would even be controversial in his day.
1: Dr. Andrew Doss is our guest. Our call-in number, 1-877-623-6943. I want to know, what do you believe about the mode of baptism? My dear sainted grandmother was baptized as a baby, and then because of the church she belonged to, she was a member of one of those churches that tended to rebaptize. She was baptized again and again and again, each time, oddly enough, in larger and larger bodies of water. Eventually, I think the last one was the Atlantic Ocean. You can't get more water than that unless you would go to the other coast and do the Pacific Ocean. Does the amount of water count? Does it mean anything? 1-877-623-6943. Talk back at issuesetc.org.

0: grace, faith, Scripture, and Christ alone. 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
1: The Land of Nod. Now, where was that?
2: Answers with Ken Ham, a speaker at popular Bible conferences, including the upcoming Answers for Darwin seminars in February.
1: The Bible tells us that Cain, after his terrible sin of killing his brother Abel, went out to the land of Nod. Now, some people, including some racists, say that this means there was a land where God had created people other than Adam and Eve. You know, I've heard many Christians say that God must have created races of people other than Adam and Eve, for they think that Cain went to the land of Nod and found a wife. Actually, if you read Genesis very carefully, Cain was already married. Cain probably married one of his sisters, since originally close relatives had to marry, which wasn't a genetic or moral problem back then. But after he killed his brother, Cain went away to the land of Nod. It's important to understand that there was only one man and one woman to start with. You see, there's only one race of people. All humans are descendants of Adam and Eve, and that means we're all sinners, which is why Jesus could become a man to die for all the descendants of the first couple.
2: Have you ever wondered, where did Cain find his wife? It's one of the most asked questions we get. Well, for the answer, request our booklet on that intriguing topic, which we'll send to you in a package of 10, which you can use as an evangelistic tool. Just send our ministry a gift of any size when you call toll-free 888-89-ANSWERS, 888-89-ANSWERS, or on the web, answersoffer.org.
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4: Welcome back. 25 more minutes with Dr. Andrew Doss talking about baptism. Tomorrow on the program, we'll discuss the image of God. What does it mean that God created us in His image? What does it mean to have the image of God lost in the fall and restored in Jesus Christ, who is called the image of the invisible God? We'll talk about that tomorrow with Dr. Nathan Jastrom. Our in-studio email address on this Wednesday afternoon, talkback@issuesetc.org, or call in number 1-877-623-MYIE, 877-623-6943. I want to talk a little bit more about the meaning of this word, to baptize, because there are uses of it in the New Testament, although they are quite rare, that don't refer to Christian baptism in particular. Where are these?
5: Oh, in Christian baptism, you mean like John's baptism?
4: Well, no, I'm thinking about, and it's often used as an argument for the sprinkling mode of baptism in Mark's gospel, where I think the gospel writer there kind of parenthetically tells us that the Pharisees, I believe, were in the habit of washing everything, including their beds.
5: Oh, yes, that's an interesting passage you raise in Mark chapter 7, 1 through 4. Very interesting indeed. To read that whole passage to you, the Pharisees and some of the teachers of the law had come from Jerusalem, gathered around Jesus, and saw some of the disciples eating food with hands that were unclean, that is, ceremonially unwashed hands. And the Pharisees and all the Jews do not eat unless they give their hands a ceremonial washing, holding the tradition of the elders. When they come from the marketplace, they do not eat unless they wash, and they observe many other traditions, such as the washing, or in the Greek, it's the baptizing of cups, pitchers, and kettles. Now, what's really interesting, most people don't realize, is that a Greek-speaking scribe at some point included dining couches among the various items that were baptized by the Jews before each meal. And you don't immerse the entire couch. I mean, you wash it. And yet that's called baptizing for a native Greek speaker. And this notion of washing your hands before meals, I mean, it's in Luke 11, 37-38, will call, the Bible call that the washing of hands before the meal an act of baptizing. And it's the same thing is true even in the pages of the Greek translation of the Hebrew Bible. You read in a passage like 2 Kings 3:11 that when you wash your hands, not an immersion, but when you wash your hands, that can be called a baptizing, quite apart from the sacrament of baptizing.
4: There are those who would argue in favor of immersion, saying, well, you know, it's not specifically commanded, but it's recommended because Paul describes baptism as being buried with Christ, and that burial is best shown by an immersion of the body underwater. What's your thoughts there?
5: Well, you know, that's a passage from Romans chapter 6, people ought to read that passage a little more carefully. I mean, it's talking about how we're buried by baptism into Christ's death. Now, burial does suggest to some people an immersion, but you have to remember, Paul's not writing here about how to be baptized. He's writing about baptism's effects. He's explaining that it unites us with Christ in his death and resurrection. Immersion's not even a topic at this point. Being buried is not the only sort of image he uses. He'll speak of putting on Christ in Galatians 3:27-29, like putting on your clothes, or there's images he'll use to help try to understand baptism's effects, but nothing here on the mode of baptism.
4: We had talked before the break about how in the church's history it may have become standard operating procedure for baptism to take place through sprinkling. One thing we haven't talked about in regard to the mode of baptism, and this is kind of a debate that a few Christians may engage in, and that is not just the water itself, but the words. Some, and I'm thinking here about the Oneness Pentecostals, would insist that what Christ actually commands and the apostles actually practice is baptism in Jesus' name alone, not in the name of the Father, the Son, and the Holy Spirit. What is the clear testimony of Scripture here?
5: Well, we do read in the Scriptures about being baptized in Jesus' name, and certainly you can't divorce that from being baptized in the name of the Father, Son, and the Holy Spirit. There's a unity there. But what's really going on in Pentecostal theology when they talk about how baptism's not even important is an emphasis on this notion of what's called a baptism of the Spirit. And they say that's the real power, not water baptism. Water baptism is not even important. But this is based on one place you find this notion of a baptism of the Spirit is in the book of Acts. And what most people don't realize is that throughout the book of Acts, Luke is very, very clear throughout the entire story in the book of Acts that the Holy Spirit was connected with water baptism. So in Acts 2:38, repent, be baptized, your sins may be forgiven, and you'll receive the gift of the Holy Spirit. And as you read through the book of Acts, you'll see this pattern, the Spirit coming in the waters of baptism, played out over and over again. So in Acts 10:43, Peter's preaching to the Gentile soldier Cornelius, his household, the Spirit comes upon them, and when Peter sees the Spirit come down upon Cornelius' household, he says, can anyone forbid water that these people should not be baptized? There's this sense on Peter's part that water baptism and the Holy Spirit were supposed to go together. In fact, as Paul himself is converted in Acts 9:17-18, he receives the Spirit, and then the first thing he does, before he breaks his fast, he goes and he gets baptized in water. There's this sense that the Spirit and water baptism go together, not something separate. They go together. And same thing in Acts 19:1-7. Paul comes across these Ephesian disciples who have not even heard there's the Spirit. Well, no Spirit, you hadn't heard of it. Paul's diagnostic question, when people are missing the Spirit, well, into what were you baptized? And they say, John's baptism. And, well, we know even John spoke about the Holy Spirit, Luke chapter 3. So these people even didn't get John's baptism right. So Paul baptizes them, and they receive the Holy Spirit. So what people don't realize is that even in the book of Acts, when we talk about baptism of the Holy Spirit, you're really talking about baptism in water.
4: Dave in Huntington, West Virginia, writes us, he says, I've been enjoying Dr. Das and his discussion of baptism. I became a Christian in high school and have spent almost 30 years in Baptistic circles. Over the last few years, I've been discovering the biblical riches we find when we actually remember that God is supernatural and that he accomplishes his will through supernatural means. If baptism is a divine impartation of saving faith, which we can subsequently reject, I'd like to know why we apply baptism to adult converts who have not been baptized before. It would seem that the adults are already partakers of grace and faith? It's a very good question, Dave. Thanks for listening in West Virginia. Dr. Das.
5: Well, you know, you read in Matthew 28 that there's this notion of you make disciples by baptizing and teaching. And you see that people often, you know, the Spirit will come before or after people's profession of faith in the book of Acts. They, you know, the baptism, you know, it always says hand in hand. But, you know, for adult converts, yes, you know, there's always this preaching that takes place, and then they receive baptism, and it all goes hand in hand. It's kind of like the wind, you know. You'll read in John's Gospel, John chapter 3. You hear the sound of it, you don't know where it's coming from or where it's going, but you know it's there. And it's the same thing with baptism and this profession of faith and the Word. It's all bound up together in these instances. And now it's going to be different with an infant. An infant, you're going to baptize them knowing that there are examples of how to receive the Spirit and how to receive faith. God has even less to do, perhaps, with them than he has to do with adults. And so they become our examples. And then we continue in Matthew 28. We teach them as they continue to grow up. It's just the orders reversed in their instance.
6: Okay, this raises another question, which is some people might not consider it related, but it certainly is. You recount in your book how your father-in-law struggles with the notion of infant baptism because he has witnessed in his life people baptized as infants who have, at least to our observation, fallen away from the faith.
5: Yeah, I mean, there really is this notion in a lot of circles that once you're saved in baptism, or once you're saved by faith, they'll say, not baptism, they'll say that you cannot fall away from your faith. I mean, there are a number of passages in the Scriptures that speak to this and are actually kind of clear about it. One of them, one of my favorites, of course, is in Luke chapter 8. It talks about, you know, the seed falling on the various different types of soil. And Luke has a very high view of belief. If you read it all throughout Luke's Gospel and the book of Acts, when people believe, they really believe. It's a positive thing, never ironic or in some way false. And some of the seed that falls on rocky soil are people who receive the word with joy when they hear it, but they have no root. They believe for a while, but in the time of testing, they fall away. And so it's you read throughout the rest of the Scriptures all throughout the rest of Luke and the book of Acts you'll hear about people. Like in Acts chapter 8, you'll read about a guy named Simon Magus. He believed and was baptized, but then it's almost as if, you know, where the one demon was exorcised, seven more returned, and he ends up in a little bit of trouble with Peter. So we do see this. And there are genuine warnings all throughout Paul in his letters that to continue in this saving faith and not to turn your back on it. And the warnings turn a little darker, let's say, in the book of Hebrews, where you read about how some people, it's impossible to be brought back to repentance. These people who've tasted the heavenly gift, shared in the Holy Spirit, the goodness of God and the powers of the age to come, and yet they fall away. It's language that's used to describe Christians all through the book of Hebrews, and yet here it is describing their turning away from that faith. So it's very difficult to avoid this notion that, yes, I mean, if you look to yourself, if you don't keep your eyes focused on the cross, yes, you can turn away from this. And, you know, you do read in passages like what makes it hard for people like my father-in-law is that you read in a passage, let's say, like Romans chapter 8, that nothing...
6: Can we pause here, Dr.
5: Oh,
6: Doss?
5: Yes, yes.
6: We need to take a break. We'll pause, and I want you to get to that Romans chapter 8 passage and finish your thought right after this. 10 minutes left for your phone calls and for your email as we conclude our series with Dr. Andrew Doss on baptism. Our call in number 1-877-623-6943, 877-623-MYIE. Our in-studio email address, talkback@issuesetc.org. 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When we come back, we'll let Dr. Doss finish his thought on Romans chapter 8. Stay tuned.
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6: Welcome back. 10 minutes left with Dr. Andrew Doss. We're talking about baptism, concluding a three-part daily series with him. Today, talking about the modes of baptism, kind of tying up some loose strings. Before we go to the phones and to some more email, Dr. Doss, you were saying something about dispelling the doubt that people often have about whether or not someone can fall away from the faith. And someone would say, well, if they can, then what good could baptism, especially infant baptism, be? I think you were going to take us to Romans chapter 8.
5: Well, Romans 8, 39 says that nothing can separate us from the love of God that's in Christ Jesus our Lord. And for many people who think that, you know, once you've been saved, you're always saved, this is a favorite text. And so, you know, it's very hard for them to really hear what God is saying through the author of Hebrews or in the parable of the sower and other places about the warnings about falling away. But one thing that's really interesting is that Romans 8 is a passage that we really need to understand more carefully, because this is not in any way contradicting what we read in these other passages about possibly falling away. Romans 8 is warning against these powerful, hostile cosmic forces that are opposing God's saving power and how they won't prevail. But it's an active evil at work in the world. This is not talking about individuals who can't choose to remove themselves. God saves us, but individuals can still choose to remove themselves from Christ. In fact, Paul will go into, in chapters 9 through 11, another people, you know, who do not seem to be benefiting from God's election of them, the Jewish people, who have said no to the saving work that's come in Christ, the Messiah. And also, you know, this, I just have to throw this in. It's interesting when people say once saved, always saved, and they're using Romans 8, they don't realize that for Paul in Romans, Paul in this particular book will always use the future tense when he's talking about being saved. If salvation is what happens at the end of time. For now, we are saved in hope, but it's always will be saved or in hope. So even in a passage like Romans, you know, you know, we have to read these passages much more carefully before we use them to try to overturn clear teachings of God's Word elsewhere.
6: Here is Joe calling from his car. Hi, Joe. Thanks for waiting.
10: Hey, thanks for having me on. My question was kind of twofold and directly related to this. If we are utterly helpless in coming to salvation, aren't we also utterly helpless in sustaining in that? In that we falling away is not possible because it's dependent upon God? And also, how does this relate to the Epistle of John, where he says they went away from us because they were not of us? Thanks.
6: All right, good. Two good questions. Sort that out, if you would, for us, Dr. Doss.
5: Well, you know, this is one of the things that you know, the human mind has a difficult time grappling with. But, you know, you read in scriptures about how our salvation is entirely something of God. Even our, as our caller just said, even our preservation and salvation is something entirely of God. So you'll read in Philippians 2, 12 to 13, work out your salvation with fear and trembling. It is God who works in you both to will and to do. And yet at the same time, on the one hand, while we credit God with our salvation, there are these passages warning that, yes, you as individuals can turn away. So if the focus is going to be upon ourselves, yes, I mean, we can turn our backs on this. But if the focus is on the cross, we find the assurances of a sure salvation in a God who chose us and is working in our lives. It's all a matter of focus. Our focus has to be on the cross.
6: Well, the strongest testimony for me that the possibility exists for man to stubbornly resist God working through his word initially or sometime later, and that man can indeed fall away from the faith, although God will never forsake those he has marked with his name. The strongest testimony is all the warnings. We're just warned again and again and again against making shipwreck of the faith, falling from the faith, being found in the faith genuine, all of these things.
5: And these are genuine warnings. They're not pseudo warnings. I mean, there's something really at stake here.
6: Robert in Fullerton, Nebraska writes, Dr. Das, I appreciate your comments today and have enjoyed your book in the past. My question deals with John the Baptist's baptism. John says that he baptizes with water, but Jesus would baptize with the Holy Spirit and fire. The question is, how do we support from the confessional Lutheran teaching of baptism with water and the word from this passage? Is John speaking about the sacrament of baptism or about Jesus' death? Your thoughts.
5: Well, we learn in the Gospels that even John's baptism was for the forgiveness of sins. That's how it's described, I believe, in Mark chapter 1. But then you read, let's say in Luke's Gospel, where you read that, I baptize you in water, but the one coming after me will baptize you with the Holy Spirit and with fire. And you actually see that. That passage in Luke chapter 3 is actually alluded to in Acts chapter 10, when the Holy Spirit comes upon Cornelius' house, when they become believers there, and they see the Holy Spirit come upon them, and then they apply them water baptism. And then later on, they see in this the fulfillment of this language that's fulfilled in Acts chapter 2, and then again Acts 10, that this is that baptizing with the Holy Spirit and fire that's now coming after Pentecost in the context of water baptism.
6: And perhaps it's too simple, but my position on John's baptism versus Christian baptism is it is prophecy and fulfillment. Prophecy, the promise, still has the power, as the Old Testament attests to. But when the event arrives, it is fulfilled. So Christ's baptism is the fulfillment of John's baptism. But John's baptism is still a baptism of repentance and the forgiveness of sins.
5: Yes, but there's also a sense here in Luke's gospel that after Pentecost, there is this enabling, God's spiritual enabling of his people for their task of ministry and the life of the church. And so that's important, too, that now we're seeing the fullness of God's Spirit manifested in the lives of his people.
6: Someone says, look, all this talk about baptism, and it doesn't really make any difference whether someone believes that it's for babies, whether they believe that it's regenerative, whether they believe that it's merely a symbol, a human act, God's act. What difference does it make, Dr. Das?
5: Well, if someone takes that point of view, I mean, they're in the face of all these various passages that treasure, that praise, that uphold baptism as something, a wonderful gift. If I don't see how anyone would turn their back on such a wonderful gift as this. It's like turning your back on Christ's saving death itself, because that's what baptism is. It's a means of incorporating us into that salvation, and that I can't see any Christian not treasuring.
6: Is the debate about baptism, be it over infant baptism or the mode of baptism or water versus spirit, all of those things, are they really just symptoms of a deeper difference or debate among Christians?
5: Well, I really think that what's happening here with baptism is a sort of modern rationalism, where we just don't believe in miracles. We don't want to believe what the Word tells us. There's this inborn skepticism we have that God will work in the ways that He says He will. And I think our society and the skepticism of our world sometimes encourages that. And this is a matter of faith, childlike faith, becoming like that infant who is our example of baptism, receiving baptism. We have to receive this word and its promises, its assurances, in simple childlike faith and affirm what the Scriptures say.
6: Finally then, with only about a minute and a half, wrap it all together, if you would, for us, Dr. Das. What is the comfort that Scripture gives us in its teaching and the practice that it shows us of Christian baptism?
5: Well, I mean, what greater comfort can one find? I mean, for people who have come to, for people of faith, I mean, there's nothing greater to treasure than the waters of baptism, to which God has ascribed these wonderful promises of His Holy Spirit, the power of His Spirit, new life in Christ, being incorporated into Christ, taken out of one world into another world, forgiveness. I mean, all these benefits that the Scriptures ascribe to baptism. This is just a treasure trove.
6: Dr. Andrew Das is professor of religious studies at Elmhurst College, Elmhurst, Illinois, author of the book, Baptized Into God's Family. You can find out more about this book under the on-demand page at Issues ETC. www.thedaily.org. Dr. Das, it's been a great pleasure. Thank you so much.
5: Thank you for having me. It's my pleasure.
6: Tomorrow on Issues Etc., Dr. Nathan Jastrom will join us to talk about the image of God. It's actually related to the whole subject of baptism in a way, how the image of God is restored in Jesus Christ and how you now bear the image of God even as you are in Christ Jesus. I like the prepositions. The prepositions that surround baptism that are woven throughout Paul's teaching of baptism and Christ's institution of baptism. You are baptized in a name. You are baptized into repentance and the forgiveness of sins, baptized into Jesus Christ, his death, his resurrection. Those prepositions, in, into. As Dr. Das so well said, taking us out of one thing, putting us into another, out of one world, a world that is fallen, corrupt, perishing, passing away and dying, into the world, the new creation that is in Christ Jesus, putting us into Christ and therefore into the new creation. Remember, that's what Paul says. If any man be in Christ, he is a new creation. What does it mean to be in Christ? It means to be baptized into his name, into his death and resurrection. Does it seem odd that God would give us this great gift of salvation, of faith, of assurance, of perseverance, of eternal life, of resurrection from the dead, through something as simple as word and water? Of course, it boggles the mind. Water doesn't usually do these kind of things, but it's not the water that does them. It is, in fact, the word, the promise of Jesus himself. If anyone else would have given us this great gift, promising forgiveness, life, and salvation, through the simple of washing in the name of the triune God, I wouldn't recommend that you believe it. If anyone else would have given us this gift. But Christ himself has given it to us. That's why we call it Christian baptism, Christ's baptism. If Christ can, through his blood, wash away all your sins, if he can atone for your sins and pay for them once and for all by his perfect life and death and resurrection, if he's done this, if he's been raised from the dead, then if he gives this gift of water and word, we call it baptism, by which he delivers all of that to you, don't turn it down. It's Christ who gives this gift. I'm Todd Wilkin. Thanks for listening. Talk with you again tomorrow on Issues Etc.
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12: The Supreme Court simply made up out of whole cloth a right to kill unborn children. There is no warrant for it in anything in the Constitution.
13: Institutions, not only in terms of healthcare, but generally, seem to be collapsing. Trust in institutions. And it's not paranoia. Our institutions have failed us repeatedly.
14: God has not given your children to the public school system or any school system. He has given them to you as a trust from him. So you have a divine duty to raise them in the fear and admonition of the Lord.
15: So if we had people whose names were on our membership rosters and we were reporting these people as members of our congregations, but they weren't showing up on Sunday morning, we were really creating a paper church versus an actual one on Sunday morning.
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17: how people who hold that worldview view the world, its problems, the solutions to those problems. It affects your view of man. It affects your view of your fellow man. The worldview of, well, the worldview of Christianity matters because it is applied to all those areas of our lives. What if your worldview divides the world into the oppressed and the oppressors, permanent under and permanent over classes of human beings? What if it divides people by their skin color into oppressors and the oppressed? What if it says of Western civilization and of American civilization in particular that it is irredeemably racist, it is essentially racist, and the only solution is for this civilization to end and another one to take its place? Well, that's essentially the worldview of critical theory and critical race theory. Greetings and welcome back to Issues Etc. live on this Thursday afternoon, July the 29th. I'm Todd Wilkin. Thanks for tuning us in. We're going to talk about the worldviews of the social justice movement and critical race theory. Joining us to do so, Dr. Vodi Bakum Jr. He's Dean of Theology at African Christian University in Zambia and author of the new book, Fault Lines, The Social Justice Movement and Evangelicalism's Looming Catastrophe. Dr. Bakum, welcome to Issues Etc.
18: Thank you very much. I'm glad to be here.
17: How are the words critical and theory used by the proponents of critical race theory?
18: Well, not only in critical race theory, but in all the critical theories, when you see critical theory, critical pedagogy, critical race theory, critical social justice, that word critical is a clue. And it tells you that it's operating from this neo-Marxist ideology. The term critical means that whatever the thing is geared toward identifying and exposing problems, or problematizing, as they say, in order to facilitate revolutionary political change. So whenever you hear critical, just think neo-Marxism, problematization, and revolutionary political change. The idea of theory is akin to what we would call worldview. So the theory would be the worldview from which this particular discipline is operating. So critical race theory would be, it comes out of critical legal studies. It's about problematizing or understanding, exposing what it sees as the problems with legal studies as it relates to race, and facilitating a revolutionary political change in that area. And it would be the worldview behind that change.
17: What is intersectionality and what is its relationship to critical theory?
18: Well, the father of critical theory would be Derrick Bell, who is a law professor at Harvard University. And Derrick Bell's protege, one of his proteges, was Kimberly Crenshaw. And Kimberly Crenshaw actually coined the term critical race theory, but she also coined the term intersectionality. And it's based on the idea that people occupy multiple spaces, if you will, based on the oppressed groups to which they belong. And because of those multiple overlapping groups to which they belong, they have multiple overlapping experiences of oppression. So if you're a black person, you experience oppression that way. If you're a black female, you have two overlapping intersections of oppression. If you're a black female lesbian, then that's a third intersection, and so on and so forth. So it's based on the idea of critical theory, the idea of the oppressor-oppressed paradigm, the idea of hegemonic oppressive power that you get from Antonio Gramsci, the Italian Marxist after Marx himself. And then it's based on identity politics. So you put all those things together and you have intersectionality.
17: You say that growing ethnic tension and political division are problems, but they aren't the main problem. What is?
18: Yeah, these things are real and these things are problems, but we have a worldview problem. The problem is that we're buying into, at least some people, are buying into an ideology that is antithetical to the gospel. It's antithetical to biblical Christianity. And we're trying to solve a problem that is a problem of the heart by, number one, identifying it as a problem outside of the heart, a problem of structures and systems. And secondly, and consequently, we're trying to solve it not with the gospel that changes human hearts, but with political activism in an effort to change laws and culture and power structures.
17: You write, "I grew up poor, without a father, surrounded by drugs, gangs, violence, and dysfunction in one of the toughest urban environments imaginable. Yet through all of that, I didn't just survive, I thrived." How so?
18: Well, you know, in the book, it's been interesting. A lot of people who've read the book, they come away understanding that there is a hero in the book, and that hero is my mother. And a lot of people have said after reading the book, "Man, I want to meet your mother." But my mother, she protected me, she disciplined me, she advocated for me, and it was her that really was the difference between me ending up being a statistic and me ending up being something other than that. You know, when my mother saw that I was getting old enough for a little more trouble to find its way to me in South Central Los Angeles, she shipped me out. And I got on a bus, a Greyhound bus. We got on a bus for 3 days and went from Los Angeles, California to Beaufort, South Carolina, where I lived for the next year and a half with her brother, her oldest brother, who was a retired drill instructor in the Marine Corps. And I got out of trouble. So it was really my mother, and by God's grace, her commitment to me that made the difference.
17: What has your time living in Africa taught you?
18: Wow. Living in Africa for the last 6 years has taught me a great deal. Number one, like most American expats, I've learned that I'm spoiled. I've learned that I'm blessed. I've learned that I take so much for granted. I've learned a lot about culture, worldview, the importance of culture and worldview, the fruits and benefits of culture and worldview. One of the things that I've learned is I'm not an African. I've never much liked the term African-American for a number of reasons. But if I was ever convinced before, I most certainly am now, that I'm a lot of things, but I'm not an African.
17: What do you mean by that?
18: What I mean is my worldview is very different. My culture is very different. I'm a foreigner here. My skin color may be the same as the people here. And, whether that's here in Zambia or Nigeria or South Africa or wherever else I've been, you know, my skin color may be similar. But my culture and my worldview and my outlook are very, very different.
17: You also point out in the book that you have learned in the last 6 years that not all cultures are equal. Explain that if you would.
18: Yeah, it's really interesting. You know, when you look at the world and you look at the way wealth is distributed globally, the way liberty is distributed globally, you know, you look at the wealthiest, most prosperous, least corrupt places in the world. And what you'll find is that those are the places where not just Christianity, but where Protestant Christianity has thrived. For example, if you look at Europe, Western Europe is more prosperous than Eastern Europe. Northern Europe, more prosperous than Southern Europe. And not just prosperous, but on a lot of different metrics. You know, this is true. And you can trace that to the Protestant Reformation.
17: What do you mean when you say that our pursuit of justice must also be characterized by a pursuit of truth?
18: Yeah, a lot of people who are talking about justice today are talking about justice based on what they perceive about disparities. So, for example, if you see that there is a disparate number of black men who are killed by police, then that disparity proves discrimination and we have to seek justice. And what ends up happening is we lose the truth of the circumstance. We lose the truth of the situation. And it's as though the facts don't matter anymore. And the facts absolutely do matter, because the pursuit of justice is meaningless without truth. Justice is the righteous application of God's law to a situation or circumstance, and God's law is absolutely concerned with the truth. In fact, there are harsh penalties in the law of God for not being truthful when pursuing justice.
17: How does critical race theory depend on false narratives?
18: Well, I don't necessarily say that critical race theory would depend on false narratives as much as the critical social justice movement depends on false narratives. But one of the tenets of critical race theory is that knowledge is socially constructed. And because of that, critical race theory depends on storytelling and narrative and counter narratives. And legal storytelling is, you know, one of the disciplines in critical race theory. And so the idea is that in a courtroom, you're not so much concerned about what the law says as you are about what narrative you can put forth and winning based on that narrative, regardless of what the law says, mainly because critical race theory is anti-liberal. And by that, I mean that it questions the very foundations of the liberal order, and including things like equality theory and legal reasoning, enlightenment rationalism, you know, the idea of objectivity and objective truth. Critical race theory doesn't hold to these things. And because they believe that truth is socially constructed, then they believe that there is no absolute truth. Again, this goes back to this whole idea of hegemonic power that we get from Antonio Gramsci. So if there is an oppressor who has established this concept of truth and law in order to enforce and uphold his hegemonic power, then we can't operate as though that truth and law are anything other than an illusion. And that's why the way you find truth is not through a disciplined study of the law, but through storytelling, specifically the story of the oppressed. That's why you'll hear we have to elevate minority voices, right? We have to elevate black voices. We have to elevate female voices. In theological circles, you're now hearing, you know, you have to read as many theologians of color as you do white theologians, right? This is all coming from this idea in critical race theory that knowledge is socially constructed, this idea of oppressor-oppressed paradigm and hegemonic power.
17: 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He's Dean of Theology at African Christian University in Zambia and author of the new book, Fault Lines, The Social Justice Movement and Evangelicalism's Looming Catastrophe. 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
1: Should we be alarmed? 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The victory belongs to the Lord. Should we be concerned? 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
12: The Supreme Court simply made up out of whole cloth a right to kill unborn children. 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
6: 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Soundbite of the Week. We're talking about the worldviews of the social justice movement and critical race theory with Dr. Vody Bachum, Jr. He's author of the new book, Fault Lines. Dr. Bachum, you spoke earlier about theory as being synonymous in CRT with a worldview. What is the worldview of CRT?
18: The worldview of critical race theory is really communicated in its four main premises. I've talked about some of them, but the first premise is the idea that racism is normal, that racism is ubiquitous, that it's everywhere, that it is in the very fabric and foundation of American culture, and everything is racist. The second is convergence theory, which is the idea that, you know, racism advances the interests of white people, and that because of that, white people are incapable of righteous actions on race and racism. And they'll only undo it when it benefits them or when their interests converge with the interests of people of color. So, you know, you start with original sin and then you go to total depravity. The third premise is anti-liberalism, which I just talked about. And that fourth premise is the idea that knowledge is socially constructed. Therefore, storytelling and elevating the voices and the stories of the oppressed are essential if we're going to deal with this original sin of racism. That's the worldview of critical race theory in a nutshell. Broader than that, the worldview of critical theory, I talk about in the book, really sort of expands.

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1: And its own law and its own saints, own priests, its own liturgy. It is very religious in nature. And in fact, they talk very much in religious terms. Things like original sin, for example, are common in critical race theory and critical theory, critical pedagogy, critical social justice, anti-racism. These terms are very common.
2: Let's walk through some of those things. What is the cosmology of anti-racism? You actually kind of break it into the days of creation, so to speak.
1: Yeah, the days of creation. And like I said, you know, day one, there's whiteness. And then day two, there's you know, white supremacy, and then white privilege, and then white complicity, which, you know, all white people are complicit in this white supremacy. Then there's white equilibrium, which is where, you know, white people will fight against anything that makes them aware of white privilege and white supremacy. And ultimately, there's white fragility, which is what happens when you confront white people with this reality and they do anything other than accept it and bow to it. They do that because of their white fragility. And it all works together in this circular reasoning and this Kafka trap, right? I mean, you're guilty if you're a white person. And the only reason that you would say you're not guilty is because you're guilty.
2: There is a concept that you introduce in the book of systemic sin, as opposed to the Christian view of original sin and actual sin and individual culpability before the divine in sin. What is systemic sin?
1: Well, this goes back to that first premise of critical race theory, this idea that racism is normal, that racism is systemic, that racism is ingrained in the system. And it's interesting, a lot of Christians will talk about systemic racism and structural racism, and an idea that comes right out of critical race theory. But what they don't understand is that critical race theory is not saying that America is racist because there were racist laws. It's saying that there were racist laws because America's racist. Racism is the soil of America. It is the soul of America. It is in the DNA of America. And America is irreparably racist, irredeemably racist, and can do nothing but be racist unless this revolutionary political change comes where racist white people are knocked off the pedestal and are replaced by people of color and by sexual minorities, LGBTQAI+, feminists, so on and so forth. So we need to understand that these words and this terminology comes from somewhere, and it's rooted in an ideology that's antithetical to biblical truth.
2: Why are anti-racists unmoved by the evidence in individual police shootings where it can be demonstrated that the police were acting properly or that the person who ends up being shot by the police was threatening others or was a danger to himself or to the officers?
1: Yeah, because the only thing that matters is the disparity. So, for example, if you had 10 people killed by police and, you know, five of them were white and three of them were black and two of them were other, for example, or whatever, then the facts of the case wouldn't matter. It wouldn't matter that the two black people who were killed by the police or the three black people who were killed by the police were actually waving guns and firing at police officers, because at the end of the day, the thing that matters in anti-racism is disparity. And so for them, they would just say, well, black people are 13% of the population. So if two of the 10 people killed were black, that means 20% of the people killed by police were black people. That's a disparate number in relation to their percentage of the population. Therefore, regardless of the facts of those cases, there is a disparity, and that proves discrimination.
2: You mentioned the priesthood of anti-racism. What is it?
1: Yeah, the priesthood of anti-racism comes out of that

0: that last premise of critical race theory, because we believe that knowledge is socially constructed, and because we believe, you know, that the only way to break this hegemony is through narrative storytelling and narrative reading and counter storytelling, and that we need to elevate the voices of the oppressed. Ultimately, what ends up happening is we give this idea of an oracle to people based on their minority status. I've referred to the idea of ethnic Gnosticism. This idea comes out of critical race theory, the idea that black people, by virtue of their blackness, have an understanding of race and racism that white people are incapable of, which is incredibly important when we start thinking about us as Christians. What that means is that the Bible is not sufficient to properly analyze or properly rectify issues of race and racism. What we need instead are the voices of oppressed minorities, which essentially makes them a kind of priesthood.
1: It does it also then make those voices a new canon, a new scripture in essence?
0: Not necessarily those voices, because it's interesting, you know, among the most popular voices in the canon are white voices. Robin DiAngelo, for example, runaway bestseller in her book, not only White Fragility, most people are familiar with White Fragility, but not necessarily with her book, you know, Is Everybody Equal, which is used in a lot of teacher training in universities and schools of education, for example. So in terms of the canon, it's not necessary that you be a black voice or a minority voice. It's just necessary that you interpret the world through this lens of critical theory. And as long as you're doing that, then you can make your way into the canon. And there is most assuredly a canon. If you've had a conversation with anybody on these issues, then ultimately, you know, when they realize that you don't agree with the ideology and don't agree with the presuppositions, well, they'll start asking you if you've read, you know, this and this and this. And it's the same list of books, you know. They'll ask you if you've read White Fragility. They'll ask you if you've read, you know, How to Be an Anti-Racist. They'll ask you if you've read The New Jim Crow. They'll ask you if you've read Divided by Faith. And they'll ask you, again, the list is usually the same list of books. There is a canon out there. And the idea is that if you don't think rightly on these issues, it's because you just haven't encountered the right literature. You haven't been exposed to the canon.
1: What is the liturgy of anti-racism?
0: The liturgy of anti-racism is the liturgy of lament. It's interesting that, you know, recently, there have been a lot of evangelicals who've been participating in liturgies of lament. And what's interesting about that is the overwhelming majority of them have never participated in a liturgy in their life. You've got pastors who would despise liturgical worship, who've never participated in liturgical worship, who were all of a sudden leading their congregations through liturgies of lament.
1: Dr. Voddie Baucham Jr. is our guest. He's author of the book Fault Lines, The Social Justice Movement, Evangelicalism's Looming Catastrophe. We're talking about the worldviews of the social justice movement and critical race theory. What is Christianity's alternative to what he mentioned before, ethnic Gnosticism?
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6: First, the deaconess is moved by the love of Christ, who came not to be served, but to serve. 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
1: For more information on the Deaconess Studies program at Concordia Theological Seminary, Fort Wayne, Indiana, visit ctsfw.edu or call Concordia Theological Seminary at 1-800-481-2155, 800-481-2155. Welcome back to Issues, Etc. I'm Todd Wilkin. We're talking with Dr. Vodi Bakum Jr., Dean of Theology at African Christian University in Zambia and an author of the new book, Fault Lines, The Social Justice Movement and Evangelicalism's Looming Catastrophe, about the worldview of the social justice movement and critical race theory. Dr. Bakum, you had mentioned earlier this ethnic Gnosticism, this notion that only people of color can actually understand racism and that white people cannot have this innate and secret knowledge. What is Christianity's alternative to ethnic Gnosticism?
0: Yeah, Christianity's alternative to that is the sufficiency of Scripture, believing in the sufficiency and the perspicuity of Scripture, that the Bible is sufficient for us in all matters of faith and practice, and the Bible is understandable by ordinary men in that regard. That's our answer.
1: What inroads has CRT and anti-racism made into evangelicalism?
0: Yeah, it's everywhere. There are a couple of websites that kind of keep track of instances of critical theory, critical race theory, critical social justice that occur in pulpits around the country. And I mean, multiple times a day, there are uploads of pastors and professors basically reading from the playbook of critical social justice, critical theory, critical race theory, critical pedagogy, sometimes just using the terminology, but other times actually referring to these works in that critical social justice canon.
1: What is the Dallas Statement?
0: The Dallas Statement is the statement on social justice and the gospel. They call it the Dallas Statement because there were 15 of us who got together in Dallas in 2018 that really met to talk about the need for such a statement. It's a statement that came out of that meeting, a statement that really just tries to outline and give a biblical response to the critical social justice movement through affirmations and denials.
1: You write about the coming catastrophe, especially for evangelicalism. What do you see that as being?
0: Yeah, I no longer see it as a coming catastrophe. It's here. We're seeing the catastrophe now. We're seeing churches split down the middle. We're seeing families split over this. We're seeing colleges and seminaries and ministries that have completely gone off the rails into this ideology. And it is catastrophic. I get emails and letters all the time from people talking about friends and family members whose faith is now shipwrecked because they started down this road and ended up basically imbibing this ideology that's antithetical to the gospel, to the point that they recognized that it wasn't the gospel that they had their hope in. So it's no longer a coming catastrophe. It's here.
1: Are they buying into the ideas of men like Ibram Kendi, who explicitly rejects Jesus as a savior, but rather a social liberator and one who comes to break civil oppression?
0: Listen, I've seen church services and online lectures from Christian seminaries that refer directly to Ibram Kendi's book, How to Be an Anti-Racist, in no uncertain terms, not just Kendi, but also D'Angelo. So yes, these things are happening. These things are being accepted openly.
1: You say it's here and it cannot be stopped. What is the point in saying it's here and we can't stop it?
0: This division is necessary. I don't write this book because I'm, you know, wringing my hands and hoping that the bad thing doesn't happen. I believe in the sovereignty of God, and I'm not afraid for the kingdom of God. The kingdom will prevail. And what this division is going to do is it's going to make truth shine brighter. It's going to make truth all the more clear. And it's going to make error all the more clear. So that is unavoidable.
1: You say that there are four areas that need to be addressed from Christian pulpits with respect to critical theory: fatherlessness, education, crime, and abortion. Why those four?
0: Well, I mean, those are just four of many. I use those four examples in the book in order to make the point that when critical theory, when critical social justice makes the mistake, first of all, of saying that all disparities exist because of discrimination, and secondly, when they then argue that if you try to attribute this to anything other than discrimination, then, you know, that act in itself is a form of racism, then what happens is there are issues that we are no longer dealing with from a biblical perspective. There are issues that we are no longer advocating for from a biblical perspective because we've given up on the idea that people, specifically people of color, can do anything about their situation and their circumstance. And so why am I going to talk about fatherlessness and the implications of fatherlessness, which, by the way, we know as it relates to crime, suicide, dropout rates, incarceration rates, and a number of other issues. Growing up without a father leads to negative outcomes in this regard. Well, why am I going to talk about the importance of fathers if the answer to the disparities is automatically racism? What? Why am I going to talk about criminality and cultural issues that relate to criminality if disparities in incarceration automatically issues of racism? The reason that I bring up the issue of abortion is because abortion really is a linchpin in this whole thing. Because from the standpoint of critical theory and critical social justice, access to abortion is the social justice issue. But from the biblical perspective, it is the taking of a life in the womb that is the justice issue. And so because of that, I argue that this is a point that has to be pressed.
1: Regarding education, I know that you're deeply concerned and have been for some time about the content of public education. What are your thoughts about that and the inroads that critical theory has made into the classrooms that house our children in many cases?
0: Yeah, this is another incredibly important issue, because first of all, modern American education is rooted, grounded, and founded in critical theory and in neo-Marxism. Mandatory government education is the 10th plank in the Communist Manifesto. And so that's something that I've been talking about for decades now. So it's only natural that you would see things like critical theory, critical race theory in government education, because that's the soil from which it's born. I've been advocating for a long time for Christian education and home education because, for example, home education bridges the achievement gap between black and white students. That's an important thing. You know, we're arguing that racism is the only issue, the only cause, and the government is the only answer. But black homeschool students outperform people in public and private schools regardless of their race.
1: It occurred to me recently that the textbooks that have been written and are being written now for public education and being published are steeped in critical theory in virtually every subject that the kids are exposed to. What are your concerns there about an entire generation of public school kids that are having critical theory essentially indoctrinated into their minds, sometimes without even saying the words critical theory?
0: Yeah, that generation has already graduated a number of times. I mean, we've seen that generation coming out of school for the last decade and a half. This is not new. We're not seeing the beginning of the education of a generation in this regard. We've seen decades of the generation that is being educated this way. And now we're seeing the fruit of it in the culture at large.
1: We're talking with Dr. Voddie Baucham Jr., Dean of Theology at African Christian University in Zambia, about the worldviews of the social justice movement and critical race theory. I'm Todd Wilkin. You're connected to Issues Etc. 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The speakers were Mark and Molly Hemingway, Dr. Robert George, Jack Phillips, Dr. Larry Rast, and Pastors Brian Wolfmiller and Will Whedon. 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On the other side, how and why do CRT and anti-racism ultimately target Christianity?

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1: We're discussing the worldviews of the social justice movement and critical race theory with Dr. Bodie Bockham Jr., Dean of Theology at African Christian University in Zambia, author of the new book, Fault Lines, the Social Justice Movement and Evangelicalism's Looming Catastrophe. Dr. Bockham, why and how do CRT and anti-racism ultimately target Christianity?
5: Yeah, I think they target Christianity in a couple of ways. Number one, in the way that we've already talked about, this idea that we use religious language and it becomes very attractive to Christians. But there's another more sinister side of it, and that is the idea that Christianity is seen as this overarching hegemonic power of oppression. Let me read something for you from one of the key textbooks in the social justice movement. It's used to teach teachers and teacher education. The book is Teaching for Diversity and Social Justice. It reads, "The term Christian hegemony may startle readers who are not aware of the pervasive cultural position of normative Christianity in everyday life within U.S. schools, neighborhoods, and the workplace. Hegemony is another way of describing the cultural and society level of oppression, of cultural imperialism as a form of oppression." So again, cultural hegemony, that's the neo-Marxist idea that we get from Antonio Gramsci. They're now talking about Christian hegemony and this hegemony as a form of oppression. So ultimately, it's not just white males that are the hegemonic oppressor in America. According to critical social justice, it is Christianity that is the oppressor. And so Christianity also needs to be usurped. By the way, we know that Karl Marx was an atheistic materialist who argued that, you know, religion was the opiate of the masses. But also Antonio Gramsci, the Italian Marxist that gives us this idea of hegemony, he's the one who argued that socialism was that ideology that must supplant Christianity. So these people are vehemently anti-Christian. Critical theory is vehemently anti-Christian. And we need to recognize that Christianity is seen as the enemy by these worldviews.
1: What do you want people to know about the organization Black Lives Matter?
5: ultimately, you need to understand that it's an organization whose ideology is openly Marxist, openly hostile to Christianity, openly hostile to the family, openly hostile to heteronormativity. By the way, that's the idea that, you know, heterosexuality is seen as normative, that cisgendered is seen as normative. So we need to know that, that's what this organization is about. They've taken that information off of their website, but it remains that these individuals are radical, open Marxists who are vehemently anti-Christian, anti-family, and anti-heteronormativity. We also need to understand that the organization is founded really on falsehood. The two issues or the two events that really led to the establishment of Black Lives Matter, number one is the killing of Trayvon Martin, and number two, the killing of Michael Brown. And the narrative is that these are examples of, you know, black men being hunted down, you know, in state-sanctioned murders. Well, there are a couple of problems with that. Number one, Trayvon Martin wasn't killed by an officer of the law. Secondly, not only was Trayvon Martin not killed by an officer of the law, he was killed by a man whose mother was Afro-Peruvian. In the second instance, Michael Brown was not executed. He attacked an officer and reached for an officer's gun. He was the aggressor in that situation and was justifiably shot and killed. So for these two events to basically be the catalyst for a movement against the state-sanctioned murder of black men is completely and utterly disingenuous.
1: How do you explain that so many give at least lip service, if not credence, to Black Lives Matter without understanding its Marxist roots, without understanding the false narratives upon which it has built itself? And it has exploded in popularity in the last 5 or 6 years.
5: Yeah, that's because it did the same thing that critical theory always does. It's deceptive in its use of terminology. Well, Black Lives Matter. Okay, what am I going to say? That Black lives don't matter? That Black people are less than? That Black people are other than? And so when you have a name like that and a slogan like that, you sort of back people into a corner and you make it almost impossible for them to disagree with you and your organization or your movement. So now the way people are getting around all the issues with BLM is they're saying, well, there's BLM, the organization, and then there's BLM, the movement, and then there's BLM, the slogan. And so we're not talking about the organization, you know, we're just talking about the slogan. Well, I don't want to call people names, but, you know, how dim-witted do you have to be not to recognize that those things are actually inseparable? And that if the organization established the name and established the movement, then if you are parroting the name, then you're promoting the organization.
1: Why do the proponents of Black Lives Matter and its leadership, why do they react so strongly when people say things like, well, of course Black Lives Matter, all lives matter, or unborn lives matter, or blue lives matter? Why such a strong reaction?
5: I think the reaction is based on the idea and based on the assumption that we have to say Black Lives Matter because for hundreds of years in America, all those other lives have been deemed to matter, but Black lives have not been deemed to matter. And therefore, the statement Black Lives Matter is a response to the dehumanization of Black people in particular in America and in American history. And when you start talking about those other lives mattering, you're actually missing the point. That would be their argument, of course, an argument which really doesn't hold water, because nobody's been arguing that black lives don't matter. Not in my lifetime.
1: You say that a Christian response to CRT and anti-racism is actually spiritual warfare. What do you mean?
5: What I mean by that is this is a spiritual battle. This is a spiritual matter. The Apostle Paul, in talking about spiritual warfare, you know, we know he talks about it in Ephesians 6, but also in 2 Corinthians chapter 10, he says that the weapons of our warfare are not carnal, right? But they're powerful for destroying strongholds. And what we do is we destroy arguments and lofty opinions raised against the knowledge of God, and we take every thought captive to obey Christ. And that passage is about spiritual warfare. It's not about hand-to-hand physical combat with other people. It's about spiritual warfare based on ideologies that are antithetical to biblical truth. And so in that sense, what we're dealing with here with critical theory and all of its offshoots is arguments and lofty opinions raised against the knowledge of God. And we're told to destroy those things.
1: Finally, why is the Christian worldview superior to the worldviews of critical race theory and critical justice movement?
5: Yeah, number one, because God is the author of the Christian worldview. There is one God, and he is the God who created the world and revealed himself in the person and work of Jesus Christ and in his word, the Bible. And so our worldview that is rooted and grounded in the scriptures and rooted and grounded in the person and work of Christ is the only worldview of merit. Ultimately, I think, you know, Cornelius Van Til is the one who said that apologetics is ultimately the defense of the biblical world and life view over and against all forms of the non-biblical world and life view. And so essentially, it's not really multiple worldviews. There are only two. There is the biblical worldview that is rooted and grounded in the scriptures, the person and work of Christ. And there's all other forms of the non-biblical worldview.
1: 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Dr. Bachum, thank you very much.
5: Oh, you're very welcome. It's been my pleasure. Thank you for having me.
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6: Bahama Mama, Ocean Pacific, Paradise Island. Retreat from the heat with a shaved ice snow cone from Tropical Snow in Caseyville, Illinois. It's right across the street from Collinsville High School. Tropical Snow is open weekdays from 1 to 9 and weekends from noon to 9. Premium snow, epic flavors, lots of love. Tropical Snow, across the street from Collinsville High School at 2134 South Morrison Avenue in Caseyville.
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1: 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In the Wittenberg Trail feature, Rapper Flame details his journey from Bapticostal and Reformed Baptist Calvinism to confessional Lutheranism. 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Pandemics are nothing new. They used to just call them plagues. They would go from village to village, carried the same way that global pandemics are carried today. Now, back then, you didn't have necessarily shutdown orders. You just maybe left town. You got out of town when people were starting to get sick and tried to find some place where people weren't getting sick. Now, what if you stayed behind? And for those who are Christians who did stay behind, what did they need to hear? What did they need to be praying? What did they need to be singing during a time of plague? Well, we have an answer to that in the hymn, From God Can Nothing Move Me. We're going to be studying that hymn on this Thursday afternoon, October the 1st. I'm Todd Wilkin. Thanks for tuning us in. Pastor Will Whedon joins us. He's pastor, assistant pastor at St. Paul Lutheran Church in Hamel, Illinois. He formerly served as director of worship for the Lutheran Church Missouri Synod. He's author of the books Celebrating the Saints, Thank, Praise, Serve, and Obey, and See My Savior's Hands, and he hosts the daily 15-minute verse-by-verse Bible study produced by Lutheran Public Radio called The Word of the Lord Endures Forever. Will, welcome back.
8: Hey, thank you, Todd. Joy to be with you.
1: As we will hear, this hymn has a rather somber tone. What occasioned it?
8: Yeah, what a great question. You know, it does have a somber tone, because it reflects a very somber time. It was 1563 and the city of Erfurt, and horrible plague was happening. I mean, we've been through a time in our country where we talk about this COVID pandemic or whatever. It's been bad. Don't misunderstand me. But it wasn't like people, you were seeing people dropping dead on the street, right? Like that used to happen with the Black Death. That's kind of what was happening there in Erfurt. And so as it hit the city, some of the people that were associated with the university were able to actually flee the town. They could get out, probably carrying some of it with them, but they got out of the town. And as the university is breaking up, the author of this hymn, Ludwig Helmbold, he wrote that he was an instructor of the university. He writes this for his dear friends, the university's rector and his wife. They were close buddies, and he wanted them to have something to comfort them as they were leaving. And they didn't know if they would even see each other ever again, right? Who knows when you're going to be taken by the plague, by death. So they didn't know if they would meet together again in this world. And he writes this hymn to bring them comfort. So the somber tone very much reflects the actual circumstances in which the piece was written. But despite its very serious, grave nature, it's also replete with comfort. And I think the tune actually confesses both things, the seriousness of the situation and the peace and comfort that nevertheless reigns in the hearts of God's people in these most trying times.
1: So you mentioned the author. Do we know anything more about him?
8: Just said he was a lecturer there. I don't think he's known for other hymns, at least not off the top of my head.
1: So this is a one-hit wonder.
8: A one-hit wonder. Yeah, I mean, sometimes things happen like that when it's a moment of crisis and you God gives you a gift in that moment to bring blessing and comfort to other people, and it just actually sticks. It reminds me in some ways that there were the two-hit wonders of Philip Nicolai, right? You didn't expect that either, but the same sort of a situation where he writes, "How lovely shines the morning star," or "Morning star, how fair and bright," and "Wake, awake." And he didn't ever apparently write anything else. It was just those. But they're like the greatest of their genre.
1: What would you say is the primary biblical text? There'll be many we will discuss, but for this hymn, what's an overall biblical text?
8: I think most people agree that the overall passage that sort of stands behind this whole hymn are these words from Psalm 73. "Nevertheless, I'm continually with you, God. You hold my right hand, you guide me with your counsel, and afterward you receive me to glory. Whom have I in heaven but you? And there is nothing on earth that I desire besides you. My flesh and my heart may fail, but God is the strength of my heart and my portion forever. And I do think that also running right behind that text in the background is Romans 8, the beautiful, what shall we then say to these things? If God be for us, who can be against us? The one who did not spare his own son, but gave him up for us all, how will he not freely with him give us all things? All the way through that nothing in all creation will ever be able to separate us from the love of God in Christ Jesus our Lord. Both of those sort of run the gamut of the hymn.
1: Here is stanza one of the hymn, From God Can Nothing Move Me. From God can nothing move me, he will not step aside, but gently will reprove me and be my constant guide. He stretches out his hand in evening and in morning, my life with grace adorning, wherever I may stand.

0: It's interesting because you hear the title of this hymn, From God Can Nothing Move Me, and you think about the author not being moved from God, but he kind of flips that on his head, and God's not moved from him. He will not step aside.
1: Yeah, I mean, the overall feel of those opening words is, I'm sticking by him because he sticks by me. I mean, that's the feel of how it actually opens up there. I'm not going to move away from him because he will not step aside from me. He's got me in his arms. And yet, though he has me, it doesn't mean that everything goes swimmingly, goes smoothly. So he says right at the beginning that he gently will reprove me. You think about Hebrews 12, right? The Lord loves everyone whom he chastens and scourges every son whom he receives. Or a little later, our earthly fathers, they for a few days chastened us for their own pleasure, but he, God, chastens us for our profit to make us partakers of his holiness. So there is this gentle chastening or reproving that comes into our lives as we live here on earth. But through it all, he serves as our constant guide. And that, I think, calls to mind the words of Psalm 32. I will instruct thee and teach thee in the way thou shalt go. I will guide thee with mine eye. God shows us the way that we are to walk. And he's convinced that no matter where he goes, God is the one who is actually leading him. I think the most beautiful part is he stretches out his hand. You think about what happens when God stretches out his hand in the Bible, right? Exodus 7, and the Egyptians will know that I am the Lord when I stretch forth mine hand upon Egypt and bring out the children of Israel from among them. And though I walk in, it's Psalm 138, though I walk in the midst of trouble, thou wilt revive me. Thou shalt stretch forth thine hand against the wrath of mine enemies, and thy right hand shall save me. So God's stretching out his hand. He's there in front of you. He's not going to go away from you, and he's stretching out his hand to you. Or Jesus stretching out his hand to Peter on the lake as he's sinking. The stretched out hand is a beautiful image. And of course, you cannot but think of the hand stretched out upon the cross that rescues us from every harm.
0: You really can't sing this hymn and have a view of God as kind of a distant deity. Mm-hmm. This sounds like he's intimately involved in every detail of our lives.
1: Yeah, this is definitely the Christian God, not the clockmaker God somewhere, you know, up in heaven, just having set things in place and go off doing his own thing. This is the God who is intimately concerned about his people and who know their suffering, as he said through Moses to the children in Israel and in Egypt.
0: Is that behind what the apostle says when he admonishes us, cast your cares upon him, for he cares for you? He really does care about us in our everyday lives.
1: Yeah, he most certainly does. I've become convinced. I think that's why Jesus said the hairs on your head are numbered, not in the sense of the great data bank up in the sky, but in the sense of he's so close, he can reach over and count them one by one. That's how intimate he is with you.
0: Stanza 2, when those whom I regarded as trustworthy and sure have long from me departed, God's grace shall still endure. He rescues me from sin and breaks the chains that bind me. I leave death's fear behind me. His peace I have within.

0: What stands out to you in this second stanza, Will?
1: You know, if you live any length of time in this world, Todd, death sweeps between you and those whom you could never even have imagined living without, right? Oftentimes the order is first you lose your parents and then you begin losing your siblings. I know that's happened to me. I lost both my parents and I lost two of my brothers. Many times you live through the loss of a spouse, which is just absolutely devastating. And of course, the most devastating at all when people actually lose children or grandchildren. But what can never be swept away by death is God's grace, the salvation that he gives you in his son. And that's what breaks the chains of sin. And it drives out the fear of death and it fills you with peace because they're not gone. They've gone ahead. And Christ will bring you with them into the light of eternal day. So those sort of scriptures that dance around in my head from this passage, Psalm 27, verse 9, hide not thy face from me, put not thy servant away in anger. Thou hast been my help. Leave me not, neither forsake me, O God of my salvation. When my father and my mother forsake me, then the Lord will take me up. He's not talking about father and mother turning their backs on him. He's talking about when they die, when you're left an orphan in this world. Or Romans 4, verse 16, therefore, it is of faith that it may be by grace to the end that the promise might be sure to all the seed, not only to that which is of the law, but also to that which is of the faith of Abraham, who is the father of us all. Grace that will endure, that is sure, that is steadfast. That's the thing which you can count on when you can't count on the presence of earthly people that have been in your life being there forever. You enjoy them in the time that you have them and you celebrate that, but you recognize God is going to take them away at some point as he will take you away. And then, of course, Psalm 107, when he talks about it breaks the chains that bind me, I couldn't help but think of this beautiful psalm. Such as sit in darkness and in the shadow of death, being bound in affliction and iron, because they rebelled against the words of God and contemned the counsel of the Most High. Therefore, he brought down their heart with labor, and they fell down, and there was none to help. But they cried to the Lord in their trouble, and he saved them out of their distresses. He brought them out of darkness and the shadow of death and break their bands and sunder. You know, he breaks open the chains that bind you. And finally, his peace I have within, and I leave death's fear behind me. Doesn't that remind you of Psalm 23? Though I walk the valley of shadow of death, I'm not going to fear no evil. None, because you're with me. Your rod and your staff, they comfort me.
0: I'm put in mind of another passage. This is from Isaiah 49. Mm. Can a mother forget her nursing child or have compassion on the son of her womb? Surely they may forget, but I will not forget you. I have inscribed you on the palm of my hand.
1: I've graven you on the palms of my hands. That is such a powerful image, especially when you think about the marks in the palms of his hands that were for us.
0: We're looking at the hymn, From God Can Nothing Move Me. Pastor Will Wheaton is our guest, assistant pastor at St. Paul Lutheran Church in Hamel, Illinois. He formerly served as director of worship for the Lutheran Church Missouri Synod. He's author of the books Celebrating the Saints, Thank, Pray, Serve, and Obey, and See My Savior's Hands. 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When we come back, stanza 3, the Lord my life arranges, who can his work destroy? In his good time he changes all sorrow into joy. So let me then be still, my body, soul, and spirit, his tender care inherit, according to his will.

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0: That stanza three of the hymn from God Can Nothing Move Me. We're studying this hymn with Pastor Will Whedon of The Word of the Lord Endures Forever. I'm Todd Wilkin. This is Issues, Etc. Well, this is a very rich stanza in terms of its biblical content. What do you find there?
1: Yeah, I mean, you can almost summarize it by, well, man proposes, but God disposes. We plan the outcome of our plans. It's never in our hands. I mean, you can count on the fact that neither Ludwig nor his two buddies there in Erfurt were planning on a plague sweeping through town and separating them when they had been enjoying each other's company. And so we know that he arranges our life and no one can stand against him and his plans. He intends to turn all sorrow into joy. It's going to happen. The day of the resurrection will be the day of celebration indeed, and the party is never going to end. And so I pray for stillness, for trust in God's arrangement, for the tender care of my whole being. Thy will be done is always the prayer of peace. So if we go to the scriptures that seem to be evoked by this passage, you have Genesis 50, right? the great line from Joseph. As for you, you thought evil against me, but God meant it for good to bring it to pass as it is this day to save much people alive. God is the one who was actually governing through the circumstances. Similarly, Romans 8:28, we know that in all things he works together for the good of those who love him. Isaiah 35, the ransom of the Lord will return and come to Zion with songs, and everlasting joy will crown their heads. Joy and gladness they will obtain, sorrow and sighing, they are going to turn tail and run away. And the stillness thing at the end there, Psalm 46, right? Be still and know that I am God. I will be exalted among the heathen. I will be exalted in the earth. The Lord of hosts is with us. The God of Jacob is our refuge. And you've already referenced 1 Peter, but very important point, right? Humble yourself under the mighty hand of God that he may exalt you at the proper time. Cast all your care upon him. Why? He really does care for you. You can take every anxiety of your heart and throw it on him because he's the one who actually cares for you.
0: I'm intrigued here by this notion of being still because you mentioned it is really the expression of faith. It's not just be quiet and be still and know that I'm God, but it is trust me.
1: Mm-hmm. Trust me, I've got this covered. I've got all things in my hands, every last bit of it. I mean, always I go back to the Joseph cycle and you can think your way through that. At how many points along the way would Joseph have had to still his heart and say, wait a minute, God made me a promise. It's all going to be okay. He knows what he's doing. It doesn't make any sense to me. It doesn't look like it right now, but he never lies. And I know all things will work together for my good. And they did.
0: Why do we have such a hard time daily struggling with this? God has us covered in the details of our life. Whatever it is we're worried about, why do we have such a hard time with it?
1: I think that's the very essence of our old Adam's unbelief, right? I mean, the thing that we have the hardest time actually believing that the scriptures proclaim to us is that he does care for us. And the reason is because you look around you and it never seems to look that way. I shouldn't say never, rarely seems to look that way. You really have much more the experience of the psalmist. Have you forgotten me, O God? Awake, why are you asleep? Don't you care? That kind of approach seems much more real to our daily experience. But the psalmist invites you deeper to say, but stop and look at where it ends. Stop and always look at where it ends. Don't judge the ways of God when you're in the middle. Wait till you see where he takes it. And when you do, you give him praise and glory.
0: Stanza four of From God Can Nothing Move Me. Each day at his good pleasure, God's gracious will is done. He sent his greatest treasure in Jesus Christ, his son. He every gift imparts. The bread of earth and heaven are by his kindness given. Praise him with thankful hearts.

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1: Focusing in this stanza on the goodwill of God to give us Jesus and in him all things. You again hear in the background St. Paul proclaiming, he who did not withhold his own son, how will he not with him freely give us all things? He will. And so we praise and thank him from the heart. So a number of scriptures that chime in on this one, that God's gracious will is done. It reminds us from Psalm 103, verse 19, the Lord hath prepared his throne in the heavens. His kingdom ruleth over all. I mean, there is somebody sitting on the throne of the universe right now, right? When everything looks like it's falling to pieces, be at peace, people loved by God. There is one sitting on the throne of the universe, and you know who it is. James 1, verse 17. Every good, every perfect gift is from above. It comes down from the Father of lights, with whom there is no variableness, neither shadow of turning. It's interesting that he calls Jesus here the bread of earth and heaven. So John 6, 33, the bread of God is he who came down from heaven and gives life to the world. And Jesus would say, I am the bread of life. Whoever comes to me will not hunger, and the one who believes in me will never thirst. And so because he's given you that gift, then it makes sense when he says to you in Matthew 6, so you know, don't take thought for your life, what you're going to eat, what you're going to drink, about your body, what you're going to put on. Life is more than that stuff, and the body more than what you put on. Look at the fowls of the air. They don't sow. They don't reap. They don't gather into barns, and yet they have a heavenly Father who feeds them, and you are worth much more than that. And then the final call to thanksgiving at the end of the stanza reminded me of Psalm 100, right? Enter his gates with thanksgiving and his courts with praise. Be thankful to him and bless his name. He's the God whose giving just never seems to stop.
2: In that sense, is the opposite of worry not so much just kind of contentment or lack of care, but thankfulness. Instead of worry, give thanks.
1: Yes, yes. I mean, thank you. I think that is absolutely right. When we give thanks to God, we absolutely drive worry from our lives. You stand before him and you see the gifts and you praise him. How many times in the Psalms do you see this happen where they start out complaining, right? They're complaining to God about some situation. And then there's a pivot right in the middle. And all of a sudden, what are they doing? They're thanking and praising and glorifying him. What is that? That's worry turned into thanksgiving. It's the way to go.
2: Also in this stanza, since you had mentioned the bread of earth and heaven, there's a very unique connection of that bread of heaven that we partake in, Christ's flesh in the Eucharist, and there's the word Eucharist, and mm-hmm. thanksgiving.
1: And thanksgiving. Yeah,
2: talk about that.
1: Yeah, you know, they're tied together. And it's kind of interesting that in the Eucharist, the bread of earth and heaven actually are, I mean, they cohere with each other. Under the earthly bread, the bread of heaven is given to you to eat. And this gift of God that gives you forgiveness and life and a share in God's own divine life results in this explosion of praise and thanksgiving that began in Jesus and that literally ripples around the world to this day.
2: I also think about that prayer of Jesus that begins with, I thank you, my heavenly Father. He's talking about his disciples here. Mm-hmm. I don't know exactly where
1: it's in Matthew 11, you know, that you've hid these things from the from the wise and discerning, and that you've revealed them to babes, meaning his disciples. You know, that was your gracious will.
2: Is it helpful to see Jesus' life as a life that is an outpouring of thanks to his Father?
1: Yes, his life is Eucharistic in the deepest meaning of the word. He received everything as gift from the Father, and therefore his entire life was praise and thanksgiving, referring all things back to the Father. And that's really the life that we fell from in Eden, and it's the life he came to plant again into this world, and it is the life into which he summons us to live. I mean, we stumble all the time just trying to live it. But at the same time, under his grace and forgiveness, we are able to give thanks to him for all things.
2: Pastor Will Wheaton is our guest. He's hosted the daily 15-minute verse-by-verse Bible study produced by Lutheran Public Radio called The Word of the Lord Endures Forever. We're studying the hymn, From God Can Nothing Move Me. On the other side of the break, stanza 5. Praise God with acclamation, and in his gifts rejoice. Each day finds its vocation, responding to

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0: That stanza five of a hymn written during a plague, From God Can Nothing Move Me. I'm Todd Wilkin. This is Issues Etc. Our guest is Pastor Will Wheaton of The Word of the Lord Endures Forever. If you love classical Christian hymns, LCMS Worship has produced free hymn studies at lcms.org/worship, lcms.org/worship. Will, this stanza flows, really like all of the stanzas in this hymn, directly from the previous one.
1: It does. It does. And it invites us to ponder what time is actually for. And when we do, we realize, wait a minute, praising God isn't a waste of time. Praising God is what God gave us time for in the first place, that we might receive his gifts and acclaim him. Praise God with acclamation and in his gifts rejoice. And this is the vocation we have each day, to respond to his voice and responding by way of giving praise and thanks. And he notes this, you know, the swift, the quick passage of years. It doesn't take long. This coming weekend, I'm going to end up being 60 years old. And I was like, it sure doesn't seem to me like it's been some 60 years, but it goes boom, you know, so fast. Everything just disappears. And yet there is nothing like those moments when you're in church and you're joining together with the praise of God. And you realize, I'm touching eternity here. Eternity's touching me here. This is what time was made for, and this is what we will enjoy when time is gone. When everything else is gone, this will endure. We will still be doing this. And how glorious that is. A whole pile of scriptures we could point to, but let's just underline a few. Ephesians 1:12. I think this is one of the most underappreciated, not meditated upon passages of that book. That we should be to the praise of his glory, who first trusted in Christ. This is Paul telling the Ephesians, this is your calling, this is your vocation, that you exist for the praise of God, that your life exists to give praise and thanks to God through Christ. Similarly, 1 Peter 2, of course, you're a chosen generation, you're a royal priesthood, you're a holy nation, you're a peculiar people. Why? So that you should show forth the praises of him who called you out of darkness into his marvelous light. Similarly, Colossians 1, giving thanks to the Father who has made us meet or worthy to be partakers of the inheritance of the saints in light, who hath delivered us from the power of darkness and translated us into the kingdom of his dear Son, in whom we have redemption through his blood, the forgiveness of sins. It just moves on into praise. The normal flow of the epistles, right, is that he starts off greeting them and he can't stop with greeting them without ending up into a song of praise to Christ.
0: I'm struck by something you said just a moment ago, that we're going to spend all eternity in praise of God, and that Sunday morning is that eternity breaking into this world and mm-hmm. scooping us up, so to speak. But people will say, really? I think I want more out of heaven than just what happens on Sunday morning. We all do, even as much as we appreciate the divine service. We all say, well, I don't know if I want to do that for all eternity.
1: Well, we certainly know that when we come to the divine service, we're doing what my good buddy Joe Hurl calls practice. This is practice. And our practice is not perfect. That's why we practice. And yet, I think most people have had the experience of being in church where the joy of the day, the joy of the praise, the joy of Christ being celebrated that day simply sweeps them up. I think about the great services of like Easter or of Holy Week, you know, where you just are gathered into the praise and you realize I'm touching eternity here and eternity is touching me. This is like something nowhere else in all the world. And when you have that little teasing taste of it, even if it's just for a moment, you keep coming back to that. I guess in a way, you're like the rat hitting the little button again and again to get that pill back. You're like, I want that light, that joy. That's what I'm after in my life, that touch of the kingdom. And so we go to the divine service to receive it. And if we don't always have the greatest perception of it, we know that whenever we have a perception of it, it's when we're there together.
0: Speaking of that togetherness, and this hymn has already emphasized this several times. You even talked about being taken away, or our loved ones are taken mm-hmm. away, but we receive them back. Sunday morning is often a very poignant time. for the Christian, when this is where, of all places, they want to be together mm-hmm. with those whom they have loved and then lost.
1: Yeah, I mean, in our church, we have the we use the one-year series. So the past Sunday, the gospel was the raising of the widow of Nain's son. And I can't ever hear the reading without hearing my good friend, Charlie Grinstead, whom the Lord took to himself many, many years ago now. Charlie would always, he was this bouncy kind of a guy, and he would always say, oh, I love this Sunday. It's the little Easter in the fall. I love every time it comes around. And I still remember his excitement over getting to hear the raising of the widow of Nain's son and the fact that Jesus wakes dead people easier than moms can wake their teenage sons. And he's like, isn't this the greatest joy? And his excitement over it, it still fills my heart with joy. And yet I look in the room and he's long since been buried and gone. His family's not even there anymore. And yet I remember him and I remember we're still worshiping together. We're still worshiping together. And he's getting to celebrate the Easter that's not just in the fall. He's celebrating the Easter that never ends.
0: Now, you've seen it because you stand on the same side of the communion rail as I do. And I've seen it as well, that there are often tears,
1: mm-hmm.
0: often tears at the communion rail. And I think we've talked about this. You don't even need to ask what's wrong, because it's not always what's wrong. It's just being granted that assurance that those whom we have loved and died are communing with us.
1: That we're together, that in the Lord Jesus, there is no distance between us. Yes. And where he is, there they are. They are in him and we are in him. It's a beautiful, beautiful moment. Yeah. And the tears testify to it every time we see him.
0: Stanza 6. Yet even though I suffer the world's unpleasantness, and though the days grow rougher and bring me great distress, that day of bliss divine which knows no end or measure, and Christ, who is my pleasure, forever shall be mine.

0: What are your thoughts on this sixth stanza?
1: Well, you know, there's all kinds of unpleasantness that befall us in our sojourn to this world. And there are days you say to yourself, good grief, can things get any worse? And then to your dismay, you find out, of course they can. When the days grow rougher and your distress seems to know no end, then you need to make the move the hymn writer did here. Remember that a day is coming that really does have no end. The worst of times in this age are all bounded. They all have to end sooner or later. Whatever suffering you're going through, it has an end. But not the day when Christ appears, who is forever yours, and who will bring you to this wonderful day, the day that has no evening in the kingdom of his Father. Yeah, I always go back to this image of the perfect day you had, and you're like, oh, don't go down, son. Please don't. This has just been too awesome. I don't want it to stop today. Well, it won't stop on that day. So some scripture passages to think about, just two briefly. Zechariah 14, but it shall be one day which shall be known to the Lord, not day nor night, but it shall come to pass that at even time there shall be light. And it shall be in that day that living waters will go out of Jerusalem, half toward the former sea, half toward the hinder sea. In summer and in winter it shall be, and the Lord will be king over all the earth. And in that day there shall be one Lord, and his name one. You think about the glorious appearing of the Lord Jesus on his triumphal day, a day that at eventime there is still light, the day that the light does not go down. And similarly in Revelation chapter 7, I said, sir, who are these? You know, and I said to him, sir, you know, and he said to me, these are the ones who have come out of the great tribulation and washed their robes and made them white in the blood of the Lamb. They're before the throne of God. They serve him day and night in his temple. And the one who sits on the throne will dwell among them. They're not going to hunger anymore. They're not going to thirst anymore. The sun's not going to strike them down or any heat. The Lamb who's in the midst of the throne will feed them. He'll lead them to fountains of living water. And God will wipe away all their tears from all their eyes. That's the day without evening that we're all longing and waiting for in Jesus.
2: Pastor Will Wheaton is our guest. We're studying the hymn, From God Can Nothing Move Me. When we come back, stanza 7. For thus the Father willed it, who fashioned us from clay, and his own Son fulfilled it and brought eternal day. The Spirit now has come to us, true faith has given. He leads us home to heaven. Oh, praise the 3-in-1.

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0: the final stanza of the hymn, From God Can Nothing Move Me. I'm Todd Wilkin. You're connected to Issues Etc. We're joined by Pastor Will Wheadon of The Word of the Lord Endures Forever. Pastor Wheadon has written a column on this very hymn. 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Will, this final stanza, what does it hold for us?
1: Well, behind everything that your Jesus accomplished for you stands this awesome fact. God the Father willed him to do it all for you. Your Maker wanted you to share his own endless life, and that's why he sent his Son. And the Son, he perfectly fulfilled everything the Father gave him to do for your salvation, and the result is that eternal day, the perfect day, that has no sun going down on it to end it. And when Jesus returns, he's going to bring that day in. And when you get there, you're going to see that the Spirit he sent you to give you faith, he led you all the way home. He didn't forsake you till you got there, till you got to the home where you join in praising the Blessed Trinity forever. Scriptures that sort of stand out to me on it, Isaiah 64, verse 8, But now, O Lord, thou art our Father. We are the clay, and thou art our potter, and we are all the work of thy hands. Revelation 22:5. And there will be no night there. They need no candle, neither light of the sun. For the Lord God giveth them light, and they shall reign forever and ever. And the Spirit, John 16, verse 13, when he, the Spirit of truth, comes, he's going to guide you into all truth. He will not speak of himself, but whatever he hears, he will speak, and he will show you the things to come, meaning not just the things to come before the end of the world, but meaning like the things that are going to come after the return of Christ. He shows you the kingdom, and he makes you thirst and long for it.
0: Let's listen to the entire hymn, From God Can Nothing Move Me, then we'll get Pastor Wheadon's final thoughts.

0: That's the hymn from God, Can Nothing Move Me. Pastor Whedon, in the middle of a global pandemic in the 21st century, what can we learn from this hymn that was written during a plague in the 16th century?
1: I had the opportunity recently to participate in a thanking of our vicarage supervisor with a whole bunch of us who had served under Pastor George Pulvon. And I just got his thank you note back. And I thought, in one line, he captures the entire hymn. He wrote back, the chances of us, those of us who vicared under him, the chances of us seeing one another in this life are slim to none. The certainty of our meeting at the feet of Jesus is absolute. I look forward to that moment when there will be no more moments, only the presence of Jesus. Your fellow servant in Christ, George Daniel Pulvon. I'm like, yes, the moment when there will be no more moments. This is what this hymn invites us to focus on in the midst of trying and difficult times when we think, am I going to be able to see so-and-so ever again? Well, you may not now, but the hymn invites you to remember where you will when that moment that has no more moments arrives.
0: Pastor Will Whedon is assistant pastor at St. Paul Lutheran Church in Hamel, Illinois. He formerly served as director of worship for the Lutheran Church Missouri Synod. He's author of the books Celebrating the Saints, Thank, Praise, Serve, and Obey, and See My Savior's Hands. And he hosts the daily 15-minute verse-by-verse Bible study produced by Lutheran Public Radio called The Word of the Lord Endures Forever. Will, thanks.
1: Thank you, Todd.
0: If you appreciate Pastor Whedon's insights on Scripture, be sure to listen to The Word of the Lord Endures Forever at thewordendures.org, the LPR app, and your favorite podcast provider, a daily 15-minute verse-by-verse Bible study, The Word of the Lord Endures Forever with Pastor Will Whedon. Well, the 44th anniversary of the Hyde Amendment passed recently. We're going to be talking on the other side of the break with Dr. Michael New, visiting assistant professor of social research and political science at the Catholic University of America, about it.

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0: That is stanza four of the hymn Built on the Rock. Here stands the font before our eyes. The altar recalls Christ's sacrifice. Here sound the scriptures that proclaim Christ yesterday, today the same. What do you see when you walk into church? Are you walking into a big, essentially empty auditorium with a stage up there, maybe a drum kit and mic stands? Or do you walk in and see pews, a altar, a font, a lectern, a pulpit, maybe banners, maybe even statues, a crucifix? What difference does it make? Greetings and welcome back to Issues Etc., coming to you from the new studios of Lutheran Public Radio in Collinsville, Illinois. I'm Todd Wilkin. Thanks for tuning us in. We're going to talk about the things we see in church. Pastor Sean Denzer joins us. He's Director of Worship for the Lutheran Church Missouri Synod. Sean, welcome back.
1: Thanks. It's glad to be back.
0: What would you say to someone who says, you know, when I walk into church on Sunday morning, I don't see any of the things that we're going to talk about?
1: You know, most of the things we're going to talk about today are not in and of themselves true worship. The activity going on, the words being spoken, the Lord's Supper itself being distributed, that's where the real action is, as we understand it as Christians. So to borrow from something Martin Franzmann once said, you know, if all you have to praise the Lord is a tin whistle, the Lord would be very pleased in that song. But for most of us, we have more than tin whistles. We have more than just an empty field. In fact, usually we have buildings. We have money for appointments. We have all sorts of great abilities to, in our area, almost choose whatever we want to have for our church building. And when we have such great blessings, we put them to good use, to make a great confession, a rich confession of our rich Lord's grace and his word. So the things we're going to talk about are going to be very common, and if they're missing, then you're missing out on a perfect opportunity to confess, not only with the ears and with the tongue, but to confess with the eyes what it is that we preach in this church, who it is we preach, what the focus of our services really should be. And that's a missed opportunity, I think we'll see.
0: I want to explore that concept a little bit. It's something that I've heard from you. I've heard from your predecessor, Pastor Will Whedon, and it was crucial in clarifying for me the benefit of things like an altar, a pulpit, a font. And you just said it. They confess something. In fact, everything we do, especially as the church, is making a confession for good or for ill. Why is that such a good way to think about things like not only what we see in worship, but actually what we do in worship too?
1: Yeah, the devil can be in the details, and everything we do is seen by others. We don't do our worship, we don't offer our prayers to be seen and to be extolled by others. But especially when we're gathered together for our fellow Christians, we don't want to do things mindlessly. We want to do things that reinforce what we believe. It's very natural that what you believe will show up in how you act, how you think, how you talk. And we want to be reinforcing that at all times. It isn't to say that we can't be inconsistent, that we can't make mistakes, that we can't say things mindlessly from time to time or do things mindlessly that really contradict who we are. Fortunately, we don't fall apart that quickly, and the Lord is forgiving just as we can be forgiving with one another. But as much as possible, and when we're made aware of it, we do our best to try and let everything we do, whether it's with word or with action, confess what we believe, because we really don't want to be inconsistent people. It's an election year. We know that everybody's going to be making promises and trying to show us by everything they say, do, wear, my goodness, how the video is edited, what they believe, what they stand for, why they're different than the other guy. Now, we don't have to be as trite as they are, maybe, and we certainly want to be a lot more consistent than they are and genuine than they are. But certainly, we don't want to be saying the opposite of who we are. We hate it when people talk out of two sides of their mouths and say two different things. We as Christians want to be unified in what we say, and we want what we say to be very clear, because the message we have isn't just to garner some votes for this year. The message we have is for eternal life. It's the message of the gospel of Jesus Christ.
0: Do the historical, the traditional appointments for Christian worship, do they confess that Christ is truly present in that place?
1: That's a great way to put it. I think the first place to start is these three appointments. I don't really know what the word is. In fact, I think the first word that comes to mind is probably furniture, which unfortunately in my mind, I think of a sofa, something I'm going to flop down on. And we're not going to flop down on these pieces of furniture, these appointments. But the pulpit, the baptismal font, and the altar, these are the three kind of essential appointments or pieces of furniture in the church. The reason we always come back to these three is because they stand closest to the actions and the words that are central to divine service. I suppose we might think that maybe the most important piece of furniture is the literal furniture, the place for the people to sit. But that's not the way Christianity has traditionally thought of it. In fact, after you have a roof over your head, the first thing that goes up is usually the altar, the most important thing. And that is what is most important in our building gets its own appointment, gets its own piece of furniture. And that is the word of God being spoken, the sacraments of God being administered, that'd be at the altar and at the baptismal font. And yes, it's true. Christ in his word and in his sacraments is present there whenever his institution is followed, even if you didn't have a table, even if you didn't have a place for the pastor to stand while he gives his sermon. But we want to make that point known. We want to make sure that there is somebody to fill that place so that that's never lacking from our services. And for anybody who's watching or attending the service, that they know something significant is happening, so much that the whole building has been warped around that activity so that we would have to focus in on it, so that we would have to pay attention to it, perhaps even that it amplifies that activity. And we want it to be the word of God and the sacraments.
0: Talk about the fact that these, the three that you've mentioned, we'll go into a little more detail on each of them, they are also dedicated solely to the purpose that the church uses them for. The pulpit is for the preaching of God's word. It's not just a general place for somebody to stand or read or speak. The altar is dedicated entirely to carrying Christ's body and blood to the people. It's not used as a picnic table or something like that. And the same thing for the font. You don't wash your dishes in the baptismal font, even though there's water there, and you could. It's just for the baptizing of the unbaptized.
1: That's right. I mean, you think back to the Old Testament when God actually commanded that certain things be made in a certain place, and literally would never be used for anything else. In fact, most people weren't even allowed to touch them or go near them or see them in their lifetime. It's the tabernacle in the temple. We don't have the exact same situation now. We don't have God saying you have to go to Jerusalem to worship. You're allowed to worship here in Collinsville or anywhere else. But when we gather together in our congregations, when we have set aside a place, we want to set aside these places in that building for the particular activity. Because the church is a public space. And what we mean by that is not that it's owned by the government. What we mean is it's dedicated to the service of the whole Christian church, the whole congregation together. And that means it's not just a repurposed kitchen or living room that we're going to take some time out for this hour to worship together. No, we've actually taken significant time and money to build a building to gather for worship. And it is precisely only for this purpose. And the reason, I suppose, why we do that, to do something that's set apart from the rest of life, isn't to say that God isn't part of the rest of our life. But it is to say that the things that happen in the divine service, the things that happen when the Lord's word is being spoken, when his gifts are being given out, these really don't happen anywhere else but when the Holy Christian Church is gathered around his word. And therefore, the individual parts of that, the preaching and the sacrament, these things don't happen anywhere else either. So when we build something to facilitate them, we also make sure that those other things don't end up being done there either.
0: You said just a moment ago that even the shape of the building, the design of this permanent structure for the worship of God's people is shaped by what happens inside that. What did you mean by that?
1: The building of a church building is entirely devoted to the divine service. As we said, you don't need to have a building in order to please God. We don't need to have a building because he's demanded that it be built. But Christians, wherever they are, have to have a place to gather. That could be in a field, I suppose. But we all have set aside places in most cases, and congregations form for the very purpose of finding a place to gather. And whenever they have control over that place, they do their best to turn it into a place that reflects what they worship for, what their worship is about. So it's not just that we should take a moment out of our day to do something in our mind or in our heart, but it is that we want to gather together publicly. And when you're doing something public, the visible becomes important too. What you hear becomes important. And so we want to give attention to that to make sure that everything that's going on confesses and reinforces the teaching that's being spoken and the activities that where God is at work by his word to accomplish what he's instituted the church for.
0: Pastor Sean Denzer is our guest. We're talking about the things we see in church on this Friday, the 25th of September. We're going to stay a little bit more with the building and then zoom in on the other things we see in church on the other side of the break. Pastor Denzer is Director of Worship for the Lutheran Church Missouri Synod. I'm Todd Wilkin. This is Issues Etc.

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5: Who is and who was and who is to come, the Almighty. In the name of the Father, and of the Son, and of the Holy Spirit. 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
0: Galatians and the Reformation is the theme of the October issue of the Lutheran Witness magazine. It contains columns from Issues, Etc. guest Andrew Das, Mark Serberg, Robert Kolb, and others. 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We're talking about the things we see in church. Pastor Sean Denzer is our guest. You said the overall design of the building is shaped by what happens inside, what God is doing inside through his word and sacraments. The church, properly designed, even has its own compass that is sometimes completely out of whack with the magnetic compass that we live with every day.
6: Yeah, I served a dual parish in North Dakota, and out there everything's east and west. All the roads are square, and the farmers, no matter how deep in the basement they are, they still know where north is. And the churches were laid true out there, that the altar was always facing toward the east. The whole congregation would face east with the pastor when he was at the altar praying. And in fact, the graves were laid out the same way in the cemetery, that everybody was ready to pop up at the last day and face east, face the coming of our Lord Jesus Christ. Like it says, the lightning goes from the east to the west. That's how the Son of Man's going to return. And then what is the shape of a traditional Christian church in the West, at least? It's in the shape of a cross, a shape of a cross that points with the top of the cross toward that eastern direction. And we keep those liturgical directions, at least in our way of speaking, as you mentioned, even if we're not building a church, strictly speaking, facing the east. But the altar is in the east direction, and then you have a north and south side, which are the gospel and epistle sides. And in the center of that cross, if you can envision kind of a Latin T, small lowercase t cross, in the center of that usually, or up against the wall, will be the altar, or will be the chancel, the place where the sacrament itself is distributed.
0: Let's talk about the beginning with the altar, what its purpose is, what we might see. I grew up in a church where the altar was freestanding. It was surrounded by a circular rail for communion, but the altar itself was simply a white marble block there. It was, if I recall correctly, it's kind of featureless, but it was substantial, but just a big piece of marble.
6: I love that. And in places where either you're able to find marble or whether you're able to afford it, it's great to build it as something that is, you can just look at it and say, this is immovable. You could imagine the whole building falling down around it, and that altar would probably still be standing. The people who did that and took such time to get something so heavy and sturdy as that into the center of this building did it on purpose. They wanted to say, this is never going to fail. And that's probably because the altar itself in Christian tradition is a symbol of Christ itself. If you were to look on top of the face of the altar, most altars are marked with five little crosses in the corners and in the center. Those are reminiscent of Christ's wounds in his two hands, his two feet, and in his side. And in many cases, throughout most of the year, that altar is vested. It's covered with paraments, with a couple fair linens on top, which are reminiscent of the burial linens that were used for Christ. And often the color of the day is on the front. And it may have some carvings, but usually they're symbols particularly of Christ, the Alpha and the Omega, showing that Christ is the first and the last, as Revelation says. And often in the center, either a Kairo, that's the symbol for the beginning of Christ's name, or in some cases IHS, or at least that's what it looks like in English. It's actually Greek letters that spell out an abbreviated version of Jesus. So this way of showing that Jesus is visually, spatially, the center of our focus, whether that's an altar that's pulled out of the wall, maybe near the center of the building, perhaps with the rail around it, as you mentioned, or in some of our older traditional Missouri Synod churches where the altar might be wooden and would be up against the wall with some beautiful carvings, but in both cases, the center of our focus and therefore the direction towards which the whole congregation faces when it's praying and praising.
0: Couple questions on the altar. Is it a table or is it an altar? Because there are two different things going on there, even though they can function as the same thing.
6: You're right. I think people who've discussed this question often get into fierce debates over it. It does function in both ways for us. The name has always been altar, and I think to try and change that name is a little strange for us, even in our late time. But we do recognize that it's not used for the same kind of purpose that it was in the Old Testament. It's not a grill. We're not burning anything on it. There's no sacrifice happening there. And the reason is the sacrifice has been achieved. It's already been accomplished. That's what Christ did with his death on the cross. That's why I said it's not an altar that's waiting for some other thing to be put on top of it that needs to be sacrificed. For us as Christians, it itself is a symbol of Christ, and that's why all of the markings on it point to Jesus himself. Those who want to call it a table want to emphasize what its use is in the service, which is not just a focal point for our praise and our prayers, visually speaking, but that it is in fact the place from which the Lord's Supper is given. And we think of that Last Supper picture that's so famous, Da Vinci's painting, which many people think actually is kind of the way people would have sat on one side of the table. It, regardless, the idea that this is the place where the Lord is giving his supper, his evening meal is the way the German almost sounds. And so that's the proper understanding, if you want to use the word table, is to say this is the place where nothing's being offered as a sacrifice to God. That's already been accomplished. But this is the place where his gifts, the fruits of that death, are being delivered to his saints.
0: To emphasize the fact that, as we said before, everything confesses something, what does the altar, when it is placed on the wall, requiring everyone to face it eastward by the liturgical compass, what does that confess as opposed to an altar that's been taken away from the wall and is freestanding, as we say?
6: Good question. So some recent archaeology has revealed that there often were altars that were pulled away from the wall, freestanding. We knew that for a long time. Throughout the Middle Ages and through the Reformation, and we should say right up into our present time in America among both pre-Lutherans and now post-Reformation Lutherans, altars up against the wall were very common. And most old Missouri Synod churches, for example, will have an altar against the wall. So we shouldn't think that that's a strange thing, even if maybe these days it's more common to see them pulled away. For those who want to see it pulled away, they often emphasize that the ability to have the pastor go behind the altar and then face the people is especially useful at the point of the consecration, when he's speaking the words of Christ, which are a testament. They're spoken to his beneficiaries, which is you and me, that we would be receiving his gifts. They're delivery words. They're words of promise and gospel that he's speaking to us. And so it's nice to have that effect of the pastor speaking them towards the congregation. Some people are concerned that gets obscured if the pastor's facing away from them. The good part about acoustics and the fact that the words are theirs, we all get to hear those. And the value of facing away from the people, or really we should say the value of facing the altar at all during the consecration, is the other part of the word, Lord's words, that's very important to us as Lutherans, as the Formula of Concord talks about. We really believe there's a true consecration going on, that these words of Christ, which are not the pastor's words, they're not my words or your words, they're Christ's words, they are powerful to affect something. That is, when he says, this is my body, this is my blood, but that bread and wine is his body and his blood. That is something beyond our comprehension, but this is the power of the Lord's word. And so whether the pastor is facing towards the wall or towards the people, he's always facing towards the altar at the point of the consecration, that he may speak those words with reference to the elements that are being consecrated. So I think that's the most important part. And when all of us are facing toward the wall, with an altar put up against the wall, the understanding there is to be that all of us together are receiving from the Lord his gifts, rather than perhaps what some people might misunderstand, which is the Roman Catholic teaching that the pastor, in fact, needs to be offering something toward God. That's not what a Lutheran would understand, no matter which direction the altar faces.
0: There's often a structure behind the altar on the wall, or sometimes behind the altar, even when the altar is freestanding. And it's often decorated with statues and looks almost like a dollhouse church. It has that kind of architecture to it. It has spires. It has little roof lines and things. What in the world is that about?
6: Yeah, that very fancy wooden back to the altar is called a reredos. And this decorative, ornate piece of wood, usually sometimes marble, has one main very practical purpose, and that is it's really like a band shell, and it reflects the pastor's words or anybody who's up there singing or speaking so that we can all hear them. When the pastor is, for instance, facing the altar to speak the words of consecration, if the altar faces that direction, yeah, his back is to us. I suppose his words might be muffled, but with that there, it's able to be spoken. And it ends up blocking off everything. You know, I've got a very modern building at the International Center Chapel, and we need something behind the altar because our windows face out to the road. Anybody who's ever been there knows

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1: And then, by extension, turning our attention towards the center of that altarpiece, towards the center of the whole service, which is the altar itself and the giving of the Lord's Supper.
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0: 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Welcome back to Issues Etc. I'm Todd Wilkin. Pastor Sean Denzer is our guest. We're talking about the things we see in church. I want to stay on the altar a little bit, but before we get to the crucifix, which is directly connected to the altar, you wanted to say something about what sits on the altar. Ordinarily, it's dedicated entirely to

0: the Lord's Supper, so the sacrament belongs there. That's how why it's vested out the way it is. But sometimes there's also candle stands. Sometimes there's also a book up there. What's the book?
1: Yeah, good question. And I think a lot of people have a misconception about this, which leads to a little concern when maybe a pastor might come in and move that book off to the side and put the vessels for Lord's Supper, say, right in the center. And they might say, my goodness, how can you do that? Because I think most people see that book on the altar and they say, that's got to be the Bible, right? And what is more important than God's word? Nothing, right? I don't disagree with you that God's word is central to everything. But the particular purpose of the altar, as you mentioned, Todd, is the Lord's Supper, that this would draw our attention to that, that this would be the place from which the Lord's Supper is administered. And that's why what really belongs in the center, we should say, at least of a service that has Holy Communion, is the vessels and the appointments there for the distribution of Holy Communion. What is that book then? It's actually not a Bible. It's the altar book or a missal. It sits on a missal stand, it's usually called. And these are the cheat sheets, you might say, for the pastor. It'd be nice if he, frankly, had the ordinary, all of his lines for the service memorized, things like the words of institution, things like the benediction, which usually he's facing the people for and turned away from the altar. But those things are there for him, as well as the propers that are different every week, say a proper preface, maybe an intro that he has to speak or say, so that he can follow along with the stuff for the service. That's all in the altar book. And by design, it's designed to be moved around so it can start maybe on the epistle side. And as he moves toward the gospel reading, he can move it to the gospel side of the altar. But what stays front and center there is the vessels for Holy Communion. So if you ever see that and get concerned that we're sidelining the Bible, trust me, don't worry. The Bible is there. It's being spoken by your pastor still from front and center. And if you're looking for the place that really the Word of God is our focus, that's when we get to the pulpit or maybe to the lectern.
0: Of the crucifix, some object saying that's a Roman Catholic practice. Why do you Lutherans still have a crucifix right there, usually of varying sizes, right there on the altar or near it?
1: Well said. We talked about this difficulty of the word altar and how it's a little strange since there's no sacrifice going on here. It's already been accomplished by Christ. That is the reason, frankly, why the crucifix, a cross of some sort, but often the cross that features a picture of the body of Christ on it, appears on the altar, if nowhere else in the church. The thinking here and the intended confession is to make a connection very visibly between the body and blood of Christ that is given to us and his giving and shedding of it on the cross. Jesus himself is making that connection when on the night when he is betrayed, the night before he dies and gives his body and his blood as a sacrifice for sins, that he gives that sacrament to his disciples and institutes it for all of us. That's why we might particularly like to have a crucifix center. Also, it ties in with everything else in the church in a couple ways. One, the message of Paul that we proclaim Christ and him crucified, and we wish to know nothing but Christ and him crucified before the whole world. We want that publicly portrayed for us, and that's why if we're in a church that has statues or paintings, often the center one is a painting of Christ on the cross.
0: Is that also why, well, I'll just talk about the church where we attend, there are crosses on everything.
1: Yeah.
0: We've got crosses at the end of the pew. We've got crosses on the handrails going up to the communion rail. There are crosses just engraved into every place they could find to engrave it.
1: And the only symbol that I'm aware of that we ever try to make with our own bodies is the sign of the cross, right? Some people know that we can do that on our bodies or maybe even on our foreheads and hearts, like in baptism. The cross is the number one picture for us. And I think that the reason is obvious. This is the means by which Jesus has redeemed us. He shed his blood on the cross. The cross is a wonderfully ironic symbol, right? Who in the world would want to focus on an instrument of death? Well, we would, right? Because we know this death is our life. We know this death means that our deaths will only be temporary. He's going to raise us from the dead. That's why the cross remains, one, it's a very simple symbol, especially if it's just two sticks, two lines. But wherever we have great artists, there's where we like to embellish it. We like to give an image of our very real, in the flesh God who's come to deliver us, very really.
0: The one appointment that for the divine service that's probably had the most mischief played on it and with it is the baptismal font. I've been in churches where it's got wheels, or it's not even there unless there's a baptism. It's kind of rolled away. And by contrast, you can go into churches and it's right there as you walk in behind the pews, or it's in the center, or it's permanently placed up in the center before, as you go up to communion. What is all of that happening? What's going on there?
1: Well, it's hard to say, because we have an interesting history, at least in the Missouri Synod, of being a church that spread across the frontier. And where I was serving in North Dakota, it's pretty hard to imagine them maybe building and getting a giant thing of marble, although they seem to be able to do it for the cemetery. That might be where you might, why on the frontier you might find smaller wooden fonts, and the smaller it is, the less heavy it is, I suppose the easier it is to make it movable. The movable part is maybe the part that's most distressing, because what would we move it to put in its place? And almost always when we have the desire to move the baptismal font, or the altar, I suppose, or anything else in the church, it's because we've got some newfangled thing that we've come up with, we want to put in its place. Maybe it's a cute kid for the Christmas pageant. Nothing wrong with that. But the great part about having these key elements of our church building sturdy, solid, maybe even out of marble that no three men could move, is that it is a testament to their eternal character. Would you like your baptism to just be flimsy and easily taken away, rolled off the side? No, we want the promise that God has made to us in baptism to be rock solid. We want it to last for all eternity. We want him to last and stand for us with all of his promises being true, even when we are so fickle as to abandon them. And so for those churches that have put something sturdy and permanent in place, they've done it precisely to confess that very thing. As for the position of the font, this has varied throughout history. For a long time, it was very common to have baptismal fonts in their own room or even in their own building on the church grounds. And that isn't to hide it away, but it is, in fact, to extol it, to say this is so important, it needs its own building. In other churches, it's prominently featured at the front of the church so that it catches our eye along with the altar and the pulpit, and it may even be in the center. Some churches, especially more recently, have begun moving them to the back, which does give a nice image. That is, that baptism is the entry into the church, that most of us first came into the church when we were baptized, and that also every time we enter into the worship service, we're doing so not on the basis of our own wonderfulness, but on the basis of the name that we've been given in baptism. In fact, most of our services, our divine services, begin in the name of the Father, Son, and Holy Spirit, the very name given to us at baptism.
0: I've seen so many variations when it comes to the font. If you go to the Chapel of St. Timothy and Titus on the Concordia Seminary campus, you'll see they placed the font in the narthex, and it's also, it's big, it's permanent. It's also what they call a living water font, where the water actually circulates permanently in that. And I've seen that this even to the extreme. There's a church in Naperville that the water flows like a waterfall out of the font into a little channel that runs across where the aisle would go up to the altar. So you have to cross over to get to the altar, a little bridge, literally. What are we confessing when we have this water flowing? I know that the early Christians were pretty adamant that you baptized, if you could, in flowing water.
1: Yeah, there's a great little document called the Didache, the teaching, an ancient document. I think it's in the first 100 or 200 years. So after the Gospels, after the books of the New Testament, but early in the Christianity. And it talks a little bit about baptism. It says something I think will be very encouraging to us, which is finally, if all you can do is sprinkle a little bit of water on some baby, like if you're out in the frontier, that of course will do it. The Lord is not hindered by how much water is used. But they said, if at all desirable, we'd like to use living water, which was a way of saying moving water, baptizing in a river. Or in our riches, we're able to have rivers running right through our houses, right? But not just any old tap water, that we'd actually have a specific fountain that's put into our baptismal font. It's perhaps an extravagant, but I think a very wonderful testament to this notion, this truth, that the Lord's gift of holy baptism enlivens us. For that church that where you had to walk over a stream of moving water, It's reminiscent of the crossing into the promised land over the Jordan River that the Israelites did, that Christ himself did after his teaching in the wilderness. So I think that's a fantastic little way of confessing what it means in Holy Baptism, that it brings us into Christ's church, it brings us into his promises, and it enlivens us.
0: One other question on the font that has to do with, they're often built as an octagon. The shape, if you look down upon it, is 8 sides. What's that about?
1: Yeah. You know, our Missouri Synod churches in kind of the old style, they may not have been as extravagant as those churches in Europe, but what do you expect when you're out in the frontier? But this is one I've found to be true almost everywhere, that they have 8 sides on them. And 8 is a number that's very important. It's one more than 7, the perfect number, the number of God's complete creation. But it draws to mind this idea, and that is that after the 7th day, which was the day that our Lord laid in the tomb, comes a new day, a day when he rises, a day when death no longer has dominion over men because the Lord has overturned it. And that we now live in this eternal 8th day, so to speak. It's no longer that we're going to start over the week like we used to under sin's power, but now we're living already with our foot in eternity. That's kind of what this 8th day means. And so baptism then is connected very directly to the new life in Christ, the new creation that he brings about by his death and resurrection, which we're united to in baptism.
0: We will move on to both the reading and the hearing of God's word as we talk about things we see in church on this Friday, September the 25th. I'm Todd Wilkin. Pastor Sean Denzer is our guest.

0: 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In the Wittenberg Trail feature, rapper Flame details his journey from Bapticostal and Reformed Baptist Calvinism to confessional Lutheranism. 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
0: We're discussing things we see in church with Pastor Sean Denzer, Director of Worship for the Luther Church Missouri Synod. I'm Todd Wilkin. You're connected to Issues Etc. Congratulations to Marcus in Altamont, Illinois. 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Let's reorient ourselves now toward both the reading and the preaching of the Word. And you had mentioned just a few minutes ago that the past, there's an epistle side and a gospel side to the altar. How does that work out? What's that about?
5: Great question. It's most easily, and since it's an older tradition, it's most easily noticeable if your altar is up against the wall. So if you're standing out or sitting out in a pew, you're facing towards the east liturgically and facing towards your altar, the right side is the epistle side. And the reason they call it that is, in the old days, they would read the epistle lesson. Today, we would also read the Old Testament reading from that right-hand side of the altar, the corner of it. And that's all you needed. You took your book and you just turned around and faced everybody and read the epistle. Then during the Alleluia, you'd walk across to the other side, and they would call that the gospel side. If I'm facing the altar, it'd be on the left side. And that was sufficient. That's why you definitely needed that book, and that's why you'd never expect to see the book in the center. The communion stuff goes there. But when it comes to today's churches, we almost always have added an unnecessary but maybe useful piece of furniture called the lectern. And the lectern is a Latin word derived from to read. That's the place where the pastor might stand to read. It's usually put opposite the pulpit. So if you see kind of two pulpit-shaped objects or pieces of furniture in your church, one of them is the lectern, one of them is the pulpit. If you have no other clues, the lectern is probably the smaller of the two. And that's the place where the pastor will usually read at least the Old Testament reading in the epistle. He may also read the gospel from there.
0: There's also, in some churches, a gospel book, a special, sometimes rather large and ornate book that is just the four gospels in and all their appointed readings in there. And sometimes it's even carried out into the center of the church for that gospel reading? What's going on there?
5: Yeah, well, special attention is given to the reading of the gospel during the divine service, with Holy Communion, that is. Usually in most churches, we stand for that reading. We don't stand for the other readings. This isn't because we only believe the gospel is God's word, but it is drawing attention to the fact that Jesus is the one who is speaking to us in the gospel. His actions are being considered there, and we want to raise those as the highest and central focus, again, of what our gathering is about. We are the Christian church, after all. And so in some churches, if they have one of these gospel books, like you mentioned, maybe it's even in a golden case, they'll read that from a very prominent place, often from the center of the church, that is kind of the center of the gathering of people, the center of the pews. Some people in the front might actually have to turn around to see the pastor who's reading. And the imagery here is quite nice, that he's reading from the midst of the people, that the gospel is what we're gathered around at the divine service. And so that's kind of the symbolism behind that gospel procession. Kind of a new thing in most Lutheran churches, something that wasn't practiced actually very much in the 16th century after the Reformation, but something that certainly accords with what our church teaches.
0: In the pulpit, it's usually given pride of place by being the larger of the two places where God's word is spoken there. It's sometimes not just larger, you got to climb some steps to get to it. Sometimes you have to climb, in some churches, you got to climb a fair number of steps, and it may even be coming out of the wall as a little balcony kind of a thing.
5: Look, the preaching of God's word is the most important thing. Well, I don't know if it's the most important thing, but it's one of these three most important things that we want to focus on in the worship service, that we want to hear that word. And I think for a lot of us, the sermon has a special place for us because it's the part that changes each week. It's the part where the pastor gets to speak most directly to us, to what our situation as a congregation is. And it's meant to be intimate like that, that we actually would hear it, that it would be just for us, and we would take special attention and give special attention to it. That's why the pulpit is often made to be big. It's often raised. There's both a practical purpose and a symbolic purpose to this. The practical purpose maybe isn't as necessary anymore because we have these microphones. But in the old days, they would raise it because something that was high up gave a better sound in the building. Think about where the choir might be up in a balcony. Their sound projects over and out into the whole room and bounces off the walls and fills the space. In the same way we wanted the preacher's words to fill it. They'd often put a cap above it, kind of like a little hat or ceiling above his head. This is, again, like a band shell in order to project his sound out and focus it out into the room, almost as if he had kind of a natural megaphone behind him. And it's true, in a lot of old churches, especially Lutheran churches, this pulpit would be raised high. That you'd have to take a couple steps. I found that's the thing that's gone first in a lot of church remodelings. And as I look back on it, I think it's a kind of anti-clergy attitude that has come about. There's a real emphasis in America on equality and egalitarianism, that we're all the same, that really there shouldn't be any difference between pastor and people. And there are ways in which that's true. He is not more holy or more amazing than any of us. It's not as if he does harder work than, say, the farmer who's got to lift heavy bales of hay. Nobody would try to make that connection. But the office of pastor has an honor to it. And the preaching of the sermon has a great honor to it. No one should give great accord to the sermon because their pastor's so awesome or not so awesome. But they should give great honor to the sermon because of whose words these really are. Not your pastor's. They're God's words to us. We believe that when he is preaching, he's doing it on the basis of the Lord's word. He's proclaiming Christ's law and gospel to us. I don't expect you to think great thoughts about your pastor, but I do expect you to think great thoughts about God's word. And the way that our forefathers have made this very visible to everybody is this sermon, right? This preaching is going to happen from a place where we're all going to have to look up to see it, where it's going to be easily heard because it's in a prominent place in the room. And you better believe that nobody's just walking up those flights of stairs, you know, to deliver an announcement or something like that. Nope, that was only used for the sermon. And in this way, it sets the preaching apart from everything else that goes on in church or all week.
0: Finally, then, we're living in a post-Christian culture here in the U.S. Some people might think that since the average person isn't familiar with an altar, a pulpit, a font, there's so much more we could talk about, that they're no longer necessary. How would you respond to that? About a minute.
5: With everything in the divine service, our conviction is this is the Word of God. This is His eternity breaking in for us. This is the delivery of the gospel. And you don't find that anywhere else. You can't find it anywhere else in the world. It's only where the Christian church is gathered. This is why men are ordained to preach it. This is why buildings are built to hear it. And yes, this is why the furniture in those buildings is given special attention, so that everything that is either heard or seen would be pointing us to the gospel, the forgiveness of sins that's delivered in the Christian church, that we just can't live without, and we've got to gather to hear.
0: Pastor Sean Denzer is Director of Worship for the Lutheran Church Missouri Synod. Sean, thank you very much.
5: My pleasure.
0: 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That's 314-690-9877. 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Next week on Issues Etc., we'll talk with Rod Dreher about a Christian response to soft totalitarianism. We'll continue our series, The Words of Scripture, discussing righteousness in the Bible with Pastor Will Whedon. And we'll get an update on the November elections from Mark and Molly Hemingway. Everything confesses something, for good or for ill. So the next time you walk into church and you see that pulpit there, you know that that is confessing that Christ is present in His Word. You see that altar? Christ is present in His body and blood. And you see that font? Christ is present in the Spirit and water of holy baptism. That's what it confesses. I'm Todd Wilkin. I'll talk with you Monday. Thanks for listening to Issues Etc.
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6: 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Tropical Snow is open weekdays from 1 to 9 and weekends from noon to 9. Premium snow, epic flavors, lots of love. Tropical Snow across the street from Collinsville High School at 2134 South Morrison Avenue in Caseyville.
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12: To my knowledge, there aren't any Christian churches out there with his name on their front sign. You'll see Wesleyan churches, you'll see a church that may even say Calvinist, lots of Lutheran churches that bear names of other men. But to my knowledge, I don't think there are any churches out there in America that bear the name of Charles Finney, although if they were honest, they should. There probably is no greater influence on American evangelicalism today. What you see actually practiced inside the church building on a Sunday morning than Charles Finney, this lawyer turned revivalist from the 19th century, rather stern man, both in appearance and also in his theology. What has been his influence? What has been his lasting legacy in American evangelicalism? Joining us to talk about the legacy of 19th century revivalist Charles Finney on this Thursday afternoon, Dr. Mike Horton. He's a regular guest here on Issues Etc. He is professor of systematic theology and apologetics at Westminster Seminary, California, editor-in-chief of Modern Reformation magazine, co-host of the national radio show called The White Horse Inn. And he's authored numerous books, including Made in America, The Shaping of Modern American Evangelicalism. Mike, welcome back to Issues Etc.
13: Thanks, Todd. Always great to be with you.
12: Can we understand the kind of the bright lights of evangelical preachers in the 21st century, the Joel Osteens, the Rick Warrens, any of those guys, without first understanding Charles Finney?
13: No, I don't really think we can. Finney is obviously not everything that is wrong with Christianity in America can be laid at Charles Finney's feet. He was smart, not that smart, but he even where he didn't have a direct influence, he is exhibit A of the kind of distorted Christianity that American revivalism produced.
12: So the insight that I've found in your treatment of Finney that it's perhaps unique, I'm sure it's not unique to you, but it's unique in my experience, is that Charles Finney's primary concern really was not so much evangelism or even revival, but moral reform. Tell us about that.
13: Yeah, I mean, he defined the church as a society of moral reformers. Now, why did he do that? Well, because he denied original sin. He said that you can't charge someone else with another person's guilt. And so, of course, you can't have someone else's righteousness imputed to you. So justification, he called another gospel, and he said that in that context, he was debating the Calvinists, and he says the Calvinists are just simply antinomians if they believe that we are justified by an alien righteousness. Never heard anything so crazy in all my life, is basically what he says. And the new birth is not a miracle, I'm quoting him here, is not a miracle or dependent on a miracle in any sense. It's simply the philosophical result of the right use of means, like any other philosophical result. And he even denied the substitutionary atonement. He said that's illegal. You can't have one person dying for someone else's sin. So basically, everything has to be done by us. You are moment by moment justified, Finney says, depending on your obedience to the law. Well, if all that's true, then of course the church is what it makes of itself and what it makes of its nation. And that's one of the reasons that, American evangelicalism at the turn of the 20th century had such a connection to American nation building.
12: Who was he? Give us a little biography of Charles Grandison Finney.
13: A very interesting fellow. He showed a lot of promise as a young lawyer, and which was probably the profession he should have stayed in, because he tended to treat everything as a lawyer would. Every doctrine could be judged true or false based on whether it accorded with Blackstone's law, and he just brought that with him, a very very much of a kind of pop enlightenment approach, and you know, the substitutionary atonement, for example, is unreasonable. Not that it's unscriptural; it's unreasonable. And but that he left the law practice because he said one day he felt a buzzing bolt of lightning from the tip of his head to the toes of his feet, and it was like a liquid energy, and he knew right then that he was converted and called to the ministry. Started to attend a Presbyterian seminary. And they wouldn't admit him. They let him take a couple of classes, and then they said that he didn't have the prerequisites to go on. He needed to finish college and do a few other things. And so forever he hated organized religion, basically. Denominations get in the way. He said there's a party in hell every year when the General Assembly of the Presbyterian Church meets. He is a kind of a guy who said, basically, I know it all. I have legal training, and I have the Holy Spirit speaking in my heart. I don't need the formal training that you need for the ministry. Ironically, though, just then there were what became the New School Presbyterians. They would eventually be excommunicated from the Presbyterian Church. He was one of their leading lights, and they made it possible for him to be ordained without the proper credentialing that that usually ministers had to go through. So it's an ironic thing that he was ordained in the Presbyterian Church when he did so vocally and publicly condemn everything that the Presbyterian Church taught.
12: What would one of his revivals? What would it look and sound like? How would you describe it if someone were to walk into one of Charles Finney's revivals?
13: Well, it would have been emotional, simultaneously rational and emotional. He definitely wanted to speak to the mind, but he also very much wanted to trigger whatever conversion experience he could. Here's what he said. He says, "No conversion will ever happen unless we can create excitement sufficient to induce conversion." It's that bold. It's sort of the words that only an American could utter. If you just get the method right, then everything will come out. And that's what happens if you believe, of course, that the new birth is not a surprising miracle that comes about through the preaching of the gospel, and has no connection at all with baptism or the Lord's Supper or the normal means of grace. And he just didn't. He thought that this was his work, and basically making a decision for Christ is what saves you. And making a decision for Christ is no different from making any other decision, therefore the evangelist or the preacher is as much of a salesman as anything else.
12: So in other words, it's very mechanistic for Finney. It is simply whatever it takes to persuade the person to make a rational decision, even if the persuasions might be almost entirely manipulative and emotional.
13: Yeah, exactly. Yeah, it's really staggering. And, you know, as I think of Finney, and then I go down to the people he's influenced, down to our own day, even Pentecostal preachers like Joel Osteen, here are all these people who are so bent on supernatural things. In Finney's revivals, you'd have people swooning and falling on the ground, supposedly filled with the Holy Spirit and so forth. So it's hyper-supernaturalistic. But on the other hand, it's not. It's almost deistic, because God set the world up according to certain spiritual and moral as well as physical laws. And then he went to take a nap or something. And now, basically, everything is in the hands of clever evangelists and repentant souls. If you simply use the right methods, and Finney was always realizing you have to come up with new and better and more exciting methods to replace the old ones. If you follow the right methodology, it works just like making clocks or making money at the shop. It's just all of a piece. So it's really ironic, Todd, to me, that, you know, that's the way Oral Roberts was. That's the way Joel Osteen is today. Very much, if you press the button, like on the candy machine, C5, you get a Diet Coke. If you just follow these principles of sowing and reaping, or if you just do this and do that. So basically, God isn't involved at all, except in setting things up so that you get a Coke when you press C4.
12: Dr. Mike Horton is our guest. We're talking about the legacy of 19th century revivalist Charles Finney and his influence today. When we come back, we're going to talk about those methods. It always had to be newer and better, an example of Finney's methods, what he considered to be sufficient to create the excitement. Not a lot has changed. His theological descendants are also looking for all the newest methods, aren't they? We'll be right back.

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3: Other folks are not approaching it from our good, solid Lutheran understanding of law and gospel and vocation. 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That's how we should talk about this as Lutherans.
0: You'll find several stewardship resources at lcms.org/stewardship, lcms.org/stewardship. Welcome back to Issues Etc. I'm Todd Wilkin. We're talking about the legacy of 19th century revivalist Charles Finney on this Thursday afternoon with Dr. Mike Horton of the White Horse Inn. A little bit later in Hour 2 of Issues Etc., Pastor Brian Ketchelmeyer will be our guest. We'll continue our Christ in the Old Testament series with him in Ezekiel chapter 33. Mike, give us an example. Before the break, you were talking about how Finney was always on the lookout for methods and newer and better methods for kind of creating the excitement that he believed would lead inevitably to the rational decision to become a Christian. Give us an example of Finney's methods. What did he consider sufficient to create the excitement?
4: Well, the main one was what became the altar call. It was the sinner's bench. And basically what happened was, as you felt conviction, and part of that was caused by Finney calling you out by name, if people had given him notes about certain people in town. And then, in most cases, people came up voluntarily, and they would, when they felt like they were quote unquote under conviction, they would sit on the front bench, and that's where Finney would deal with them directly one on one, and basically seal the deal. And that became the altar call.
0: Did he employ music? Did he any of the other kind of standard revivalistic methods?
4: Absolutely. Yeah, in fact, it was really with Finney that you first of all have organs being absolutely necessary in revival. Of course, the most portable, the more portable, the better, because his revivals were often held in halls and often concert halls. And what you saw at first were just revivals coming to town that all the different churches, or at least some of the different churches, participated in, but then it went away, like the circus. Increasingly, what happened was the churches in the town where the revival had come wanted to look more like Finney's revival on Sunday. Hey, if it works for Finney, then it may work for me. And so a lot of what you found happening was in churches that had them, the chancel came down, the place where the pulpit is, where the Lord's table is, where the baptismal font is. All of that was taken away and put in its place was a stage where the evangelist would prance back and forth and have an emotional connection with the audience, uninterrupted by a pulpit or a lectern. And then, music would come in and out of what he was saying behind him, and then there was a choir. This is a biggie. The choir was moved from the back of the church to the front of the church. In, you know, universal, when choirs came into Presbyterian and Reformed churches, they were always in the back loft. I don't know what it is like in Lutheran churches, but now, across the board, they moved to the front of the church. And it's just absolutely amazing to see how many churches across the denominational swath turned their churches basically into centers of religious entertainment.
0: How numerically successful was Finney and his revivals?
4: Well, that's an interesting question. Whitney Cross has written, I think, still the best book on this, titled The Burned Over District. And it's a very close socio-historical study of Finney's ministry, and particularly the area that he influenced. The area that he influenced is now called the Burned Over, was later called the Burned Over District, because there were so many revivals there by Finney and then in Finney's wake by others, that actually the people had become exhausted, spiritually exhausted, and became either atheists and agnostics, or became members of various cults. And so in that whole so-called Ring of Fire, or Burned Over District, you had the rise of several cults, like Christian Science, various mind science cults, various proto-New Age movement groups, and people just didn't want any connection at all with institutional religion, certainly didn't want anything to do with emotional religion. They felt like they'd been burned. And so it's interesting, at the end of his life, Charles Finney himself said that he wasn't sure that he had actually been successful, because he said, when you look at the effects, you know, what do you see now after 20 years of my work? He says, I have to say that I see a lot of people fading from the scene who profess Christianity at these meetings. And he really, I think, told the tale when he said himself, I suppose we never know where it might end if people have to constantly be reconverted and have new measures to replace the old ones that become too ordinary and formal.
0: Let's talk a little bit about Finney's view of the atonement. You've mentioned it here briefly, but I want to go into some detail. You say that Finney did believe that Christ died for something, but not someone. What do you mean by that?
4: Yeah, he adopts a view known as the governmental theory of the atonement. Namely, that God sent Christ into the world to die on the cross to show us how seriously he takes sin. So it's more of a demonstration, the seriousness with which God takes sin, than it is a mechanism that in any way saves us. So he didn't actually die on the cross for people, to save people from their sins. He died on the cross to show people how seriously God hates sin, how they need to repent and turn from their sins, and how they need to stay in that state of justification moment by moment. It's not really even strictly the governmental theory of the atonement, because according to that Arminian doctrine, Christ dies on the cross to make it possible for God to justify on easier terms than the Old Testament. And so faith and repentance become two conditions or works that we perform in order to be justified. Finney says, that's way too antinomian. Absolutely no. That doesn't work at all. We have to, moment by moment, merit our justification. It's so far beyond anything that Protestants tolerated, at least magisterial Reformation Protestants tolerated, that my Arminian friends, scholars of Arminians like Roger Olson, tell me, please, I beg you, don't ever call Charles Finney an Arminian. He was a Pelagian, a heretic by any standard.
0: So he, Charles Finney himself, rejected what we would call the substitutionary atonement, that is, that Christ was dying for anyone. That he would say Christ is no one's substitute on the cross. He's a demonstration, or he's there to send a message. There's no for me. Jesus didn't die for me in Finney's theology.
4: Yeah. I mean, it's staggering. Almost every heretic in history has figured out a way of squirreling around to not deny that sentence. Finney just said there's no place for it, and he was rigorously logical. He said that in an absolute sense, he said it is impossible for one man to bear the sins of another person.
0: So how does this relate to his view of the Christian? You mentioned just a second ago, and in fact you've mentioned it twice, that the Christian kind of is continually justified by his good works, and in particular avoiding sin. Parse that out for us, if you would.
4: Yeah. Look, the bottom line is Adam is a bad example. Jesus is a good example. Hang around bad people and you'll become a sinner. Hang around good people and you'll become a saint. Everything is determined by influence. The influence either that Jesus and good people have on you or the influence that bad people have on you. So it's really a moment-by-moment thing, whether you're justified or not. You can't be justified by an imputed righteousness. That's what Finney really goes after. He says he especially takes aim at the Westminster Confession's way of talking about justification, where it says it's not only by imputation, but that he justifies us not by anything done by us or wrought in us by God. And Finney just says, what? Not even anything that the Lord does in us, that he himself does in us, can be a basis for justification? That's just antinomianism. And so when he reacted, he simply went further than any Arminian. He certainly went into the arms of Pelagius.
0: Dr. Mike Horton is our guest. We're talking about the legacy of 19th century revivalist Charles Finney. We'll be right back.
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0: Welcome back to Issues Etc. I'm Todd Wilkin. We're talking about the legacy of 19th century revivalist Charles Finney with Dr. Mike Horton of the White Horse Inn. It's a little too late, but it probably would have benefited Charles Finney to have read something of the Issues Etc. Book of the Month for September. It's the Concordia Commentary on Galatians, and the commentary is written by Dr. Andrew Doss, a regular guest here on Issues, Etc. Scholarship is excellent, and it stays well within the church's reading of this pivotal New Testament book that contrasts salvation by works with salvation by grace alone, something Charles Finney could have used a big dose of. 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
1: Christian, based entirely on the fact that he ceases to sin and continues in good works.
2: Right. I know it's hard to believe, but that is exactly what he says. He is just a man is justified, says Finney, so far and no further that he ceases to commit sin.
1: Does this mean that? Does this also explain why the revivalism, is, at least in its time, was kind of self-perpetuating? I mean, if you really believed what Finney said, then you'd be rushing back to the tent every time he came into town. I think you'd be terrified that you had sinned in the intervening months or years.
2: Right. Well, that's just it. What if Jesus came back and found you at the bar? What if he came back and found you stealing somebody's rake? You know, all of these things were constantly at people's throats, so much so that you wonder, actually, if it were better to be Roman Catholic in Luther's day, where you could at least have recourse to some relief, than to be a follower of Finney, a convert of Finney, where every moment by moment, there is no confessional, there is no absolution, there is no even really salvation by cooperating with God's grace. It's all you or nothing. People just didn't ever have a sense of assurance. Assurance was a special thing for special people, given in a special way.
1: What did he do with grace? I mean, how did he talk about it? I mean, it sounds to me like at the very least standing the thing on its head. But how does he use that word?
2: Yeah, he talks about grace as something that God gives us to strengthen us, to give us greater resolve to do His will. It's not clear to me, in reading Finney, it's not clear to me whether he was always consistent on this. Sometimes he made it sound like he was saying that grace makes it possible for us to do our works that save us, which would make him semi-Pelagian. In other places, he sounds as if it is wrong, erroneous to believe, that grace must in any sense be prevenient, must come before our works. And which, of course, would make him straight-out Pelagian. And the judgment of a number of my Arminian friends is that he really is Pelagian.
1: Now, when you were describing his influence on established congregations during the period of his revivals and thereafter, Mike, you could have been a future historian describing the influence of evangelicalism in American Christianity today, the movement away from a sacramental focus in worship, the movement toward kind of the freestyling preacher up there doing whatever he needs to do to get the result, the movement toward using music to blatantly manipulate toward the response that's desired in any given Sunday morning. Do the people who have, from our perspective, so obviously adopted Finney's methods, if not his theology, do they realize the roots of these things?
2: You know, I really don't think, I don't think people do, and I think it's strange that they don't. One of the guys who was a pastor, in fact, president of the German Reformed Seminary in Western Pennsylvania, John Williamson Nevin, says, I was brought up in the old Presbyterian faith where children were baptized into Christ with a goal of making profession of faith and receiving the Lord's Supper. That's why we had catechism. That's why we had training at home and, as well as church and at school. Basically, in substance, everything turned on a sacramental and educational view of religion. And he says, Finney's methods and the theology underlying it don't just represent a different approach. He says they represent completely

0: different religious worldviews. And that's a pretty strong statement to make, but I think it's true. And you look today at the extent to which many, dare I say, even many in our own traditions, Todd, have much more of an influence from this heritage of Charles Finney than you would expect by the name on the marquee. So I think it's really amazing the extent to which America is exactly what Dietrich Bonhoeffer described it as when he came in the 1940s, namely Protestantism without the Reformation.
1: Finally here, Mike, with just a couple minutes before we wrap up, contrast Charles Finney's gospel, what he thought the good news was, with the biblical gospel.
0: Well, it's the difference between God saving us even while we were enemies, and giving us his Holy Spirit to regenerate us while we were resisting it, or whether grace is just basically something that God places within your reach to help you achieve salvation yourself. The two visions create two different churches, two different views of what the church is, what its mission is. It's not a church that receives salvation from above. Therefore, you don't need the preaching of the word. The administration of baptism and the Lord's Supper become meaningless. What you really need is to have a really good praise band and choir, and you really need to have an exciting array of programs for every group. You really need to have whatever it takes in order to get up a crowd and to get them really excited about Jesus. And, you know, the thing about that is, what is exciting for a teenager during a summer camp is not exciting for the same person when he or she's in college being challenged to abandon his or her faith. It just isn't Christianity, and it certainly isn't Christianity for the long haul. What we really need to do, Todd, and you guys say this, we say it at White Horse Inn all the time, we really need a new Reformation. We need to go back to the place where the gospel was rediscovered after the long dark night of medieval Christianity, and see that gospel change us as it changed them 500 years ago.
1: With only 30 seconds here, Mike, do you think if we mentioned them before, kind of the Bill Hybels, the Rick Warrens, well, let's leave Joel Osteen out because I don't know that he'd be interested in any sense, but the more sensible of the theological descendants of Charles Finney, whether they recognize it or not, were they to go back and actually see what the man taught and why he did what he did based upon his aberrant theology, do you think they'd give it up?
0: I don't know. I don't know. You'd have to ask them. I don't think that they think that they are violating the word. You know, Charles Finney himself said that the Great Commission said go. It didn't prescribe any means and didn't suggest that there were any always and forever means that must be required. It just said go. Well, aside from the fact that it doesn't just say go, that Jesus said go preach the gospel to everyone, baptizing them in the name of the Father, the Son, and the Holy Spirit, and teaching them to observe everything I've commanded you, it does give the method. And I think at the end of the day, it's not just a question of denying things that are in the Bible, but we've got to be wary of adding to Scripture and saying, you know, the gospel really isn't the power of God into salvation. I need to add this, that, or the other thing. And, pastors are ambassadors. Ambassadors are not kings. Christ is the king. We don't establish policy. We just proclaim it.
1: Dr. Mike Horton is professor of systematic theology and apologetics at Westminster Seminary, California. He's editor-in-chief of Modern Reformation magazine, co-host of the national radio show called The White Horse Inn, and he's authored numerous books, including Made in America, The Shaping of Modern American Evangelicalism. 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
0: Thank you, Todd.
1: Well, you know, it's sad to say that Finney's new methods are now old, but they are standard operating procedure in so many churches, even churches that ought to know better. They rely entirely upon their method, their next new method, the next new thing that they can come in. Let's just call it what it is. Finney was honest, at least. At least Finney, in his day, was honest. He just said, it's the method. It's the method that works, not the means of grace. It's what I come up with next to generate enough excitement that works. My new technique, my new nuance, my new repackaging of God's word. Finney was honest. Pastors today aren't. And I know what you're thinking. You're thinking, well, can't we take his methods and baptize them into, say, our Lutheran context? No, you can't. Why did Finney make his system rely entirely on his new methods? That idea was built upon a presupposition that God had nothing to do with conversion, that it wasn't a miracle, that it was simply a decision of man, and that it was essentially a moral decision and not a miracle of the Holy Spirit to actually kill and make alive, and that God couldn't use means to do it. That's the presupposition of Finney's methods. So you can't baptize them. How about this? How about just going to God's methods, which happen to be his word, his baptism, his supper, his absolution? We don't need anything new. We just need God's good old tried and true and proven means. Folks, if you appreciate Issues Etc., please consider joining our monthly or annual giving program. It's called the Issues Etc. Reformation Club. 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When we come back, we're going to talk with Pastor Brian Ketchelmeyer. He hosts a weekly radio show called Redeemer Theological Academy, and he does a weekly series with us called Christ in the Old Testament. We're going to be in Ezekiel chapter 33. It dovetails beautifully with where we were last week in Jeremiah 15, and we'll find out how right after this.

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0: That is stanza four of the hymn Built on the Rock. Here stands the font before our eyes. The altar recalls Christ's sacrifice. Here sound the scriptures that proclaim Christ yesterday, today the same. What do you see when you walk into church? Are you walking into a big, essentially empty auditorium with a stage up there, maybe a drum kit and mic stands? Or do you walk in and see pews, a altar, a font, a lectern, a pulpit, maybe banners, maybe even statues, a crucifix? What difference does it make? Greetings and welcome back to Issues Etc., coming to you from the new studios of Lutheran Public Radio in Collinsville, Illinois. I'm Todd Wilkin. Thanks for tuning us in. We're going to talk about the things we see in church. Pastor Sean Denzer joins us. He's Director of Worship for the Lutheran Church Missouri Synod. Sean, welcome back.
1: Thanks. It's glad to be back.
0: What would you say to someone who says, you know, when I walk into church on Sunday morning, I don't see any of the things that we're going to talk about?
1: You know, most of the things we're going to talk about today are not in and of themselves true worship. The activity going on, the words being spoken, the Lord's Supper itself being distributed, that's where the real action is, as we understand it as Christians. So to borrow from something Martin Franzmann once said, you know, if all you have to praise the Lord is a tin whistle, the Lord would be very pleased in that song. But for most of us, we have more than tin whistles. We have more than just an empty field. In fact, usually we have buildings. We have money for appointments. We have all sorts of great abilities to, in our area, almost choose whatever we want to have for our church building. And when we have such great blessings, we put them to good use, to make a great confession, a rich confession of our rich Lord's grace and his word. So the things we're going to talk about are going to be very common, and if they're missing, then you're missing out on a perfect opportunity to confess, not only with the ears and with the tongue, but to confess with the eyes what it is that we preach in this church, who it is we preach, what the focus of our services really should be. And that's a missed opportunity, I think we'll see.
0: I want to explore that concept a little bit. It's something that I've heard from you. I've heard from your predecessor, Pastor Will Whedon, and it was crucial in clarifying for me the benefit of things like an altar, a pulpit, a font. And you just said it. They confess something. In fact, everything we do, especially as the church, is making a confession for good or for ill. Why is that such a good way to think about things like not only what we see in worship, but actually what we do in worship too?
1: Yeah, the devil can be in the details, and everything we do is seen by others. We don't do our worship, we don't offer our prayers to be seen and to be extolled by others. But especially when we're gathered together for our fellow Christians, we don't want to do things mindlessly. We want to do things that reinforce what we believe. It's very natural that what you believe will show up in how you act, how you think, how you talk. And we want to be reinforcing that at all times. It isn't to say that we can't be inconsistent, that we can't make mistakes, that we can't say things mindlessly from time to time or do things mindlessly that really contradict who we are. Fortunately, we don't fall apart that quickly, and the Lord is forgiving just as we can be forgiving with one another. But as much as possible, and when we're made aware of it, we do our best to try and let everything we do, whether it's with word or with action, confess what we believe, because we really don't want to be inconsistent people. It's an election year. We know that everybody's going to be making promises and trying to show us by everything they say, do, wear, my goodness, how the video is edited, what they believe, what they stand for, why they're different than the other guy. No, we don't have to be as trite as they are, maybe, and we certainly want to be a lot more consistent than they are and genuine than they are. But certainly, we don't want to be saying the opposite of who we are. We hate it when people talk out of two sides of their mouths and say two different things. We as Christians want to be unified in what we say, and we want what we say to be very clear, because the message we have isn't just to garner some votes for this year. The message we have is for eternal life. It's the message of the gospel of Jesus Christ.
0: Do the historical, the traditional appointments for Christian worship, do they confess that Christ is truly present in that place?
1: That's a great way to put it. I think the first place to start is these three appointments. I don't really know what the word is. In fact, I think the first word that comes to mind is probably furniture, which unfortunately in my mind, I think of a sofa, something I'm going to flop down on. And we're not going to flop down on these pieces of furniture, these appointments. But the pulpit, the baptismal font, and the altar, these are the three kind of essential appointments or pieces of furniture in the church. The reason we always come back to these three is because they stand closest to the actions and the words that are central to divine service. I suppose we might think that maybe the most important piece of furniture is the literal furniture, the place for the people to sit. But that's not the way Christianity has traditionally thought of it. In fact, after you have a roof over your head, the first thing that goes up is usually the altar, the most important thing. And that is what is most important in our building gets its own appointment, gets its own piece of furniture. And that is the word of God being spoken, the sacraments of God being administered. That'd be at the altar and at the baptismal font. And yes, it's true. Christ in his word and in his sacraments is present there whenever his institution is followed, even if you didn't have a table, even if you didn't have a place for the pastor to stand while he gives his sermon. But we want to make that point known. We want to make sure that there is somebody to fill that place so that that's never lacking from our services. And for anybody who's watching or attending the service, that they know something significant is happening, so much that the whole building has been warped around that activity so that we would have to focus in on it, so that we would have to pay attention to it, perhaps even that it amplifies that activity. And we want it to be the word of God and the sacraments.
0: Talk about the fact that these, the three that you've mentioned, it will go into a little more detail on each of them. They are also dedicated solely to the purpose that the church uses them for. The pulpit is for the preaching of God's word. It's not just a general place for somebody to stand or read or speak. The altar is dedicated entirely to carrying Christ's body and blood to the people. It's not used as a picnic table or something like that. And the same thing for the font. You don't wash your dishes in the baptismal font, even though there's water there, and you could. It's just for the baptizing of the unbaptized.
1: That's right. I mean, you think back to the Old Testament when God actually commanded that certain things be made in a certain place and literally would never be used for anything else. In fact, most people weren't even allowed to touch them or go near them or see them in their lifetime. It's the tabernacle in the temple. We don't have the exact same situation now. We don't have God saying you have to go to Jerusalem to worship. You're allowed to worship here in Collinsville or anywhere else. But when we gather together in our congregations, when we have set aside a place, we want to set aside these places in that building for the particular activity. Because the church is a public space. And what we mean by that is not that it's owned by the government. But what we mean is it's dedicated to the service of the whole Christian church, the whole congregation together. And that means it's not just a repurposed kitchen or living room that we're going to take some time out for this hour to worship together. No, we've actually taken significant time and money to build a building to gather for worship. And it is precisely only for this purpose. And the reason, I suppose, why we do that, to do something that's set apart from the rest of life, isn't to say that God isn't part of the rest of our life. But it is to say that the things that happen in the divine service, the things that happen when the Lord's word is being spoken, when his gifts are being given out, these really don't happen anywhere else but when the Holy Christian Church is gathered around his word. And therefore, the individual parts of that, the preaching and the sacrament, these things don't happen anywhere else either. So when we build something to facilitate them, we also make sure that those other things don't end up being done there either.
0: You said just a moment ago that even the shape of the building, the design of this permanent structure for the worship of God's people is shaped by what happens inside that. What did you mean by that?
1: The building of a church building is entirely devoted to the divine service. As we said, you don't need to have a building in order to please God. We don't need to have a building because he's demanded that it be built. But Christians, wherever they are, have to have a place to gather. That could be in a field, I suppose, but we all have set aside places in most cases, and congregations form for the very purpose of finding a place to gather. And whenever they have control over that place, they do their best to turn it into a place that reflects what they worship for, what their worship is about. So it's not just that we should take a moment out of our day to do something in our mind or in our heart, but it is that we want to gather together publicly. And when you're doing something public, the visible becomes important too. The what you hear becomes important. And so we want to give attention to that to make sure that everything that's going on confesses and reinforces the teaching that's being spoken and the activities that where God is at work by his word to accomplish what he's instituted the church for.
0: Pastor Sean Denzer is our guest. We're talking about the things we see in church on this Friday, the 25th of September. We're going to stay a little bit more with the building and then zoom in on the other things we see in church on the other side of the break. Pastor Denzer is Director of Worship for the Lutheran Church Missouri Synod. I'm Todd Wilkin. This is Issues Etc.

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4: Who is and who was and who is to come, the Almighty. 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
0: Galatians and the Reformation is the theme of the October issue of the Lutheran Witness magazine. It contains columns from Issues Etc. guest Andrew Das, Mark Serberg, Robert Kolb, and others. 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We're talking about the things we see in church. Pastor Sean Denzer is our guest. You said the overall design of the building is shaped by what happens inside, what God is doing inside through his word and sacraments. The church, properly designed, even has its own compass that is sometimes completely out of whack with the magnetic compass that we live with every day.
5: Yeah, I served a dual parish in North Dakota, and out there, everything's east and west. All the roads are square, and the farmers, no matter how deep in the basement they are, they still know where north is. And the churches were laid true out there, that the altar was always facing toward the east. The whole congregation would face east with the pastor when he was at the altar praying. And in fact, the graves were laid out the same way in the cemetery, that everybody was ready to pop up at the last day and face east, face the coming of our Lord Jesus Christ. Like it says, the lightning goes from the east to the west. That's how the Son of Man's going to return. And then what is the shape of a traditional Christian church in the West, at least? It's in the shape of a cross, a shape of a cross that points with the top of the cross toward that eastern direction. And we keep those liturgical directions, at least in our way of speaking, as you mentioned, even if we're not building a church, strictly speaking, facing the east. But the altar is in the east direction, and then you have a north and south side, which are the gospel and epistle sides. And in the center of that cross, if you can envision kind of a Latin T, small lowercase t cross, in the center of that usually, or up against the wall, will be the altar, or will be the chancel, the place where the sacrament itself is distributed.
0: Let's talk about the beginning with the altar, what its purpose is, what we might see. I grew up in a church where the altar was freestanding. It was surrounded by a circular rail for communion, but the altar itself was simply a white marble block there. It was, if I recall correctly, it was kind of featureless, but it was substantial, but just a big piece of marble.
5: I love that. And in places where you're able to find marble or whether you're able to afford it, it's great to build it as something that is, you can just look at it and say, this is immovable. You could imagine the whole building falling down around it, and that altar would probably still be standing. The people who did that and took such time to get something so heavy and sturdy as that into the center of this building did it on purpose. They wanted to say, this is never going to fail. And that's probably because the altar itself in Christian tradition is a symbol of Christ itself. If you were to look on top of the face of the altar, most altars are marked with five little crosses in the corners and in the center. Those are reminiscent of Christ's wounds in his two hands, his two feet, and in his side. And in many cases, throughout most of the year, that altar is vested. It's covered with paraments, with a couple fair linens on top, which are reminiscent of the burial linens that were used for Christ. And often the color of the day is on the front. And it may have some carvings, but usually their symbols, particularly of Christ, the Alpha and the Omega, showing that Christ is the first and the last, as Revelation says. And often in the center, either a Kairo, that's the symbol for the beginning of Christ's name, or in some cases IHS, or at least that's what it looks like in English. It's actually Greek letters that spell out an abbreviated version of Jesus. So this way of showing that Jesus is visually, spatially the center of our focus, whether that's an altar that's pulled out of the wall, maybe near the center of the building, perhaps with the rail around it, as you mentioned, or in some of our older traditional Missouri Synod churches where the altar might be wooden and would be up against the wall with some beautiful carvings, but in both cases, the center of our focus and therefore the direction towards which the whole congregation faces when it's praying and praising.
0: Couple questions on the altar. Is it a table or is it an altar? Because there are two different things going on there, even though they can function as the same thing.
5: You're right. I think people who've discussed this question often get into fierce debates over it. It does function in both ways for us. The name has always been altar, and I think to try and change that name is a little strange for us, even in our late time. But we do recognize that it's not used for the same kind of purpose that it was in the Old Testament. It's not a grill. We're not burning anything on it. There's no sacrifice happening there. And the reason is the sacrifice has been achieved. It's already been accomplished. That's what Christ did with his death on the cross. That's why I said it's not an altar that's waiting for some other thing to be put on top of it that needs to be sacrificed. For us as Christians, it itself is a symbol of Christ, and that's why all of the markings on it point to Jesus himself. Those who want to call it a table want to emphasize what its use is in the service, which is not just a focal point for our praise and our prayers, visually speaking, but that it is in fact the place from which the Lord's Supper is given. And we think of that Last Supper picture that's so famous, Da Vinci's painting, which many people think actually is kind of the way people would have sat on one side of the table. It, regardless, the idea that this is the place where the Lord is giving his supper, his evening meal is the way the German almost sounds. And so that's the proper understanding, if you want to use the word table, is to say this is the place where nothing's being offered as a sacrifice to God. That's already been accomplished. But this is the place where his gifts, the fruits of that death, are being delivered to his saints.
0: To emphasize the fact that, as we said before, everything confesses something, what does the altar, when it is placed on the wall, requiring everyone to face it eastward by the liturgical compass, what does that confess as opposed to an altar that's been taken away from the wall and is freestanding, as we say?
5: Good question. So some recent archaeology has revealed that there often were altars that were pulled away from the wall, freestanding. We knew that for a long time. Throughout the Middle Ages and through the Reformation, and we should say right up into our present time in America among both pre-Lutherans and now post-Reformation Lutherans, altars up against the wall were very common. And most old Missouri Synod churches, for example, will have an altar against the wall. So we shouldn't think that that's a strange thing, even if maybe these days it's more common to see them pulled away. For those who want to see it pulled away, they often emphasize that the ability to have the pastor go behind the altar and then face the people is especially useful at the point of the consecration, when he's speaking the words of Christ, which are a testament. They're spoken to his beneficiaries, which is you and me, that we would be receiving his gifts. They're delivery words. They're words of promise and gospel that he's speaking to us. And so it's nice to have that effect of the pastor speaking them towards the congregation. Some people are concerned that gets obscured if the pastor's facing away from them. The good part about acoustics and the fact that the words are theirs, we all get to hear those. And the value of facing away from the people, or really we should say the value of facing the altar at all during the consecration, is the other part of the word, Lord's words, that's very important to us as Lutherans, as the Formula of Concord talks about. We really believe there's a true consecration going on, that these words of Christ, which are not the pastor's words, they're not my words or your words, they're Christ's words, they are powerful to affect something. That is, when he says, this is my body, this is my blood, but that bread and wine is his body and his blood. That is something beyond our comprehension, but this is the power of the Lord's word. And so whether the pastor is facing towards the wall or towards the people, he's always facing towards the altar at the point of the consecration, that he may speak those words with reference to the elements that are being consecrated. So I think that's the most important part. And when all of us are facing toward the wall, with an altar put up against the wall, the understanding there is to be that all of us together are receiving from the Lord his gifts, rather than perhaps what some people might misunderstand, which is the Roman Catholic teaching that the pastor, in fact, needs to be offering something toward God. That's not what a Lutheran would understand, no matter which direction the altar faces.
0: There's often a structure behind the altar, on the wall, or sometimes behind the altar, even when the altar is freestanding. And it's often decorated with statues and looks almost like a dollhouse church. It has that kind of architecture to it. It has spires. It has little roof lines and things. What in the world is that about?
5: Yeah, that very fancy wooden back to the altar is called a reredos. And this decorative, ornate piece of wood, usually sometimes marble, has one main very practical purpose, and that is it's really like a band shell, and it reflects the pastor's words or anybody who's up there singing or speaking so that we can all hear them. When the pastor is, for instance, facing the altar to speak the words of consecration, if the altar faces that direction, yeah, his back is to us. I suppose his words might be muffled, but with that there, it's able to be spoken. And it ends up blocking off everything. You know, I've got a very modern building at the International Center Chapel, and we need something behind the altar because our windows face out to the road. Anybody who's ever been there knows it's a little distracting to watch all the cars drive by and you hope there's not an accident. Well, it's nice to have something there that focuses our attention on what matters, which usually on such an altar with a reredos, you'll have in the center a crucifix or a painting of a crucifix. Sometimes above it, you'll have a painting of something else, maybe either a larger crucifix or the Ascension. And if there are any statues or other paintings on the sides, they are always in some way cocked so that they're facing and then by extension turning our attention towards the center of that altarpiece, towards the center of the whole service, which is the altar itself and the giving of the Lord's Supper.
0: We'll talk about that crucifix that you see in church when we come back from our break. The things we see in church is our subject. Pastor Sean Denzer is our guest director of worship for the Lutheran Church Missouri Synod. You'll find free hymn studies, lectionary summaries, the church year calendar, and more at lcms.org/worship, LCMS Worship Ministry, lcms.org/worship. We'll talk about the crucifix, which is, in essence, a statue and other statues that you might see in church next.

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0: 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Welcome back to Issues Etc. I'm Todd Wilkin. Pastor Sean Denzer is our guest. We're talking about the things we see in church. I want to stay on the altar a little bit, but before we get to the crucifix, which is directly connected to the altar, you wanted to say something about what sits on the altar. Ordinarily, it's dedicated entirely to the Lord's Supper, so the sacrament belongs there. That's how why it's vested out the way it is. But sometimes there's also candlestands. Sometimes there's also a book up there. What's the book?
8: Yeah, good question. And I think a lot of people have a misconception about this, which leads to a little concern when maybe a pastor might come in and move that book off to the side and put the vessels for the Lord's Supper, say, right in the center. And they might say, my goodness, how can you do that? Because I think most people see that book on the altar and they say, that's got to be the Bible, right? And what is more important than God's word? Nothing, right? I don't disagree with you that God's word is central to everything. But the particular purpose of the altar, as you mentioned, Todd, is the Lord's Supper, that this would draw our attention to that, that this would be the place from which the Lord's Supper is administered. And that's why what really belongs in the center, we should say, at least of a service that has Holy Communion, is the vessels and the appointments there for the distribution of Holy Communion. What is that book then? It's actually not a Bible. It's the altar book or a missal. It sits on a missal stand, it's usually called. And these are the cheat sheets, you might say, for the pastor. It'd be nice if he, frankly, had the ordinary, all of his lines for the service memorized, things like the words of institution, things like the benediction, which usually he's facing the people for and turned away from the altar. But those things are there for him, as well as the propers that are different every week, say a proper preface, maybe an introit that he has to speak or say, so that he can follow along with the stuff for the service. That's all in the altar book. And by design, it's designed to be moved around so it can start maybe on the epistle side. And as he moves toward the gospel reading, he can move it to the gospel side of the altar. But what stays front and center there is the vessels for Holy Communion. So if you ever see that and get concerned that we're sidelining the Bible, trust me, don't worry. The Bible is there. It's being spoken by your pastor still from front and center. And if you're looking for the place that really the Word of God is our focus, that's when we get to the pulpit or maybe to the lectern.
0: Of the crucifix, some object saying that's a Roman Catholic practice. Why do you Lutherans still have a crucifix right there, usually of varying sizes, right there on the altar or near it?
8: Well said. We talked about this difficulty of the word altar and how it's a little strange since there's no sacrifice going on here. It's already been accomplished by Christ. That is the reason, frankly, why the crucifix, a cross of some sort, but often the cross that features a picture of the body of Christ on it, appears on the altar, if nowhere else in the church. The thinking here and the intended confession is to make a connection very visibly between the body and blood of Christ that is given to us and his giving and shedding of it on the cross. Jesus himself is making that connection when on the night when he is betrayed, the night before he dies and gives his body and his blood as a sacrifice for sins, that he gives that sacrament to his disciples and institutes it for all of us. That's why we might particularly like to have a crucifix center. Also, it ties in with everything else in the church in a couple ways. One, the message of Paul that we proclaim Christ and him crucified, and we wish to know nothing but Christ and him crucified before the whole world. We want that publicly portrayed for us. And that's why if we're in a church that has statues or paintings, often the center one is a painting of Christ on the cross.
0: Is that also why, well, I'll just talk about the church where we attend, there are crosses on everything.
8: Yeah.
0: We've got crosses at the end of the pew. We've got crosses on the handrails going up to the communion rail. There are crosses just engraved into every place they could find to engrave it.
8: And the only symbol that I'm aware of that we ever try to make with our own bodies is the sign of the cross, right? Some people know that we can do that on our bodies or maybe even on our foreheads and hearts, like in baptism. The cross is the number one picture for us. And I think that the reason is obvious. This is the means by which Jesus has redeemed us. He shed his blood on the cross. The cross is a wonderfully ironic symbol, right? Who in the world would want to focus on an instrument of death? Well, we would, right? Because we know this death is our life. We know this death means that our deaths will only be temporary. He's going to raise us from the dead. That's why the cross remains, one, it's a very simple symbol, especially if it's just two sticks, two lines. But wherever we have great artists, there's where we like to embellish it. We like to give an image of our very real, in the flesh God who's come to deliver us, very really.
0: The one appointment that for the divine service that's probably had the most mischief played on it and with it is the baptismal font. I've been in churches where it's got wheels, or it's not even there unless there's a baptism. It's kind of rolled away. And by contrast, you can go into churches and it's right there as you walk in behind the pews, or it's in the center, or it's permanently placed up in the center before as you go up to communion. What is all of that happening? What's going on there?
8: Well, it's hard to say because we have an interesting history, at least in the Missouri Synod, of being a church that spread across the frontier. And where I was serving in North Dakota, it's pretty hard to imagine them maybe building and getting a giant thing of marble, although they seem to be able to do it for the cemetery. That might be why on the frontier you might find smaller wooden fonts, and the smaller it is, the less heavy it is, I suppose the easier it is to make it movable. The movable part is maybe the part that's most distressing, because what would we move it to put in its place? And almost always when we have the desire to move the baptismal font or the altar, I suppose, or anything else in the church, it's because we've got some newfangled thing that we've come up with, we want to put in its place. Maybe it's a cute kid for the Christmas pageant. Nothing wrong with that. But the great part about having these key elements of our church building sturdy, solid, maybe even out of marble that no three men could move, is that it is a testament to their eternal character. Would you like your baptism to just be flimsy and easily taken away, rolled off the side? No, we want the promise that God has made to us in baptism to be rock solid. We want it to last for all eternity. We want him to last and stand for us with all of his promises being true, even when we are so fickle as to abandon them. And so for those churches that have put something sturdy and permanent in place, they've done it precisely to confess that very thing. As for the position of the font, this has varied throughout history. For a long time, it was very common to have baptismal fonts in their own room or even in their own building on the church grounds. And that isn't to hide it away, but it is, in fact, to extol it, to say this is so important, it needs its own building. In other churches, it's prominently featured at the front of the church so that it catches our eye along with the altar and the pulpit, and it may even be in the center. Some churches, especially more recently, have begun moving them to the back, which does give a nice image. That is, that baptism is the entry into the church, that most of us first came into the church when we were baptized, and that also every time we enter into the worship service, we're doing so not on the basis of our own wonderfulness, but on the basis of the name that we've been given in baptism. In fact, most of our services, our divine services, begin in the name of the Father, Son, and Holy Spirit, the very name given to us at baptism.
9: I've seen so many variations when it comes to the font. If you go to the Chapel of St. Timothy and Titus on the Concordia Seminary campus, you'll see they placed the font in the narthex, and it's also, it's big, it's permanent. It's also what they call a living water font, where the water actually circulates permanently in that, and I've seen that this even to the extreme. There's a church in Naperville that the water flows like a waterfall out of the font into a little channel that runs across where the aisle would go up to the altar. So you have to cross over to get to the altar, a little bridge, literally. What are we confessing when we have this water flowing? I know that the early Christians were pretty adamant that you baptized, if you could, in flowing water.
8: Yeah, there's a great little document called the Didache, the teaching, an ancient document. I think it's in the first 100 or 200 years. So after the Gospels, after the books of the New Testament, but early in the Christianity. And it talks a little bit about baptism. It says something I think will be very encouraging to us, which is finally, if all you can do is sprinkle a little bit of water on some baby, like if you're out in the frontier, that of course will do it. The Lord is not hindered by how much water is used. But they said, if at all desirable, we'd like to use living water, which was a way of saying moving water, baptizing in a river. Or in our riches, we're able to have rivers running right through our houses, right? But not just any old tap water, that we'd actually have a specific fountain that's put into our baptismal font. It's perhaps an extravagant, but I think a very wonderful testament to this notion, this truth, that the Lord's gift of holy baptism enlivens us. For that church that where you had to walk over a stream of moving water, it's reminiscent of the crossing into the promised land over the Jordan River that the Israelites did, that Christ himself did after his teaching in the wilderness. So I think that's a fantastic little way of confessing what it means in holy baptism, that it brings us into Christ's church, it brings us into his promises, and it enlivens us.
9: One other question on the font, that has to do with, they're often built as an octagon. The shape, if you look down upon it, is 8 sides. What's that about?
8: Yeah. You know, our Missouri Synod churches in kind of the old style, they may not have been as extravagant as those churches in Europe, but what do you expect when you're out in the frontier? But this is one I've found to be true almost everywhere, that they have 8 sides on them. And 8 is a number that's very important. It's one more than 7, the perfect number, the number of God's complete creation. But it draws to mind this idea, and that is that after the 7th day, which was the day that our Lord laid in the tomb, comes a new day, a day when he rises, a day when death no longer has dominion over men because the Lord has overturned it. and that we now live in this eternal eighth day, so to speak. It's no longer that we're going to start over the week like we used to under sin's power, but now we're living already with our foot in eternity. That's kind of what this eighth day means. And so baptism then is connected very directly to the new life in Christ, the new creation that he brings about by his death and resurrection, which we're united to in baptism.
9: We will move on to both the reading and the hearing of God's word as we talk about things we see in church on this Friday, September the 25th. I'm Todd Wilkin. Pastor Sean Denzer is our guest.

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0: We're discussing things we see in church with Pastor Sean Denzer, Director of Worship for the Lutheran Church Missouri Synod. I'm Todd Wilkin. You're connected to Issues Etc. Congratulations to Marcus in Altamont, Illinois. 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Let's reorient ourselves now toward both the reading and the preaching of the Word. And you had mentioned just a few minutes ago that the past there's an epistle side and a gospel side to the altar. How does that work out? What's that about?
5: Great question. It's most easily, and since it's an older tradition, it's most easily

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1: Then during the Alleluia, you'd walk across to the other side, and they would call that the gospel side. If I'm facing the altar, it'd be on the left side. And that was sufficient. That's why you definitely needed that book, and that's why you'd never expect to see the book in the center. The communion stuff goes there. But when it comes to today's churches, we almost always have added an unnecessary but maybe useful piece of furniture called the lectern. And lectern is a Latin word derived from to read. That's the place where the pastor might stand to read. It's usually put opposite the pulpit. So if you see kind of two pulpit-shaped objects or pieces of furniture in your church, one of them is the lectern, one of them is the pulpit. If you have no other clues, the lectern is probably the smaller of the two. And that's the place where the pastor will usually read at least the Old Testament reading in the epistle. He may also read the gospel from there.
2: There's also, in some churches, a gospel book, a special, sometimes rather large and ornate book that is just the four gospels in and all their appointed readings in there. And sometimes it's even carried out into the center of the church for that gospel reading. What's going on there?
1: Yeah, well, special attention is given to the reading of the gospel during the divine service, with Holy Communion, that is. Usually in most churches, we stand for that reading. We don't stand for the other readings. This isn't because we only believe the gospel is God's word, but it is drawing attention to the fact that Jesus is the one who is speaking to us in the gospel. His actions are being considered there, and we want to raise those as the highest and central focus, again, of what our gathering is about. We are the Christian church, after all. And so in some churches, if they have one of these gospel books, like you mentioned, maybe it's even in a golden case, they'll read that from a very prominent place, often from the center of the church, that is kind of the center of the gathering of people, the center of the pews. Some people in the front might actually have to turn around to see the pastor who's reading. And the imagery here is quite nice, that he's reading from the midst of the people, that the gospel is what we're gathered around at the divine service. And so that's kind of the symbolism behind that gospel procession. Kind of a new thing in most Lutheran churches, something that wasn't practiced actually very much in the 16th century after the Reformation, but something that certainly accords with what our church teaches.
2: In the pulpit, it's usually given pride of place by being the larger of the two places where God's word is spoken there. It's sometimes not just larger, you got to climb some steps to get to it. Sometimes you have to climb, in some churches, you got to climb a fair number of steps, and it may even be coming out of the wall as a little balcony kind of a thing.
1: Look, the preaching of God's word is the most important thing. Well, I don't know if it's the most important thing, but it's one of these three most important things that we want to focus on in the worship service, that we want to hear that word. And I think for a lot of us, the sermon has a special place for us because it's the part that changes each week. It's the part where the pastor gets to speak most directly to us, to what our situation as a congregation is. And it's meant to be intimate like that, that we actually would hear it, that it would be just for us, and we would take special attention and give special attention to it. That's why the pulpit is often made to be big. It's often raised. There's both a practical purpose and a symbolic purpose to this. The practical purpose maybe isn't as necessary anymore because we have these microphones. But in the old days, they would raise it because something that was high up gave a better sound in the building. Think about where the choir might be up in a balcony. Their sound projects over and out into the whole room and bounces off the walls and fills the space. In the same way we wanted the preacher's words to fill it, they'd often put a cap above it, kind of like a little hat or ceiling above his head. This is, again, like a band shell in order to project his sound out and focus it out into the room, almost as if he had kind of a natural megaphone behind him. And it's true, in a lot of old churches, especially Lutheran churches, this pulpit would be raised high, that you'd have to take a couple steps. I found that's the thing that's gone first in a lot of church remodelings. And as I look back on it, I think it's a kind of anti-clergy attitude that has come about. There's a real emphasis in America on equality and egalitarianism, that we're all the same, that really there shouldn't be any difference between pastor and people. And there are ways in which that's true. He is not more holy

0: or more amazing than any of us. It's not as if he does harder work than, say, the farmer who's got to lift heavy bales of hay. Nobody would try to make that connection. But the office of pastor has an honor to it. And the preaching of the sermon has a great honor to it. No one should give great accord to the sermon because their pastor's so awesome or not so awesome. But they should give great honor to the sermon because of whose words these really are. Not your pastor's. They're God's words to us. We believe that when he is preaching, he's doing it on the basis of the Lord's word. He's proclaiming Christ's law and gospel to us. I don't expect you to think great thoughts about your pastor, but I do expect you to think great thoughts about God's word. And the way that our forefathers have made this very visible to everybody is this sermon, right? This preaching is going to happen from a place where we're all going to have to look up to see it, where it's going to be easily heard because it's in a prominent place in the room. And you better believe that nobody's just walking up those flights of stairs, you know, to deliver an announcement or something like that. Nope, that was only used for the sermon. And in this way, it sets the preaching apart from everything else that goes on in church or all week.
1: Finally, then, we're living in a post-Christian culture here in the U.S. Some people might think that since the average person isn't familiar with an altar, a pulpit, a font, there's so much more we could talk about, that they're no longer necessary. How would you respond to that? About a minute.
0: With everything in the divine service, our conviction is this is the Word of God. This is His eternity breaking in for us. This is the delivery of the gospel. And you don't find that anywhere else. You can't find it anywhere else in the world. It's only where the Christian church is gathered. This is why men are ordained to preach it. This is why buildings are built to hear it. And yes, this is why the furniture in those buildings is given special attention, so that everything that is either heard or seen would be pointing us to the gospel, the forgiveness of sins that's delivered in the Christian church, that we just can't live without, and we've got to gather to hear.
1: Pastor Sean Denzer is Director of Worship for the Lutheran Church Missouri Synod. Sean, thank you very much.
0: My pleasure.
1: 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Next week on Issues Etc., we'll talk with Rod Dreher about a Christian response to soft totalitarianism. We'll continue our series, The Words of Scripture, discussing righteousness in the Bible with Pastor Will Whedon. And we'll get an update on the November elections from Mark and Molly Hemingway. Everything confesses something, for good or for ill. So the next time you walk into church and you see that pulpit there, you know that that is confessing that Christ is present in His Word. You see that altar? Christ is present in His body and blood. And you see that font? Christ is present in the Spirit and water of holy baptism. That's what it confesses. I'm Todd Wilkin. I'll talk with you Monday. Thanks for listening to Issues Etc.
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3: Bahama Mama, Ocean Pacific, Paradise Island. Retreat from the heat with a shaved ice snow cone from Tropical Snow in Caseyville, Illinois. It's right across the street from Collinsville High School. Tropical Snow is open weekdays from 1 to 9 and weekends from noon to 9. Premium snow, epic flavors, lots of love. Tropical Snow across the street from Collinsville High School at 2134 South Morrison Avenue in Caseyville.
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7: I am far more concerned than what's happening at the editorial page by what's happening in news pages.
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7: In news pages, that old idea that we had for a few decades of aiming toward objectivity has just been completely thrown out the window.
8: And this is a generalization, but I think it bears out. And again, I mean, even 5-10 years ago, it would have sounded crazy that I'd be saying this, but I mean, I think it is the case. 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And when they aren't electing Democrats, they're trying to push the Democratic Party further left.
1: 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Even the casual student of recent history can probably tell you, in at least a rough form, what totalitarianism is or what it looks like. Of course, a great example being the former Soviet Union. Totalitarianism can be overcome, but what about a new soft form of totalitarianism that doesn't necessarily come from government? It may come from, say, big business or your employer. Are we living in a pre-totalitarian society, and is the church ready for it? Welcome back to Issues Etc. I'm Todd Wilkin. Joining us to talk about a Christian response to soft totalitarianism, Rod Dreher. He's senior editor at the American Conservative and author of the new book, Live Not by Lies, A Manual for Christian Dissidents. Rod, welcome back to Issues Etc.
9: It's great to be here.
1: On the heels of the first presidential debate, do either candidates for president appear to have soft totalitarianism or subject for today on their radar screen?
9: No, I don't think so at all. I mean, I saw the first debate. It was incredibly depressing. And I say that as a conservative. I've never been a never Trump conservative, but just to see the way the president conducted himself last night was really sad and appalling and worrisome for me, because the Democrats, they are avatars of soft totalitarianism. They're, as they continue to advance in power, I mean, what they consider to be social justice is, for the rest of us, going to be a form of soft totalitarianism. We conservatives need to have skilled fighters to stop this. Watching President Trump last night, I thought, you know, I can really see how this is going to happen, because he just, he's like a barroom drunk flailing around with his fists and not landing them accurately. And I really do fear that people are going to be so turned off by the way he behaved that they're going to vote for Biden. And look, when the Democrats get into power, the same sort of wokeness that is moving through American institutions and through big business is going to be solidified in the executive branch. So inadvertently, President Trump, by his behavior, is making it easier for the left to institute soft totalitarianism. That's not very cheerful, but that's how I feel.
1: This is the term of art, soft totalitarianism. How is that different from the totalitarianism that we saw probably most notably in the Soviet Union?
9: In the Soviet Union, that was what we would call hard totalitarianism. It involved exercising control, the state's control over every aspect of life, by threatening people with pain and terror, including imprisonment, torture, and even death. This soft totalitarianism that I foresee coming for us, it's not going to be anything like that. It's going to be less Orwell's 1984 and more like Aldous Huxley's Brave New World. The people who will control our society will be those who force us to comply, not by inflicting pain and terror, but rather by manipulating our comforts and our status and our access to ordinary middle-class life in order to get us to conform. And this is one reason, to be honest, that so many Americans are blind to what's happening, because our idea of totalitarianism does involve the secret police and gulags. But meanwhile, it's creeping up more and more in ordinary institutions of middle-class life, where you can't dissent or you are going to be a pariah and sent to the margins of your society, much like dissidents were in the Soviet bloc.
1: What is the difference between totalitarianism and authoritarianism?
9: Great question. This is a distinction that's really important for political scientists, but often gets ignored in popular culture. Authoritarianism is when you have a society in which all political authority resides in one party or one leader, but not all aspects of life are politicized in an authoritarian system. I mean, all they care about is maintaining political power. Totalitarianism, on the other hand, is an extreme form of authoritarianism. All the power is held by a particular leader or a political party, but all aspects of life are politicized. In the Soviet Union, for example, after the Bolshevik Revolution, the Soviet Chess Society tried to keep politics out of chess competition. But one of the commissars in the Bolshevik state wrote and said, oh, there's no such thing as chess for chess's sake. Everything must be related to the revolution. Well, we're seeing this happen in our country in a much more subtle way with the so-called social justice warriors and their ideology. They're making everything, even this right now, college football, into an occasion to fill it with cultural politics. This is what I mean by totalitarianism. There is no way you can escape wokeness. They're going to infuse every aspect of life with it.
1: Why does soft totalitarianism require the eradication of Christianity?
9: There was this evangelical ethicist, David Gushee, who came out back in 2016 when he flipped over and decided that he was going to be in favor of LGBT rights. He wrote a column in which he said that evangelical Christianity is the only remaining obstacle to full LGBT rights. And I think he's right about that. The soft totalitarians, and we call them the woke, they believe that any institution, any way of life, any belief that stands in the way of full social justice, which for them means to realize your identity and live it out fully, that it must be smashed. It can't be tolerated. It has to be ended. Christianity is the only thing, in terms of the sexual revolution, Christianity, small O Orthodox Christianity, is the only thing standing in the way of them. So naturally, if they're going to create a socially just society, according to their definition, then we Christians are a problem, and we have to be not tolerated, but eliminated.
1: Tell us about Tomislav Pogljan.
9: Tomislav Pogljan was a Croatian Catholic priest who was doing anti-Nazi resistance work in Croatia during the Second World War. He got a tip that the Gestapo was coming after him, so he escaped under cover of darkness and went to Slovakia, where his mother was from, and adopted her last name, Kolakovic. So this, the new Father Kolakovic taught in the Catholic University in the capital of Slovakia, and he told his students, the good news is the Nazis are going to lose this war. The bad news is this country is going to be ruled by a Soviet puppet regime when it's over with, and the first thing they're going to do is come after the church, and we have to get ready for it. So what this Father Kolakovic did was organize small cells, small groups of really committed Christians who would come together for prayer, for study, and including the study of the arts of resistance, like how to survive an interrogation. He spread this cell, these cells of believers all around the country in small villages, things like that. The Catholic bishops of the time were really worried about this. They thought he was being alarmist and that he was worrying people too much. But Father Kolakovic had studied communism to be a missionary to the Soviet Union, and he knew the communist mind. Sure enough, when the Iron Curtain fell over Czechoslovakia, everything happened exactly as he said. The communists came right after pastors, priests, and bishops. And the little cells that Father Kolakovic organized, they became the backbone of the underground church in Slovakia. And sure enough, most of their leaders were thrown into prison. But when they came out of prison, they began to evangelize. And the underground church that Father Kolakovic organized, they were the prime resistance to communism for 40 years. He is an incredibly important figure. I didn't even know about him at all, that he existed prior to doing research on this book. And I really do think that we are in a 1943 moment in this country when, like Father Kolakovic, we need to take advantage of the liberty we have now to wake ourselves up to what's coming and to start forming these small groups of prayer and resistance and network around the country.
1: Do you see any of that going on, Rod?
9: I don't see it happening right now. I think that a lot of Christians, Todd, understand that something is deeply, deeply wrong in this country, and it doesn't feel like normal times. Well, their perceptions are right, but so far, I don't see any kind of organized attempt to do something about it. Although, just this week, I got an email from one of my readers of my blog at The American Conservative who said, look, I'm a Christian. I work in Silicon Valley. I know that you're correct about this, that a lot of this surveillance that they're going to do and the control is going to come from Silicon Valley, and it's going to be very hard for us to resist. This man said, I want to connect with other Christians in the tech world to start figuring out right now how we Christians will be able to exist online and communicate with each other in a time of soft totalitarianism. So look, that's a seed right there. It's just one seed, but this is the kind of initiative that Christians are going to have to take. Christians in ordinary walks of life, we can't just sit around and wait for the leadership of the institutional churches to provide it for us. If they do, great. But right now is an emergency time when ordinary Christians need to be creative and hooking up with each other to talk this out and lay the groundwork for a resistance.
1: We're talking about a Christian response to soft totalitarianism. Rod Dreher is our guest. He's senior editor at The American Conservative and author of the new book, Live Not by Lies, a Manual for Christian Dissidents. When we come back, what is therapeutic culture and how is it related to soft totalitarianism?

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1: Shepherd of tender youth, guiding in love the truth.
0: The sixth century. The 12th century. The 16th century. The 21st century. The best of the church's music from the past 2,000 years. LutheranPublicRadio.org.
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5: 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Welcome back to Issues Etc. I'm Todd Wilkin. On this Wednesday afternoon, September the 30th, we're talking about a Christian response to soft totalitarianism. Rod Dreher is our guest, author of the new book, Live Not by Lies, a Manual for Christian Dissidents. Rod, what is therapeutic culture and how is it related to soft totalitarianism?
7: One of my favorite intellectuals, or one of the most important intellectuals, is a man named Philip Reif. He died about 15 years ago. He was a secular Jew who was a sociologist and a biographer of Sigmund Freud. In 1966, he published an incredible book called The Triumph of the Therapeutic. And again, this man was a secular Jew, not a believer of any kind, but he said that in Western society, we had ceased to look to any kind of outside code of virtue, whether from religion or some other code of virtue, as a guide to conduct. And instead, we had flipped over to a therapeutic society, meaning that we saw right and wrong as defined by what made us feel good, what made us feel less anxious. Reif said in 1966 that the churches were already conquered by this and didn't even realize it. He said it was a more revolutionary revolution than even the Bolshevik Revolution, because the communists at least believed in some objective idea of right and wrong. In the therapeutic society, there is no right or wrong. There is only how you feel. Well, I think that our society has become ever more therapeutic since Reif wrote that 50 years ago. And this has come to us not through any sort of government intervention primarily, but mostly through popular culture and entertainment culture and moral relativism. And the churches have not really stood up to this in a effective way. I think it's going to be having a meaning for soft totalitarianism, Todd, and that this totalitarianism that's coming will be, as I said earlier, a totalitarianism that manipulates people's feelings. If you look in Huxley's Brave New World, which is a much more accurate guide to what we're going to deal with than 1984, that's exactly how the world controllers work. There's this scene in Chapter 17 of Brave New World in which the savage, he's the resistor, he lives outside society, he has a confrontation with this character named Mustafa Mond, who is a world controller. And unlike in 1984, there's no torture involved here at all. Mond brings him in and says, look, I don't know why you want to be on the outside of this society. We offer you everything you could possibly want. There's sex, there's comfort, there's drugs, there's entertainment. What's not to like? He says, it's Christianity without tears. Well, Todd, that's the temptation that we're going to face in this society. We are going to face a temptation to conform, to keep all our middle class comforts and status intact. All we have to do is give up our political rights and our religious liberties. There are a lot of people, even people who profess Christ today, who are going to find a way to reconcile themselves to this demonic bargain. One way they're going to do it is by not perceiving that it is what it really is. You know, I'm being kind of long-winded here, but I've got to mention something I bring up in the book. There's this great movie that came out earlier this year called A Hidden Life. It's based on the true story of Franz Jägerstätter. He was an Austrian Catholic farmer, lived in an Alpine village, who, when the Nazis came to town, because he was a Christian and a spiritually disciplined Christian, he resisted them. He could see the Antichrist of Hitler for who he was, and he wouldn't go along with it. All the other people in the village, even all of them churchgoers, they went along with the Nazis, but not Jägerstätter. He and his family were willing to withstand the hatred of all their neighbors, and he eventually went to prison, Jägerstätter did, and was executed by the Nazis because he wouldn't swear allegiance to Hitler. What Jägerstätter's life shows is that if you are going to be a true follower of Christ, you've got to be willing to suffer even to the point of death to bear witness to our Lord. So many of these people in his village, they weren't willing to do this, and they succumbed.
5: What do you mean when you say that we are living in a pre-totalitarian society?
7: I read this book, this famous book called The Origins of Totalitarianism by Hannah Arendt. She's one of the great political theorists of the 20th century. After the end of the Second World War, Arendt, who was a refugee from Nazi Germany, went back to look at how the Nazis came to power and also how the Bolsheviks came to power in the Soviet Union. What she wanted to know was what conditions made it possible for ordinary people to turn their eyes towards the Nazi Party or the Bolshevik Party and to see hope and a future in those totalitarian movements. And she came up with a list of characteristics in a pre-totalitarian society that she said had to exist before people as crazy as the Nazis or the Bolsheviks could take over. She said that the most important aspect of a pre-totalitarian society is mass loneliness, of radical loneliness. When people feel that they are disconnected from their neighbors and from any institution around them, their church, civic organizations, things like that, they become susceptible to the appeals of totalitarians. Well, we are there, Todd. If you look at the social science of loneliness, we have been becoming lonelier and lonelier and lonelier for the past few decades, and it is off the charts now. Another characteristic of pre-totalitarian society is a loss of faith in hierarchies and institutions. We see that everywhere now in our society. Another aspect, said Arendt, was the desire to transgress and to destroy. She said that in pre-revolutionary Russia and in the Weimar Republic in Germany, you had elites who were willing to destroy the foundations of civilization just for the fun of it, for the fun of seeing people who had been excluded come into power. I think of that now when I see statues of our founders being toppled, when I see on college campuses professors being driven out, speakers being no platform where they can't come speak. We're seeing professors who support these social revolutionaries going along with it, destroying the ability of a university to be what a university is supposed to be. All of these things, Todd, and there are more that Hannah Arendt brought up, and I write about them in the book, but these are signs that a society is ready to accept totalitarianism. We have so many of these alarms sounding at maximum volume right now in our society. I don't know exactly who this totalitarian leader is going to be, but more and more people are ready to accept it.
5: How does the death of classical liberalism, and you'll need to explain what that is, how does that relate to the rise of soft totalitarianism?
7: That's a great question. Classical liberalism is the philosophy on which our country was built. It emerged out of the Enlightenment. Our constitutional order is classically liberal. And what makes it liberal is it believes in freedom of speech, freedom of religion. It believes in individual rights, especially before the law, and it believes in free markets. Well, soft totalitarianism despises all these things. It sees freedom of speech and freedom of religion, for example, as threats to social justice. If our devotion to liberalism, again, classical liberalism, not just the philosophy of the Democratic Party, but the philosophy of people on the left and the right who believe in things like the First Amendment, if that is under threat, then we're in real trouble. And in fact, it is under threat. We see poll after poll done of the millennial generation and Generation Z finds that so many of them don't believe that freedom of religion is important. In fact, Generation Z, I believe it is going to be the first generation in American history in which a majority of them don't have any religious affiliation. Many of them believe that the First Amendment is not important at all, that free speech is something that should not be tolerated if it hurts the feelings of protected minorities, and on and on and on. So liberals, classical liberals, even people on the left, they are being targeted by these social justice warriors as well. There is a guy, Mark Lilla, who is a political scientist at Columbia University. After Trump won in 2016, he wrote a column in the New York Times saying, look, my fellow liberals, we have to wake up and understand that we did this to ourselves by embracing illiberalism and not paying attention to how the system crushes so many ordinary people. Because he did that, Mark Lilla was denounced by his own colleagues at Columbia as being a white supremacist, which is berserk. But this is how they work. This is how the soft totalitarians work. Anybody who defends old-fashioned liberal values, they're just as much an enemy as a Nazi in the eyes of these soft totalitarians. To the extent that we no longer teach civics in this country, we no longer teach the value of free speech and freedom of religion and so forth, we are paving the way for soft totalitarian dictatorship.
5: You spoke a moment ago about the aspects of a pre-totalitarian society. What are some of the signs of a coming soft totalitarianism? What should we be looking for?
7: Just before we got on the phone to do this interview, I received a letter from a lawyer in Missouri who sent me the details of a training that he had to do, he and other lawyers had to do, about quote-unquote implicit bias, right? And the details he sent me show that this is really a totalitarian way of thinking. He said that the teacher giving this instruction said, all of us here are racist. And that's just, I'm not even going to try to convince you of that. It's just true. And on and on and on. It's a small thing, maybe. But if this sort of thing is becoming a basis for the way law is taught and practiced in America, then that's a sign of soft totalitarianism, where it doesn't matter anymore who you are individually before the law. All that matters is your race. We're seeing this happen over and over again around the country in different institutions, in the media, in corporations, when they're doing all this critical race theory training, again, which is teaching people not to see each other as individuals with human dignity, but only according to their race or their gender or their sexual preference. We're seeing this in transgenderism laws when in California, for example, you cannot opt your children out of gender ideology discussions in public school kindergarten. It is mandated by law that your kids have to accept that. All of these things are small, but when you put them all together, you begin to see that we are creating a society in which it is impossible to think outside of the lines that the social justice warriors draw. And if you do think outside those lines, you're going to become a pariah. You're not going to be able to go forward in your line of work, in your profession, and you may suffer more and more social penalties. I can't tell you, Todd, the number of emails I get every week from, usually from academics, but sometimes from people who work in business saying that I'm walking on eggshells all the time, and it's becoming worse and worse around here. We can't say anything without fearing the loss of our jobs. I should say also, another big sign of soft totalitarianism is the fact that these big companies who are so dominant in our society are collecting massive amounts of data, personal data on all of us all the time, just because of the way we use our smartphones and the way we search the internet. This is not a secret. This is not some tinfoil hat conspiracy theory. It's open. This is how they do business. In my book, I talk about how there's no law against collecting all this data, but what matters is how businesses use it. And in China, they have a social credit system. And this is something your listeners might not have heard of, but it's really, really important, because this is how I think that the soft totalitarianism is going to work in our country when it comes. In China, every single individual has a social credit rating given by the government, and it's a sign of trustworthiness. If you do things the government considers to be socially worthy, like downloading the speeches of Xi Jinping or going to a party meeting, then you get a higher rating. If you do things the government considers socially bad, like going to church or hanging out with people who are dissidents, you get a lower rating. And all this information is kept in computers and administered by artificial intelligence. If you have a lower social credit score, you find that you can't get the good jobs. Your kids can't go to college. You can't go to certain restaurants. You might not even be able to travel. The government never has to send a secret policeman to your front door, but they can get your compliance by limiting your freedom to live a normal middle-class life. Well, in our country, we already have the data collection that makes such a thing possible. All we lack is the political will to implement it. I really believe this is going to come. And a lot of people, Todd, who think it's only going to come through the government are mistaking the incredible power of big business, which has become totally progressive.
5: 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We'll be right back.

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3: During a global pandemic, how can we find comfort in the hymn, From God Can Nothing Move Me? 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In the Wittenberg Trail feature, rapper Flame details his journey from Bapticostal and Reformed Baptist Calvinism to confessional Lutheranism. The free online Issues Etc. journal. We are discussing a Christian response to soft totalitarianism. Rod Dreher, author of the book Live Not by Lies, A Manual for Christian Dissidents, is our guest. Rob, before the break, you were talking about the way that soft totalitarianism affects people in the workplace. Do you think that most pastors and priests are aware of these assaults on Christian truths in the workplace of their laity?
4: I wish I knew. Because under COVID, you know, we can't really get out and see people and talk like we used to. But I'm just not seeing right now any sort of real pushback from pastors and priests on this. Maybe they're not hearing about it from the laity, but I tell you, so many sermons for so long have been moralistic. Yeah, we need to be morally instructed, but so many pastors and priests are missing out on the deep threat that is coming, and it's coming as an angel of light, as in the terms of social justice. I really think that this is one of the gifts that the witness of these Christians from the former Soviet bloc have to share with us, because they see through the veil. They know what's coming. They know how these people make it sound so good, and who wouldn't want social justice, but they know that this is just a code word for something really, really dark. But I have to tell you, even they are being bamboozled by a lot of this. This one Slovak priest said, you know, it's harder now than it was in the communist days. In the communist days, the light of the gospel shone through that darkness and lit up a clear path through it. Now, the light of the gospel shines through it, and we're just hitting fog because, you know, it's so easy under hard totalitarianism because the line between right and wrong was very clear. Not so much under soft totalitarianism.
3: Why should we begin thinking of progressivism as a religion?
4: Progressivism is something that so many of us take in with our mother's milk. You know, we think in this country when we use the term progressive, we're talking about people on the far left of the Democratic Party. But in fact, the idea of historical progress as being natural to human life is something that we've all been raised with. It's the sense that things are going to get better and better all the time, and that anything new is good, anything old is bad. Well, that has now been weaponized by the political left, and the people who tend to identify as progressives, as those who are bringing forth a brave new world of social justice, they believe with all their hearts, like it's a religious axiom or something, like it's a dogma that everything old is bad and everything new is good. For me, Todd, I didn't really grasp this fully until I started researching the early Bolsheviks, you know, and how it was that they became active in Russia, and when they first caught on there, their movement caught on with the Russian people, I began to see that they really were a secular religion. They were very, very zealous. They believed in absolute right and wrong, and they believed that the evil people ought to be destroyed, and that they were fighting for goodness, and that there was no price too high to be paid to bring righteousness to power. Well, the price was paid in the blood of millions of martyrs of the Bolsheviks. But if you think of them as just a normal political movement, you're going to miss their essentially religious motivation. I think the same is true with social justice warriors in this country. You know, they really believe what they believe with the passion of a zealot, and they can't be reasoned with at all. I think one of the most important moments in our country, in our country's recent history, came in 2015, the autumn of 2015, when Professor Nicholas Christakis of Yale University, he went out on the quad at Yale to try to reason with a group of students who were all social justice warriors. And you can see this on YouTube, by the way. I recommend your listeners go find this up, Nicholas Christakis at Yale. He was trying to use Socratic reasoning with them to dialogue with them about what they had in common and where they differed. They wouldn't have it. They just shrieked at him and yelled at him and called him names and cursed him because they believe they are right and he is wrong and error has no rights. This is what progressivism means to them. It means liberating the individual to be who he or she is more and more and shaking off all the things that keep us from liberation, keep us from progress, including religion and including now classical liberalism.
3: So you've raised the subject of social justice several times, and it's tie into basically kind of an emoting culture. What role does it play in progressivism as a religion, and is it essentially a different form of anti-intellectualism?
4: Well, social justice started out, the term started out as a Christian concept. A Jesuit priest, I think it was in the 19th century, said that Christians need to work for social justice. And all he meant by that was we Christians are supposed to work to bring about a more just society here on earth. It's our faith is not just about where we're going in the afterlife, but about building the kingdom of God here on earth. And I believe that. You know, all of us believe that that to be a Christian means you have to work for the good of your community. And in serving your community, you're serving God. In fighting injustice, you're serving the Lord. But a Christian idea of justice involves creating a society in which people are more free to live lives of Christian virtue, to be who God created us to be. There is no such thing as a sense of social justice that violates God's law. So, for example, a society in which abortion was permitted or gay marriage was permitted, that is an unjust society. You know, now we may have to tolerate some of this because eradicating those evils may be more costly than tolerating them. I don't want to get into the details there, but essentially we judge what is just by what the Bible tells us is God's law. In social justice, though, there is no sense of mercy and grace, any of that, secular social justice. It is all about manipulation of power. They conceive of all human relations as always and everywhere issues of power and of who has the power, who doesn't have the power. And they believe that justice is giving the people who are more deserving all the power. So you have a situation in which this Ibram X. Kendi, he's become like the number one public intellectual because he advocates something he calls anti-racism. Well, he has this really crude and foolish idea of social justice in which if in a social situation there is a disproportionate number of people of color there, if they don't have enough positions in that within that institution, then it is a racist institution and we must smash everything that keeps an equitable number of people rising to positions of power. This is really, really crude. It's illiberal. It's emotional. But this is the sort of thing that more and more you are seeing major corporations, universities and other institutions, even churches, take up because nobody wants to be a racist. Racism is evil. I think we all agree that racism is evil. But what these social justice warriors, how they describe racism is pure cultural Marxism. And so many Christians are falling for it.
3: Rod Dreher is our guest. He's senior editor at the American Conservative and author of the new book, Live Not by Lies. We're talking about a Christian response to soft totalitarianism. When we come back, he has coined the term woke capitalism. What is that? Because we don't usually put those two things together, but it exists and it affects you directly. We'll talk about it next.

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1: Welcome back to Issues Etc. I'm Todd Wilkin. We're talking about a Christian response to soft totalitarianism. Rod Dreher is our guest, senior editor at the American Conservative. Rod, what is woke capitalism?
2: Yeah, that is something that is so important, and it is something that so many Christians just have no idea exists. Back in 2015, your listeners might remember, in the state of Indiana, the state legislature passed a federal version of the Religious Freedom Restoration Act. All it would have done would be to give people a religious basis for fighting anti-discrimination suits, just to say that, you know, I was practicing my religion. This was uncontroversial when it passed at the federal level in 1993. Well, the state of Indiana tried to do it in 2015. Suddenly, they got massive pushback from major corporations like Apple Computers, Salesforce, groups like the NCAA. All of them said, this is nothing but bigotry, and we're going to boycott your state and make you pay an economic penalty if you leave this law in place. Well, they backed down. A week later, the state of Arkansas, which was going to pass a similar law, Walmart cleared its throat, it backed down. What this meant, this was a real turning point in the culture war, because prior to that, major corporations had stayed out of it. They didn't want to get involved. This time, corporations came and brought their political power, their economic power, to bear on cultural politics, and it worked. I hear from friends of mine who work for religious liberty at the state level that this is happening everywhere, even in red states, where corporations who have business in that state come to the state legislatures and tell them, we're going to pull out if you pass any religious freedom legislation. In this way, the capture of major corporations by the forces of social justice and progressivism, it's huge. I think so many of us think that totalitarianism is something that can only come from the government. But when you have corporations in our capitalist society deciding that they are going to put the thumb on the scale for social justice, it really, really matters. I'll tell you one story. I don't think this is in my book, but I heard it when I was over there in Eastern Europe interviewing for it. In Poland, I talked to Catholics who worked for the Polish branch of different European and American multinational corporations. They said that in their workplace, they were being compelled to support gay pride, even though it violated their conscience as Christians. But they felt like they couldn't say no or they were going to lose their job. Now, this is perfectly legal to do in Poland. They don't have to work for that company. They could go find another job, except there aren't jobs as good as those in Poland. So this is how woke capitalism moves in and carries with it a whole way of seeing culture, a sort of cultural imperialism, if you will, that is absolutely dead set against Christianity. In fact, I have a friend in New York, a traditional Catholic who works for a major bank. He went out and got a real estate license because he could see how woke his company was becoming and said, I feel like the day is going to come when they ask me, why aren't you joining in gay pride celebrations? Your silence is convicting you. And that's going to be the day when he has to resign and go do something else.
1: You spoke earlier about China's social score that they assign to individuals. How does woke capitalism use surveillance and the data that's constantly being gathered on each of us to enforce the orthodoxy of progressivism?
2: Well, what they'll be able to do is build a profile for us, a digital profile of the kind of people we are based on the things we buy, the places we go, GPS coordinates, things like that. And they'll be able to pick out who the problematic people are. And they will be able to do things like it's already happening now. Some banks are refusing to do business with, for example, gun manufacturers. Just won't do business with you. You can't have a bank account there. A friend of mine in Georgia 2 weeks ago went to a sporting goods store, and they happened to mention to him that their bank had broken business with them because they sell guns. Well, so far now you can go to another bank, but what happens if the entire banking industry, using the data it collects legally, digitally, and buys on the open market, what happens when they decide that they don't want to do business with you, that it will be bad business for them to be associated with a bigot like you? That is something that is happening more and more, and we're going to see it more and more. I talked to a man for this book. He's a physician working here in America, immigrated from the Soviet Union, converted to Christianity here in America. He's high up in a hospital. He said that he will not post anything on his social media because he knows the human resources department at the hospital is monitoring him and all the other senior employees to see if they're posting anything that could be construed as bigoted. The same doctor said at his hospital that neither he nor any of the other physicians are allowed to say no when patients come demanding cross-sex hormones, even for children. If they want it, the doctors have to give it to them, even if the doctors say this is not right for them. And if they don't do it, the doctors will be fired. And again, the same physician was saying, and I only put the most happy clappy things on social media because I know they're gathering that data to keep a profile on me to see if any of us are problematic. Imagine this sort of thing happening millions and millions of times, and you understand the kind of trouble that we're in. I was sitting in an apartment in Prague talking to Kamila Bendova. She is the wife of one of the top Czech dissidents. He was one of the few Christians in the top circles of power in the dissident community in Czechoslovakia. And she told me, she goes, I don't understand how naive, why you Americans are so naive. You know, you let these companies collect all this data.

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1: To spy on their family. And she said that you can't be so sanguine about giving over this information, even to companies, because it will be used against you one day, and you won't even see it coming.
2: Explain what Alexander Solzhenitsyn meant by "live not by lies," that famous essay of his.
1: Yeah, that's the essay he published just before the Soviets kicked him out of the country in 1974. Solzhenitsyn's point was this, that people who dissented against a totalitarian regime had no power to change the regime at all, but one thing they could do is refuse to give assent to it in any way. He said that the whole regime depends on everybody agreeing that the lies it tells are true. Now, by the way, Václav Havel in the Czech Republic, or the future Czech Republic, he said the same thing in his own way, that communism depended on everybody agreeing to the lie. If you were willing to not participate in lies, in the ceremonies of lies, like meetings where nobody could speak the truth, then that was, in your way, a protest against the lie. And if you were willing to suffer, Solzhenitsyn said, to suffer for the truth and to not care what they did to you, just as long as you could stand up for the truth, then you would gain a victory, maybe a small victory, a victory that would come at a heavy price for you. But in the end, your willingness to suffer for your faith and for the truth would send a signal that it is possible to live in the truth. You don't have to go along with this, with the lie, just to maintain all your comforts. And this is what Solzhenitsyn said we all had to do. You know, he said, if you are not willing to do this, if you're willing to live by lies just to preserve your comfort, then you deserve what you get. We're nothing more than a herd of sheep.
2: You say that the core of what religion brings to anti-totalitarianism is a reason to die. What do you mean by that?
1: See, this is the core of it right there. We have to be aware that Christianity is a religion of martyrs. The idea of the prosperity gospel, that if we're only faithful, God is going to prosper us, we're going to be rich. Hey, you know what? Maybe that will happen. Maybe God will bless us that way. But it is possible that God will bless us with a cross. You know, and if we look back to the early church, it was a church of martyrs. The churches in the Soviet bloc, they were churches of martyrs. Everywhere I went talking to people, whether it was a Baptist in Russia, Eastern Orthodox in Russia, Catholics in other countries in Eastern Europe, every one of them said that if people in the West are not willing to die for their faith, then they're not going to withstand what's coming. I remember that this was the conversation that got to me the most. I was in a hotel lobby in Moscow last fall talking to Alexander Ogorodnikov. He converted to Christianity in his early 20s, and this was in the 1970s. And he came from a really prominent communist family. So when he converted to Christianity, the state really wanted to make an example of him. They threw him into the gulag. They tortured him. Even to this day, his face is partly paralyzed from the beatings he took. But he gave that powerful testimony, echoing everybody I had talked to before him, saying that we prove our willingness to live for Christ by being willing to suffer for him, even die. And it's hard. It's a hard teaching, and it's something that we almost never hear in our churches, and we don't want to hear it in American society. But brother, we have got to listen to these people, to listen to their witness and their testimony, and take them seriously. Because if we're not willing to suffer the loss of status or even the loss of our life for the sake of the gospel, then we're going to lose what God has given us.
2: In that vein, Rod, is the church ready for soft totalitarianism?
1: No, not at all. Not now. You know, a friend of mine a couple of years ago was saying, she's an evangelical and does a lot of work with the persecuted church in the Arab world and in Africa. And she told me that she got a call from one of the people, I think it's in Egypt that she works with. And the Egyptian said, "Sister, I'm praying for you. I'm praying for you all in the American church." And my friend said, "What are you talking about? We're free here." And the Egyptian said, "Yeah, but your freedom, you don't know what it means to suffer for your faith. And you all are coming in for a big trial and you don't even see it coming. And you're not ready for it. We've been living

0: under persecution here for a long time. We know what it costs to be a Christian. We know the cost of discipleship. You Americans don't. I think that's true, Todd. I think that you look everywhere and we're so complacent in this country. We think that it's only a matter of voting politically and getting the right judges in the courts and everything's going to be okay. We think the churches are going to be here forever. It's just not true. This is one of the lessons Solzhenitsyn said and all the other dissidents said too, that if you think it can't happen in your country, you're wrong about that. Everything can fall apart in just a matter of a few years. We and the churches, whether we're Protestant, Catholic, or Orthodox, we have got to recognize this truth and get ourselves ready for it. These dissidents from the former Soviet bloc, they know what this is like, and they have so many lessons to tell us. When I was over there, Todd, some of these people said, you know, we're so grateful to you Americans. You stood by us during the Cold War. You gave us hope. You gave us support. We're grateful for that. And I said to them, I'm grateful for you because we need your witness now to help us through this very different kind of totalitarianism that is coming upon us.
1: So with only a minute here, Rod, what would you say to someone who says, look, this is America. Totalitarianism can never happen here.
0: I'd say you're being a fool. Solzhenitsyn said in one of his books in the Gulag Archipelago, he said, just imagine the intellectuals of the 1890s in Russia, Chekhov and these others, talking about the illiberalism of the Tsar. What would they have said if you'd come to them and told them within 30 years, you will have medieval tortures brought to this country. You will have killing fields. You'll have gulags. That could happen here in Russia, which had been Christian for 1,000 years. It can come here to America, too. We can't doubt it. We're blessed with freedom right now, but we've got to use that freedom to protect our right to be Christians and to prepare ourselves for the day when most people in this country turn on us, because it can happen here. Don't doubt it.
1: Rod Dreher is senior editor at the American Conservative, and he's author of the new book, Live Not by Lies, A Manual for Christian Dissidents. You can purchase this book at our website, issuesetc.org. Click Talk on Demand Archives. Rod, thank you very much.
0: It's great to be here. Thanks for the work you do.
1: Last night's presidential debate was very interesting, to say the least. It was contentious. It was sometimes difficult to follow. We're going to be talking about that first presidential debate in retrospect with Mark Hemingway of Real Clear Investigations and Molly Hemingway of Fox News next.

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4: The state of our union is only as strong as the state of our families.
5: The pro-choice position at its very core is a position of bigotry. When you divide the room or the womb based on subjectively chosen arbitrary standards, you no longer have a commitment to human equality.
6: In the day of judgment, I don't think that the Lord is going to say, well, you may have celebrated these blasphemous cartoons, but at least you upheld free speech.
7: Jesus really is the quarterback, not Perry Noble. But Perry Noble, by doing what he's done, not only set up an end run around Jesus, he started playing for the other side.
8: Confessional Lutheran Deadheads love Issues, Etc.
9: Church has a long-standing history of burying the dead, and a funeral is a peculiar time in the life of a church, and especially, of course, in the life of those who mourn the deceased. It's sometimes rather hurried. It's sometimes a situation in which you're making decisions. Well, I guess the best way to put it is under duress, at the very least under the stress of mourning the loss of a loved one. And then we got to be honest, all the attendant complications that come with that, the cost and all of that. Everybody wants to have a good funeral. They want to give grandma, grandpa, mom, dad, anyone a good send off, so to speak. But what does the church offer by way of a funeral that you can't get at the average funeral parlor? And how do we avoid a situation that, like the one recently in Lakewood, Colorado, Vanessa Collier's funeral canceled moments before it was scheduled to start? Why? Because the church that was hosting this funeral, they're not conducting this funeral, discovered that she was a lesbian, and they had strongly held beliefs against that. And they said, we just can't do this. How is that avoided? Greetings and welcome to Issues Etc. Live this Wednesday afternoon, January the 28th. I'm Todd Wilkin. Thanks for tuning us in. We're going to talk about avoiding funeral faux pas. Pastor Hans Feeney will be our guest. He's author of a recent article for The Federalist titled Avoid a Funeral Standoff with Three Easy Questions. A little bit later, we're going to kick off our series looking forward to Sunday morning, according to the one-year lectionary, the one-year series of readings for Sunday mornings. Pastor David Peterson will be our guest. This is our counterpart to Looking Forward to Sunday Morning with Dr. Carl Fekencher, where we follow the other set of readings for Sunday morning, the three-year series of readings. We're trying to do both to cover all of our bases, and we'll start that in about a half hour here with Pastor David Peterson, editor of Gottesdienst, the Journal of Lutheran Liturgy. Then, in the last half hour of the program, Molly Ziegler-Hemingway will join us from The Federalist. We're going to talk about several issues. First of all, the GOP backpedaled on a late-term abortion bill on the anniversary of Roe v. Wade. They substituted a bill that would ban federal funding for abortion. It's a cautionary tale, says Molly. We'll also talk about a New York Times editorial, a hopeful editorial from the New York Times on the Supreme Court and same-sex marriage, and the HBO series Girls. It's the last half hour of Issues, Etc. You can join us for the next 2 hours with your questions, with your comments, 1-877-623-MYIE, 877-623-6943. 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Joining us to talk about avoiding funeral faux pas, Pastor Hans Feeney. He's a regular guest, pastor of River of Life Lutheran Church in Shanahan, Illinois, creator of a series of comical videos called Lutheran Satire, and he's author of a recent article for The Federalist, Avoid a Funeral Standoff with Three Easy Questions. Hans, welcome back.
10: Thank you very much. Glad to be here.
9: You've been a parish pastor for a little while now. Can you understand how a pastor might find himself in the situation that confronted the one who was hosting this canceled funeral of the lesbian? Can you understand those circumstances, how you might find yourself in that awkward position?
10: I would say sort of yes and no. It kind of depends. I think this was a case of a congregation that, obviously I don't know all the details, but from what I've been able to figure out just from the handful of stories I've read about it, that really didn't seem to do much vetting of the family that was seeking to use their facilities for the funeral. So one of the notable things here was that the congregation itself was officiating the funeral or that the pastor was officiating the funeral. They had basically rented out the use of their facilities. The family had procured another pastor for the funeral. And it wasn't until they saw some pictures going up of this woman with sort of, you know, romantic poses with her lesbian bride that they, I think, kind of realized fully what was going on. And that's certainly a situation that very easily could have been avoided. First off, of the congregation just sort of had the practice of saying, look, we're not going to rent out our sacred space. I think this is a challenge that a lot of congregations face oftentimes for financial reasons, but especially in the increasingly hostile, increasingly litigious world that's constantly looking for an excuse to sue Christians and Christian organizations for discrimination, putting yourself in a position where you're allowing people who are outside of your congregation to use your facilities really puts you in a very difficult position to try and kind of make sure that what's going on when those outside parties use your facilities, to make sure that that's in keeping with your confession of faith, is, I think, going to become increasingly difficult. So on the one hand, I would say, well, this stuff should be fairly easy to avoid if you just simply say, we don't rent out our sanctuary to people who are outside of the congregation. If someone wants to have a funeral here, or the pastor of our congregation would need to officiate it, and then the pastor himself should probably do some kind of investigating work to figure out, all right, well, if there's someone who wants to have a funeral here who's not a member of the congregation, let me find out about this person. Let me figure out whether or not this is a funeral I can do in good conscience. Let me say to the people who want this funeral to take place here, look, this is the stuff I'm going to preach. You know, if there's kind of any doubt about whether that person actually was a Christian, you know, this is what it is that people are going to need to be able to hear in that instance. I can't make any assurances that this person is going to be in the kingdom of heaven. If this person was outside of the Christian faith, or if we don't have a good indication that this person was a part of the Christian faith. And so you think just kind of approaching it with a bit of pastoral care and looking at the situation from that perspective, you should be able to kind of avoid this problem. And I think in a lot of ways that should probably take care of a lot of this if this is what congregations are looking to avoid. But the reality also is that I'm sure there are pastors who could tell you, you know, I had a guy in my congregation who was a member for 30 years, and he died, and all of a sudden the Mason showed up at his funeral, and he had never told me, and I never had any idea that he was a member of the Masonic Lodge, and this isn't in keeping with our confession of faith. And then, you know, and then you'll have a big whole big brouhaha. I've even heard of congregations that have basically established, these are LCMS congregations that have established funeral practices, and they're living in communities that have very high, that have a very big presence at the lodge, that basically say, if any lodge members come up and show up at the funeral, we will immediately lock the doors to the church and we won't perform the funeral that day. You know, because this is obviously a problem that's come up where you do you think that this person is entirely committed to your confession of faith, who's been a member of your congregation, who's never, despite all your pastoral care and your attempts to catechize them, who's never given any indication that they believe otherwise, and all of a sudden you're hit with this at the last minute, and obviously the last minute is never a great time to kind of think clearly and try and figure out what's the most appropriate way to go forward.
9: You got a couple of diagnostic questions. I want to get to them in a second, but it sounds like that this is a bigger problem, and it goes for weddings and other ceremonies as well, that we can't really blame the public for thinking that the church and its facilities are kind of, well, it's multi-purpose space. It's kind of like a, you know, the local Elks Lodge or someplace, the VFW that we might rent out for a sausage supper or something, especially when churches are trying their hardest to be just that, to basically be social clubs where everybody happens just to wear the same T-shirt on Sunday morning, you know, with the church's logo on it.
10: Right.
9: It sounds like that's the bigger problem here, is that we can't blame the public for thinking that the church is just a perfectly rentable space for whatever you want to do, if that's kind of what the church is pretending to be.
10: Yeah, absolutely. I mean, I would say that when the church has the problem of trying to appeal to people in a consumeristic fashion, it's difficult for us as the church to turn around and get mad when people view the church as a product. So when we're trying to sell ourselves in some way, and presenting our, in particular, presenting our sacred space as a kind of as sort of a free for all or whatever kind of activities people want to take part in. And in particular, when we sort of give this impression that we're just that we're so desperate for people to come into our buildings, regardless of whether or not they actually share our confession of faith, it's really difficult for people who are outside of our church to understand that that all of a sudden we want to sort of try and flip the rules a little bit and operate according to our conscience rather than operating according to kind of a sense of desperation and a desire to sort of bend over backwards to accommodate people.
9: The first question that you say would help clear up a lot of this and avoid these kind of funeral faux pas is the simple question, do you want a religious funeral service or a secular one? What do you mean by that?
10: Well, what I mean by that is just simply ask yourself, do I want to be buried or rather have my funeral in a church building because I want the gospel proclaimed there? Or is that just the set piece in the production of my funeral that I want? I think this is oftentimes a thing that the way that people sort of view churches and the use of a religious facility and the use of sacred space is probably much more so the case when people think about weddings. I think it's oftentimes why pastors all sort of have a hard time when, you know, young couples are wanting to get married in their congregation and they're all of a sudden wanting to bring in all sorts of have all sorts of things in the wedding that are just not consistent with what the church has historically done and aren't really consistent with the sort of the sacredness of the space. And what you oftentimes run into is you think, well, this young lady wants to get married here because she shares our confession of faith, or because she's interested in sharing our confession of faith. And oftentimes what you find is, no, this young lady wants to get married here because since the time she was 5 years old, she was writing the script for her dream wedding that she was going to have, and she essentially wants to hire the church as the backdrop or as the set piece, and she wants to hire the pastor as the guy who's essentially speaking the pre-approved lines that she's written. And I think there's a little bit of that also with funerals. Obviously, they're cloaked in a much... In a sort of different emotional timbre, but that's kind of very much the case, I think, for a lot of people, which is, oh, well, in particular for the families who are oftentimes left to pick up funeral details, which is, well, we want a production of praise and thanksgiving and celebrating this person's life. We want to have a production where we are all in sort of the movie of what a great and wonderful person our loved one was. And so this is what this guy would have wanted. And so this is kind of the church, and this is the guy who has his own robes and can provide his own costume, who can read the lines that we've essentially wanted to write, and who can be the set piece that we've wanted there to be. And I think what's important for kind of secular-minded people who would approach things this way to understand is that churches have a fundamentally different view of their own sacred space. So if you're the kind of person who doesn't actually want to have the gospel of Jesus Christ, the forgiveness of sins, Christ's death for your sins, Christ's glorious resurrection, guaranteeing your resurrection as given to you in the waters of your baptism, if you don't want that to be front and center in every aspect of your funeral service, then you probably don't actually want a religious funeral service. And the reality is if you don't want in particular a Christian burial, you're going to have a much easier time getting the kind of funeral you want if you don't try and get that funeral from someone who basically needs to run everything by God in order to get approval as to whether or not that's something you can do. So if you want to have a whole bunch of sort of silliness in your funeral, if you want to have a whole bunch of things that really aren't connected with how this church worships and how this church buries their dead, then just go to a secular place that doesn't have this problem of trying to live according to their consciences. Just go to a place that exists purely to say whatever it is that you want the celebration of your life to be after you've died, we're here to make that happen, and we're completely unencumbered by a religious conscience. So just give, if that's what you want, that's the route you want to go, and you won't run into this problem of someone saying, no, I won't do the thing you want because I believe it would be displeasing to my God.
9: Pastor Hans Feeney is our guest. 10 more minutes with him on the other side of the break. We're talking on this Wednesday afternoon, January the 28th, about avoiding funeral faux pas. He's pastor of River of Life Lutheran Church in Shanahan, Illinois, author of a recent article for The Federalist, Avoid a Funeral Standoff with Three Easy Questions, creator of a series of comical videos called Lutheran Satire.
11: 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Is it still true? Join us for the Village Lutheran Lectures on Christianity and Culture on February the 7th, 2 to 4 p.m., as Dr. Alvin Schmidt reminds us of the Church's rich heritage of turning the world upside down and invites us to continue that very thing today. 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
9: 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I'm Todd Wilkin. Pastor Hans Feeney is our guest, pastor of River of Life Lutheran Church in Shanahan, Illinois, and creator of a series of comical videos, I love them, called Lutheran Satire. 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Click Listen on Demand. The second question you say helps answer, and this kind of is, if they say, yeah, I'd like to have a religious service, do you believe the stuff that's taught in the church you want to have your funeral at? Why is that so important, Hans?
10: Well, it's important because certainly, at least in circles like ours, in Lutheran circles and confessional Lutheran circles, a person's whole approach to their church building is what makes this building sacred is not that it's pretty. What makes this building sacred is that this is where Christ comes to dwell with us in the pure word of his mercy that's preached to us and in the pure administration of his sacraments. So if a person says, well, you know, I consider myself a religious person. I'd like to have the name of God invoked at my funeral. Look, here's a really beautiful funeral. Therefore, let me kind of import my understanding and my beliefs and my theology of who God is into this building. And certainly that must be okay because, after all, this is a church and we all believe in the same God anyways. But the reality is that the people who own the church and the people who built that sanctuary and the people who regularly gather in that sanctuary, so if you're basically saying, I want to have my funeral here because it's really beautiful, in their minds, what we find even more beautiful than the sanctuary we've built is the theology that's proclaimed here. And so we don't want that theology to be sullied by a person by having a person come into our space and by asking us to speak God, to say that God has spoken words that he didn't speak in that space. So if you're a person who's coming in and you're basically wanting to have a funeral that says God was so amazingly impressed with this aspect of your life, whatever it may be. I mean, you know, so for example, if you're a guy who's in addition to having a wife and children, has had a mistress throughout his life, and you're convinced, I certainly consider myself to be a faithful Christian person despite this thing, somehow that doesn't negate my Christian faith. So I'd like to have my funeral in a church, and I would like to have the fact that I was a faithful provider to both my wife and my mistress, and I would like to have it. I would like to hear it proclaimed that God thinks this is wonderful. Well, a congregation that built their church so that we could know that God says that's wrong and sinful, and that we're required to repent of that, isn't going to want to hear God's name blasphemed by having words put into his mouth that God never spoke. So the reality is, if you are entirely now, of course, I preface all this by saying everyone should just be Lutherans. But if you are committed to not being a Lutheran, if despite our best efforts you are unwilling to share our confession of faith, no matter how pretty you find our church to be, if you want to have a religious funeral, the best way to make sure that you don't have a big fight between your family members and the people in the congregation where your family's trying to honor you, where the congregation is trying to honor their confession of faith, the best way to prevent that from being a big blow-up is to just find a church that will want to celebrate with you the aspects of your life that Orthodox Christianity may not want to celebrate with you.
9: And it's not as though in the grand marketplace of ideas, including churches in the United States, you can't find a church that won't celebrate or allow you to celebrate whatever you want to celebrate.
10: Yeah, that's absolutely right. I mean, the reality is, and this was sort of the thing with this issue with the original case is of this woman's family. And again, I don't know kind of what precisely it was about this location that made them think it was a good space. But if the pastor had made this clear to them beforehand, having lived in Denver for a few years, having been served as a congregation in Denver, and knowing a little bit about the religious landscape, they could throw a brick and easily hit a congregation that would have embraced these aspects of this woman's life and been more than happy to speak God's blessing over her homosexuality.
9: The final question, and just explain why. You say is, do you belong to a church? Why is that an important final question here?
10: That's an important final question because the church you belong to is the church that should bury you. And so the pastor who feeds you with the body and blood of Jesus, the pastor who proclaims, who may have even baptized you, but the pastor who administers the waters of baptism that make us dead to sin and alive to Christ should certainly therefore be the pastor who stands over your grave and proclaims that second half of Romans chapter 6, that this inheriting eternal life with Christ is going to be fulfilled in you on the last day. So the congregation where you have gathered to hear the things that have made you a Christian, where you have gathered to hear the word that has created faith in your heart, where you've gathered to feast upon the righteousness of Jesus Christ in the sacrament, because this is the church that's given you life, because this is the physical location where you have been given all of the things that render death powerless, that strike death dead and leave it and cause it so it has no power over you. Well, if that's where that happened, that's where you ought to have your funeral. if this is where all of the salvation and mercy and grace of God has been so richly poured out upon you through the Word and sacraments, if that's the place where that's happened, then it makes perfect sense that that's the place where your pastor would stand up and proclaim that all of the sins and sorrows and sicknesses and diseases, all of the wretchedness of this world that may have even taken you out of this world, is not going to have any power on the last day, because the Christ who came to you in this space is going to come to your grave and lift you up in salvation.
9: Pastor Hans Feeney is pastor of River of Life Lutheran Church in Shanahan, Illinois, creator of a series of comical videos called Lutheran Satire. He has authored a recent article for The Federalist titled Avoid a Funeral Standoff with Three Easy Questions. 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Hans, thanks for being our guest.
10: Thank you very much.
9: When we come back, we're going to kick off a series with Pastor David Peterson, pastor of Redeemer Lutheran Church in Fort Wayne, Indiana. We started earlier last week our Looking Forward to Sunday Morning series based upon the three-year way of reading the Bible on Sunday morning. When we come back, we're going to kick off the alternate to that series, or the companion to that series, Looking Forward to Sunday Morning According to the One-Year Readings, that is the One-Year Lectionary. Pastor David Peterson will be our guest. Then, in the last half hour of the program, Molly Ziegler-Hemingway from The Federalist will join us to talk about, among other things, the GOP backpedaling on that late-term abortion bill right on the anniversary of Roe v. Wade.

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0: The first stanza of the Reformation hymn, Salvation Unto Us Has Come. It is the hymn for this coming Sunday. Now, over the course of the church's long history, and even to this day, and most recently, the vast majority of Christians on the planet, and I do mean the vast majority of Christians on the planet, have read the Bible on Sunday morning, have had their scripture readings read to them on Sunday morning in church, according to one of two ways. Historically, it's been through a one-year lectionary. That is, in 1 year, through the course of the four Gospels and many of the books of the Bible, you hear an Old Testament, an epistle, and the Gospel reading, and all the things that go along with those, and it repeats every year. That's pretty easy to understand. Now, there's also a three-year way of doing that that repeats itself every 3 years, and that makes for a little bit of confusion. Now, last week, we started a great series with Dr. Carl Fikencher called Looking Forward to Sunday Morning, and you kind of had to choose. Is it going to be the one-year way of reading for Sunday morning? What are we looking forward to? Or the three-year? We started with the three-year, and in order to cover all of our bases, we have a companion series that we're kicking off today on issues, etc. Looking Forward to Sunday Morning, according to the one-year way of reading through the scriptures on Sunday morning. Pastor David Peterson will join us for this. What we're going to be doing is pretty much the same thing. What are you going to hear this coming Sunday morning, and what should you be expecting to hear this coming Sunday morning in church? Pastor David Peterson is a regular guest. He's pastor of Redeemer Lutheran Church in Fort Wayne, Indiana, and editor of Gottesdienst, the Journal of Lutheran Liturgy. David, welcome back to Issues, Etc.
1: Thanks, Todd. Great to be here.
0: Last week, we started a series looking forward to Sunday morning based on the three-year lectionary with Dr. Carl Fikencher of Concordia Theological Seminary there in Fort Wayne. What's the difference between that longer system of reading the Bible Sunday by Sunday, the three-year lectionary, and the one that we're going to focus on in our series with you, the one-year or the historic lectionary?
1: Well, it's the one-year lectionary repeats every single year, and the three-year or the other lectionary is on a three-year cycle, so it's sort of confusing because it does repeat every year, but it's a three-year repetition. So every year there's Christmas and there's Easter, so that the broad outlines of the church year are there in the three-year, but they try to focus on a different gospel each year and then fill it in, kind of backfill with John. The historic lecture or the one-year lectionary doesn't focus on a particular gospel. It pulls from all four, and it's repeated every single year. So the second Sunday after Epiphany or something will always have the same reading every year. That's the big difference. Does that make sense?
0: Yeah. What's the benefit of kind of every year on that particular Sunday returning to the same sets of readings and also the propers for that Sunday morning? Those things that key off of the gospel reading and change Sunday by Sunday. What's the advantage there for the layperson on Sunday morning?
1: There's a couple of advantages. First of all, it's sort of like a children's Bible. We're not going to get all of the Bible read through the readings that are assigned on Sunday morning, but we're going to get the big events, we're going to get the critical texts, and we're going to really learn them well. So there's that kind of intensity. And the other thing is that even as, like, most Christians have a very firm sense that when they come to church on Christmas Eve, they're going to hear Luke 2, right, about the census and the Bethlehem and all that stuff, because that's what you're supposed to read on Christmas Eve. And that's right. We agree with that. But there, actually, every single Sunday of the year has tight texts like that that are associated. And if you do it year after year after year after year, you come to anticipate them and recognize them. And they also kind of jibe with your life. In a way, you know, if your mother dies and then the next Sunday is Septuagesima, as it is this Sunday, and you hear the parable of the vineyard, I mean, it will hit you in a certain way. And next year, when that anniversary of your mother's death comes up, you'll have that strong association because it'll be reinforced. So that's the advantage. It's kind of the intensity and the familiarity in learning those texts well.
0: You just used a rather fancy term, Septuagesima, which is the official name for this coming Sunday. What does that mean? What does that term mean, and where does that locate us in the course of the church year this coming Sunday?
1: Well, it's Latin for 70, and it locates us roughly 70 days from Easter. So the church year is always focused really on Easter, even in Advent and Christmas. We're really being driven by the death and resurrection of Jesus, commemorating that great event. And so Lent, we have this weird thing in English that we don't use any of the right names for things. So in Latin, the name of Lent is not Lent. It's Quadragesima, which means 40. And then we have Lent in English means spring. Or is that right?
0: Yeah.
1: Yeah, that's right. I got to remember how this works. So we do this in English all the time. It's funny. I actually love it because it's a beauty of our language. Like Christmas isn't Christmas. Christmas in Latin, it's the Nativity of the Lord. But, you know, these Britons, these British people, whatever, our forefathers in English, they just had to rename everything. So anyway, Lent means spring, right? Christmas means, I guess, Mass for Christ instead of the Nativity. So you have all these things that are renamed. So Quadragesima is what Lent would be in Latin, and Septuagesima is 3 weeks out from that, and it just means 70.
0: So we
1: so
0: are
1: just marking the time.
0: So we're consciously this coming Sunday saying, "Here comes Easter."
1: Yeah, that's exactly what we're doing. And that's the really great thing with Transfiguration at the end of Epiphany, which is a Lutheran innovation. There's not very many Lutheran innovations in the liturgy or to the church here, but that's Transfiguration's a big one, and I think a brilliant one. Because historically, Transfiguration was celebrated on August 6th. But the Lutherans made it always the culmination of Epiphany because of the light, because of the revelation, God revealing himself in the man, Jesus, as God, come for us. And so, and then that turning towards Jerusalem. They go down the mount from Mount Transfiguration to Jerusalem towards the crucifixion. And so you have that brilliantly, liturgically, that Transfiguration is the end of Epiphany, and now with Septuagesima, we're 70 days from Easter, we're turning and setting ourselves toward that.
0: So this church year, especially in the case of the one-year series that we're going to be following here in this series with you looking forward to Sunday morning, the church year is a map, really, isn't it?
1: Yeah, it's a map. It's kind of an annual pilgrimage. That we're moving through these things, kind of reliving them. I should have said something else about the differences between the 1 year and the 3 year. One of the places where it's really evident is right now, because the 3 year lectionary does not have these Jesima Sundays. They have a longer Epiphany season. So in fact, one of my shut-ins asked me on just yesterday, because her daughter had taken her the bulletin from Sunday, and she says, why did you have Transfiguration and Portals of Prayer says it's not Transfiguration yet? So we're in we have a unique season in the 1 year cycle that doesn't exist in the 3 year.
0: Okay. All of this in whatever lectionary we're using, but especially in the case of the 1 year lectionary, all of this on any given Sunday is kind of dialed into the gospel reading. Why is that, and what's the gospel reading for this coming Sunday?
1: Well, the reason for that is that that's what everything's dialed in on, because we're dialed in on the Messiah and the events of his life, his suffering, his death, and his resurrection. That's what all the Bible's about. That's what it's all pointing to or remembering, and that's what we're all about, because that's the atonement. And so that's the reason we stand for the reading of the gospel, to recognize that what the gospel conveys, it's not more the Bible than the Old Testament reading or the epistle reading, but it's we're recognizing that these are the very central reality of our salvation and who we are and in Christ as he has bought us and won us. So you're exactly right. Even as ceremonially we stand for the gospel, it's always the gospel text, what's read there, that really everything else is about. And again, Christmas is kind of the nice example, because everybody knows when you come to Christmas, you're going to hear about that. But it turns out that it's always that way. So this Sunday, the gospel is Matthew chapter 20, 1 to 16, and that is the parable of the vineyard workers.
0: Tell us the parable that Jesus is telling here, and how it kind of sets a theme for this coming Sunday.
1: Well, do you want me to read it? I'm sorry, I don't know how we want to do
0: it. No,
1: this.
0: Absolutely. If you want to read it or read a portion of it or summarize it, however you want to do it, David.
1: Well, I'm a biblicist. I want to read it.
0: Good.
1: That's okay.
0: Good.
1: Okay, let's hear it. It's only 16 verses from the ESV. For the kingdom of heaven is like a master of a house who went out early in the morning to hire laborers for his vineyard. After agreeing with the laborers for a denarius a day, he sent them into his vineyard, and going out about the third hour, he saw others standing idle in the marketplace. And to them he said, "You go into the vineyard too, and whatever is right I will give you." So they went. Going out again about the sixth hour and the ninth hour, he did the same. And about the 11th hour he went out and found others standing. And he said to them, "Why do you stand here idle all day?" They said to him, "Because no one has hired us." He said to them, "You go into the vineyard too." And when evening came, the owner of the vineyard said to his foreman, "Call the laborers and pay them their wages, beginning with the last up to the first." And when those hired about the 11th hour came, each of them received a denarius. Now when those hired first came, they thought they would receive more, but each of them also received a denarius. And on receiving it, they grumbled at the master of the house, saying, "These last worked only 1 hour, and you have made them equal to us who have borne the burden of the day and the scorching heat." But he replied to one of them, "Friend, I am doing you no wrong. Did you not agree with me for a denarius? Take what belongs to you and go. I choose to give to this last worker as I give to you. Am I not allowed to do what I choose with what belongs to me, or do you begrudge my generosity?" So the last will be first and the first last. Okay, so there it is from the ESV. It's a great translation until the very end. But the two great themes of this parable are, of course, the character of the gospel. In fact, the parables that sit probably highest in our piety or our love are probably the Good Samaritan and the Prodigal Son. This one really deserves to be right up there with those. Because, of course, what we see is that the master of the house, the owner of the vineyard, does not pay according to merit or work done, but he pays in a way that's unfair, in a way that no business owner pays, right? Nobody pays people for not working. You're going to go out of business doing that. And there is this kind of ridiculous extravagance of his generosity that is unlike what we know. So that's kind of the first big theme, and we can unpack that in a minute. The other thing, much like the prodigal son, is that there's this covetousness that comes in at the end, that they are those who have worked all day, who made an arrangement according to the law. The others proceeded on faith, but that first group, they agreed for a denarius, they got what they bargained for, it was fair, it was just. But they are covetous or maybe envious because somebody's got something for free and then they don't like that. So they complain. And that's where the one place that this translation falls down, unfortunately, is this line, "Do you begrudge my generosity?" in verse 15. And that is quite literally, as we know it from the King James, "Is your eye evil because I am good?" Which has to do, I don't know why they decided to interpret it for us. Because this thing about your eye being evil because God is good is really a definition of what happens to us when we become covetous or envious, that it skews everything that we see, and we can't recognize the goodness of God because of our sin. So anyway, the two great themes are really the character of grace and then the warning against and the call of repentance toward covetousness.
0: Pastor David Peterson is our guest. We're doing our series with him, kicking it off today. Looking forward to Sunday morning, according to the one-year lectionary, on this Wednesday afternoon, January the 28th. More with him right after the break. Thanks to the following congregations for standing with us by joining the Issues Etc. 300. Emmanuel Lutheran, Alexandria, Virginia; Bethel Lutheran, Ballinger, Texas; Mount Calvary Lutheran, Eola, Texas; Beautiful Savior Lutheran, Bridgeton, Missouri; Christ Our King Community Lutheran, Costa Mesa, California; Lord of Life Lutheran, Plano, Texas; Christ Lutheran, Platte Woods, Missouri; Hope Lutheran, Sonora, Texas; Faith Lutheran, Azona, Texas; and Emmanuel Lutheran, Steger, Illinois. 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
0: 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Book of the Month for January, the new Concordia Psalter. We're kicking off a series on this Wednesday afternoon with Pastor David Peterson of Redeemer Lutheran Church in Fort Wayne, Indiana, editor of Gottesdienst, the Journal of Lutheran Liturgy. Looking forward to Sunday morning. It's a companion series to the one that we're doing with Dr. Carl Fikencher. Dr. Carl Fikencher, we're following the three-year lectionary. That is a system of Bible readings for Sunday mornings in churches. And in this one that we're starting today with Pastor Peterson, the one-year lectionary that repeats the same readings every year. Pastor Peterson, before the break, we were coming kind of at the heart of Sunday morning, which is the gospel reading, and you talked about two great themes, the character of grace and the call to repentance toward covetousness. Let's start with that first one, the character of grace, this gospel reading where the owner of the vineyard pays not according to work, but according to generosity. How do we find that coming across this coming Sunday morning?
1: Well, I mean, here's the thing. We've got there's a couple other things to sort of note here. First of all, I always like to remind people that the thing we need to look for in the parables are how it is that God is different than us. Not because it's not a comparison of how we're like God. It's always how God is different, and there's the surprise. And the surprise here is what you said. He doesn't pay the way we would do this. The other thing it's worth noting, and this is a nice example of it, is that almost every one of the parables, in fact, I think there's only two that don't do this, and I can't remember where they are, but is that the kingdom of heaven or the kingdom of God is like a man. That's an important point here, because, of course, this is what John the Baptist announces, the kingdom of heaven is here in the person of Jesus Christ. So we get out there that, first of all, the kingdom of heaven is not like a business. It's like the business owner. It's a person. So that's already sort of weird. And then we have this very interesting thing of the first ones make their agreement. They make their bargain. That's a law-based arrangement. It's just and it's fair. They get what they bargain for. The rest proceed on faith. When he comes there at the third hour, those people were standing idle. They were not good people. They were not hard workers. And they proceed. He tells them, whatever is right, I will give you. And they trust him to do that. It's very unlikely that they expect to get a full day's wage, but they go on faith, trusting he'll give them. And then it gets even more exaggerated as it goes, because the next group, he just tells them, you go into the vineyard. He just orders them. No promise of anything. And yet they recognize and they're an implicit promise based on his goodness. And then the reversal of the last or first. So you have all those great gospel things going on there.
0: And I would note in the parable, he actually does line them up last to first.
1: Yeah.
0: I mean, he literally takes the last guys hired who have just, they haven't even broken a sweat yet.
1: Right.
0: And just got off the back of his pickup truck when he picked them up, you know, in the marketplace. And he puts them first in line to be paid first, building this anticipation among those who are operating according to the law that they're going to get more than they bargained for.
1: Right. Yeah, and I mean, it's not hard to understand why they think that. But again, because this is so unfair. Not only does at least they should wait for their wages. I mean, it's first come, first served everywhere in the kingdoms of men. We hear this, the first shall be last, the last shall be first, so often, because we're Christians, it sometimes loses its sting, and it's meant to sting. The whole point of that, the whole point of lining them up in reverse order and then making this statement, is that the kingdom of God is, it's built upon, grace is, in a sense, unjust. You know, it's giving what's not fair to those who don't deserve it.
0: Now, I want to talk about some of the other readings in this coming Sunday morning.
1: Okay.
0: In the one-year lectionary, and I'm going to go to the Old Testament reading and then to the epistle. But the Old Testament reading is usually the one that also keys most directly off of the gospel reading, and it's the famous story from Exodus 17 where Moses draws water from a rock. Tell us that story.
1: Well, this is a brilliant whoever came up with this, because we've got it. It's from Exodus 17, which is the time Moses does it right. So the people are grumbling and complaining. The Lord tells Moses, go strike the rock, and I will provide water for the people. And Moses does it, and it works. And everything's sort of fine, except that he calls the name of the place Massa and Meribah, which means temptation and strife. As a judgment against them. But of course, what we're all thinking about, I expect, is what's going to happen the next time in Numbers chapter 20, when Moses is told again to, they're complaining and they need water, and he's told to go. And that time he's told to go and simply speak to the rock. And, of course, as we remember, that time he strikes it twice. And then it is because of that that Moses is denied entry into the Promised Land. So this is the first time, but it certainly has the whole story in mind. And I think that this really fits in beautifully with this kind of covetousness that the workers who had worked all day according to the law had. That the problem with Moses that second time is not simply that he disobeys God's word and he strikes the rock when he shouldn't have, though that's part of it. The greater problem is that he is holding in derision the people whom God loves. And he does not think that the people are worthy of God's mercy, and he doesn't want God to be merciful to them. So he's placed himself into the role of Satan, into the role of judge, and is

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1: Oh, everyone who drinks of this water will thirst again, John 4. But whoever drinks of the water that I will give him shall never thirst. So you have this Christological reality there, that this isn't just a rock and it isn't just water.
2: Now, in the epistle reading, and you've already anticipated it for us, we have 1 Corinthians 9, some verses there from Paul, and it actually beautifully goes with both themes, I think, in the gospel reading, beginning with, you run a race, you get a prize. Run so that you might get the prize. Almost sounds like he's starting out with the you get what you work for kind of a mentality. Take us into that, if you would, David.
1: Yeah, exactly. I mean, that's the whole thing. And then, of course, he also has this terrible thing that I discipline my body and to keep it under control, lest after preaching to others, I myself should be disqualified. So he starts off that way, but it does turn out to be this warning that are we going to be able to discipline our bodies enough? And then he wants to remind us that that all of our fathers were baptized into Moses in the cloud and in the sea, all ate the same spiritual food and all drank the same spiritual drink. So there's a warning. They are a warning to us, and their lives and the whole Exodus event and the wandering in the desert. And then for they drank from the same spiritual rock that followed them, and the rock was Christ. That there is this amazing thing that they're not only a model of the danger of rebellion and the danger of not trusting God and of giving into the flesh. They're also an example of God's mercy, right? That he was in fact merciful. He did provide for them. So I think you're exactly right. It does provide both things. I mean, it's a heavier law kinds of passage because then it ends with verse 5, chapter 10. Nevertheless, with most of them, God was not pleased, for they were overthrown in the wilderness. But anyway, you do get both of those things. They don't deserve any of this. I mean, the people behave horribly in Sinai, right?
2: This is also an example of where Paul is rather bold with the Old Testament to talk about them being baptized into Moses in the cloud and in the sea, and he's obviously making a connection between both baptism and the body and blood of Jesus Christ here, eating the same spiritual food. I don't imagine that his original audience could have missed the strong implications of what he's saying. What would you say about that, Pastor Peterson?
1: No, I think you're absolutely right. And of course, 1 Corinthians is very concerned with the Lord's Supper. It's the next chapter that he's going to give the words of institution, and he's already rebuked them because when they come together, they're not eating the Lord's Supper. Absolutely. In Corinth, he's very much showing them their connection to the people in the wilderness, and that what God was doing, God has always been doing. And it's not as though, I mean, I always like to say, it's not as though it comes to the night on which our Lord is betrayed, and he says, hey, I got it. I just had an idea, you know. I thought I ought to leave you guys something. This was the plan all along. And it's not accidental, the bread and the wine. In some ways, that's because, of course, these are the essential food. But also, it's because this has been being set up for years, for thousands of years. It's the reason that the Levitical law forbid them from eating the blood of animals, because life is in the blood. That's a deliberate setup for him giving his blood to them to actually drink in the Lord's Supper. As he institutes it. And the same thing with the water. All this water stuff in the Old Testament, sure, in a sense, it's because water is the essence of life and necessary for life. But it's also because God continually and consistently acts in the same gracious ways toward us. There is a real pattern here that we are meant to discern.
2: Let's take a break, and when we come back, already an hour or two of Issues Etc., we'll continue our new series today. Looking forward to Sunday morning, according to the one-year series of readings. Pastor David Peterson is our guest. He is pastor of Redeemer Lutheran Church in Fort Wayne, Indiana, editor of Gottesdienst, the Journal of Lutheran Liturgy. In the second half hour of that second

0: hour, Molly Ziegler-Hemingway of The Federalist is going to join us. We'll talk about the GOP's backpedaling on late-term abortion, a New York Times editorial on the Supreme Court and same-sex marriage, and the HBO series Girls. Stay tuned.
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2: I think every man, every Christian should consider, at least, the possibility of God calling him into the holy ministry.
0: Issues Etc. regular guest, Dr. Carl Fikencher of Concordia Theological Seminary, Fort Wayne, Indiana.
2: Because that's the way that God has designed for faith in Christ Jesus to be spread, for the gift of eternal life that Christ Jesus earned by his death and resurrection to be shared with people, by the washing of baptism for infants and for adults, for the instruction, the proclamation of the word that happens on a nonstop basis in God's kingdom. God uses people, he uses men to be those proclaimers, to be those men who share the sacraments.
0: If you've ever considered becoming a pastor, contact Concordia Theological Seminary in Fort Wayne, Indiana. 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

0: the familiar hymn, one of the basic in the Lutheran lexicon of music from the 16th century, from Paul Spiritus in 1524, "Salvation unto us has come." Where did these songs come from? Where did this music come from? How is it that the Lutheran Reformation has found itself from very early on in the time we call the Reformation to be a singing Reformation as much as a preaching or writing Reformation? A Reformation not only of the church's teaching and practice, but also of its song and of its music, and ultimately then also of its worship. Greetings and welcome to Issues Etc., coming to you from the Institute on Liturgy, Preaching, and Church Music Conference at Concordia University, Nebraska. I'm Todd Wilkin. Thanks for tuning us in. We're going to be talking with Dr. Robin Lever for this hour of Issues Etc. on this Wednesday afternoon about Reformation church music and where it came from and from whom it came. He's Emeritus Professor of Sacred Music at Westminster Choir College and Visiting Professor of the Institute of Sacred Music at Yale University and Queen's University. We'll be talking about that here in the first hour. A little bit later, we'll talk about confessor and martyr Robert Barnes, who on this day was burned at the stake by a British king for his heresy. Dr. Matt Phillips will be our guest. We'll be talking about preaching to the conscience with Pastor Brian Wolfmiller in the last half hour of Issues Etc. Dr. Robin Lever is author of numerous books, including Luther's Liturgical Music and J.S. Bach and Scripture. Dr. Lever, welcome back to Issues Etc.
1: Thank you. Good to be here.
0: Luther had a personal rationale for incorporating music into the enterprise that we call the Reformation. What was it?
1: Well, he was a student of history. One of the things that we think about, we often think about the Reformation as being something that comes along and replaces what went before. That's not Luther. Luther is concerned to reform rather than to replace. And therefore, he is a student of church history. And he knows that in the earliest times, that the whole of the congregation sang. That was not the case in his day, and he saw that this was something that needed to be renewed and reformed. But here is the problem, and he talks about this at the end, or not at the end, but in the Formula Missae, 1523, where he says that what the choir now sings was sung by the whole congregation, but we need authors, poets, in order to create hymns that we can use in worship. So he saw it as a particular need, that the congregation needs to sing to express its faith in strophic form. But the problem that he faced in 1523 was there was no repertory. If you're going to do this, then the first thing you have to do is to create a repertory. And the second thing is to, then the problem is, how do you get the congregation that has been mute in the Mass to actually start singing together? These are enormous problems. Luther set himself the task of doing that.
0: I know it's a big question, but twofold question. What was the state of affairs when it came to congregational singing, when Luther acknowledged this problem? And how did it get to the point where the congregation itself, as you said, was mute during the Mass? How did that come about?
1: How did it come about? It's really in the 6th century that, up until the 6th century, the congregation was used to singing basic things in the liturgy. The Kyrie, for example, the continuous Kyrie, and other things. But in the 6th century, we don't have a specific explanation as to why, but from the Vatican comes the decision that please now the congregation let the, I mean almost it, it was that you know, leave it to the experts kind of thing, that leave it to the clergy, to the religious, for them to sing on behalf of the congregation. We'll do it for you, a kind of thing comes in. And that was in the 6th century. So for 1,000 years, within the liturgy of the Mass, the people were silent. what singing was done, and there was a lot of singing that was done, it was all done by the, it's where the professionals, the priests and the religious. But what is interesting, though, is that although the congregation was mute, that didn't mean that there was not vernacular religious song. There was a lot of vernacular religious song, but it was never sung actually within the liturgy. So on Christmas Day, for example, you go to Mass in the morning, and then Ita Missa Est comes to an end, and then you'd spill out onto the village green, the town square, and the celebration continues. You'd roast your ox, and you would dance, and your dance music was the carol with its refrains, the carol, the strophic, strophic hymn, what you sang was related to the feast. So if it's Christmas, you'll sing about the incarnation. But it's all outside the liturgy. It's not within the liturgy. It's extra liturgical. And in Germany, there is this tremendous repertoire of folk hymns called Leisen, because the common refrain was Kyrie eleison, so these folk hymns, vernacular folk hymns, were called Leisen. They were sung outside the liturgy, though in some places they might just have crept in around Luther's time, these folk hymns would have been sung. Certainly, we know that they were sung during biblical dramas, you know, the liturgical dramas, and sometimes in some places at Vespers, but not during the Mass.
0: So it's not as though the laity are silent entirely in that time, but that the place for congregational singing during the Mass had been usurped from the laity.
1: Exactly.
0: Did anyone else prior to Luther make an attempt to bring back congregational singing that Luther had an opportunity to build upon in his pursuit of this?
1: Not in the same way, because I mean, in the Torgau articles, there is a section on singing in German. In the Augsburg Confession, Article 24, there's a reference to, we don't do anything extraordinary, we Lutherans, though they didn't call themselves Lutherans, we don't do anything different, except at certain places in the Mass we do have hymns. And it's clear that that certainly the traditional Catholicism regarded such singing as scandalous as priests marrying, desecration of images. It was something you just and the marriage of priests. It was that scandalous to actually sing vernacular hymns in the Mass. So both Protestants and embryonic Protestants and Catholics were sure that this was new.
0: They regarded this as an innovation on the part of
1: innovation. Yeah, even but Luther knows that it's not innovation. He knows that it was a practice of the early church, but as far as the Wittenbergers and everybody else, they hadn't done it before, so therefore it's new. The definition of a new hymn is anything you learn after your 16th birthday. it's what is new to you. So they did sing a lot. I mean, the culture, the German culture, these folk songs on all kinds of things, including religious themes. But it was extra liturgical. It was not included in until Luther comes along, and that's one of the things he does. In 1523, he's faced with this problem. He knows that he wants congregational singing, because it is the practice of the early church. We have to renew this, but we don't have a repertory. What can we do to do this? Well, the first thing he sees that can be done is by taking some of these religious folk songs, tidying them up theologically where they're a little bit wayward. That's one way. Another way is taking the tunes of that are known and then writing new words. So Wir Glauben, We All Believe in One True God, is a folk hymn from the 15th century, or actually earlier. The folk hymn is just one stanza, and it approximates to the points made in the creed, the theological points made in the creed, but by no means all of them. So what Luther does, he comes along, takes the melody as it is, because it's known, and then takes the first line, Wir glauben allein an einen Gott, we all believe in one God, but then creates a new hymn of three stanzas following the three paragraphs of the creed to the Father, the Son, and the Holy Spirit. So it's a new hymn out of an old, an old known tune. And this was important when he was getting these congregations in Wittenberg up and running to sing.
0: We're talking with Dr. Robin Lever about Reformation church music, in particular its historical origins, on this Wednesday afternoon, July the 30th, and we're broadcasting from the Institute on Liturgy, Preaching, and Church Music Conference at Concordia University, Nebraska. Dr. Robin Lever is Emeritus Professor of Sacred Music at Westminster College Choir and Visiting Professor of the Institute of Sacred Music at Yale University and Queen's University. He's authored numerous books, including Luther's Liturgical Music and J.S. Bach and Scripture. When we come back, Luther obviously realized he was not up to the task alone. How did he incorporate the talents of others in the formation of Reformation music?
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0: Back to Issues, Etc. I'm Todd Wilkin. We're talking about the origins of Reformation church music. Dr. Robin Lever is our guest. Dr. Lever, you mentioned before that this was as scandalous as some of the other, we would call them correction of abuses, I guess, that Luther and the other reformers attempt in the 16th century. How hard is it for Luther to make the case with his fellow reformers and with others, that there ought to be congregational singing as a permanent and regular part of the Sunday morning Mass.
1: It's clear that they were in this together. The leadership comes from Luther, clearly. But he has, all his colleagues are clearly with him. Paul Spiratus, Salvation Unto Us Has Come, that was written in the, this first flush of 1523-24. We know that one of the unsung heroes as far as music and hymnody in the Lutheran Church is Philip Melanchthon.
0: Really?
1: Yeah. Philip Melanchthon was as supportive and was supportive of Luther, and is as involved as Luther in music. I mean, we know about Luther having after dinner singing sessions around the table. Melanchthon did too. We know that Luther played the lute. And there is one reference in a poem that, that Melanchthon did too. He didn't write any vernacular hymns, but he did write Latin hymns that are then later translated, and is incredibly supportive of the of music in the schools. And in the church, it is Melanchthon who comes up with the curriculum for the schools. Church and school go together, and the school in the school music is taught. Melanchthon draws up the curriculum for what should be taught and almost and in some cases how it should be taught. Rhetoric and grammar, music is extremely important because the music that is learned in the school then becomes the music that is performed in the worship. So what they learn, how music, music theory, how music works, and how they learn to sing, then gets transferred into the worship. So you have Luther, who is the leader, Melanchthon, who is the supporter, who comes up with the curriculum for the schools in which music is has to be taught and learned. Then there is the Kapellmeister Johann Walter, the composer, who composes settings that can be learnt in the schools, and then settings a chorale motets that can be sung in the worship. Then you have what's his name? It just won't come. The publisher, who was a musician, and I'm just drawing a blank on his name, who was a musician. In fact, he was the Thomas Cantor in Leipzig, and then becomes then takes over his uncle's printing shop in Wittenberg. just annoyed myself, I can't think of the name, but he prints these compositions and other music that will be taught. So here you have this group of people who are totally committed. Mm-hmm. Music in the church is fundamental. How do we do that? Well, we need a choir to lead. That choir comes out of the school, and in the school, the pupils need to learn the theory of music, and they need to learn how to sing things. They have to learn how to sing by singing compositions based on chorales that can then be used in the churches on Sundays. So you have these four people together, Luther, Melanchthon, Georg Rau is the prince,
0: there we go.
1: And Johann Walter, the composer. It's a close-knit community, and the other colleagues are clearly in on this. It isn't just simply Luther working alone. It is Luther leading a whole group of people.
0: Is the issue of the vernacular, is it something that everyone agrees to? Obviously, we have the church music up this time being primarily, if not exclusively, in Latin. How difficult was that shift to the vernacular for the first formers of Reformation music?
1: I don't think it was particularly difficult. It was accepted in principle that the people need to sing and their language, they should need to sing in their own language. But the corollary is not what the 19th century came up with. Therefore, we only sing in the vernacular. That was not that. That was a later conclusion, and I think a false one. In the 16th century, Latin is not banished, because where there are Latin schools, where the pupils are learning Latin, they are singing in Latin, because Johann Volta produces 38 settings of the chorale melodies in for the choirs to sing in 1524. But in the same set of part books, there are five or six Latin motets. So Latin is not banned. Where it is understood, it is fine. And the choir is expected to understand Latin and to sing in Latin. But when they lead the congregation, it is in German. So it's a macaronic liturgy that is developed.
0: And that's to us. I'm speaking as kind of 21st century American, monolingual. That macaronic mixture is not necessarily a problem. It's in for the average person in the 16th century, is it?
1: No, it isn't. It isn't because Latin is the language of education, and it was fabulous because if once you'd learned Latin, you could go anywhere in Europe, Spain, France, Germany, Italy. And it didn't matter. You could go to any of the universities because they're all using the same language. They're all teaching in the same language, Latin. Mm-hmm. We lost a lot by losing Latin.
0: How quickly, how well does this take off or catch on, this enterprise on the part of the Reformers?
1: Incredibly quickly. Incredibly quickly. For instance, over that winter, Luther writes five hymns, including Ars Tiefe Not, Out of the Depths. And it's interesting that they have they're all written in the same meter. They're all bar form, AAB structure. And in the earliest printed sources we have of these five, they are all assigned to just one tune. And that tune is Salvation Unto Us Has Come. And it's clear that over those first few months, 1523, 24, when they're getting up and running, congregational singing is strange and new. So in order to make it work, Luther says, okay, sing all this group of my hymns, my new texts, mm-hmm. but sing it to the same tune. And the tune, Es ist das Heil, is not new. It's an older tune that was associated with, Easter folk hymns were sung to it. So it was a known tune, and I think what happens is that what was happening was that the people were learning to sing these hymns, and memorizing them outside the liturgy, so that they could sing these five within the liturgy. And perhaps only those five over the first 6 months or so, they just kept repeating the same hymns until they learnt them and sang them all to this same melody.
0: So it was the original chorale?
1: In a sense, you could say it's the original chorale. New texts to an pre-existing tune. And it's a bar form tune. You know about bar forming, you know, mm-hmm. where the first part of the melody is repeated. So once you've heard da da da da da da da,
0: you're halfway
1: da,
0: done.
1: Da da da da da da. So you repeat that again. So you've learned effectively two thirds of the melody. This is very important over that period when it's all new. It helps the memorization because there's a built-in repetition in the melody. I also think, by the way, that that there is also an ulterior motive, because though the tune Es ist das Heil is a pre-existing tune, it is associated from this early period with the text by Paul Spiratus, "Salvation unto us has come." How does the next line go?
0: By God's free grace and favor.
1: And in a sense, that's the motto of the reforming movement. So every time they sang these new hymn texts by Luther, they are singing it to Es ist das Heil, and so they're reminded to what the Reformation is about.
0: It's
1: free grace.
0: The subtext of every one of these hymns.
1: Exactly. And it's the music that creates that subtext. It's fantastic.
0: We're talking about Reformation church music and its origins with Dr. Robin Lever, Emeritus Professor of Sacred Music at Westminster Choir College and Visiting Professor at the Institute of Sacred Music at Yale University and Queen's University. He is author of numerous books, including Luther's Liturgical Music and J.S. Bach and Scripture. When we come back, another half hour with him on this Wednesday afternoon, July the 30th.

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0: Savior of the Nations Come. Now, that one's a study in Reformation music, originally attributed to Ambrose of Milan in the 5th century. And then Luther and Johann Walter get together on a adaptation of that particular one to restore music to congregational singing in the time of the Reformation. We're talking about Reformation music with Dr. Robin Lever. I'm Todd Wilkin. This is Issues, Etc. Dr. Lever, let's talk a little bit about something you mentioned before. Often it comes up, especially in our circles here in the United States and in Lutheran circles, that, usually by those who want to advocate, oddly enough, the abandonment of congregational singing for things like praise bands and performance. And they'll say, well, you know, what Luther was doing was nothing other than what we are doing. We reach into the pop culture for their metaphors and their lexicon for music. And Luther did the same thing. He just went down to the tavern, heard some half-drunk men singing a song, thought that would make a good hymn, went back and took these bar tunes and put them in the church. Your response?
1: My response is, where are they getting this information from? Because it's completely wrong. He didn't use secular tunes. He may have done on one occasion, but they all have religious connotation of one kind or another, so forget it. I think where this comes from is the fact that there is this name given to a particular the form of many of these hymns, bar form, and somebody somewhere, the only bar that they knew about was where you get a drink. It seems to be, it's not exactly clear where this term comes from. It probably comes from bar. One of the possibilities is some people think it comes from a fencing term. Barat means to be an effective parry in fencing. So it's with finesse that you have your expertise. It was used by the Meistersingers. As a term for a song that is for poetry that is composed and the melody that goes along with it, the package deal, that it's bar form, and they use this A-A-B structure, and they use this fencing term. This is one suggestion. This fencing term, that something that is finesse and artistic, far away from a drunken brawl in a bar. The other possibility is that if you look at these old hymnals, the measures are not, there are no bar lines in that sense, but there is a line that when you sing the melody, the notes are there, you sing to what is effectively a bar line. And then when you hit the bar line, you go back to the beginning to repeat that melodic phrase. So to the bar and back, as it were. So that's another possibility of the origin of this. It is true in other centers in Germany, like Nuremberg, Hans Sachs in particular, that some people did take secular songs and tidy them up and give them a religious connotation. But in a sense, they are creating new religious folk songs rather than liturgical hymns. They're quite different from the hymns that Luther creates.
0: We heard Savior of the Nations Come coming out, which is one of the most ancient hymns in all of the Christian vernacular. And
1: right.
0: Luther takes it, adapts, translates it, if I'm not mistaken, might shorten it a bit, and then marries it to a tune of a fellow reformers here. Talk about his ability to adapt ancient song for the congregational singing.
1: He was not, some people regard him as an amateur musician. The whole question of amateur professionalism in this time just doesn't work. He is a sophisticated musician, and he knows that the German language is heavily accented. Latin is not. It's fluid. It doesn't have strong stress patterns. German does. And so what Luther does with Nun kommt der Heiden Heiland, Savior of the Nations Come, the Latin melody is da da da da da da da da. This becomes he changes it da da dum dum da da dum dum. So he modifies the melody to walk the same way as the stress patterns of the German language.
0: That German gate of in the language that they have. Yes.
1: Yeah. So he takes the melodic shape from the Latin, but recreates the melody in order to follow the stress patterns of German. The other thing he does is again pretty smart. That tune, Nun komm, da da da da da da da, that is the first line, but it's also the last line. So, approximating to bar form, where you have a repeated section, the first line and the last line are identical. The Latin does not do that. This was Luther's invention of recreating the tune to make it easy and memorable for his congregation. And the other thing we heard just now, Johann Wolter's setting of Nun komm. I don't know if you're aware, but when the instruments and the inner voices, when you heard them overlapping each other before you heard the melody in longer notes. What is interesting is that in all the voice parts, you hear dum da di da da da da dum da da da da da da da. So even before you've got the main melody in the tenor, you have pre-echoes, as it were, of the opening line of that hymn. And in 1523-24, when this was being introduced, not only was it an adornment to the worship, it was also there was a pedagogical element to it. It was securing the melodic shape into the minds of the congregation who were coming to terms with singing what is for them a new hymn, because even the Latin melody, they had heard it, but they'd never sung it, because it was only sung in monastic circles.
0: So what becomes of the choir? If the choir had been the normal locus for singing in the Mass prior to this, what becomes of the choir in the Lutheran Mass after this?
1: It's dealt with in, for example, in the Kirchenagenda, the church order of Wittenberg of 1533. It's laid out very clearly that the role of the choir is to lead the congregation in the liturgy, to lead and support the congregation in the liturgy. For example, when we get when the litany is sung, or when Te Deum is sung, Herr Gott, dich loben wir, it's laid out very clearly in the early Wittenberg hymnals that the choir is der erste Chor, the first choir. The congregation is labeled der andere Chor,
0: the other choir,
1: the second choir. And so the petitions in the litany are sung by the choir, and the response is sung by the congregation, and the same in the Te Deum. It is a antiphony between the choir who leads and then the congregation that responds. But then you have sections where it says beide Chöre zusammen, both choirs together, where they come together. So you have, as it were, the separate choir and then the congregation, which is regarded as a choir, which is fascinating. Hmm. Yeah.
0: When we come back, we're going to talk about Luther's German Mass in particular as it plays into the history of the Reformation church music. Dr. Robin Lever is our guest. He is a professor emeritus of sacred music at Westminster College, Choir College, and visiting professor of the Institute of Sacred Music at Yale University and Queen's University, author of numerous books, including Luther's Liturgical Music and J.S. Bach and Scripture. When we come back, we're going to talk about that Mass. It's a bringing together of the old and the new and the incorporation of the congregation song. Stay tuned.

0: we talk to the biggest names in religion today, liberal bishop John Shelby Spong.
1: I don't think Jesus ever preached the Sermon on the Mount, for example. I don't believe anybody ever took 5 loaves and 2 fish and fed 5,000 people. I don't believe that's possible to do.
0: Liberal Bible critic Bart Ehrman.
2: There's a difference between what the historical Jesus actually said and what the Gospels say he said. And to understand what the historical Jesus was really like, we have to get behind the Gospels.
0: Muslim critic of Christianity Reza Aslan.
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0: Thanks to the following congregations for standing with us by joining the Issues, etc. 300. Gloria Christi Lutheran, Greeley, Colorado. St. John's Lutheran, Rosemount, Minnesota. Trinity Lutheran, Waltham, Minnesota. Trinity Lutheran, Fredericktown, Missouri. Zion Lutheran, Gravelton, Missouri. Christ the King Lutheran, Billings, Montana. Redeemer Lutheran, Nashville, Tennessee, and Zion Lutheran, Douglas, Wyoming. 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Welcome back. 10 more minutes with Dr. Robin Lever, broadcasting from the Institute on Liturgy, Preaching, and Church Music Conference at Concordia University, Nebraska, on this Wednesday afternoon, July the 30th. We're talking about Reformation church music at the time of the Reformation. I don't think we could have this conversation without talking about Luther's German Mass. And it's often perceived today, Dr. Lever, as kind of a compromise on Luther's part. He's throwing a bone to the laity, or he's kind of dumbing down the historic Mass in order to kind of reach the people where they're at. And I take it that that is a pretty severe misreading of Luther's intentions and of the result.
5: Yeah, and I think this comes from the fact that Luther in the preface says that he sort of comes reluctantly to do this, and mainly because other people have been doing it and doing it all wrong. He doesn't approve of them, and he gives us the sense that he's being pushed into doing this, and he would like to, and you get the impression that he would like to take more time to do it, but to then suggest that it only had half his attention is out of the question, I think. It's a very sophisticated document, and it is intended for the smaller congregation that does not have a Latin school, and in the larger towns and cities where there are schools and where there are universities, then Latin, certainly on the major festivals, is retained. The evangelical Mass is retained. But in those little smaller places, villages and towns, where people don't understand Latin, there is the need for a German Mass. But having said that, it's a very sophisticated document, and it's something that he keeps adding to. You can't consider just the 1526 Deutsche Messe without comparing with the extra liturgical bits and pieces that he puts into the Wittenberg hymnals thereafter, because they all fit in. Dovetail in to the German Mass, and it gets filled out. But it isn't cut and paste, haphazard. It's very carefully thought out. And in particular, the chanting of the gospel. What is fascinating is that he gives formulae. It's an old idea. It's something that is done in the medieval church, the singing of the Passion. The different pitches are given to the different people in the Passion narrative. So the evangelist is in the tenor range. The crowd is a few notes higher, and the voice of Jesus is a few notes lower than the evangelist. But this is only heard in Holy Week. What Luther says is that this is too good an idea to be restricted to just one week in the year. We can use this every Sunday for the singing of the gospel. And so what he does is he gives the formulae. He takes the words of the narrator, the evangelist, the gospel writer is pitched, and then it's a third higher for the crowd or anybody else, but the voice of Jesus is always lower. And this was absolutely brilliant. This is part of his pedagogy. He was teaching. By doing this, he was teaching the congregation to listen for the voice of Jesus in the chanting of the gospel. Then, so it is the proclamation of the gospel Sunday by Sunday is given its musical form. Then later in the service, when it comes to the Verba Testamenti, the words of institution, what does he do? He uses exactly the same formulae, the melodic formulae, so that the proclamation of the gospel in the gospel of the day and the proclamation of the gospel in the Verba Testamenti are given the same melodic formulae, so you hear the pitch drop and you know that these words are Jesus that are addressed to you.
6: Everyone's ears perk up.
5: Exactly. You can hear the connection. This is brilliant. And the idea is he takes that concept of linking the two, comes from the Latin Mass, because in the Latin Mass the preface, the melody of the preface and the Lord's Prayer are the same, and so they frame and this is not always understood, but the canon of the Mass is framed by the same melodic form. What Luther does, he said, but we'll do it. We'll do it the Lutheran way. We will frame the liturgy here by linking together this concept of proclamation. Forgiveness in the gospel is given a musical form that you hear in the lection and you hear in the Verba Testamenti. It's really quite brilliant.
6: That's amazing. Amazing.
5: It is.
6: He's obviously operating musically, as you say, pedagogically, and in terms of his theology at a very high level in doing these things. I mean, this is not a man who's hacking away at musical reform in any way. No. The people, how do the people receive the congregational singing, the German Mass, all of these things that we've been discussing here in the musical reform of the Reformation?
5: We don't know for certain, but the fact that from 1524 onwards, the fact that these are being reprinted, that the hymns are being reprinted in Nuremberg, Magdeburg, Augsburg, Strasbourg, all the Bergs, and often on the title pages, it will say the hymns and psalms as they are sung now in the churches in Wittenberg. So it clearly was happening. How the people felt about it, we're not too sure. We do know from Luther's later sermons in the 1540s that occasionally he will, from the pulpit, there will be a barbed comment. Oh, you Wittenbergers are much more interested in beer than you are with singing. But does that mean that it was all bad, or was it, you know, they were going through a bad patch? But he has other occasions to twit the Wittenbergers about their beer drinking.
6: With only a minute here, Dr. Lieber, what's Luther's overall purpose in starting this and continuing this obviously quite successful Reformation in church music? 1 minute.
5: He

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1: Dr. Robin Lever is Emeritus Professor of Sacred Music at Westminster Choir College and Visiting Professor at the Institute of Sacred Music at Yale University and Queen's University. He is author of numerous books, including Luther's Liturgical Music and J.S. Bach and Scripture. Dr. Lever, it's a great pleasure and an honor. Thank you very much for being our guest.
2: Thank you.
1: In the next hour of the program, we're going to discuss 16th century confessor and martyr Robert Barnes. He has a fascinating story. He finds himself really betwixt and between some of the most powerful people in the 16th century, including, of course, reformer Martin Luther, who is not against him, but in fact for him, declares him a saint after he is burned at the stake by the British powers. We'll be talking with Dr. Matt Phillips of Concordia University, Nebraska, about that. The church is remembering Robert Barnes today on July the 30th. We'll also talk with Pastor Brian Wolfmiller about preaching in the conscience. 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I'm Todd Wilkin. 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
5: You need to see yourself differently. You are a barrier breaker. You are uncontainable. You have so much talent in you, so much potential. There are seeds of greatness on the inside. If you'll break free from that limited mindset and enlarge your vision, you will see God take you places that you've never dreamed of.
1: The familiar voice and by now probably familiar ideas of Joel Osteen. Joel Osteen, of course, pastor of the largest megachurch in the United States, Lakewood in Houston, Texas. And look, it shows no signs.

0: of stopping its exponential growth. Not only that, best-selling books and a television program that's seen by tens of millions, by a worldwide audience. Joel Osteen comes from Word of Faith roots. There's no doubt about that. Gold name it and claim it roots. And you could hear it there in his message. That is still intact there, but what's different about Joel Osteen from all that came before him? I'm Todd Wilkin. This is Issues Etc. Joining us to talk about the beliefs and the influence of Joel Osteen, Hank Hanegraaff. He's president of the Christian Research Institute based in Charlotte, North Carolina. He's host of a national radio talk show called The Bible Answer Man, and he's author of the cover story in the latest Christian Research Journal titled Osteenification and What It Portends. Hank, welcome back to Issues Etc.
1: It's great to be on with you again.
0: You have been studying the Word Faith movement for decades now, and I'm curious from that perspective, how is Osteen different? How is he similar from the other, well, I guess we need to say now less famous, Word Faith teachers?
1: Yeah, and it's good to say less famous in that if Joel Osteen's statistics are correct, he has a billion hits on Facebook and Twitter combined per month. So there are a tremendous amount of people now turned on to the Word of Faith movement through Joel Osteen and his devotees. But what's interesting is that he is the hip new personification of God Talk in America. He is the new face of the Word of Faith movement, in that gone are the purple wigs, gone are all the hysterics. Now it's a very polished presentation, but it's the same old thing. It is faith is a force, words are the containers of the force. Through the force of faith, one can create their own reality.
0: So theologically, he is indistinguishable from his dad, who was kind of one of the pioneers, less well known of the Word Faith movement, but theologically indistinguishable from the Kenneth Copelands and the others.
1: Yeah, he's preaching precisely the same message. It's New Thought metaphysics dressed up in the garb of Christianity. So it looks like the real thing, but it's always turned over on its head. So he is a scripture twister. He will say, for example, that the Bible tells us that we are to call those things that are not as though they were. But if you actually go to the biblical text, it says quite the opposite. It says, God, not we, calls those things that are not as though they were. So he has a subtle twist, and I have written in my book, The Osteenification of American Christianity, that not even the Mormons or the Jehovah's Witnesses have such an utter disregard for the Word of God. They at least seriously contend with the biblical text. This is not what Joel Osteen is doing at all.
0: You say that it's, and this is, I think, a really good way of crystallizing what Osteen is about. God becomes a means to my ends. Is that what you're talking about?
1: Exactly. It is about inviting people to the master's table, not for the love of the master, but for what is on the master's table. So as you just articulated, God becomes a means to our ends as opposed to being the end.
0: What are the ends that Joel Osteen is urging on his millions of followers?
1: Well, you know, as I've said many times, Todd, I cannot in any way judge his motivations. That's up to the Holy Spirit. I can only test what he's saying in light of Scripture and then hold fast to that, which is good. But what he's doing is preaching a message that is a feel-good kind of Christianity, which is to say that if you say the right things, then you will have everything that you want, perfect health and perfect wealth. But behind his message lies a darker hue. If you contract cancer, or if you lose your job, or if someone in your family dies, then your words may well be the cause of what happens. And in that vein, he mercilessly mocks a paralytic in Scripture. And that's not an overstatement. If you actually look at what he says, he's without a hint of mercy, turning on that paralytic and saying that that paralytic is in the condition that he's in because of his own words, his own negative confession, and were he to change his words, he could get out of his woeful condition. Now think of how that would apply to someone who is a paralytic today. They would think, I'm in the wheelchair, or I'm a paralytic because my words created my reality. In fact, he even uses the example of a church worker, and he lauds this worker as being a fine Christian individual, but he died at an early age, and Osteen says the reason he died was directly related to the words that he used.
0: So this is the classic two-edged sword. Does Osteen emphasize one over the other? In other words, I guess what I'm asking, Hank, is when you listen to him preach, when you read his now best-selling books, does he say, look, in essence, this can either save you, give you everything you want, or shorten your life?
1: Well, you know, that's the irony of it, Todd. He does give both sides of the equation. And I think that the smile beguiles the other side of the equation, or the urban legend, or the scripture twisting. But in all fairness, he does give the other side of the coin. I just gave one example with the paralytic. Another example is the example he uses of a railroad yard man who was named Nick. And he tells the story that Nick caused his own death through a series of negative confessions. He froze to death in moderate temperatures in an unrefrigerated boxcar. Now, as it turns out, this is an urban legend that's been used by other faith teachers and prosperity peddlers. But nonetheless, he gives this as an example that words can, in fact, not only cause sickness, but cause your own death.
0: So let's go back to what you were talking about before, and you said scripture twister. You've actually, I think, maybe even coined a term where you talk about script torture. What is it, and what is Joel Osteen's particular proclivity for this?
1: Well, the thing that Joel Osteen does, Todd, is he takes texts, and if you read those texts, they sound very familiar to you. But he has placed a twist on them. The example that I just gave is a classic case in point. You go to Romans chapter 4:17, and what does Romans chapter 4:17 say? It is God who calls those things who are that are not as though they were. He turns that around to say that it is we, not God, who can call those things that are not as though they were. A classic case of scripture twisting. Another case is Adam's rebellion, according to Satan, according to Osteen, was believing Satan's suggestion that there might be something wrong with him. So he will use his standard little mantra, who told you that you didn't have what it takes to succeed? Who told you that you couldn't get a promotion? And so on. And so he takes the quintessential voice of judgment in the whole of Scripture, and he turns it into a primer on self-esteem. That is perhaps one of the most egregious examples in all of the Scripture twisting.
0: So who is Jesus in Osteen's way of reading the Bible, way of doing theology?
1: Well, again, that's the ultimate question. I mean, we all use the word Jesus. Mormons use the word Jesus. Jehovah's Witnesses use the word Jesus. Muslims use the word Jesus. The real issue is not the word you use, but the meaning that you pour into the word. And with Osteen, Jesus is merely a means to our ends. Through Jesus, we can have whatever we want in this life. In other words, you can have your best life now. And this is at odds with the message of Christianity. The message of Christianity is not that you can have your best life now. The message of Christianity is that in this world you'll have trouble, but take heart, I've overcome the world. the message of Christianity is not a silver bullet that can take away our problems here and now. It is through resurrection we can persevere in suffering. That's what Paul said, whatever was to my profit, I now consider loss. What is more, I consider everything a loss compared to the greatness of knowing Christ Jesus my Lord. And then he talks about the fellowship of sharing in his sufferings, becoming like him in his death. So resurrection is what animates the Christian church. The early Christians knew that they would face hardship and vilification, but they looked forward to resurrection like unto their master.
0: And in opposition to that, what is Joel Osteen telling his followers about their suffering, about the course of the Christian life? I think from a Lutheran perspective, mine, we would say the theology of the cross. What is Osteen telling his listeners?
1: Well, there is no cross. I mean, when you look at it, the cross is removed from Christianity. It's not as though we take up our cross and daily follow him, and that through the veil of tears, we ascend to a new heaven and a new earth wherein dwells righteousness, but rather you can have it all now. It's a gospel that denudes the cross.
0: Hank Canegraff is our guest. We're talking about the beliefs and influence of Joel Osteen on this Tuesday afternoon, September the 2nd. When we come back, you know, I've been to Lakewood. I went there. The place was packed, full. An entire former basketball stadium full of people to see him and hear him. What's the appeal? We'll find out after this.

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29: The first step to living at your full potential is to enlarge your vision. 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
6: It's Joel Osteen reading from one of his best-selling books, Your Best Life Now. We're talking about Joel's beliefs and his influence on American Christianity. Hank Hanegraaff, host of the national radio talk show called The Bible Answer Man, is our guest. Hank, I've been to Osteen's church in Houston, Texas. Couldn't resist when traveling down Houston on business to go on a Sunday morning, see what it's like. And it was amazing. The venue is huge, the former home of the Houston Rockets. And by the time the service was in swing, about 20 minutes in the service, the place was packed. What's the appeal of Joel Osteen and his theology?
30: Yeah, well, and this is it. I mean, classes and masses, I've said many times, produce flashes and ashes. I mean, there's a great crowd. There's a lot of excitement. But what really happens, there's an appeal because people think that they're going to get something that they're not really going to get. And what I would say in this regard, therefore, is that if you looked at what was falling outside the doors of that big auditorium, that big stage, you would find people falling into the kingdom of the cults, not knowing what to believe or who to trust. trust anymore. There are so many people coming in the front door that you don't see the people falling out the back door. Obviously, I'm speaking metaphorically here, but that's precisely what happens, and that's what motivated me to write back in 1990 to 1993. It was actually published in 1993, Christianity in Crisis, and now the Osteenification of American Christianity, because now what you have is a new version that does not in any way look like it's weird. It looks like it's mainstream America. It's positive confession, but dressed up again in Christian garb. It's the Secret by Rhonda Byrne, but again, given a new twist. In The Secret, it's thoughts. In Joel Osteen's version, it's words, but it's a distinction, essentially without a difference.
6: Why won't Joel Osteen talk about sin, especially not just the word, but sin in the classical biblical sense?
30: Well, again, I can't judge, but I think, Todd, you'd probably agree with me that it's a damper to his message. He doesn't want to talk about anything that's negative. Sin is negative. He doesn't want to talk about hell. Hell is negative. He wants to talk about those things that are positive. Now, obviously, as I mentioned, a lot of people don't see that while he's smiling and saying positive things, he's also saying negative things. But the way it's positioned, it doesn't look negative because of emphasis. But there's that undertow, and people know it because embedded in the message is, if I have a problem, words created that reality. And so now you have the guilt on top of everything else, which just exacerbates the problems of humanity. And that's why people eventually leave disillusioned. It's a gospel, it's a prosperity gospel that simply doesn't work. If you want to see the to do is travel the world and see where it's migrated and how poor people are hanging on to dear life, to what they think is real, and in essence is a mirage.
6: Is it, in the end, a tyranny of my own words? I'm simply subject to my own ability to make that positive confession and at all costs avoid anything that could be a negative confession?
30: Yeah, it is a tyranny. And it is, at the end of the day, it becomes sort of a world of magic illusions in which you think what happened to you because of what you said or didn't say. So it is a very dangerous kind of occultic mindset that people get worked into.
6: Do his followers, I'm asking you here to speculate a little bit, but do you think his many followers know that what they're getting is a kind of kinder, gentler, and far more polished form of the word faith occult?
30: You know, I think some do. Some certainly are coming from those kinds of constructs where they've heard it before. They just like his presentation of it better. But I would say, and I think your question is very perceptive, that a great number of people are encountering this as something new, and they're thinking that this is the face of real Christianity. In the end, many of them find out that it's not.
6: Let's talk about the allure of this success, because not only personally, Joel Osteen is highly successful. I take it he, at least in the eyes of his followers, is really practicing what he preaches. He's pulling it off. He's making that positive confession, and that accounts for all of his success. And then, of course, kind of as a figurehead for this movement, no one can argue with, at least here in America, the unbelievable success that's here. What does that translate into for those who like what they hear when they listen to Joel Osteen? What does that success tell them?
30: Well, it tells them that if they do what Joel Osteen does, they can have what Joel Osteen has. But again, if you look at reality, you see that Kenneth Hagin is dead, though he thought he'd live to be 120 years of age and then just be translated into glory. Paul Crouch, who has pioneered this movement on television, is dead. Oral Roberts is dead. you go on and you find out that the Word of Faith movement promises what it cannot produce, because in the end, we all get sick and eventually we all die. That's the whole thing. We live in a universe that groans in travail. It's awaiting its liberation from bondage to decay, and we to ourselves are awaiting that liberation. And that will not happen until Jesus appears a second time. Then we will be resurrected immortal, imperishable, incorruptible. Then the universe will be restored to what it was before the curse. So he's promising what simply does not comport well with reality, but it tickles the ears. And this is what the Apostle Paul warned with tears about. Even from among your own numbers, men will arise, and they will distort the truth in order to draw away disciples after themselves. So be on your guard. Remember, for 3 years, I never stopped warning each one of you night and day with tears. And I will tell you this, I've always tried to give these kinds of teachers the benefit of the doubt. But when I started reading Osteen's books, I was absolutely astounded by what I found. It is not as though I had to find a couple of examples of scripture twisting. Scripture twisting, urban legends, and atonement atrocities are on virtually every single page collectively of his books, his works. So it is a cottage industry on how to twist the text and make the scripture say what you want it to say as opposed to what it's really saying. And when you miss the main message, then you're missing the essence, the heart of the historic Christian faith.
6: I've sad to say, kind of been forced by virtue of this particular vocation to read his books as well. We reviewed all three. Yeah, I think it's three of them bestsellers that he's done. And you talk about it briefly in your article in the Christian Research Journal as well. The way he employs the anecdote, the way he employs the story, not just the urban legend, but the story about this person that he just met or that parishioner there at Lakewood in Houston, Texas. How does he do this? To what effect?
30: Well, I think what you're driving at is the personalization. I mean, it's a very accommodating personalization, warm, fuzzy kind of approach. And, you know, Todd, I think you and I have talked about this before. When I first met Benny Hinn, and I've gone to dinner with Hinn many times, I found that same thing. When you actually meet him and spend time with him, he's a very warm, engaging kind of a person. You can't help but like him. And I think Osteen has that same persona. And so this is not about whether the person is likable. It is about whether what they're teaching is in concert with the Word of God or in conflict with the Word of God.
6: Now, you talk about the Osteenification of American Christianity, obviously something broader than just the wild popularity of Joel Osteen's cottage industry, as you just called it. What is the Osteenification of American Christianity?
30: Yeah, I actually coined the term, Todd, because what I wanted to communicate is that Osteen is simply the biggest of the bunch. He's the facto high priest of a brand new brand of Christianity, perfectly suited for a feel-good generation. But there are many like Osteenification, or like Joel Osteen, and that's why I call it Osteenification. I mean, you look at Joyce Meyer or Joseph Prince. There are a lot of people who are very popular, in fact, have platforms within the evangelical Christian church, and I've been surprised to hear some very prominent, well-known, well-respected evangelicals laud these people. Again, it is because their manner is so different. There's nothing weird or wacky to point at. It's just bad theology packaged in such a way that seems palatable.
6: We're talking with Hank Hanegraaff about the beliefs and practices of Joel Osteen and his tremendous influence on American Christianity. It's Tuesday afternoon, September the 2nd. Hank Hanegraaff is president of the Christian Research Institute based in Charlotte, North Carolina, host of the national radio show called The Bible Answer Man. We'll be right back.

0: we talk to the biggest names in religion today, liberal bishop John Shelby Spong.
1: I don't think Jesus ever preached the Sermon on the Mount, for example. I don't believe anybody ever took five loaves and two fish and fed 5,000 people. I don't believe that's possible to do.
0: Liberal Bible critic Bart Ehrman.
2: There's a difference between what the historical Jesus actually said and what the Gospels say he said. And to understand what the historical Jesus was really like, we have to get behind the Gospels.
0: Muslim critic of Christianity Reza Aslan.
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0: That's the choir of Girton College with the hymn Father Most Holy, and it's playing right now at our 24/7 sacred music station, Lutheran Public Radio. Here's what Issues Etc. regular guest Gretchen Pasentino Coburn had to say yesterday on her Facebook page about Lutheran Public Radio. She says, thankful for Lutheran Public Radio's 24/7 classic hymns to help me decompress from my morning stress. Right now, listening to If God Himself Be For Me, Just What I Need. Gretchen, thanks for listening, and thanks for posting that at your Facebook page. 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You'll hear the great hymns of the church, mostly choral music, and as I said, it follows the course of the church year. Lutheran Public Radio. Hank Hanegraaff is our guest for another 10 minutes. We're talking about the beliefs and the influence of Joel Osteen. Hank, one of the other things where people will see him is on the media. He's often the guest on talk shows. He's morning television. He's the media's go-to man. What accounts for the media's interest in Joel Osteen?
1: Boy, that is a really good question. If I were being cynical, I would say that the media loves to show someone like this who, in the end, doesn't have any real answers. Because when he's asked about the last typhoon or the last earthquake or about some tragedy that happened somewhere in the world, or what do you think about the subject of same-sex marriage, he gives answers that would be embarrassing to someone who is a true follower of Jesus Christ. And maybe in some, again, I'm speaking cynically here, in some way, reporters are picking up on that and thinking that this is a good way to caricature Christianity as really having no answers at all. What the real reason is, I don't know. I mean, he's popular. He brings his own audience. I mean, there are probably a lot of things that factor into the equation. I don't know for sure. I used to do these shows myself, but the problem is when you do them on a regular basis, you don't have time to write your own books or do the work that you're called to at the Christian Research Institute. So, I mean, it's a very time-consuming thing, but it's very good, as I recognized many years ago, for the sales of your materials.
0: Now, I look at Joel Osteen, and as you've pointed out here several times, can't read his heart. I don't have that ability. I can go by what he says, and then I have this general impression of him, Hank, which is I think we've got just a genuinely nice... We're seeing his personality kind of on display whenever you see him in the media or doing his regular weekly program or writing his books. He is just a sweetheart. That's what he is. What I often wonder is he a true believer? Does he believe what he actually says? Does he think, I have created this. My words have released the power of God in my life, and I did it. What do you think?
1: Well, you're asking me what I think, and this is subjective on my part. This is what I think. I'll go back to Benny Hinn. When I first met Benny Hinn, I really thought that he was sincere. He was sincerely confused. But after spending a great deal of time with him, both over dinners and in various conversations, various personal meetings, I came to the conclusion that this was his shtick and he wasn't going to depart from that shtick. He had every reason to know that what he was teaching, what he was doing, was counterproductive to the real cause of Christ. I have no doubt about that because I personally communicated that to him. And this wasn't just as me pontificating in some way, but in personal dialogue and interaction over a prolonged period of time. So I'm pretty sure in that case that Benny Hinn knows quite clearly that what he is doing has little to do with Orthodox biblical Christianity. So with respect to conjecturing in regard to Joel Osteen, I would say that the same thing is likely the case. And oftentimes behind the nice smile, there are fangs. I mean, I had commented on Joel Osteen a number of years ago, and he retorted back, that what I was doing was simply for radio ratings. So there's usually some things behind the warm and robust smile.
0: I find perhaps the most insidious thing, even if we took away the kind of details of the Word Faith teaching that he obviously builds every one of his messages on. This is his driving force, at least theologically, his underpinnings for his message. What I find most insidious is his insistence with his audience that you can do it. Just try a little harder next time. You go a little deeper, reach a little higher, whatever metaphor he wants to employ. It seems to me in the long run, one of the most crushing messages a person could hear. What are your thoughts there, Hank?
1: Yeah, I think that's absolutely right. I mean, I don't think I could say it any better than you just said it. I mean, that's the heart of the issue. And a lot of people will hear you and I discussing this and saying, wow, they're being judgmental. But this is not about Joel Osteen. It's not about disliking him. It has nothing to do with this. This is about caring for the sheep. If the wolf is in the sheep pen and you don't care for the sheep, then you just don't care. If you have a platform like you do, Todd, or like I do, and you know the truth and you don't speak the truth, then you're held accountable for being silent in the midst of tyranny. This is spiritual tyranny. This is, well, you could call it spiritual terrorism. That's what's really going on. And this is about the hearts and souls of people. That's why I know you're passionate about it. It's why I'm passionate about it as well.
0: Hank, coming back to your study of this over the decades, the Word Faith movement, did you anticipate this, that there could be coming out of what was really just a, I hate to sound less than generous, but a lot of times kind of the freak show of the Word Faith movement as it presented itself, in at least in the media? Did you anticipate a Joel Osteen coming out of that?
1: Well, I'm not a prophet, but I'm not surprised by a Joel Osteen. And I'll tell you, Todd, that I could name right now the name of a famous evangelical who you and I deeply respect, who had a child or has a child who has a significant physical malady. And because this evangelical really, really loves his child, as we all love our children, and couldn't find any solution to the problem, he took his child to one of these venues. So when you think about that for just a second, that's the human condition. When you're desperate, you will reach out to virtually any means for a cure. Even if the Lord is at the center of your life, sometimes we want to help the Lord. I mean, Abram tried to help the Lord in terms of having progeny so that the promise would be fulfilled through him. So this is the human condition. We ourselves sometimes are so desperate, and that's the hell of it, if you will. Desperate people are going to Joel Osteen for solutions, and in the end, he gives what simply is not a solution at all. Sounds good, never works. I mean, it's like the prophetic movement. They're 100% wrong 100% of the time, and this is precisely what is happening with Joel Osteen. Let me promise you, and I've done a lot of research on this, there are all kinds of people in this genre that claim healings and resurrections. In the end, it is untrue. If a healing takes place, it is not because of Joel's message. It is despite Joel's message.
0: Finally then, Hank, someone listening to us might say, look, at least Joel is better than all the guys that preceded him, the generation, three or four generations of Word Faith teachers. He's not doing Holy Ghost laughter. He's not breaking the Trinity up into nine persons. He's not doing all of this kooky, crazy stuff. He's pared it down, and he's taken kind of the lunatic fringe element out of the Word Faith movement. And at least he's better than those who came before him. How would you respond?
1: I'd say no. I'd say he's worse. And here's why. You know, Satan doesn't present his lies in their naked deformity. If he did, no one would buy into the lies. Instead, he says it with a purr. And I think that is why it is worse. It is so much more beguiling, at least in the other cases. Many people would look at the blue hair, the wigs, the antics that you've described, and they'd say, you know what, I like the message. I really hope the message is true, but I can't handle what I'm seeing. With Joel Osteen, it's very palatable, and I think that's why the subtlety of it makes it more dangerous.
0: Hank Hanegraaff is president of the Christian Research Institute based in Charlotte, North Carolina. He's host of the national radio talk show called The Bible Answer Man, and he's author of the cover story in the latest Christian Research Journal titled Osteenification and What It Portends. 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
1: You got it, Todd. I'm really proud of what you're doing.
0: Tomorrow on Issues, Etc., we're going to conclude our series on numbers in the Bible with Dr. Lane Berglund. And we'll also talk, we'll be talking with him about numbers in apocalyptic literature. We'll also discuss Islam with Dr. Roland Kapp Elke. That's tomorrow on Issues, Etc. I'm Todd Wilkin. I'll talk with you then.
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0: 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Reformation Club. To my knowledge, there aren't any Christian churches out there with his name on their front sign. You'll see Wesleyan churches, you'll see a church that may even say Calvinist, lots of Lutheran churches that bear names of other men. But to my knowledge, I don't think there are any churches out there in America that bear the name of Charles Finney, although if they were honest, they should. There probably is no greater influence on American evangelicalism today. What you see actually practiced inside the church building on a Sunday morning than Charles Finney, this lawyer turned revivalist from the 19th century, rather stern man, both in appearance and also in his theology. What has been his influence? What has been his lasting legacy in American evangelicalism. Joining us to talk about the legacy of 19th century revivalist Charles Finney on this Thursday afternoon, Dr. Mike Horton. He's a regular guest here on Issues Etc. He is professor of systematic theology and apologetics at Westminster Seminary, California, editor-in-chief of Modern Reformation magazine, co-host of the national radio show called The White Horse Inn, and he's authored numerous books, including Made in America, The Shaping of Modern American Evangelicalism. Mike, welcome back to Issues Etc.
5: Thanks, Todd. Always great to be with you.
0: Can we understand the kind of the bright lights of evangelical preachers in the 21st century, the Joel Osteens, the Rick Warrens, any of those guys, without first understanding Charles Finney?
5: No, I don't really think we can. Finney is obviously not everything that is wrong with Christianity in America can be laid at Charles Finney's feet. He was smart, not that smart, but he even where he didn't have a direct influence, he is exhibit A of the kind of distorted Christianity that American revivalism produced.
0: So the insight that I've found in your treatment of Finney that I. It's perhaps unique. I'm sure it's not unique to you, but it's unique in my experience, is that Charles Finney's primary concern really was not so much evangelism or even revival, but moral reform. Tell us about that.
5: Yeah, I mean, he defined the church as a society of moral reformers. Now, why did he do that? Well, because he denied original sin. He said that you can't charge someone else with another person's guilt. And so, of course, you can't have someone else's righteousness imputed to you. So justification, he called another gospel, and he said that in that context, he was debating the Calvinists, and he says the Calvinists are just simply antinomians if they believe that we are justified by an alien righteousness. Never heard anything so crazy in all my life, is basically what he says. And the new birth is not a miracle, I'm quoting him here, is not a miracle or dependent on a miracle in any sense. It's simply the philosophical result of the right use of means, like any other philosophical result. And he even denied the substitutionary atonement. He said that's illegal. You can't have one person dying for someone else's sin. So basically, everything has to be done by us. You are moment by moment justified, Finney says, depending on your obedience to the law. Well, if all that's true, then of course the church is what it makes of itself and what it makes of its nation. And that's one of the reasons that, American evangelicalism at the turn of the 20th century had such a connection to American nation building.
0: Who was he? Give us a little biography of Charles Grandison Finney.
5: A very interesting fellow. He showed a lot of promise as a young lawyer, and which was probably the profession he should have stayed in, because he tended to treat everything as a lawyer would. Every doctrine could be judged true or false based on whether it accorded with Blackstone's law, and he just brought that with him, a very very much of a kind of pop enlightenment approach, and you know, the substitutionary atonement, for example, is unreasonable. Not that it's unscriptural, it's unreasonable. And but that he left the law practice because he said one day he felt a buzzing bolt of lightning from the tip of his head to the toes of his feet, and it was like a liquid energy. And he knew right then that he was converted and called to the ministry. He started to attend a Presbyterian seminary, and they wouldn't admit him. they let him take a couple of classes, and then they said that he didn't have the prerequisites to go on. He needed to finish college and do a few other things. And so forever he hated organized religion, basically. Denominations get in the way. He said there's a party in hell every year when the General Assembly of the Presbyterian Church meets. He's a kind of a guy who said, basically, I know it all. I have legal training, and I have the Holy Spirit speaking in my heart. I don't need the formal training that you need for the ministry. Ironically, though, just then, there were what became the New School Presbyterians. They would eventually be excommunicated from the Presbyterian Church. He was one of their leading lights, and they made it possible for him to be ordained without the proper credentialing that that usually ministers had to go through. So it's an ironic thing that he was ordained in the Presbyterian Church when he did so vocally and publicly condemn everything that the Presbyterian Church taught.
0: What would one of his revivals, what would it look and sound like? How would you describe it if someone were to walk into one of his, Charles Finney's revivals?
5: Well, it would have been emotional, simultaneously rational and emotional. He definitely wanted to speak to the mind, but he also very much wanted to trigger whatever conversion experience he could. Here's what he said. He says, no conversion will ever happen unless we can create excitement sufficient to induce conversion. It's that bold. It's sort of the words that only an American could utter. If you just get the method right, then everything will come out. And that's what happens if you believe, of course, that the new birth is not a surprising miracle that comes about through the preaching of the gospel and has no connection at all with baptism or the Lord's Supper or the normal means of grace. And he just didn't. He thought that this was his work and basically making a decision for Christ is what saves you. And making a decision for Christ is no different from making any other decision. Therefore, the evangelist or the preacher is as much of a salesman as anything else.
0: So in other words, it's very mechanistic for Finney. It is simply whatever it takes to persuade the person to make a rational decision, even if the persuasions might be almost entirely manipulative and emotional.
5: Yeah, exactly. Yeah, it's really staggering. And, you know, as I think of Finney, and then I go down to the people he's influenced, down to our own day, even Pentecostal preachers like Joel Osteen. Here are all these people who are so bent on supernatural things. In Finney's revivals, you'd have people swooning and falling on the ground, supposedly filled with the Holy Spirit and so forth. So it's hyper-supernaturalistic. But on the other hand, it's not. It's almost deistic, because God set the world up according to certain spiritual and moral as well as physical laws. And then he went to take a nap or something. And now, basically, everything is in the hands of clever evangelists and repentant souls. If you simply use the right methods, and Finney was always realizing you have to come up with new and better and more exciting methods to replace the old ones. If you follow the right methodology, it works just like making clocks or making money at the shop. It's just all of a piece. So it's really ironic, Todd, to me, that you know, that's the way Oral Roberts was. That's the way Joel Osteen is today, very much. If you press the button, like on the candy machine, C5, you get a Diet Coke. If you just follow these principles of sowing and reaping, or if you just do this and do that. So basically God isn't involved at all, except in setting things up so that you get a Coke when you press C4.
0: Dr. Mike Horton is our guest. We're talking about the legacy of 19th century revivalist Charles Finney and his influence today. When we come back, we're going to talk about those methods that always had to be newer and better, an example of Finney's methods, what he considered to be sufficient to create the excitement. Not a lot has changed. His theological descendants are also looking for all the newest methods, aren't they? We'll be right back.

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Bethany Lutheran College is located in the picturesque river town of Mankato.

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4: You'll find several stewardship resources at lcms.org/stewardship. lcms.org/stewardship. Welcome back to Issues Etc. I'm Todd Wilkin. We're talking about the legacy of 19th century revivalist Charles Finney on this Thursday afternoon with Dr. Mike Horton of the White Horse Inn. A little bit later in Hour 2 of Issues Etc., Pastor Brian Ketchelmeyer will be our guest. We'll continue our Christ in the Old Testament series with him in Ezekiel chapter 33. Mike, give us an example. Before the break, you were talking about how Finney was always on the lookout for methods and newer and better methods for kind of creating the excitement that he believed would lead inevitably to the rational decision to become a Christian. Give us an example of Finney's methods. What did he consider sufficient to create the excitement?
5: Well, the main one was what became the altar call. It was the sinner's bench. And basically what happened was, as you felt conviction, and part of that was caused by Finney calling you out by name, if people had given him notes about certain people in town. And then, but in most cases, people came up voluntarily, and they would, when they felt like they were quote-unquote under conviction, they would sit on the front bench, and that's where Finney would deal with them directly one-on-one and basically seal the deal. And that became the altar call.
4: Did he employ music? Did he any of the other kind of standard revivalistic methods?
5: Absolutely. Yeah, in fact, it was really with Finney that you first of all have organs being absolutely necessary in revival. Of course, the most portable, the more portable, the better, because his revivals were often held in halls and often concert halls. And what you saw at first were just revivals coming to town that all the different churches, or at least some of the different churches, participated in, but then it went away, like the circus. Increasingly, what happened was the churches in the town where the revival had come wanted to look more like Finney's revival on Sunday. Hey, if it works for Finney, then it may work for me. And so a lot of what you found happening was in churches that had them, the chancel came down, the place where the pulpit is, where the Lord's table is, where the baptismal font is. All of that was taken away, and put in its place was a stage where the evangelist would prance back and forth and have an emotional connection with the audience, uninterrupted by a pulpit or a lectern. And then, music would come in and out of what he was saying behind him.

0: And then there was a choir. This is a biggie. The choir was moved from the back of the church to the front of the church. In, you know, universal, when choirs came into Presbyterian Reformed churches, they were always in the back loft. I don't know what it's like in Lutheran churches, but now, across the board, they moved to the front of the church. And it's just absolutely amazing to see how many churches across the denominational swath turned their churches basically into centers of religious entertainment.
1: How numerically successful was Finney and his revivals?
0: Well, that's an interesting question. Whitney Cross has written, I think, still the best book on this, titled The Burned Over District. And it's a very close socio-historical study of Finney's ministry, and particularly the area that he influenced. The area that he influenced is now called the Burned Over, was later called the Burned Over District, because there were so many revivals there by Finney, and then in Finney's wake by others, that actually the people had become exhausted, spiritually exhausted, and became either atheists and agnostics, or became members of various cults. And so in that whole so-called Ring of Fire, or Burned Over District, you had the rise of several cults, like Christian Science, various mind science cults, various proto-New Age movement groups, and people just didn't want any connection at all with institutional religion, certainly didn't want anything to do with emotional religion. They felt like they'd been burned. And so it's interesting, at the end of his life, Charles Finney himself said that he wasn't sure that he had actually been successful, because he said, when you look at the effects, you know, what do you see now after 20 years of my work? He says, I have to say that I see a lot of people fading from the scene who profess Christianity at these meetings. And he really, I think, told the tale when he said himself, I suppose we never know where it might end if people have to constantly be reconverted and have new measures to replace the old ones that become too ordinary and formal.
1: Let's talk a little bit about Finney's view of the atonement. You've mentioned it here briefly, but I want to go into some detail. You say that Finney did believe that Christ died for something, but not someone. What do you mean by that?
0: Yeah, he adopts a view known as the governmental theory of the atonement, namely that God sent Christ into the world to die on the cross to show us how seriously he takes sin. So it's more of a demonstration, the seriousness with which God takes sin, than it is a mechanism that in any way saves us. So he didn't actually die on the cross for people, to save people from their sins. He died on the cross to show people how seriously God hates sin, how they need to repent and turn from their sins, and how they need to stay in that state of justification moment by moment. It's not really even strictly the governmental theory of the atonement, because according to that Arminian doctrine, Christ dies on the cross to make it possible for God to justify on easier terms than the Old Testament. And so faith and repentance become two conditions or works that we perform in order to be justified. Finney says that's way too antinomian. Absolutely no. That doesn't work at all. We have to, moment by moment, merit our justification. it's so far beyond anything that Protestants tolerated, at least magisterial Reformation Protestants tolerated, that my Arminian friends, scholars of Arminians like Roger Olson, tell me, please, I beg you, don't ever call Charles Finney an Arminian. He was a Pelagian, a heretic by any standard.
1: So he, Charles Finney himself, rejected what we would call the substitutionary atonement. That is, that Christ was dying for anyone. That he would say Christ is no one's substitute on the cross. He's a demonstration, or he's there to send a message. There's no for me. Jesus didn't die for me in Finney's theology.
0: Yeah. I mean, it's staggering. Almost every heretic in history has figured out a way of squirreling around to not deny that sentence. Finney just said there's no place for it, and he was rigorously logical. He said that in an absolute sense, he said it is impossible for one man to bear the sins of another person.
1: So how does this relate to his view of the Christian? You mentioned just a second ago, and in fact you've mentioned it twice, that the Christian kind of is continually justified by his good works, and in particular, avoiding sin. Parse that out for us, if you would.
0: Yeah. Look, the bottom line is Adam is a bad example. Jesus is a good example. Hang around bad people and you'll become a sinner. Hang around good people and you'll become a saint. Everything is determined by influence. The influence either that Jesus and good people have on you, or the influence that bad people have on you. So it's really a moment-by-moment thing, whether you're justified or not. You can't be justified by an imputed righteousness. That's what Finney really goes after. He says he especially takes aim at the Westminster Confession's way of talking about justification, where it says it's not only by imputation, but that he justifies us not by anything done by us or wrought in us by God. And Finney just says, what? Not even anything that the Lord does in us, that he himself does in us, can be a basis for justification? That's just antinomianism. And so when he reacted, he simply went further than any Arminian. He certainly went into the arms of Pelagius.
1: Dr. Mike Horton is our guest. We're talking about the legacy of 19th century revivalist Charles Finney. We'll be right back.
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1: Welcome back to Issues Etc. I'm Todd Wilkin. We're talking about the legacy of 19th century revivalist Charles Finney with Dr. Mike Horton of the White Horse Inn. It's a little too late, but it probably would have benefited Charles Finney to have read something of the Issues Etc. Book of the Month for September. It's the Concordia Commentary on Galatians, and the commentary is written by Dr. Andrew Doss, a regular guest here on Issues Etc. Scholarship is excellent, and it stays well within the church's reading of this pivotal New Testament book that contrasts salvation by works with salvation by grace alone, something Charles Finney could have used a big dose of. 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Ask for the Issues, Etc., Book of the Month for September, the Concordia Commentary on Galatians. Dr. Mike Horton is our guest. Mike, let's summarize at this point, kind of pause and summarize. You're saying that for Charles Finney, a Christian is a Christian based entirely on the fact that he ceases to sin and continues in good works.
0: Right. I know it's hard to believe, but that is exactly what he says. He is just, a man is justified, says Finney, so far and no further that he ceases to commit sin.
1: Does this mean that, does this also explain why the revivalism is, at least in its time, was kind of self-perpetuating? I mean, if you really believed what Finney said, then you'd be rushing back to the tent every time he came into town. I think you'd be terrified that you had sinned in the intervening months or years.
0: Right. Well, that's just it. What if Jesus came back and found you at the bar? What if he came back and found you stealing somebody's rake? You know, all of these things were constantly at people's throats, so much so that you wonder, actually, if it were better to be Roman Catholic in Luther's day, where you could at least have recourse to some relief, than to be a follower of Finney, a convert of Finney, where every moment by moment, there is no confessional, there is no absolution, there is no even really salvation by cooperating with God's grace. It's all you or nothing. People just didn't ever have a sense of assurance. Assurance was a special thing for special people, given in a special way.
1: What did he do with grace? I mean, how did he talk about it? I mean, it sounds to me like, at the very least, standing the thing on its head. But how does he even use that word?
0: Yeah, he talks about grace as something that God gives us to strengthen us, to give us greater resolve to do His will. It's not clear to me, in reading Finney, it's not clear to me whether he was always consistent on this. Sometimes he made it sound like he was saying that grace makes it possible for us to do our works that save us, which would make him semi-Pelagian. In other places, he sounds as if it is wrong, erroneous to believe that grace must in any sense be prevenient, must come before our works. And which, of course, would make him straight-out Pelagian. And the judgment of a number of my Arminian friends is that he really is Pelagian.
1: Now, when you were describing his influence on established congregations during the period of his revivals and thereafter, Mike, you could have been a future historian describing the influence of evangelicalism in American Christianity today, the movement away from a sacramental focus in worship, the movement toward kind of the freestyling preacher up there doing whatever he needs to do to get the result, the movement toward using music to blatantly manipulate toward the response that's desired in any given Sunday morning. Do the people who have, from our perspective, so obviously adopted Finney's methods, if not his theology, do they realize the roots of these things?
0: You know, I don't think people do, and I think it's strange that they don't. One of the guys who was a pastor, in fact, president of the German Reformed Seminary in Western Pennsylvania, John Williamson Nevin, says, I was brought up in the old Presbyterian faith where children were baptized into Christ with a goal of making profession of faith and receiving the Lord's Supper. That's why we had catechism. That's why we had training at home, and, as well as church and at school. Basically, in substance, everything turned on a sacramental and educational view of religion. And he says, Finney's methods and the theology underlying it don't just represent a different approach. He says they represent completely different religious worldviews. And that's a pretty strong statement to make, but I think it's true. And you look today at the extent to which many, dare I say, even many in our own traditions, Todd, have much more of an influence from this heritage of Charles Finney than you would expect by the name on the marquee. So I think it's really amazing the extent to which America is exactly what Dietrich Bonhoeffer described it as when he came in the 1940s, namely Protestantism without the Reformation.
1: Finally here, Mike, with just a couple minutes before we wrap up, contrast Charles Finney's gospel, what he thought the good news was, with the biblical gospel.
0: Well, it's the difference between God saving us even while we were enemies, and giving us his Holy Spirit to regenerate us while we were resisting it, or whether grace is just basically something that God places within your reach to help you achieve salvation yourself. The two visions create two different churches, two different views of what the church is, what its mission is. It's not a church that receives salvation from above. Therefore, you don't need the preaching of the word. The administration of baptism and the Lord's Supper become meaningless. What you really need is to have a really good praise band and choir, and you really need to have an exciting array of programs for every group. You really need to have whatever it takes in order to get up a crowd and to get them really excited about Jesus. And, you know, the thing about that is, what is exciting for a teenager during a summer camp is not exciting for the same person when he or she's in college being challenged to abandon his or her faith. It just isn't Christianity, and it certainly isn't Christianity for the long haul. What we really need to do, Todd, and you guys say this, we say it at White Horse Inn all the time, we really need a new Reformation. We need to go back to the place where the gospel was rediscovered after the long dark night of medieval Christianity, and see that gospel change us as it changed them 500 years ago.
1: With only 30 seconds here, Mike, do you think if we mentioned them before, kind of the Bill Hybels, the Rick Warrens, well, let's leave Joel Osteen out because I don't know that he'd be interested in any sense, but the more sensible of the theological descendants of Charles Finney, whether they recognize it or not, were they to go back and actually see what the man taught and why he did what he did based upon his aberrant theology, do you think they'd give it up?
0: I don't know. I don't know. You'd have to ask them. I don't think that they think that they are violating the word. You know, Charles Finney himself said that the Great Commission said go. It didn't prescribe any means and didn't suggest that there were any always and forever means that must be required. It just said go. Well, aside from the fact that it doesn't just say go, that Jesus said, go preach the gospel to everyone, baptizing them in the name of the Father, the Son, and the Holy Spirit, and teaching them to observe everything I've commanded you, it does give the method. And I think at the end of the day, it's not just a question of denying things that are in the Bible, but we've got to be wary of adding to Scripture and saying, you know, the gospel really isn't the power of God into salvation. I need to add this, that, or the other thing. And, pastors are ambassadors. Ambassadors are not kings. Christ is the king. We don't establish policy. We just proclaim it.
1: Dr. Mike Horton is professor of systematic theology and apologetics at Westminster Seminary, California. 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
0: Thank you, Todd.
1: Well, you know, it's sad to say that Finney's new methods are now old, but they are standard operating procedure in so many churches, even churches that ought to know better. They rely entirely upon their method, the next new method, the next new thing that they can come in. Let's just call it what it is. Finney was honest, at least. At least Finney, in his day, was honest. He just said, it's the method. It's the method that works, not the means of grace. It's what I come up with next to generate enough excitement that works. My new technique, my new nuance, my new repackaging of God's word. Finney was honest. Pastors today aren't. And I know what you're thinking. You're thinking, well, can't we take his methods and baptize them into, say, our Lutheran context? No, you can't. Why did Finney make his system rely entirely on his new methods? That idea was built upon a presupposition that God had nothing to do with conversion, that it wasn't a miracle, that it was simply a decision of man, and that it was essentially a moral decision and not a miracle of the Holy Spirit to actually kill and make alive, and that God couldn't use means to do it. That's the presupposition of Finney's methods. So you can't baptize them. How about this? How about just going to God's methods, which happen to be his word, his baptism, his supper, his absolution. We don't need anything new. We just need God's good old tried and true and proven means. Folks, if you appreciate Issues Etc., please consider joining our monthly or annual giving program. It's called the Issues Etc. 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When we come back, we're going to talk with Pastor Brian Ketchelmeyer. He hosts a weekly radio show called Redeemer Theological Academy, and he does a weekly series with us called Christ in the Old Testament. We're going to be in Ezekiel chapter 33. It dovetails beautifully with where we were last week in Jeremiah 15, and we'll find out how right after this.

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3: I have to admit, I can't imagine it. I can't imagine it. I can't imagine a scenario like this for myself. Where I would, and I know that it does happen, I know that it can happen, where I would end up in poverty and helpless. I say to myself, well, that can't happen because I got a job. Well, what if I didn't have the job? Well, I've got family and friends. What if I didn't have the family and friends? I got my parents. What if I didn't have them? I have my congregation. What if I didn't have them? It's not that long of a line drawn between A and B, between employed, happy, well-satisfied, well-fed, well-supported by all those, well-loved, to the guy that I just saw yesterday sitting along the side of the road. He had a beautiful tan, but it's because he's got no home. He just sits there and waits for somebody to give him something. Now, I know what our initial American idea is when we see that. We say lazy, we say addict, we say all sorts of things. What does not come first to our mind is mercy. And of this, we need to repent. We're going to talk about Christianity and poverty here for the first half hour, the second hour of Issues Etc. live this Friday afternoon, July the 18th. Pastor Steve Shave will be our guest. Then, a little bit later, Dr. Walter A. Meyer III will join us from Concordia Theological Seminary in Fort Wayne, Indiana. We'll talk about the Old Testament prophet Elijah. That's coming up in about 25 minutes here on Issues Etc. Pastor Steve Shave is Director of Urban and Inner City Mission for the Lutheran Church Missouri Synod. Steve, welcome to Issues Etc.
8: Thank you, Todd. It's great to be here today.
3: I want to hear your story because you recently kind of got to see what, like I said before, some of us can only or not imagine. What were your expectations going in, spending some time in a homeless shelter, and how are those expectations altered by the experience?
8: Well, first of all, I did try to have myself identified as someone homeless, but I thought I'd be more of an outside observer. I thought I would still be able to look and to see into their world, but it quickly turned into I actually saw through their eyes what it was to be homeless. Unbelievable experience. We're usually on the other side where we're well thought of. You know, we're the people businesses want us to come to. We're the people that you're looking at this family as being the model family at the park, but to quickly become that person that mom grabs the child by the hand and goes to the other side of the fountain, not to be around this group, or to be the person in the business with a group of friends that they're just praying that, oh, well, these people just leave because they're hurting my business. And to be that, you know, modern-day leper, to be shunned and to experience that was an unbelievable experience.
3: So to simply put yourself among them immediately had you classified by those around you in that category. It wasn't about money. It was about being socially and morally outcast.
8: Yes, it's a people group. I mean, that's the thing that struck me very quickly, too. This isn't just a matter of someone doesn't have a home. We've all gone camping, you know, where we're living apart from a house. This is that you are identified in a certain people group in the city, and it is a group that is very much looked down upon.
3: Who did you meet in there?
8: We got a chance to go throughout the downtown area, and interestingly enough, I should say, first of all, Pastor Sugatan from Prince of Peace Lutheran invited me into this, and it was interesting because he could not go incognito, because everywhere we went, no matter where it was in downtown Cincinnati, he was instantly recognized. Even in other ministry areas, people that were receiving this care would immediately come up and hug him and say, hey, Pastor John, you know, love you, and just show so much affection. But for me, being an unknown, the people that I interacted with, they had no idea who I was. So when we went down to the park, as I mentioned before, and, you know, this interesting dynamic of young people and swing dance and jazz music and children playing on the one hand, and then my little group of people and the cadre that I was with on another in our own little world. And then we went downtown to Fountain Square, and it was reggae night and lots of music and lots of dancing. And again, I was only with my little isolated group of people who were among the homeless. And then we were kind of rushed off because we're going to the next place. These things have their time schedules, and come 10 o'clock, it's time to go to a certain street corner where a feeding ministry happens out of the back of a pickup truck. And so we met the church folks that were involved with that feeding ministry, and again, another group of homeless people were there too. And it's interesting, there's a whole network, and they all have their subgroups. And so the subgroup that I was with were basically the Christian church people that look out for one another. And so they took us into this little subgroup, and they let us live in a day of their life with them. And then you can't stay out too late, you know, because that's when bad things happen. So we were taken to a place outside of a public park, and we found a place that had enough space for us to set up our little camp, and somewhat in a safe and secure area. But again, different pockets of different subgroups, so you don't know everybody. But we met more folks along the way there, too. And then that led into the next morning, and I went through a series of events that they have in their daily basis as well. So we went to a shelter house where they fed us. We went to a home. Mary Magdalene House was the name of it, and that was the bath house where you get your shower. And then there was another Christian organization that had basically a coffee house that served the homeless, and I got to meet a different group of people there as well. And then from there, we went back to Prince of Peace, who has something that's called the Bridge Ministry, which involves a Bible study, which has vocational training, has computer resources. So I got to meet the volunteers for the Bridge Ministry in the neighborhood called Over the Rhine, and I got to meet all of the people who use their services.
3: Pastor Shave, we are catechized by American culture to think a certain way. And this is not good, but it's true. And it's so reflexive in us. It's almost impossible. You have to force yourself not to think this way. Okay, so I was driving to work, you know, driving to where I get my money. And kind of feeling sorry for myself because the air conditioner in my car hasn't worked for a couple of years and it was a warm day. But I see this fella, never seen him before, but I saw him sitting along the side of the road. I mean, weather beaten. He was the poster boy for weather beaten. He didn't even have a sign. He was just sitting along the side of the road, taking a rest.
8: Right.
3: Now, I'm catechized by American culture to say he put himself in that position and to stop there.
8: Right, right.
3: So what's wrong with this?
8: For one thing, it's not American only. Look at the book of Job. Look at Job in poverty. What do his friends do?
3: They come and say, hey, Job, you put yourself in this position.
8: Right? Look at Lazarus and the rich man. That's kind of what I consider this posture of mercy. What was the posture that was taken there between the rich man and Lazarus?
3: Well, he got to sit on the gate of sit at the gate of his house and be kept company by the dogs.
8: Right, right. But what's the posture that the rich man holds? He's looking down.
3: Yeah.
8: Every day he looks down at Lazarus.
3: So how do we correct this? I mean, in ourselves first. I said repentance at the beginning, but that's a pretty general term. How do we correct this so that we can start to see these people as neighbors?
8: Right. I mean, certainly you can do what I did. You can go through an immersion of this and realize for yourself just how wrong we are sometimes. I think the other thing is just having a fresh understanding of this theology of mercy and how God does not wait until we have made ourselves worthy before he shows mercy, because if God waited until he found me worthy to show mercy upon me, it would never happen. And to understand that whether or not this person is in this situation because it was completely self-inflicted, or whether this person, as you just mentioned, and I heard this story, you know, I heard the most horrific stories of the young girl who was pimped out by her father and just decided it would be better to live on the street than to continue to be abused, or the woman who never had a thought that she would end up homeless one day, but 2 years after having no employment, she found herself with this group of people. But Todd, it matters precious little why this person is in this situation to the Christian, because each and every one of those people are in that situation, and the response of us as Christians should be the same no matter what, and that is that we are to be merciful as God has been merciful to us, to understand our own position before God, that we are all filthy beggars. We are the leper in the story. We are the Lazarus who has his wounds licked by the dog. We are no better than anyone else. And why would we look down our nose at someone in this situation when we realize our own position, when we stand before the holy law of God and the holiness of Christ, we realize that we too are not above anyone. And that when Christ says, as you have done it to the least of these my brothers, and I looked at a man with no teeth, riding his bicycle, totally written off by the world, and I think that if I care for this person, Jesus says, as you have done it to the least of these my brothers, you have done it to me. And so when I look at this man, I do not look on him as something beneath me. I look at him as this is Christ, my King, that I am to care for.
3: The circumstances that the homeless find themselves in, we talked about how you said it just doesn't matter. It really doesn't matter how they got there. They need, they absolutely need our help.
8: Right.
3: But how did many of them get there? Was there a common thread that you noticed?
8: A common thread was typically, as you said, there's usually something to fall back on. There's usually some relationship in their life. And something has broken all of the threads of these relationships to isolate them to be part of this network of people. So broken relationship with the family, maybe not that congregational tie, although there should be. The church should be welcoming them in, and they do. But that not might not lead to getting them back on their feet immediately. Some sort of a broken relationship because of mental illness, disability, and obviously addiction just tears at the fabric of all family relationship. So that's the common thread, I would say, is that there's something that has happened to disrupt this person's life in such a way that they are torn from their typical relationships.
3: Pastor Steve Shave is our guest. He'll be with us for another 10 minutes on the other side of this break. We're talking about Christianity, Mercy, and Poverty on this Friday afternoon, July the 18th. He's director of Urban and Inner City Mission for the Lutheran Church Missouri Synod. Stay tuned.

0: thanks to the following congregations for standing with us by joining the Issues Etc. 300. Redeemer Lutheran, Mandeville, Louisiana. Our Savior Lutheran, Whitefish Bay, Wisconsin. Christ Lutheran, Sioux Falls, South Dakota. Emmanuel Lutheran, Louisville, Nebraska. Grace Lutheran, Warminster, Pennsylvania. Trinity Lutheran, Valonia, Indiana. Emmanuel Lutheran, Pensacola, Florida, St. Athanasius Lutheran, Vienna, Virginia, and Emmaus Lutheran, St. Louis, Missouri. 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
0: Welcome back to Issues Etc. I'm Todd Wilkin. We're talking about Christianity and poverty. Pastor Steve Shave is our guest, Director of Urban and Inner City Mission for the Lutheran Church Missouri Synod. Steve, before we go on, tell us a little bit about what Urban and Inner City Mission does.
4: Sure. Urban and Inner City Mission is there to serve our congregations throughout the United States in all of our major cities. And we're there to help to equip and to train and support urban missionaries who want to do urban missions. We're talking today about extreme poverty, which is one of the people groups that we need to reach. Part of this also is many times our struggling congregations also are in neighborhoods that are struggling, and we try to equip them with resources to help in the community development process as well. And not just with extreme poverty, there are also a variety of people groups that we see in the city. We have people from all over the world who are immigrating into our major cities. And those are folks, too, we want to welcome and to reach out to. We also have a lot of regentrification that happens in our cities, which means young professionals are moving back in. And interestingly enough, many times these young professionals that are moving back into our cities are the very people who not only are not ambivalent to the church, but they're very anti-church. They're very skeptical of the church. And so we have just another whole opportunity in terms of reaching out. And so we try to build up our congregations to support these urban missionaries in very difficult, very complex situations who have a variety of challenges, and to help them to meet those challenges and to help them to reach out to all these different people groups that we find in our cities.
0: Is part of the problem here that at the congregational level, I mean, it happens. The neighborhood that I grew up in Dallas, Texas, was, when I was growing up there in the 60s and 70s, was kind of just absolute middle-class suburbia. I mean, straight dead in the middle of the bell curve right there. That neighborhood now has, as they say down there, browned. It's mostly now immigrants from Mexico and South America. And the income there has dropped and things like that. Well, what happened? You know, we got up and moved someplace else. That's what happened. And I'm sure that happens in a greater extent in the cities. Do congregations moving out of the city, the inner city or the cities, contribute to this problem?
4: Well, think about it. Yeah, we just did a documentary in inner city Cincinnati where I served, and that's exactly what happened in the 80s. And when you consider the change in the demographics of a community, and perhaps you were that person that has such fond memories of growing up in this neighborhood, and then suddenly you feel yourself being pushed away from this community, and you come back to church, you're willing to commute, and yet you don't live in that neighborhood anymore. How do we love our neighbor when we're no longer in the neighborhood? And when people start to disengage from the neighborhood because there's some possible animosity that they've been pushed out of their homes where all of their, you know, childhood memories were, obviously all those factors play into it. But eventually, as you're saying, we need to just stop, take a breath, and realize God has placed this congregation among this people, you know, the people that are there, for us to love our neighbor, no matter who it is. And so that's part of what we need to do. You're absolutely right. We need to re-engage in our neighborhoods and our communities. We need to become corporate citizens once more. We need to discover how are we going to unite ourselves and then also love our neighbors and welcome them back in.
0: So we have, and this is how complex the problem is. It is loss of connections with family, friends, community. It is that marginalization that obviously follows from that. It is sometimes addiction, often mental illness, abuse, disability. We haven't even talked about that. That makes this situation of extreme poverty so complicated that people are going to say, look, I'll pay more taxes. Let's just let the government handle it. Why is that not a sufficient solution?
4: Well, that's an easy answer. And, you know, as you mentioned before, are there people who are just users of the system? Are there people, you know, is it possible there truly are people who are sinners, who are misusing the church? Luther speaks about that. As a matter of fact, in Volume 3 in Luther's works, he refers to those grifter people who are using the church as being squire filth, he calls them. He doesn't mince any words when he talks about those folks. But what I would say, Todd, is even for the people who are misusing the church and who are sinning, do you think a government program is going to change that?
0: No.
4: Who alone can transform the lives of these broken, sinful people?
0: Well,
4: Only Christ alone.
0: Yeah.
4: Exactly. Only Christ alone. So why would we not just leave this to a government agency or someone who merely offers care for the body? Because the work will be incomplete.
0: Should we consider Christ's words as well here, which are often quoted to dissuade people from helping the poor? I don't think he meant that meant them that way. When he says the poor you will always have with you, is he essentially telling us, church, your call is to the poor in mercy, and the work on this side of eternity will never be done? You're not going to solve the problem.
4: Right, and we won't. It's not. It would be wonderful if we could have a solution for brokenness. It would be wonderful if we would have a solution to once and for all put an end to poverty. And yet, as you're saying, look through the Gospel of St. Luke. There is a theme throughout about rich and poor and the great reversal, and the poor will always be among you. And yet he also speaks about how they are the ones who are exalted. He speaks of the broken. He speaks of the sinful as being the ones who will go before us, before our very eyes, approaching heaven. And so we do realize that for as long as we live in a fallen world, we cannot have a pure answer to solve poverty, and yet, as you said, we will not stop showing mercy to those who are in need. And Christ does command us to do so.
0: What role does employment play in all of this as a way of expressing that mercy you've been talking about?
4: Well, we do have to be careful, because aid can cause even more problems. It can cause an unhealthy dependency. For those who truly wish to have, you know, dignity and freedom, and they want to contribute because they do have capacity, if all we did was hand out aid, that would not be a solution. And one of the simplest ways that we can, in a community such as the one I was talking about in Cincinnati, that we could help to alleviate poverty, where we could actually make a dent and see that poverty needle move, one of the simplest answers is to bring jobs into neighborhoods that otherwise would be overlooked by other developers and agencies.
0: So the church can actually inject its own efforts there into the community, not just be a church building sitting there on the corner.
4: It is new. I mean, it's a new concept, and my office is working towards that, to have this type of solution to offer to churches in their communities. But absolutely, when you think about the retired chief executive officer of one of the major corporations, and you see him wanting to use his abilities and his vocation to help those who are in need, and all he's doing is ladling soup into a bowl, you have to stop and ask yourself, have we really taken advantage of the capacity that this person has to help the person on the other side of the soup kitchen line? What if we, you know, used his resources to do more, to actually help a community to rebuild beyond just handing out aid? And so we need to be careful that we're not causing an unhealthy dependence, and that we're actually finding solutions. You know, even any congregation in the city would say that they help people and that are in need, but there always is that question, okay, now we paid the utility bill this month, now how do we move from there that this person can be self-sufficient? Every person is in the image of God. Every person has this capacity to serve in a vocation. And how do we look at people in that way and no longer see them as just the problem, but to see them, this is the solution if we could just help them to get there?
0: Do congregations that find themselves in that position, or even ones that are out farther outside that circumstance, do they need to contemplate not just helping someone find a job, but providing a job?
4: If possible. If it's possible, I mean, if you have the capacity to do that, absolutely. And you're right, you know, homelessness does not discriminate. Poverty does not discriminate. It is not, you know, only in our inner cities that we have these problems. But there's nothing wrong with looking beyond just giving aid and to find new enterprising ways for our churches to be involved, to help equip people for jobs, and then if they have the ability and they work through, you know, other agencies such as ours, let's look into this. Let's see if there is a way for us to have wealth generation and job creation by mercy.
0: Should the church find a way, obviously with some caution here, to cooperate not just with kind of the private sector stuff, but public sector? The church say, look, government, local, municipal, state, federal, whatever, we're here to help. How can we help in this situation?
4: Right. And in many cases where we have kind of turned that over to the government and now they find themselves becoming bankrupt, they need assistance. They need help. They need support. And government agencies are willing to work with congregations in a cooperative effort. A lot of the community development that we did where I was at in Cincinnati, you know, strange bedfellows, major corporations, government agencies, and also mercy agencies all worked in collaboration to see an improvement in the neighborhoods of our community.
0: Finally, the last subject is probably the touchiest, and that's addiction, which is, if it isn't a part of the cause, sometimes it ends up being a part of the failed cure in this. What can the church do?
4: Pray. Pray and be there for people without judgment. As I was going through my own homeless immersion, Todd, the thing that struck me after being shunned as the modern-day leper, it wasn't until I was confronted by Christians. When somebody finally treated me as a human being with dignity. I've been on the other side, the person helping, but it was the first time I got to feel what it was like to be loved by a Christian who didn't judge, who saw me in the image of God, who found all of my value in the fact that I was a soul that Christ had died for.
0: Pastor Steve Shave is director of Urban and Inner City Mission for the Lutheran Church Missouri Synod. You will find a link, by the way, and I strongly encourage you to visit it, to Urban and Inner City Mission at our website, issuesetc.org. Steve, our prayers are with you and all those that you are helping, and thank you very much for being our guest.
4: Thanks, Todd. Thanks so much for supporting such an important ministry.
0: When we come back, we're going to spend some time talking about an Old Testament figure that ends up appearing in the New Testament, too. That's a pretty rare thing. You only get, you only get a couple of those, Moses and Elijah, the latter being the prophet's prophet, and he is the miracle worker. He is the one that is called into the worst possible situation that any prophet could ever want to go into, a time when the people's sin isn't just sin.

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1: 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When we come back, Dr. Walter A. Meyer III will join us. We'll talk about the Old Testament prophet Elijah, remembered on the 20th of July by the church. We'll do so right after this.
2: I think every man, every Christian should consider, at least, the possibility of God calling him into the holy ministry.
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6: We Lutherans were never aided by following along with some other tradition's theological priorities and catchphrases.
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6: Other folks are not approaching it from our good, solid Lutheran understanding of law and gospel and vocation. There's a place to talk about this in Christianity, and we have a way of talking about stewardship as Lutherans without ever using the word stewardship, if you like. I'm going to talk to you today about your vocation in your home, in your church, in your society, and how each one of these makes a claim on you, on your presence, on your support, on your prayers. That's how we should talk about this as Lutherans.
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7: Am I saying that we should?

0: shouldn't pay attention to these things? No, I'm not saying that at all. But I'm saying we should stop believing that those things are what matter. What matters is the content of Holy Scripture. The New Testament and what it has to do with us is not a problem of our linguistics today. It's a problem of our faith that the Word of God is actually there to be believed.
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2: We've won the gay marriage battle. 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
4: A Bible sermon is one in which the preacher is giving us information. So they're telling us about roads in Palestine. They're telling us about cultures. But that is not necessarily for me.
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4: It is often said, I don't know if it's actually true, that Jesus spent more time talking about hell than he did talking about heaven. I don't know that that's true or not. I don't know, even if it is true, what it would tell us about the subject of hell. I do know that fewer and fewer people in general, and even fewer and fewer Christians, believe in hell, at least as Scripture depicts the idea. Well, while we're at it, how does Scripture depict the idea? There are several states that the Bible talks about after death that sound pretty hellish. Not all of them sound like the classic picture of Dante's Inferno, but they do sound hellish. Jesus' preferred metaphor, I don't even know if it's a metaphor, is outer darkness where there is weeping and gnashing of teeth, where the worm does not die. Oh, it sounds terrible already, doesn't it? It's not the kind of place we'd like to go. A bigger question is, why do so few fear hell? Jesus says, do not fear the one who can harm the body, but the one who can destroy the body and the soul in hell. And he's talking not about the devil. The devil doesn't rule in hell. He's an inmate. He's talking about God himself. Greetings and welcome to Issues Etc. live this Friday afternoon, July the 18th. I'm Todd Wilkin. Thanks for tuning us in. We're going to be talking about hell for the first 45 minutes of the program with Pastor David Kind. A little bit later in this hour, we're going to discuss this U.S. Senate bill called the Protect Women's Health from Corporate Interference Act. It is it's an ad hoc bill that is intended to undo some major portions of RFRA, the bill that was passed, well, overwhelmingly to protect religious freedom and conscience. What in the world and how far is it going to go? Then in hour two of Issues Etc., we'll spend some time with Pastor Steve Shave, Director of Urban and Inner City Mission for the Lutheran Church Missouri Synod, talking about Christianity and poverty. It's a fascinating story to tell about the inside view of being homeless and living in the extreme of poverty. Our call-in number for the next 2 hours, 1-877-623-6943, 877-623-MYIE. Send us an email, talkback@issuesetc.org, or a tweet at IssuesETC. Joining us to talk about hell, Pastor David Kind. He's pastor of University Lutheran Chapel in Minneapolis, and he made a presentation at last week's Higher Things Lutheran Youth Conference titled, What the Hell? Pastor Kind, welcome to Issues Etc.
6: Hi, Todd. Thanks for having me on board today.
4: Why do you think it is that fewer and fewer people in general, but also fewer and fewer Christians, take the idea of hell seriously? Some of them actually saying no on surveys if asked whether they believe in hell.
6: Well, you know, there have always been people that disbelieved, and that's really not my concern so much. As you pointed out, there are more and more Christians now who say they don't believe in hell. And, you know, I don't have any hard data on this, but I think the prevailing culture that we live in, where it's a culture of permissiveness, and of what scholars call postmodernism, where there is no absolute truth. The idea that there could be a hell, a place where there is absolute truth and where there's punishment, is just abhorrent to people who've bought into this worldview that's so prevalent today, especially amongst our young people. In our culture, if there is no truth, there is one truth that all of these people hold to, and that is that the cardinal sin is thou shalt not judge. And the idea that God would judge and that God would punish, that there's some sort of truth standard and a justice attached to that, just doesn't fit with the way people are thinking.
4: Do you encounter this? You do campus ministry all the time on a campus of a Midwest university. Do you encounter young Christian people who have serious doubts on that judgment front about God's eternal judgment?
6: Oh, absolutely. It's not that prevalent in my congregation, and usually it's students that are visiting and ask these questions, and they're quite shocked to hear preaching that is absolute and one that talks about sin and that occasionally talks about absolute judgment in hell. That's shocking to them because so many of them have not heard this before, or if they have heard it, they look at it just as myth or metaphor, not as a divinely revealed reality.
4: What does the word mean, hell?
6: Well, the English word hell is, first of all, it's not found in the Bible per se. It's found in translations. It's a word that comes out of an old Germanic word, sort of proto-Germanic, they call it Heilia, which means a place of hiding or a place of covering. And gradually it works its way into English, in the old English, to mean a place of the dead. And it's sort of neutral originally, kind of like the Greek idea of Hades. That's just where everybody goes. But this was taken up then by the translators into English as the term to use for the biblical words for hell. And the Bible has all kinds of words that are sort of wrapped into this one word that we use now.
4: So let's explore some of those. The Old Testament one, that is, I take it, it's not a real positive idea of death or the post-death, but it's not quite fire and brimstone, is Sheol.
6: Well, you know, that's a common misconception, actually, that Sheol is sort of neutral. Now sometimes it does mean grave, and that's probably the most common use. But it's also depicted as a prison. It's sometimes depicted anthropomorphically as a devouring pit, something that eats you up. And it's the most common term in the Old Testament for hell. And it takes context to know whether we're talking about something neutral like a grave or whether we're talking about a place of punishment. What's helpful is that there's another word that's used in the Old Testament. It's not used many times, but it's almost always used with Sheol. And, you know, in Hebrew, there's this statement of something, and then you restate it in other words to explain it or to amplify it. And that's the way this word is used, and that word is Abaddon. And Abaddon is not neutral at all. It means a place of destruction. So when it's used in common with Sheol, you know, right next to it, it's explaining something about that place, that it's not a neutral place. It's not just the grave. It's actually a place of punishment.
4: So there's no doubt that this is an idea thoroughly grounded in generally speaking, into the biblical worldview, this idea
6: of
4: eternal punishment.
6: Absolutely. And it's funny that scholars try to talk hell out of the Old Testament as if this was simply something that Jesus came up with or that was common in his era. That's actually what they would say. But we see it right through the Old Testament that there is this depiction, especially in Hebrew poetry, of hell as a place of punishment and of God's vengeance, God's retribution for those who don't believe.
4: What other words do we find in Old and New Testament that are often used to denote what we're talking about, hell?
6: Well, there's one that's actually used in both Old and New Testament, and that's the word Gehenna. We translate that as hell, but it actually comes from a place in the Bible. Just outside of Jerusalem is a beautiful valley. I mean, it's like a place where you could vacation. It's just gorgeous, called the Valley of Hinnom. And this was the valley that that is called Gehenna, and which was used in the Bible to depict a horrible place. Now, when you look at it today, you go, wow, I could live here. This is gorgeous. But in the Old Testament, it was the place where the Israelites, who were unfaithful, sacrificed their children to the god Moloch, where they made them walk through the fire, and they were burned to death and offered up to this god. So it's a place that came to have a connotation of being cursed, that this is where the unbelievers go. This is where children die. This is where there's fire. You add to that that it's just outside of Jerusalem. Well, Jerusalem is the city of God. This is where God dwells. So now you've got this cursed place with fire and idolatry and unbelievers that is removed from the city of God. And that word is used both in the Old Testament and in the New Testament. Now, a more common word to our listeners might be the word Hades, which is the Greek word for the underworld. And it's usually used in the Bible to translate the concept of Sheol, both in the Septuagint, and then it's brought into the New Testament also. But again, Hades does not necessarily have a neutral meaning every time it's used. You have to look at the context.
4: So how would you put it together? What are these ideas, these concepts, and we haven't even explored yet, but we will, Jesus uses of, well, they may or may not be metaphors, but certainly graphic depictions of the outer darkness, the judgment, the final judgment, things like that. What picture emerges so far of hell in Scripture?
6: Well, first of all, it's important to state that these words are not meant to depict different places or different concepts of hell. What's happening is the Scriptures are unraveling or unlayering, if you will, the meaning of the place. So we're getting a little bit of a different flavor from each of the words. When you stack them all up, it gives you a fuller picture of what hell is. So far we have a place where some of the dead go, if we're not talking about the neutral place of Sheol or Hades, but the torment place. We have a place that is cursed, that is outside of God's grace, removed from the city of God, so to speak, a place where the unbelievers go, a place which is fiery, which is terrible, a place where people are perpetually destroyed. And we get this just from the way these words are used.
4: We'll take a break, and when we come back, we're going to talk more about hell on this Friday afternoon, July the 18th. Pastor David Kind is our guest, pastor of University Lutheran Chapel in Minneapolis, and he made a presentation at last week's Higher Things Youth Conference titled, What the Hell? We'll be right back.

0: Hymnody is important, very important. 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
3: 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You're not crazy. You're just an Orthodox Lutheran. Be faithful, be kind, and be Orthodox.
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0: back to Issues, Etc. I'm Todd Wilkin. We're talking about hell on this Friday afternoon. Pastor David Kind is our guest. I invite your questions and your comments. We are coming to you live, 1-877-623-6943, 877-623-MYIE. Send us an email right here in the studio. 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How would you put it in a nutshell for us?
1: Well, Jesus uses a lot of terms, which some take to be metaphorical, but I certainly do not, and Orthodox Lutheranism never has. You mentioned earlier in the show the term outer darkness, and that's one that he uses, and then he stacks that up with this idea of misery, where of it being eternal, where the worm does not die, and of it being a place of fire, where fire is not quenched. But I like to delve into this idea of the outer darkness. Now, if you think of the way John uses light, like in 1 John, God is light, and in him is no darkness at all. So to be dark is to be away from God. Well, this is sort of, a magnification of that idea, that now you're not only in darkness, but you're in the outer darkness, somewhere away from the blessings of God, outside of God's light, away from God's city, a place where there is no blessing from God whatsoever. And then add to that this idea that your worm does not die there. You continue to exist in this state of being, in torment, in flames, weeping, gnashing of teeth. It's the exact opposite of the way heaven is described, where God wipes every tear away from the eye, where there is no sun or moon because God is their light, Christ is their light. So this is just the exact opposite of that blessed place.
0: Is it, I mean, this gets into the meaning of those things a little bit, but is Jesus' depiction largely a description of what it is to exist under God's judgment for eternity, entirely apart from God's mercy in Christ?
1: That's exactly the way I describe it. Some people have this misunderstanding that hell is the absence of God. And the terrifying thing about hell is that God is not absent, but he's there without mercy. The only experience souls in hell have of God is fiery judge, as the one who through his justice must give wrath, must give vengeance. So God is very present. I mean, the psalmist says, if I ascend into heaven, you are there. If I make my bed in the grave or Sheol, hell, behold, you are there. And that, to me, is the real terrifying thing about it. God is love, of course, and God desires to have mercy on us. But for those who reject his love and who reject his mercy, what is left? Simply his all-consuming presence, which is terrifying.
0: So it is what it is to fall into the hands of this consuming fire that is our God, not the consuming fire that is some sort of basement of the universe that God has set aside, you know, and forgets forever.
1: Right. Yeah. No, God doesn't forget it. And we're shown that, actually, by the descent of Christ into hell, that this is the first thing he does, you know, after dying, is he descends into hell and proclaims himself there. I mean, can you imagine how torturous that would be for those who've rejected the promise of him, who refuse to believe, and then there he is alive, saying, look, I've conquered. Here I am. But without grace, without mercy, because they've rejected it.
0: A couple points on this. Is this why Jesus says, and this was one of our readings from not too long ago, where he's talking to his disciples about persecution, but he says to them, do not fear those who can harm the body, but fear the one who can destroy both body and soul in hell, speaking of God himself.
1: Right, and you get the sense there from that phrase that God is active in this. It's not simply that it's away from God or that he's put it out of his mind, but he's active, destroying body and soul.
0: The book of Revelation has some very graphic pictures of hell. Lake of fire, bottomless pit. How would you go through those, Pastor Kind?
1: Well, I think, again, that these are not simply metaphors. but they're descriptions, they're pictorial descriptions of a reality that exists here. Those who are apart from God's grace, that they are doomed to this because they reject him and refuse him. So this lake of fire, for instance, this is one of the reasons, by the way, some people think that hell does exist, but it's a place where people are simply snuffed out because they're thrown into the lake of fire, and it's called dying the second death. But what they don't recognize is that spiritual death is not a point-in-time event. It's an ongoing state of being. So things exist in a state of death, and they can be perpetually in that state for eternity. That's what hell is. Now add to that the lake of fire. Again, this is, they get the idea here, people are snuffed up because they're thrown into this lake. Well, if you throw me into a lake, that doesn't mean I cease to exist. It means I get wet. So if I'm thrown into a lake that's made of fire, it doesn't mean I cease to exist. It means I get burned.
0: Now, there are several views of hell that I want you to deal with. We kind of touched upon one of them earlier on. And I want to add, you have three, I want to add one of my own too, as time permits. The first one in relationship to hell is universalism, and that is the contention. Look, hell doesn't exist. Everyone in the end, God kind of says, okay, no hell, I was fooling all along. Everyone is saved. Everyone inherits eternal life. Does the Bible support this in any shape, matter, or form?
1: No, but people will pick and choose verses out of the Bible to try to make that point. For instance, Jesus talks about restoring all things, or in Revelation, he says, I make all things new. And therefore, they say, if everything is going to be restored or made new, everything has to be part of the new creation, has to be saved. But the things that Jesus is talking about there are not the things that end up in hell. These are the things that are the new creation. That's what it's a depiction of. So it doesn't negate the reality of hell or the concept of hell. But the one most people gravitate toward and really rest their argument on is 1 John 4:8, which says God is love. And they ask the philosophical question, how can God, if he is love, send people to a place of eternal torment? And then for them, the answer is, well, he can't, because he's love. But what they don't recognize is that though God is love, if you reject God and reject his love, what are you left with? It's not that God hates those people in hell. It's that he's preserving the one thing good in them, which is their existence, rather than just snuffing them out.
0: That's the other one that I'll just inject right here since you brought it up, which is annihilationism. And it's another form of universalism, which is, well, you know, when those who would otherwise be, you know, slated for hell, when they die, God isn't going to make them. Eternal punishment's just over the top, okay? He will therefore snuff them out of existence, kind of a putting them out of their misery. What are your thoughts there, Pastor Kine?
1: Well, again, the people who argue this latch onto certain texts of the scriptures that talk about the soul dying, or the one you mentioned before, that God is able to destroy both body and soul in hell. And to our minds, destruction, death, seem like an end point. But biblically speaking, they are not. So the way I describe to the kids is, I ask them, you all have Legos, right? And most of them raised their hands and said yes. I said, did you ever have a little brother or sister come into your room and destroy one of your Lego sets? And of course, they all shook their head, because most of them have had that experience. Did the Legos cease to exist? And the answer is no. They continued to exist even though they were destroyed, and they could destroy them again and again perpetually, and they would still continue to be. Well, this is the way destruction is in hell. It's not that you cease to exist. It's that you keep getting destroyed perpetually, but destroyed without that experience ending, or without the pain of it ending, where there's simply no relief from it. One person in the class made a kind of a creepy point, at least it sent shivers up my spine. He said the reason that when you get a burn that it stops to hurt is because the nerve cells die. And in hell, the nerve cells don't die. That just freaks me out.
0: Another view is, you call it conditionalism, but it's summarized in essence that hell may be as bad as you say it is, and it may well be a long time, but it isn't eternal. At some point, God says, okay, enough is enough.
1: Right, right. And again, this thought is predicated upon the human idea of mercy, that enough suffering is enough suffering. But what it fails to take into account is the complete rejection of Christ and all that God is in terms of his love and his mercy and his grace. It's looking for a grace and a mercy that's apart from Christ. And we have simply nothing in the scriptures that indicate that this conditional sort of hell is real. What the scriptures depict for us is a place of everlasting torment, where there is no reprieve from it, because there is no love in God apart from his Son.
0: So what we said before needs to be kept in view constantly here, because the concept is horrific to us. It's simply horrific. It makes God horrific. But what we need to keep in constant view, it seems, is that this is existence apart from the mercy that is found only in Jesus Christ.
1: That's right. So if you live your whole life rejecting that mercy that is in Christ, rejecting fellowship with God, which he so desperately wants us to have. Look, he did everything he could to save us, to give us heaven. He's even sent his Son into the world to suffer and die for us. If we reject all of his self-giving, we put ourselves into this place of removal from his grace. It's not that he desires to send people to hell. God doesn't. The scriptures say he takes no pleasure in the death of the wicked, but rather that they repent and live. It's that we would put ourselves in there by rejecting all the love that he is and that he proffers us.
0: That old saying that hell is locked from the inside. Is that what you're kind of talking about here?
1: That's basically it. I don't know that the people in hell wouldn't like to get out, but they've rejected already the one who gave them release.
0: Now, that raises a question that maybe the Bible does or doesn't answer. There are places where we're kind of given a glimpse, Jesus' parable about Lazarus and the rich man, a couple others, where the people who are suffering this in hell, it gives us some insight into their mindset. And I want you to explore it for us, if you would, because a lot of people think hell's a big party down there. Yeah, be kind of hot, but I'm going to have good company. Some of the funnest people in the world who've ever lived will probably be there. So, you know, I'll be in good company. We'll just have a grand old time in hell. Does the Bible depict it as kind of a raunchy party with the heat turned up?
1: Oh, boy, not at all. Just the opposite. It's a place of absolute torment. And this is actually what the rich man in hell says to Abraham in that story. He says, I am tormented in this flame. And he begs him to send Lazarus as an envoy from heaven just to give him a drop of water on his tongue so that he could have some sort of relief. So there's this idea that hell is sort of Satan's party, and if you're bad enough, you can have a good time there. It's just absolutely an unbiblical idea. You may find some of that in Greco-Roman or even maybe in Egyptian type of mythology, but not in Christianity. That's just not the way the Bible talks about it.
0: Pastor David Kind is our guest. We're talking about hell on this Friday afternoon, July the 18th, when we come back a few more minutes with him. Your questions and comments are welcome, 1-877-623-MYIE, 877-623-6943. When we come back, we're going to talk about a few myths or misunderstandings about hell, beginning with who is in charge down there.

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0: Welcome back to Issues Etc. I'm Todd Wilkin. We're talking about hell. Pastor David Kind is our guest. He's pastor of University Lutheran Chapel in Minneapolis. He made a presentation at last week's Higher Things Lutheran Youth Conference titled, What the Hell? We've talked to you about this before, but would you give us a brief update on the status of University Lutheran Chapel there in Minneapolis?
1: Oh, absolutely. Thanks for asking, Todd. As you know, we lost our chapel 2 years ago when it was sold and demolished. Since then, thanks to the generosity of our district convention, we received some monies which allowed us to purchase property just a block away from where we were at the U of M. So we're back on campus. We have a wonderful student house now called Luther House, which has done wonders for our campus ministry. And we just, at the end of June, purchased another piece of property that gives us enough land so that, God willing, we'll be able to build a new chapel there soon. So we're hard work raising funds. We still need people's help. We need to raise about $500,000 between now and 2017. And if we can do that, we'll have a new chapel for the students of the U of M by fall semester of 2017.
0: Let's deal with some of the myths or misunderstandings about hell. One of them we've touched upon pretty heavily here, but I want to make sure it's well understood. You say one of those misunderstandings is that hell is ruled by or run by the devil and his minions.
1: Yeah, you know, almost every popular depiction you have of hell shows the devil and his demons in charge. Think of the movies you've seen where they have a depiction of hell. The devil is always there. Now, maybe he's burning, but he's ruling. And he has people running about doing his bidding, and he's a powerful being there. And what the scriptures say is actually just the opposite of that, that hell is not a place where the devil rules, but hell is the place where the devil is confined to torture. So Jesus, when he's talking about it at one point in Matthew 25, the parable of the sheep and the goats, says to the goats, "Depart from me, you cursed, into the everlasting fire prepared for the devil and his angels." So hell, as a place or state of being, was intended for these rebellious angels. It's their place of punishment. And so when human beings go there, they aren't being punished by the devil and his demons. They aren't being ruled by the devil and his demons. They're being punished alongside of them because they have become demon-like in their rebellion and unbelief.
0: Another myth that you point out is that, and this is a little more subtle, but I think Christians often have this when they look into the Old Testament. They think, based upon those passages where it describes Christ's descent into hell, that the saints from the time of Noah, that is the mass extinction that was the flood, until Christ, were in hell until Christ's descent into hell, and that he sprung them.
1: Well, this is a pretty common idea. It's called the harrowing of hell, this idea that when Christ went down, as you said, he sprung these Old Testament saints out of their prison. We do have in Peter's letter this statement that Christ went down and preached to those souls who previously had been disobedient during the time of Noah. Now, when we hear preaching, we usually think this is something salvific, and it is when it's the gospel, right? But when it's the law that is preached, what does that do to us? It condemns us. Now, you have souls down there in hell who were disobedient, who were rebellious. They're described as being from the time of Noah, from before the flood. But there's nothing in that text that gives an indication that they are being saved by this preaching. And I would argue on the basis of the rest of the Old Testament and the New Testament, that it's just the opposite of that. What is happening is Christ has appeared down there as the victor and basically said, "Look, I told you so. I am the Son of God. I am the Savior of the world. You've rejected me. You've rejected my love. This is what you get." So the other passages that come to enlighten us about this are things like, "He led captivity captive." Now, you almost get a picture there of a Roman triumph, where you've got the Roman general who's the key person in the parade, but along with him are all of the captives that he's taken in his conquering, who are dragged along the parade route, mocked by the crowds, you know, have fruit thrown at them and stuff, and eventually they're either enslaved or killed. This is basically, I would argue, what Christ is doing when he descends into hell. He is the victor on parade amongst the defeated. showing them just how far from the truth they were and continue to be.
0: So that leads to the third myth that you wanted to address, was that Christ descended into hell in order to suffer there. Sounds like what you're saying is Christ descended into hell ought to be understood as vindication, not punishment.
1: Yeah, absolutely. When Christ dies on the cross, he says just before breathing his last breath, "It is finished." The suffering, the payment for sin, all of that is done when Christ breathes out his last breath. So the idea that Christ would go to hell and then suffer, it runs contrary to his own words there. So what you really have here is the victor showing himself victorious to the defeated enemy.
0: Does he suffer hell on the cross? That is, does he suffer the sum total of eternal punishment squeezed into 6 hours, albeit, and you know, as we count the time, for the sins of the whole world?
1: Yeah, I would argue that that's the case. It's not that he's physically in the place of hell at that point, because he's physically on the cross, bearing immense torture, more grief than any man has borne, according to Isaiah. He bears the entire sins of the world, the entire rebellion against God, so much so that for the rest of us who have faith in him, actually for the whole world, if they would have faith in him, there is no more wrath, there is no more vengeance, no more punishment. It has all been borne. So those who end up in hell take that punishment, that wrath, back to themselves. They take it, not that Christ doesn't suffer it, but they claim it as their own and therefore suffer it too.
0: Finally, what would you say about misconceptions of degrees of punishment in hell, or levels like the Dante-esque kind of sub-basements of hell?
1: Yeah, most people think very black and white terms on that. Either there's these very well-defined levels, as the medieval theologians, the scholastics, like to do, and Dante picks up on this. He's the most famous, of course, with his 9 levels of hell. And then you have other people who say, well, hell is hell. And there is no differentiation between sinners. They're all in hell suffering the same thing. The scriptures actually take a middle road on that. They don't define levels of hell such that you can say, Judas is at one level and Adolf Hitler is at another level and child molesters are at another level or that sort of thing. But they do speak in terms of justice and in terms of receiving in the flesh that which people have done in the flesh. So those who've done worse suffer worse punishment than those who hadn't. And the scriptures also draw a distinction between those who know and those who are ignorant. So the ones who are ignorant, according to the scriptures, suffer a lesser punishment than the ones who know and have rejected the truth.
0: Finally, with only a minute, what is the possible comfort? We've painted about the blackest picture of hell from the scriptures that our listeners have probably heard in a long time. What is the comfort for us in the face of that prospect?
1: Well, we always have to remember that hell has been conquered. Hell is should not be in our future any longer, because Christ has won the victory over all of our sins, over death, over hell, over our graves. He's promised us resurrection unto life. This is what God longs to give us. He has done everything he possibly can to save us from this dark, fiery place, so that while we want to know what it is and we want to know that it's real and we want to avoid it, we know that it has already been avoided because of Christ. And if we simply put our trust in him and receive his love, hell is not in our future.
0: Pastor David Kind is pastor of University Lutheran Chapel in Minneapolis. He made a presentation at last week's Higher Things Lutheran Youth Conference titled, What the Hell? David, thank you very much, and keep up the good work there at University Lutheran Chapel.
1: Thank you, Todd. Blessings to you and your work.
0: When we come back on this Friday afternoon, July the 18th, we're going to talk about this bill. The name itself is the definition of being disingenuous. Protect Women's Health from Corporate Interference Act, Senate Bill 2578. Carol Tobias will be our guest. She's president of National Right to Life. So when we come back, we'll find out what this bill is, whether it's for real. I mean, I know it's for real, but whether it will have any traction. It seeks to undo a lot of the Religious Freedom Restoration Act. We'll be right back.

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5: 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An ex-Muslim is a very dangerous thing.
6: In an attempt to make Christianity as appealing as possible to as many teenagers as possible, there was a tendency to dumb down the faith, to turn it mostly into a place to belong and feel good.
7: That's the whole point of the pulpit. It's not about you. It's about the preaching of Christ crucified.
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4: We often talk about Christian apologetics here on Issues Etc. Now, there are some who object, saying that Christian apologetics is a contradiction in terms, that God's Word doesn't need a defense. It provides its own defense. That's a common objection made to the task of Christian apologetics, and we'll deal with that one right off the bat as we go into part two of our 5-part daily series on Christian apologetics. Today we're going to talk about the history of apologetics. The basic question there is it biblical? And then what is the church doing apologetically throughout its various periods of history? Dr. John Warwick Montgomery will be our guest. We'll also talk about various apologetic approaches, some of them better than others, and then what about 21st century apologetics? What are the unique challenges? What is a way forward given the many mistakes in Christian apologetics in the 20th century? That's hour one of Issues Etc. Thanks for tuning us in. I'm Todd Wilkin. We're coming to you live from the studios of Lutheran Public Radio. A little bit later in hour two, we'll talk about the gift of worship. Pastor Brady Finnern will be our guest. And then Pastor Matt Harrison, president of the Lutheran Church Missouri Synod, will join us to talk about marriage and the church. Now, you can join us for the next 2 hours, 1-877-623-6943, 877-623-MYIE. Send us an email right here in the studio, talkback@issuesetc.org. Or you can send us a tweet at IssuesETC. Dr. John Warwick Montgomery is Professor Emeritus at the University of Bedfordshire in England. He's a French advocate, a barrister at law in England and Wales, and a member of the bar of the Supreme Court of the United States. He's author and editor of more than 50 books, including his latest, Christ as Center and Circumference. Dr. Montgomery, welcome back.
9: Thank you.
4: How do you respond to that very common objection to Christian apologetics that the Word of God needs no defense, it defends itself in essence?
9: Well, the Word of God, Holy Scripture, of course, has great power, but it has power only if people understand what it's saying and if they are willing to listen to it. Obviously, if a person refuses categorically to hear Scripture because, according to that individual, Scripture is not anything but a book of mythology comparable to the Quran or, science and health with key to the Scriptures various folklore, then it's not going to do that person any good. So, in a secular age where there are competing religious claims, not just Christianity, not just historic Christianity, but any number of other religious and philosophical options, it becomes essential to do what Peter says we must do. In Peter's epistle, he says that we must always be ready to give a reason, and the Greek there is apologia, apologetic, for the hope that is within us. That's not an option. That is a biblical command. And there have been periods in church history when there hasn't been any objection raised to the revelatory character of Scripture. And at that time, under those periods, in those periods of history, there hasn't been the same obligation to offer the case for the Scriptures. In other periods of history, no one denied, for example, the resurrection of Jesus Christ or his divinity. But we're not living in eras like that. We're living in times when it is standard fare to deny the case for Jesus Christ and the case for the Bible as revelatory. And if the church pays no attention to this and simply assumes that everybody is going to listen to Scripture, then the church is abrogating its responsibility effectively to preach the gospel.
4: Does the Bible itself contain examples of apologetics?
9: Oh, sure. From the beginning to the end. In the Old Testament, you've got, for example, Elijah and the prophets of Baal. The prophets of Baal, of course, claim that Baal is the answer, and Elijah claims that it's the living God. So they do a test, an experiment, as it were. A heifer is immolated and placed in to be sacrificed, right? And the prophets of Baal huff and puff, and they call down fire from heaven, and nothing happens. And then Elijah says, well, pour water over it, just to make it more difficult. Hmm? And then Elijah prays to the living God, and the fire comes down and zaps the sacrifice and scares the living daylights out of everybody, including the prophets of Baal. And the point of all of this is that there is an objective test by which religious claims could be tested. Go to the New Testament, where Jesus, in performing miracles, provided evidence of the truth of his claims. There's the incident at the very beginning of his ministry where the paralytic is let down through the roof, and Jesus says, "Your sins be forgiven." And the opponents say, who can forgive sin but God only? And Jesus says, which is it easier to say, your sins be forgiven, or take up your bed and walk? And, of course, the easier thing to say is, your sins be forgiven, because nobody can check on that. So Jesus says to the paralytic, take up your bed and walk. He does so. And the implication is that if Jesus has objectively done this, It has come to pass, then you have no reason in the world not to believe that he's able to forgive sin, and therefore that he is the very person he claimed to be, God Almighty, the only one who can forgive sin. And ultimately, of course, there's the resurrection. People who didn't believe the resurrection were brought to it by the facticity of it. Paul, in 1 Corinthians 15, he's writing in 56 A.D., while the same generation is alive that were there at the time of Jesus' ministry, he says over 500 witnesses are still around, and these people can confirm that Jesus rose again from the dead.
10: So, you say that there's kind of a fourfold focus to the biblical apologetic: miracles, the fulfillment of prophecy, you say natural revelation, which Paul appeals to at several points, and then personal experience. And some might be remiss, or they might be hesitant to include personal experience in the biblical apologetic. What do you mean by that?
9: Well, it's the overwhelming personal conviction as a result of the work of God in one's life that God is a reality. Actually, today, I think the problem is with so many evangelicals who place everything in the area of personal experience. My point is that personal experience is a definite evidence of the truth of revelation, but it's never in Scripture used.

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1: Adults are able to talk about personal experience in some sense, and you can't get inside of a person to see if what they're saying is personal experience, that really proves anything, okay? Therefore, this is not an evidence in itself. It's got to be combined with the kind of objective evidences that can be checked out. Miracle, for example, the resurrection of Christ, the evidence for this can be examined by non-Christian as well as Christian. Same for fulfilled prophecy, same for evidence of God in the natural world. And these need to be employed as a foundation, and then building on that is the area of personal experience.
2: Dr. John Warwick Montgomery is our guest. It's part two of a five-part daily series that we're doing today on Christian apologetics. We're talking about the history of apologetics. Next, we'll go to, I guess we could call it the patristic period, the period of the fathers, actually quite a flowering of Christian apologetics. There are some remarkable parallels to the patristic period and our circumstances today, the things that we face, and perhaps even in the way that we carry out the apologetic task. I invite your questions or your comments. We are coming to you live this Tuesday, the 23rd of April, 1-877-623-6943, 877-623-MYIE. 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It's actually the basis for our series with him this week, Christ as Center and Circumference. We'll be right back.

0: Thanks to the following congregations for standing with us by joining the Issues Etc. 300. St. Mark Lutheran, Edmond, Oklahoma. Emmanuel Lutheran, Manchester, New Hampshire. University Lutheran Chapel, Minneapolis, Minnesota. Prince of Peace Lutheran, Freedom, Pennsylvania. Holy Cross Lutheran, O'Fallon, Missouri. St. Paul Lutheran, Indianapolis, Indiana. Christ Lutheran, Rochester, Minnesota. Holy Cross Lutheran, Carlisle, Iowa. St. Peter's Lutheran, Indianapolis, Indiana, and Grace Lutheran, Wellsville, Missouri. 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
2: Steadfast Lutherans, people who believe the law condemns everyone and should be preached to the fullest, people who believe the gospel is for everyone and should be preached to its sweetest. 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
0: Welcome back to Issues Etc. I'm Todd Wilkin. Dr. John Warwick Montgomery is our guest. Part two of our five-part daily series on Christian apologetics. Today we're talking about the history and the various apologetic approaches.

0: through a brief history here. What is the period of the church fathers? It's kind of a rough period. Let's say anything between the apostles and the medieval period. What is that like for the apologetic task?
1: Well, it's very interesting because in the earliest time, just after the New Testament itself, the preaching was, of course, primarily to Jewish people, and therefore the emphasis was placed upon the prophetic evidence of the coming of Christ, because it was possible to appeal to their knowledge of the Old Testament. And then as the gospel moved out to the Gentiles, more and more miracle was employed, the case for the resurrection of Jesus Christ, in order to defend the gospel. There are some modern theologians who argue that apologetics just wasn't carried on in that period, and this is utterly false. They frequently refer to Tertullian, the church father Tertullian, who had a few theological problems himself, but we won't go into those. Tertullian made this famous statement, credo quia absurdum. I believe it because it is absurd. At least that's the translation often used. Actually, he was not arguing that Christianity should be accepted because it's irrational. He was saying, in our modern terms, that it is too good to be true. It's the kind of thing that goes beyond even our greatest imaginings, and therefore it's the sort of religious position that people should consider as because of its inherent magnificence. This period ended really with St. Augustine. St. Augustine is a transitional figure between the patristic period and the Middle Ages. And Augustine is interesting because by that time, the most predominant secular philosophical position was Platonism. And Augustine had been converted from being a Neoplatonist to a Christian. And therefore, he presents the gospel to those who have that kind of orientation. Today, there are very few Platonists. If you ask the next person on the bus whether he's a Platonist, the chances are 99% he will not be a Platonist. But the importance of Augustine is that he started from the belief system of his own time in order to present the gospel most effectively. And that's, of course, what we need to do today. We need to see what the non-Christian's beliefs are. We need to listen to the non-Christian, understand what he's saying, and then zero the gospel in to the situation in which he finds himself. This is something that very few Christians have the sanctification to do. Most Christians simply stay in two-seat-in-the-spirit predestinarian Baptist church for the wonderful spaghetti suppers that go on there. They do not spend any time trying to learn what the non-Christian believes or go out into the secular marketplace and present the gospel from the standpoint of what the non-Christian believes.
0: When we come to the medieval period, you highlight Anselm of Canterbury, because here we begin to find some formal apologetic arguments. Describe those, if you would.
1: The position, the two most celebrated apologetic positions in the medieval period were certainly those of Anselm of Canterbury and Thomas Aquinas. It was Anselm who developed the so-called ontological argument for God's existence. This is supposedly an argument that proves God's existence from the very concept of God itself. All right? Thomas Aquinas later provides an argument for Christian faith which says that you start with objective evidence as a foundation, and you move on to faith evidence, right? You start with reason, and then you move to faith. The problem with Anselm is that he assumed that you could move from the very idea of God to the existence of God. The argument goes like this, all right? It says God is than which no greater can be conceived. God is the most, comma, man. If he is greater than anything else, he must have all qualities. And existence is a quality, and therefore it follows that God exists. The difficulty with this argument is a logical difficulty, that existence is not a quality alongside of other qualities like color and shape and taste and that sort of thing. Existence is a term we give to something that already has qualities. So the argument doesn't logically follow. But in modern times, there have been some Christians who have used this argument metaphorically. For example, there are those who have said, I suffer from sin greater than anything that can be conceived, and therefore this requires an answer greater than anything that can be conceived. This is a kind of sermonic application of Anselm. Even though Anselm has appeared again and again in Western philosophical and theological thought, this is not a route that we should probably be taking today. In the case of Aquinas, he argues from the Aristotelian arguments for God's existence, that there must be a God. This is on the basis of the necessity of a first cause and the necessity of morality in the universe, etc. The traditional classical arguments for God's existence that he picked up from Aristotle, he argues from that once we have established God's existence, we can then go on and by faith find our way to Jesus Christ. Now, today there are apologists who call themselves classical apologists. We think of Norman Geisler, for example, and R.C. Sproul, follow that same pattern in starting from the arguments for God's existence and then move on to Jesus Christ. I have been very strong in my stress on not taking that route. It isn't that these formal arguments for God's existence are fallacious. It's just that, at very best, they only give us the fact of a creator. They don't tell us anything about his character. They don't tell us a single thing about morality or what would satisfy the living God. It would be far better, as in Lutheran theology, to start with Jesus Christ. You make Christ central, and you must provide arguments, of course, an apologetic for that. You must show that God did, in fact, come to earth in Jesus Christ. But the way to God is by way of Jesus Christ. You know, Philip went to Jesus and he said, said to Jesus, "Show us the Father." And Jesus said, "Have I been so long with you, Philip, and you have not known me? He who has seen me has seen the Father." The best arguments for God's existence come by way of Jesus Christ.
0: Why were the Protestant reformers, speaking generally of them, why were they not concerned with apologetics per se?
1: Well, for one thing, because there were no massive competing religious claims outside of Christianity in the 16th century. There was very little contact, for example, with Islam. The Turks were battering away at the gates of Vienna militarily, but there was very little contact with Muslim believers such that you could present Christianity over against that viewpoint. And the Jews of medieval Europe were isolated in ghettos, so there was very little contact with them. The task that the reformers had was to clean up the internal theology of the church, the theology that had been so badly corrupted in the 14th and 15th centuries in particular. And so they concentrated on creating a better theology for the church itself. But as I point out, there were important apologetic implications of this. For example, Luther's focus on Christ as the center of everything necessarily led later on to defenses of the historical Christ, inevitably. The strong emphasis of the Reformers on the perspicuity, the clarity of Scripture over against Roman Catholicism meant that the Reformers were dealing with alleged errors and contradictions in Scripture, that kind of work in support of Scripture was absolutely vital in subsequent centuries as rationalism came on the scene.
0: When we come back from our break, we'll continue our conversation with Dr. John Warwick Montgomery, part two of our five-part daily series on Christian apologetics. Today we're doing a bit of history, and a little bit later we'll talk about the various current approaches to Christian apologetics, some better than others, and a way forward after the many mistakes of the 20th century in Christian apologetics. Dr. John Warwick Montgomery is Professor Emeritus at the University of Bedfordshire in England. He's a French advocate, a barrister at law in England and Wales, and a member of the Bar of the Supreme Court of the United States, and he's author and editor of more than 50 books, including his latest, Christ as Center and Circumference. When we come back, we'll talk a bit about 17th century mathematician Blaise Pascal, who, for his own reasons, developed what you might call a probabilistic argument for accepting the Christian faith. He says it's a good bet to believe in God. And he was speaking there, of course, of the Christian God. He says it's a wager you'd be a fool not to take. And we'll evaluate that argument as well. Stay tuned.
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0: Welcome back. I'm Todd Wilkin. This is Issues Etc. Continuing our series on Christian apologetics with Dr. John Warwick Montgomery. He is author and editor of more than 50 books. His latest is called Christ to Center and Circumference. It is the basis of our series with him this week. How do I describe Dr. Montgomery's writing? I've read a lot of it. It is dense. It is and pithy. It is well-reasoned. He will not lead you astray. He thinks things through. It's often amusing, which is to say his wit is often in evidence as well. I highly recommend his latest book called Christ as Center and Circumference. You can check out this book at our website, issuesetc.org. 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Dr. Montgomery, talk a bit about Blaise Pascal and his argument for, it's not so much an argument for the existence of God as it is perhaps an argument why one should believe in the existence of God.
1: Yes, Pascal was a Roman Catholic of the 17th century, but he was a Roman Catholic in a movement in France which was Augustinian in emphasis, placed great emphasis on the theology of St. Augustine. As a result of this, he was looked at with a certain amount of suspicion by the very traditionalist Roman Catholics, he had a mathematical, logical mind. He worked on one of the earliest calculators, and therefore he is included in the prehistory of computing. His mind was one of logical precision, and he, after his death, many of his thoughts, pensées in French, many of his thoughts were found on little sheets of paper that he had left, and these were edited after his death, and there are various editions of them, the problem being in what order to place them. There is a fine edition that follows a lecture that he gave on apologetics in putting this stuff in proper order. This is the Stuart edition. In any case, Pascal was concerned to bring the dead Orthodox of his time to serious Christian belief. And one of the approaches that he used was what you mentioned just before the break, the so-called wager. The wager goes like this. Suppose Christianity is false and you believe it. What do you get? Well, you get the finest moral code that the world has ever seen, and you get the finest moral example in Jesus Christ. All right? Suppose, on the other hand, that Christianity is true and you don't believe it. What do you get? Hell. That's what you get, because the only way to heaven is through Jesus Christ. And therefore, says Pascal, even if the evidence were exactly balanced between belief and unbelief, you would still be far better off believing than not believing. Okay, now, this argument has been criticized on such grounds as the following, that another religion could use the same sort of argument. That is to say, Islam could employ an argument like this. But the critics of Pascal are mistaken in thinking that he presented this as a complete apologetic. He didn't. He presented this only as what we today would probably call a teaser. The purpose of this argument was to get your attention and to make you realize that this is a serious business, because if you make a mistake along this line, hell is there in front of you. The idea was to get people then to see how important it is to check the evidence. And Pascal goes on in his pensée, and he presents the Old Testament prophecies of Christ and the New Testament historical case for Jesus Christ. So the wager is really just a starting point. It's not something that should operate all by itself.
0: What happened in the 18th century? You say that during an onslaught of kind of an intellectual onslaught on Christianity. Christianity lost much of its intellectual ground. How did that happen?
1: Well, the 18th century, you see, also is the century of the French Revolution. And the French Revolution represents the problem when a church, in this case the Roman Catholic Church, identifies with the status quo, with privilege, with the nobility, with wealth and position, and ultimately revolution comes and those in power are overthrown, and the end result of this is that there is an immediate rejection of what the church represents. Its theology is rejected because its social alignment has been so negative. This explains, I think, more than anything else, why the non-Christian, secular thinkers of the 18th century were so readily accepted. Their arguments were not that good, but it was easier to accept them because the church had unfortunately shot itself in the head through its alignment with privilege and power rather than seeing the needs of people. In the 18th century, you have the thought of Immanuel Kant, who argued that there's no way to prove God's existence. You can only demonstrate morality, and also Lessing, who created what is now called Lessing's ditch, who said that you can't, the ditch says that you can't possibly move from the non-certainties, the uncertainties of history, to anything absolute, to God. This was an attempt to undermine the case for revelation. And then, of course, David Hume, we mentioned him yesterday, David Hume, who said that it's impossible to demonstrate the miraculous. But none of these arguments really have a great deal of force. The case for God's existence is still as good as it ever was, and the case for Jesus Christ is solid. And you can't get rid of miracles because they depend upon the human experience, the contact that people actually had with miraculous events. But the 18th century is an important lesson for Christians today. You know, there are a lot of Christians today who simply side with the status quo. They think there are no Democrats in heaven, only Republicans, only the conservatives, only those who remain with wealth and power are on the side of the Lord. And where that kind of emphasis is taken, they alienate people, and people then are willing to accept very, very poor non-Christian arguments over against the solid arguments of the faith simply because sociologically they've been pushed in that direction.
0: Speaking then now of current apologetics, kind of a question. Why don't liberal churches engage in apologetics?
1: Well, the fundamental principle of liberalism is if you can't beat them, join them. That is to say, modify the faith to fit the secular categories because there really isn't any way to oppose secularism. If you take that viewpoint, you're of course not going to defend historic Christianity. You're going to modify historic Christianity and move it in the direction of the status quo or the situation that happens to exist at the time. And the irony of this is, of course, that then you are not presenting any answer to people for their problems. You are only reiterating their problems, and you are blending their problematic situation with what you are saying is Christianity. This is sort of like a person going to the doctor with a medical problem, and the doctor says the doctor's approach is to give them more of the disease. The result of this is that they're worse off than they were before.
0: With that said, there has been also conservative resistance to apologetics as well, hasn't there, Dr. Montgomery?
1: I'm sorry. Yes, I have a robotic rabbit here that speaks every once in a while, and he was he just loved my last comment.
0: What about, have there been resistance from the conservative side of Christianity to Christian apologetics as well?
1: Yes, and that's come from two quarters. It's come either from the Calvinist presuppositionalists or from the evangelical pietists. The presuppositionalists say that because of original sin, you can't demonstrate the truth of the faith to anybody. All you can do is to preach it. This is often combined with a double predestinarian position that is so common in Calvinism, that God has decided ahead of time who's going to be saved and who isn't anyway, and therefore presenting the case for Christianity becomes somewhat irrelevant. The pietists, on the other hand, say simply that it is unspiritual to argue with people. What you should do is to present a personal testimony and live a nice Christian life. And really, if you get into arguments with people, this shows a lack of spirituality on your part. To these two positions, the answer is very simple, that in the New Testament, you don't find that kind of approach taken. In the New Testament, Paul on Mars Hill, the Areopagus, he starts where the Stoics and the Epicureans are philosophically, and he moves directly to the gospel of Jesus Christ.
0: We'll take a break when we come back. 10 more minutes with Dr. John Warwick Montgomery, part two of our five-part daily series on Christian apologetics. Christ at the Center, The Justification of the Ungodly, A Contemporary View of Faith and Reason, The Holy Spirit in Christ. 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
0: 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Welcome back to Issues Etc. I'm Todd Wilkin. 10 more minutes in part two of our five-part daily series with Dr. John Warwick Montgomery on Christian apologetics. We're talking about various approaches now to the apologetic task. Dr. Montgomery is the International Director of the International Academy of Apologetics, Evangelism, and Human Rights, held each summer in Strasbourg, France. I have attended this as a guest instructor, and I have had many, many listeners to Issues Etc. who've been attendees as well. All of them, to a person, come back from this 2 weeks in the French Rhineland under the teaching of the best apologists you can find in the world. Close quarters, right there. You are within spitting distance, so to speak, of these apologists and hearing them teach in a rather intense course. All of them have come back raving about the experience, raving about what they learned, and many of them wanting to return. You can find out more about the International Academy of Apologetics, Evangelism, and Human Rights held each summer in Strasbourg, France, at our website, issuesetc.org. Click Listen on Demand. Dr. Montgomery, you mentioned before the break that there were two approaches that you find have their weaknesses. One you just mentioned before, the presuppositionalist approach, and the other being one that kind of the classical approach where you start with God and then you move on toward Christianity in some sort of way. What is the strongest approach, in your opinion, apologetically?
1: Well, the strongest approach apologetically is the same as the strongest approach theologically. It's to begin with Jesus Christ. The problem that a fallen race has is self-centeredness. We always put ourselves first. We always try to dominate the situation in our own behalf. If we appear to be altruistic and ethical, this is because it makes us feel good. The central problem of a fallen race is our radical selfishness. Now, if a religion offers a possibility to correct this, then that religion needs to be investigated for its truth, for its truth value. And in Christianity, the center is the offer of Jesus Christ to change people's hearts. If any man be in Christ, he is a new creature. Old things are passed away. All things become new. This is a personal, radical transformation. All right. If that's the case, then the best apologetic for Christianity is to offer the solid evidence that God was in Christ reconciling the world unto himself. That means the historical solidity of the testimony to Jesus Christ that we have, and that testimony is, of course, to be found in the New Testament. So what we need to do is to work on the value of those New Testament documents that give us that testimony and work on the issue of whether or not that testimony can indeed be relied upon. That's where legal evidence for the faith is so important, because it's lawyers who deal with issues of testimony. And we'll later on in this series, we're going to be getting into that, how very solid that testimony is and how well it would hold up in a court of law today. It's that kind of approach, it seems to me, that is the most helpful apologetically. It's helpful not only because it's at the center, but because it means that your arguments for the faith conjoin with the very presentation of the gospel itself. And in apologetics, the ideal is to have a minimal distance between your arguments and the gospel. So that it isn't, you see, that's the trouble with these people who insist on beginning with the existence of God. They spend immense amounts of time huffing and puffing on cosmological arguments, the kalam, argument for God's existence, and all this sort of thing. And after all their huffing and puffing, all they've gotten to is the fact that there is an intelligent being that started the universe. They are still a staggering distance from the central issue, which is how do you solve people's selfishness? And therefore, it is so much more effective if an apologetic starts, just as Lutheran theology does, at the cross of Jesus Christ.
0: You have several axioms, three negative, one positive, that you use to clarify this issue of apologetics. You say that, and we'll go through them one at a time briefly, apologetics is not dogmatics. What do you mean?
1: Yes, I mean that you can't just affirm the faith. You can't just present the faith today in a secular world. What you've got to do is to be able to give reasons for the faith. You must always begin by presenting the gospel and the nature of Christian faith, but you can't stop there. Today, because of the competing religious claims that exist, it's essential also to offer the evidence that the Christian position is correct and the positions that contradict it are not correct.
0: You say that apologetics is not philosophy. What do you mean by that, Dr. Montgomery?
1: Well, that's what we've been talking about, that it's not wise to begin with formal philosophical arguments for God's existence. You need to know these arguments so that if that's the thing that is hanging up the person you're dealing with, you're able to deal with that sort of thing. But you don't want to make apologetics a kind of branch of philosophy where if you can solve ultimate philosophical issues, you have done your apologetic job. The focus of apologetics is on Jesus Christ. It's not on the formal existence of God as such. And as we said earlier in the program, the best case for God's existence is Jesus Christ. He who has seen me, says Jesus, has seen the Father.
0: You say that apologetics is not preaching.
1: Well, that's to emphasize to our evangelical and pietistic brethren that ranting and raving from the pulpit is not going to achieve what we want to do apologetically. One of the great values of living in Europe, as I do, is that you can't get any of the TV evangelists. They are not available. The TV evangelists spend their time ranting and raving and using in-group terminology that is only understood by people who already believe. And often these preaching episodes do nothing but alienate the non-Christian. I have known of people who find it more difficult to consider the case for Christianity because they've heard these people. And especially when they are corrupted by bad theology, such as, the faith notion that if you believe you're going to be wealthy, you're not going to get falling hair or cancer or that kind of thing. When that sort of thing goes on, what it does is to alienate people instead of bringing them to the faith.
0: Finally, you say, with about a minute here, apologetics is always giving a reason for the hope. That's your positive axiom. What do you mean to say?
1: Yes, that's simply quoting Peter, as we did at the beginning of the program. And notice that in the New Testament, apologetics, giving a reason, the Greek there is apologia, a defense, a legal defense. Doing that is not an option. This is not a nice suggestion that you could do along with other things. This is a biblical command that we are always to give a reason for the hope that is within us. And, in the modern church, that, even among those who hold to the inerrancy of Scripture, that is simply not followed. In our preaching, it's not followed. In the education of our young people before they go away to college and university, secular college and university, that is not followed. And this is why so many young people leave the church, because they've only been presented with preaching, they've not been presented with the solid reasons that this is, in fact, the truth.
0: Dr. Montgomery, next time we're going to be talking with you tomorrow about legal evidence, the resurrection, human rights. What's in store for us with only about 30 seconds?
1: Well, we're going to show that if the Christian faith were put on the witness stand in a court of law, either in the common or civil law traditions, it would be vindicated. And this is tremendously important because it's in courts of law that our most difficult and transigent problems are dealt with. You only go to court when you absolutely have to. And if Christianity can hold up under that kind of reasoning, then it certainly ought to be accepted.
0: Dr. John Warren Montgomery is Professor Emeritus at the University of Bedfordshire in England, a French advocate, barrister at law in England and Wales, and a member of the Bar of the Supreme Court of the United States. He's author and editor of more than 50 books, including his latest, Christ as Center and Circumference. Dr. Montgomery, thanks for being our guest.
1: You're most welcome.
0: When we come back, it's Hour 2 of Issues, Etc. We'll talk about the gift of worship with Pastor Brady Finnern. And then Pastor Matt Harrison, President of the Lutheran Church Missouri Synod, will join us to talk about marriage and the church. 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
11: I mean, there's only one faith that kills you or wants to kill you if you draw a bad cartoon of the prophet. There's only one faith that kills you or wants to kill you if you renounce the faith. An ex-Muslim is a very dangerous thing.
12: In an attempt to make Christianity as appealing as possible to as many teenagers as possible, there was a tendency to dumb down the faith, to turn it mostly into a place to belong and feel good.
13: That's the whole point of the pulpit. It's not about you. It's about the preaching of Christ crucified.
14: Western New York State Independent Baptist pastors love Issues, etc.
0: Some Christians live with a kind of an unspoken anxiety. And if you were to put it into words, it might sound something like this. Yes, what the Bible teaches, I believe, but I'm not sure that it would stand up to any kind of serious objective scrutiny. The Bible itself, maybe it's not as reliable. I believe it's reliable, but maybe it could be proven unreliable. The testimony that you find in there to the events that are central to Scripture's witness of Jesus Christ, like the resurrection, I don't know. I don't know if I'd really want someone to go through them with a fine-tooth comb, would I? Have you found yourself at least thinking thoughts like this? The evidence for the resurrection, how would it stand up in an objective, hard-nosed, evidence-based the only thing we really care about is the evidence environment of a court of law. Would it fail? Are you afraid of that? You don't need to be. It's absolutely unnecessary. Greetings and welcome to Issues Etc. I'm Todd Wilkin. Thanks for tuning us in live on this Wednesday afternoon, April the 24th. Dr. John Warwick Montgomery joins us for the first hour on this Wednesday afternoon. We'll continue our five-part daily series with him on Christian apologetics. Today we're going to get to the evidence, as in a court of law, the legal evidence, the resurrection of Christ, and we will talk a little bit about human rights as well. In the second hour of the program, our pastor's roundtable, looking at John chapter 16, the work of the Holy Spirit, Jesus says when the Spirit of truth comes, he's going to do a lot of things. Among them, he's going to convict the world of sin, of righteousness, and of judgment. It's kind of a strange passage. What does it mean? We'll take it apart with our pastor's roundtable, Pastor Ben Ball, Pastor Hans Feeney, in hour two of Issues, etc. You can join us for the next 2 hours, 1-877-623-6943. 877-623-MY-I-E. You can send us an email, talkback at issuesetc.org, a tweet at issuesetc, or for our pastor's roundtable, you can leave a question or a comment for them on John chapter 16, those verses, facebook.com/issuesetc, facebook.com/issuesetc. Dr. John Warwick Montgomery is Professor Emeritus at the University of Bedfordshire in England. He's a French advocate, a barrister at law in England and Wales, and he's a member of the Bar of the Supreme Court of the United States. He's author and editor of more than 50 books. His latest, Christ is Center and Circumference. Dr. Montgomery, welcome back.
1: Thank you.
0: As an attorney, if you can put on your attorney's cap or whatever headwear attorneys are supposed to wear, how does the evidence for the central claims of Christianity, how does it stack up, honestly?
1: Well, let me give you a quotation from the greatest 19th century authority on the law of evidence. He produced a work which was definitive for the 19th century and on into the 20th, and it's still quoted extensively. This gentleman was a professor at the Harvard Law School. His name was Simon Greenleaf, and he said, and I quote, "Let the gospel witnesses be compared with themselves, with each other, and with surrounding facts and circumstances, and let their testimony be sifted as if it were given in a court of justice on the side of the adverse party. The result, it is confidently believed, will be an undoubted conviction of their integrity, ability, and truth," unquote. Fact of the matter is that if we put the gospel witnesses to Jesus Christ on the stand in a court of law today, there would be no problem whatever in vindicating what they have to say.
0: Now, what do you think accounts for that kind of queasy notion that many Christians have? It's often an unspoken notion that they don't really want the documents, the testimonies that are contained therein examined too carefully, too critically. They're afraid it might give way. What do you think accounts for that?
1: Well, there are a number of factors. One of them is that the church presents the biblical materials as a kind of sacred book that shouldn't be touched. And therefore, when people within the church read the Bible, they don't really consider this stuff as subject to ordinary canons of testing and evidence. They are afraid to look at the material as anything other than a sort of sacred devotional book. So they don't see the Bible as the product of eyewitness testimony to the events of Jesus' life, for example, or materials that he attested as being valid, as in the case of the Old Testament miracles and the like. That's one factor. Another is that today we're living in a secular age, and we are presented constantly with the notion presented by secularists and by liberal theologians, that the Bible really isn't a book of fact. It's a book of emotion, a book of personal commitment, this sort of thing. And so we think that were we to look at these materials from a more objective standpoint, they wouldn't really hold up. So if you put these two considerations together, it will result in a feeling of disquiet that maybe this stuff is not the sort of thing that would stand up to an investigation of the truth claims of it.
0: How would you briefly compare the truth claims and their foundation in fact, demonstrable fact, kind of evidential fact, against those of other world religions?
1: Well, this is very easy because all of the other world's religions present their wares as a matter of personal commitment without any kind of solid evidence, any kind of evidence, really, externally, to show that these claims are true. That is to say, if you enter into the system, into the religious position, then you will be, you'll feel better, and your life will be improved in some way, but none of the other religions of the world offer their wares as a question of truth. One example of this, the central truths of Buddhism consist of the of four truths. One is that the source of all misery is desire. All right, and therefore, the way to eliminate misery, the way to eliminate problems, is to eliminate desire. And Buddhism doesn't distinguish between a desire for good things and a desire for bad things. Any kind of desire will produce difficulties. All right, that's a very interesting concept. And there's no doubt about the fact that if you don't desperately want a Mercedes, and you don't get a Mercedes, you're not as unhappy as the person who did desperately desire a Mercedes and didn't get one. Now, there's no question about that. But the whole idea that all suffering is due to desire is never vindicated. And we have only information about Gautama Buddha some centuries after his life. We don't know if any of this stuff is valid, and therefore, why should anyone go along with it? Now, the contrast with that and historic Christianity, in which we have eyewitness evidence that Jesus fulfilled Old Testament prophecy, that he died and rose again on the third day, the difference is absolutely extraordinary. But unfortunately, today, there are a lot of people who want to enter into religious commitment simply on the basis of feeling and what makes them think that life is better, rather than the issue of whether the stuff is in fact true.
0: Dr. John Warwick Montgomery is our guest. We're in part three of our five-part daily series with him on Christian apologetics today, legal evidence. We're walking through some of that when we come back. Why are those documents so crucial here? How would they stand up in court? How would they be actually kind of regarded in court? And then we'll also talk a bit about the resurrection itself. We'll see how the case comes together. How would you put together a case? What would you be attempting to prove? And what would be the avenue that you would take to prove it if it was presented as evidence in a court of law? Our call-in number, 1-877-623-6943, 877-623-MYIE. You can send us an email right here in the studio, talkback@issuesetc.org, talkback@issuesetc.org, or you can send us a tweet at @issuesetc. Dr. Montgomery, before we go to this break with only about a minute here, why focus on the resurrection and not on all the other many, many truth claims that are made in the documents of the New Testament?
1: Well, the fundamental problem we all have is the problem of death. Death really messes up a good day. Things are not working out the way one would like, and one's plans, one's hopes, one's relationships are all severed. And this is why the existentialists have emphasize that death is the most fundamental reality. And unless we come to terms with this, we never really understand ourselves. So if someone comes along and is able to conquer death for himself and for others, that should be the focal point of our investigation of religious truth.
0: That's where we'll go when we come back from this break. Dr. John Warwick Montgomery is our guest. I'm Todd Wilkin. This is Issues Etc.
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5: Welcome back to Issues Etc. I'm Todd Wilkin. Part three of our five-part daily series with Dr. John Warwick Montgomery on Christian apologetics. Today, legal evidence, the resurrection of Christ, and human rights. Dr. Montgomery, you're one of the teachers each summer at the International Academy of Apologetics, Evangelism, and Human Rights in Strasbourg, France. What could our listeners expect if they attend next summer?
6: Well, they would have a two-week experience in the French Rhineland, which is one of the most beautiful parts of Europe. And it's only a short distance from Switzerland. It's just a short distance, of course, from Germany. It's right on the Rhine, and it's only 2 hours from Paris. And that means that one can combine the academic instruction with some wonderful cultural experience. On the 14th of July, Bastille Day, we take an organized trip to the Unterlinden Museum in Colmar, where the finest portrayal of the crucifixion of Christ is available. It's the only place. It's the great Grunewald crucifixion. We go to the birthplace of Albert Schweitzer. We go to a Renaissance library where we can see books as far back as the 8th century. During the instructional period, four prominent apologists, people who defend the faith over against unbelief in our time, give lectures on the basic areas where we need to know what the non-Christians are arguing and the very best answers to all of this. And this takes place in the areas of science, philosophy, history, medicine, law, across the board. If one attends more than one session, if one comes back a second summer, one can obtain the status of a fellow of the academy, or one can defend a thesis for the diploma. And that's roughly equivalent to an American master's degree. So this is a great opportunity, and the people who are listening to Issues Etc. are exactly the people who would benefit the most from this. We teach apologetics in the context of evangelism. The whole point of this is to be able to present the gospel more effectively because we have the answers to the objections non-Christians raise.
5: Folks, you can find out more about the International Academy of Apologetics, Evangelism, and Human Rights in Strasbourg, France, under the Listen on Demand page at our website, issuesetc.org. Dr. Montgomery, talking about the kinds of evidence that would be we'd be capable of presenting with regard to the truth claims of Christianity in a court of law, why is it important to note first and foremost how fact is established in a legal setting?
6: The important thing here is to realize that courts of law rely on factual evidence. They don't rely on the opinions that people might have. Illustration of this.

0: the common law system, hearsay is rejected. You cannot go on the stand and say, I know this to be true because my neighbor told me that this was true, and he knows this because his grandmother told him it was true. In courts of law, since we can't cross-examine the neighbor and we can't cross-examine the grandmother, this kind of thing is just not allowed. It's necessary to give evidence on the basis of personal information that one has oneself. And therefore, this points out a tremendous difference between the testimonies for the life of Christ and the evidence that we have, such as it is, and it's virtually nothing, for the leaders of other world's religions.
1: Why are the documents crucial?
0: Well, the documents give us the testimony of the eyewitnesses and the associates of eyewitnesses to the life of Jesus Christ. Therefore, it is of vital importance that these documents were written by the people who claim to have written them, or for whom the documents are claimed, and it is essential that we connect them in time with the events themselves.
1: Now, there's a concept that you describe in the course of the chapters of your book we're dealing with here. The event speaks for itself, and you describe how that would be applied in the case of claims with regard to Christ's resurrection. What is this concept to begin with?
0: Well, this is the legal concept of res ipsa loquitur, which translates out as the thing speaks for itself. This is a common law concept which is used especially in the case of personal injuries. Let us say that you go into the hospital and you need to have your right leg amputated, all right? You are put under anesthesia, and when you come out of the operation, you find that your left leg has been amputated. Now, you have not seen anything. You were under anesthesia, and your friends were not allowed in the operating room. You don't have any firsthand knowledge of what has occurred in the operating theater. The law says if accidents like this do not normally occur in the absence of negligence, and the instrumentality causing the injury was under the defendant's exclusive control. Everything was under the control of the doctors, not under your control. And the plaintiff did not himself contribute to the injury. You yourself didn't do anything to bring this about. Then the defendant, the hospital, is negligent because the thing speaks for itself. All right? Now, applied to the resurrection, right? Dead bodies don't leave tombs in the absence of some agency affecting their removal. And the Romans and the Jewish religious leaders surely did not contribute to the removal of the body. They had been responsible for sealing and guarding the tomb to prevent anybody from stealing the body. And the disciples would not have taken it and then lied and finally died for what they knew to be untrue. It therefore follows that only God was in a position to empty the tomb, which he did, as Jesus himself had predicted, by raising him from the dead. All right? The event speaks for itself.
1: So how would you assemble where would you go? How would you do what it is Greenleaf suggested we do here at the beginning of our conversation, where we compare the witnesses and their testimonies to themselves and to one another? How does that actually occur?
0: Well, in a court of law, witnesses are innocent until proven guilty, just as the defendant is innocent until proven guilty. And therefore, if one deal with this issue, one would have to demonstrate in some way that the witnesses were not telling the truth, that they prevaricated or whatever. And there are all sorts of solid legal criteria for determining this kind of thing. Thus, in one of the approaches taken to this, you look at the witnesses themselves to see if they have any inherent reason for lying. You also look at them to see if there is social pressure that would bring them to lie, even though they wouldn't ordinarily lie. And you look at what they've said to see if there are internal contradictions in it, and you see if there's any external confirmation of what they've said. Now, if you apply all of those criteria to the New Testament witnesses to Jesus, the documents come out ideally. The people who wrote them were not professional liars. They were not alcoholics. They weren't people with psychiatric problems. They weren't people that would inherently lie. And the social pressures were in just the other direction. The Jewish religious community would have pressured them to say anything but what they said about Jesus. And the New Testament documents are entirely consistent. The Gospels, for example, don't say exactly the same thing in each of them, but that's because you have independent witnesses shining searchlights, as it were, individual searchlights on exactly the same phenomena. And you've got archaeological confirmation that this stuff is sound. So if you take all of that together, you would certainly consider these documents as sound and the testimony in them able to be relied upon.
1: One of the points you just made there, I think, bears a little clarification, and that is, what would be the problem if you had all four Gospels walking in absolute lockstep with one another when it came to every detail, every perception of surrounding the resurrection of Jesus Christ? What if they all didn't have those apparent inconsistencies in what they say, not about the central issue of the resurrection, but about who saw it, where were they, what was said, things like that?
0: Well, then you could be sure that there was collusion. When I practiced law in California, one of the most fun things was to get a couple of police witnesses on the stand who said exactly the same thing about the accident, let's say. When that happened, you knew that they were operating collusively. That is to say, one of them had taken down notes, probably incomplete, and then he had worked these up into a particular scenario, and then another of the police who were present at the time was coached to say exactly the same thing as the first one. And there was never any problem in destroying this kind of thing on the stand through cross-examination. In the case of the gospel records, these ring true. As Philip said, the translator, he said, it's like wiring a house without turning the mains off. I mean, this stuff has real force in itself.
1: We'll take another break, and when we come back, we'll continue our examination of the legal evidence, the resurrection of Christ, and we'll get to the issue of human rights. Dr. John Warwick Montgomery is our guest. Thanks to the following congregations for standing with us by joining the Issues Etc. 300. Pilgrim Lutheran, Santa Monica, California. 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Trinity Lutheran, San Angelo, Texas. 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
6: Can hold my body down. 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
1: Welcome back to Issues Etc. I'm Todd Wilkin. We're talking about legal evidence and the resurrection of Jesus Christ, part three of our five-part daily series on Christian apologetics with Dr. John Warwick Montgomery. Dr. Montgomery, before the break, you said that it's pretty obvious that we don't have a case of collusion between the sources of the four Gospels there. Sometimes people might assume that The New Testament documents are in some way kind of that they're not unique, that there's all sorts of documentary evidence for all sorts of things that happened in the ancient world, that there's just piles and piles of manuscripts for everything. But how important is that we establish, you mentioned before, the archaeological evidence that in terms of documentary sheer material, there's hardly any other event in the ancient world that could possibly even come close to comparing?
0: Well, this is right. The fact of the matter is that the number of manuscripts relating to the New Testament that we have is overwhelmingly greater than the sum total of all of the materials we have for Greco-Roman literature. This is just amazing. And the earliest full texts of the Gospels that we have, the Codex Sinaiticus in the British Museum and the Codex Vaticanus in the Vatican Library, are far earlier than anything that we have for the classical works of antiquity. I majored in classics as an undergraduate at Cornell University, and I took, for example, an entire semester on a Roman poet, and this particular Roman poet, all of his stuff that we know is contained in a manuscript which was not discovered until the time of the Italian Renaissance. That is some 1,500 years after he wrote, and that manuscript has since been lost. And copies, of course, were made of it, and we have those copies, but there is no way in the world of being sure that Catullus' poems actually reflect what he himself wrote. And it's fascinating because when I took this course, we spent an entire semester working on the Latin of Catullus, and the professor never revealed this to us, that the textual authority for this stuff was so weak. And the situation for the New Testament is exactly the opposite of this. We have these full texts of the Gospels very, very early, and between those texts and the original writing of the Gospels, we've got quotations in lectionaries, quotations in the Church Fathers, etc., that would virtually make it possible to reconstruct those Gospels by that material alone. There is nothing that compares with this for the classical world. When I debated on this subject a number of years ago with a philosopher at the University of British Columbia, my argument was that if you want to throw these materials out, you can, of course, do so, but you've first got to discard your entire knowledge of the classical world, all right? And this philosophy professor said, fine, I'll throw out my knowledge of the classical world. At which point, the head of the classics department jumped up and said, no, not that. I mean, my goodness, he would have lost his tenure at the university, wouldn't he? And the audience realized that there was no way you could do that. But there are people who will use specious arguments like that in order not to face the claims of Jesus Christ.
1: Now, you say that we are attempting, in this courtroom scenario, to prove a penultimate thing and an ultimate thing when it comes to the central claim of Christianity. What are those?
0: This is an approach taken by the great legal scholar Widmore, W-I-G-M-O-R-E. Widmore was one of the great authorities on evidence in the 20th century, and Widmore said that in order to demonstrate a complex legal problem with a lot of factors, one needs to isolate, first of all, what one's object is, and then see what subordinate arguments are necessary to establish it, and then finally to go ahead to the ultimate argument, right? And I have taken that typology and I've applied this to the resurrection of Christ. And the ultimate item you want to prove is that God raised Jesus from the dead as Savior of the world, all right? And in order to establish that, you have certain subordinate propositions, such as Jesus, in fact, rose again from the dead. All right? And that, in turn, depends on Jesus dying on the cross, and on or after the first Easter morning, Jesus was physically alive, and that his transition from death to life occurred miraculously, without any third-party human agency. And so, following the approach that Widmore uses in handling legal evidence in ordinary situations, I established a positive key list of all the factors that support these ultimate propositions, and I show that 99.44% of them are solidly based in eyewitness evidence. And then I go ahead and I take, as Widmore did, a negative key list. What would the opposition have to prove in order to make their case? These are such things as that Jesus didn't really die on the cross, or someone was substituted for him, or he died later under other circumstances, or the apostles mistook somebody else for Jesus, all of these things. And when you set that kind of thing up, you find that hardly anything in that list is based on anything but utter speculation. None of it is based upon the eyewitness evidence as to what actually occurred. And it follows, therefore, that no one in his right mind is going to go along with the negative case. Anybody who has any understanding of what evidence means is going to accept the overwhelming positive eyewitness evidence in behalf of the ultimate claim that God raised Jesus from the dead, and therefore Jesus is the person he claimed to be, God Almighty come to earth to die for the sins of the world.
1: So what you're saying there is, while one might attempt to mount a case against the claims of Christianity, one does so essentially without any evidence to point to. It's mere alternate theory.
0: Sure it is. And that goes along with what we've said on a previous program this week, that the biggest problem with unbelief is that it is entirely speculative. It is not based on a realistic evaluation of the way things are. And if the non-Christian wants to rise to a level of fundamental maturity, he's got to stop that kind of thing and face fact. Just as with our children, we try to bring them up as best we can to recognize the nature of reality rather than to try to twist it in the direction of what they'd like to be the case.
1: So it must frustrate you to no end to hear famous atheists say things like, well, Christianity is based on faith, and faith is believing something in the absence of facts.
0: Well, see, that's the theme of Dawkins and the others, and what they're doing is pulling the wool over the eyes of their listeners. They are giving the impression that atheism is somehow based on fact, and religion is based on faith, which has nothing to do with fact. The reality is exactly the opposite. The reason why Christianity has prevailed for 2,000 years and continues to grow, the reason for this is that Christianity is based on fact, and its theological conclusions are solidly established through that kind of reality. Whereas the unbelief that Dawkins represents consists of a whole series of bizarre speculations as to how, for example, the world could be here without any kind of causal factor, without any kind of rational basis for the laws of nature, etc. It's a mark of the incredible stupidity of so many people that they will swallow this stuff without ever looking at it closely.
1: So I guess our listeners would be bound to be curious at this point and ask, other than in your writing, has anyone undertaken this, to enter a court of law with a properly sat jury or however it would be comprised, and to let the case go forward for the resurrection?
0: Well, not from a rigorous legal standpoint. The legal apologetic is something that I have spent many, many years developing, and people like Craig Parton, one of my students, has done a great deal in this area, and so are beginning to do other people who have the kind of legal training that's essential in order to achieve this. This is now a recognized area of apologetics, but it requires legal training and the kind of rigorous background that, unfortunately, is not very common in the church. It's dreadful to recommend my own materials on this stuff, but I just don't know, aside from the works of Craig Parton, whom else to suggest.
1: Dr. John Warwick Montgomery is Professor Emeritus at the University of Bedfordshire in England, a French advocate, a barrister at law in England and Wales, and a member of the Bar of the Supreme Court of the United States. This is part three of our five-part daily series with him on Christian apologetics. When we come back, we'll turn to the subject of human rights. Bethany Lutheran College is pleased to sponsor Issues Etc. and Lutheran Public Radio. 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
1: Craig Parton, speaking at this year's Issues Etc. 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
9: There is the apologetical task in a nutshell. Not with arrogance or beating people up or I gotcha, I got a snazzy answer to every question. But in humility, God has allowed us to stand on the shoulders of giants in apologetics. It grieves me that we are so generally ignorant about apologetics and the heritage we have been given as Christians.
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0: the Easter hymn, Although the Doors Were Closed, sung by the Contrari of Concordia Theological Seminary in Fort Wayne, Indiana. That's what's playing right now at LutheranPublicRadio.org. 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We're playing Easter music there primarily during the Easter season as we follow the course of the church year. 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Dr. Montgomery, let's turn to the subject of human rights here, something you spent a good portion of your life dealing with, the legal apologetic, and then a good portion of your life also concerning yourself with both theoretical and practical ways, the issue of human rights. There's a great deal of confusion in the, let's just confine ourselves to the United States, as to the, for now, as to the source of human rights. How would you describe that confused landscape?
1: Well, yes, but before I do so, I should mention to the radio audience Josh McDowell's Evidence That Demands a Verdict in the second edition that incorporates the Old Testament material. Before the break, I was unable to recommend anybody other than my own publications, and that sounds terribly self-centered. Josh McDowell relies heavily on my work, and as a popular apologist, that book is very, very useful, and I would recommend it to everybody. Anyway, as to human rights and the source of it, the conservative evangelicals are strong in their criticism of the whole idea of human rights, because they claim that the human rights area is a product of substituting human values for divine values, and human beings saying that they have rights over against God, or over against what, government, or I don't know what. The actual situation is that human rights are not over against God at all. Human rights are based on God's creative presence in human life, and these rights are not over against God, but they are over against people who endeavor to take away the inherent God-given rights from others. The purpose of human rights is to make sure that some human beings do not take away the values that God has given to other human beings. And as such, we ought to be, as Christians, defending human rights rather than grousing about how they seem to emphasize rights rather than duties and all that sort of thing.
0: What's the major flaw of there are at least two schools of human rights that seem to have an affinity for one another, one kind of passing away, thankfully, that is the Marxist school, and the other one, I think it's the legal positivist school of human rights, both of which seem to say that man is the source of his own rights, at least through his legal systems or through the state. What's wrong with it?
1: Well, if you take a positivist view, you're saying that rights are nothing other than the creation of the state, and therefore you can talk about human rights within a given legal system or a given nation, let's say, within the legal system of a country, but you can't talk about human rights in any wider general sense. And that viewpoint has been the source of all sorts of dreadful difficulties. And fortunately, after the Second World War, at the Nuremberg trials, the only way it was possible to condemn the Nazi defendants was to say that there was a higher law beyond the law of Germany that can be used to condemn the sorts of atrocities that they committed. They argued that they had simply followed the dictates of their own legal system. And that argument, of course, was not able to be sustained, and it can't be sustained. You've got to have a standard of human rights that transcends national law. Otherwise, what? It's my country, right or wrong, that sort of thing. The only way you could get a transcendent standard for human rights, one that went beyond all nations, that created inalienable rights, would be to receive these rights from a transcendent, eternal, absolute source. Water doesn't rise above its own level, and you're not going to get absolute standards from a non-absolute source. So that means that, theoretically, the only way you could possibly establish inalienable rights that would apply to everybody under all conditions would be if God had revealed these to you. And that's exactly the Christian claim, that God was in Christ reconciling the world unto himself, and that the Bible constitutes that proper source of rights.
0: Why is natural law as commendable as it is as an approach to human rights, and in a practical sense, somewhat useful? Why is it in some ways deficient?
1: Well, simply because of the fall of man. Because you know, it's the old question of, will the real natural law please stand up? There is the natural law as implanted in the human heart. God in the heart, as in Romans 1. But then there's the fall, as Paul emphasizes in Romans 3. All have come short of the glory of God. And so it's also perfectly natural for a fallen race to act selfishly and to violate human rights. So, you can't just assume that people are going to recognize proper human rights by looking into themselves or seeing what is common in their culture. That's going to be a combination of the original image of God and the fall. And these will be in various admixtures. What you need is a revelational standard, a special revelation, Holy Scripture, to distinguish between what people think is properly natural and what really is natural.
0: So if Scripture, what would you think of someone who says, well, the natural law approach can be benefited by saying that natural law must be checked against, must be correlated with a revelational standard?
1: Well, that's fine. That's fine, sure. But the ultimate basis of your human rights assertions will then be revelation. It'll be revelation that tells you what is a genuine natural law and what isn't. Otherwise, you're in a situation where you're taking a sort of Jiminy Cricket approach to human rights. You know, let your conscience be your guide. And conscience is corrupted by the fall and by our contacts with fellow human beings. Fagan, for example, convinced the little boys that they should steal watches of greater value. that was considered perfectly correct. Conscience led in that direction, but this was due to the corruption that had been presented in his instruction to the children. What we have to do is to get beyond the issue of cultural standards or our own personal views and let Holy Scripture judge as to what the proper values really are.
0: You do have a brief chapter where, with regard to the application of human rights, you speak to the abortion issue, and you at the end of that chapter say that the only real permanent solution in the United States on that issue to Roe is a constitutional amendment defending a prenatal life. With only a minute, Dr. Montgomery, why is that the only practical solution in your mind?
1: Well, that's the only solution that would make the lives of the unborn protected throughout the United States across all state boundaries. In practice, this undoubtedly will never come about. The very best thing would be, the very best practical solution to this at the present time would be if the Supreme Court of the United States allowed this decision to go back to the states as it was before Roe versus Wade. Now, that would of course mean that a number of states would still maintain abortion on demand, but at least other states would be able to establish restrictions on abortion that would apply to the first 3 months of pregnancy. Practically, that's all we can really hope for. It doesn't seem possible that in the secular conditions that exist today, we could get a constitutional amendment that would force all states to protect the rights of the unborn from the moment of conception. Listen, this is a messy and sinful world. What you try to do through apologetics and through law is to achieve the best possible solution. The ultimate solution is not going to come until our Lord returns and establishes his kingdom.
0: 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Dr. John Warwick Montgomery is professor emeritus at the University of Bedfordshire in England, a French advocate, a barrister at law in England and Wales, and a member of the bar of the Supreme Court of the United States. He's author and editor of more than 50 books, including his latest, Christ as Center and Circumference. 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Dr. Montgomery, thank you again. Look forward to tomorrow.
1: Right on.
0: When we come back in hour two of Issues Etc., we're going to spend that with our pastor's roundtable on this Wednesday afternoon. Pastor Ben Ball, Pastor Hans Feeney will join us. We're going to be in John chapter 16, beginning at verse 5. Jesus is still in that long discourse that we find him in at the middle and the end of John's Gospel. He is talking to his disciples about his departure, but he's also talking about the Spirit of Truth and what he will do when he comes. He says he will convict of sin, of righteousness, of judgment. It's a little confusing, but we'll hope to clear some of it up in hour two of Issues Etc.
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4: I mean, there's only one faith that kills you or wants to kill you if you draw a bad cartoon of the prophet. There's only one faith that kills you or wants to kill you if you renounce the faith. An ex-Muslim is a very dangerous thing.
5: In an attempt to make Christianity as appealing as possible to as many teenagers as possible, there was a tendency to dumb down the faith, to turn it mostly into a place to belong and feel good.
6: That's the whole point of the pulpit. It's not about you. It's about the preaching of Christ crucified. Western New York State Independent Baptist pastors love issues, etc.
0: Have you ever thought about it this way, that much of Christian history is written in the area of the arts? We don't see it so much here in the United States, because you drive down the street and every church looks like every other church, and you walk in, there is not a lot of art, there's not a lot of aesthetic in American Christianity, sadly, today. Now, if you went to a big city, one of the older cathedrals might have it for you. Go to Western Europe, walk around, go into a few of those cathedrals and those churches, and you will see the history of Christianity written in the arts. We've left a rather sizable fingerprint on the arts. Is that a good thing or a bad thing? Why has Christianity not abandoned the arts to the secular world and to the culture? Greetings and welcome to Issues Etc. We're coming to you from the studios of Lutheran Public Radio in Collinsville, Illinois. I'm Todd Wilkin. Thanks for tuning us in. Dr. John Warwick Montgomery joins us for the fourth part of our five-part daily series on this Thursday afternoon. We're doing Christian apologetics with him all week, and today we're talking about literature and the arts. A little bit later, in hour two, we'll do part two of our weekly series on the daily prayer offices with Pastor Will Whedon. We will start where the church begins in the evening with Vespers. That's hour two of Issues Etc. You can join us for the next 2 hours, 1-877-623-MYIE, 877-623-6943. 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You can also leave a question or comment for Pastor Whedon in hour two at our Facebook fan page, facebook.com/IssuesETC, facebook.com/IssuesETC. We're going to be giving away a CD evening and morning to the listener with the best question or comment for Pastor Whedon in hour two of Issues Etc. Dr. John Warwick Montgomery is professor emeritus at the University of Bedfordshire in England. He's a French advocate, a barrister at law in England and Wales, a member of the bar of the Supreme Court of the United States, and he's author and editor of more than 50 books, including his latest, Christ a Center and Circumference. Dr. Montgomery, welcome back.
1: Thank you.
0: Why has Christianity not abandoned the arts, in spite of some rather vigorous efforts, especially during the time of the Reformation, to do just that?
1: Well, it's because the aesthetic is a vital aspect of creation, and Christianity is, of course, going to maintain that. You know, among the ancient Greeks, there was an effort to identify the nature of the ultimate. This wasn't terribly successful, but in Platonism, that was defined as the good, the true, and the beautiful. That is to say, it was not just what was ethical, not just what was factually correct, but also that which touched the heart, the aesthetic. And so Christianity reflects that in an even deeper sense. For this reason, throughout Christian history, Christianity has promoted great architecture, the cathedrals that you were talking about. It's promoted the finest visual art that has ever been created in the history of the world. If you look at the number of paintings that have been inspired by biblical scenes, and particularly by the life of Christ, this far transcends anything that has ever been done on the basis of other themes. And all of this has continued very largely up until the non-representative art of the modern secular era. In one of my books, The Suicide of Christian Theology, I have included Marcel Duchamp's classic nude descending a staircase. Now, you will wonder why an evangelical publisher would allow me to include an illustration of a nude descending a staircase. Well, the reason for this is that as you look at this and you make every effort to understand it, this could be an elephant ascending a staircase. This has no connection with the real world at all. And secularism, having lost its tie with reality, of course, aesthetically has lost its tie with the world, and art becomes nothing more than autobiography, the projection of the ideas of the artist. This is in direct contrast to historic Christian art, where, for example, Rembrandt was able to represent the depths of human personality, and he was willing to describe himself as he got older and began to deteriorate physically, but he was willing to present this in an aesthetic manner that has touched people ever since.
0: So what is the relationship between, I mean, you talked about the classical understanding of the relationship between truth and beauty. How would you describe that within the Christian framework, the relationship between truth and beauty?
1: Well, it means that anything that is genuinely beautiful will be a reflection of genuine reality. It won't be simply an arbitrary projection of the artist. Some years ago, there were paintings produced by an artist riding a bicycle that had a paint can attached to the front fender, riding this bicycle over over a canvas. Of course, the result of this is not art at all. It's very much like the distinction that one can make between music and noise. A lot of the pop art of our day is no different from the kind of nonsensical music, in quotation marks, that is produced that is really nothing but people banging arbitrarily on instruments or on the floor around themselves. What one has to do from a Christian standpoint is to present artistically a representation of the real world, both the internal world of the human personality and the external world of God's creation, so that these tie together, so that the one reflects the other.
0: All right. Do you think it's... There is a tendency in Christianity today to lay aside all representations. I'll take that back. The representations are of a very narrow kind. I'm going to talk here about what I often refer to as kind of the big box church, the American Evangelical Church. I don't know if you have them in Europe this way, but we have them on every street corner in the United States. You walk in, and the church does not appear to be a church in any conventional sense. More lecture hall, Dr. Montgomery, perhaps movie theater or some other kind of theater.
1: We are largely preserved from this over here, and that's one of the things that has drawn my wife and myself to move to this glorious part of the world.
0: Well, where there is art, it is largely non-representational, abstract, you might say. And if there is art that is representational, it's usually lots of smiling faces or something like that. People in everyday circumstances as happy as they can possibly be. But it is very minimalistic. Even the cross, even as a depiction of a symbol, is often purposefully absent from these buildings and these worship spaces. What does that mean? That's far beyond anything the church has ever attempted to do before.
1: Well, of course, at the time of the Reformation, among the left-wing Reformation, there was an attempt to eliminate artistic content, and this was true even musically. In Zurich, Zwingli, the left-wing reformer Zwingli, even though he was a fine musician, refused to have any singing in the church at all. And someone said to him, "But what about the biblical verse singing psalms and hymns, making music in your heart? Singing psalms and hymns unto the Lord." And Zwingli said, "Well, continue to read, making music in your heart. It's perfectly okay if you do this, but keep your mouth shut." So there has been, in Puritan New England and in Puritan New England, in Puritan England and in Puritan New England, there was an attempt to eliminate anything that couldn't be justified specifically from the biblical texts. There has been this unfortunate stream within the history of Christianity as well. But surely this has not been the mainstream.
0: We're talking with Dr. John Warwick Montgomery. It's part four of our five-part daily series on Christian apologetics today, the arts and literature. Our call-in number, 1-877-623-MYIE, 877-623-6943. Our in-studio email address, talkback@issuesetc.org, and our Twitter address, @issuesetc. When we come back, we're going to talk about two apologists, one of them explicitly an apologist, G.K. Chesterton, also an author as well, and then one perhaps often mistaken for a non-apologist, but he has a very peculiar way of ending up being, although he may not have intended to be, ending up being a rather powerful Christian apologist, that is the author J.R.R. Tolkien. We'll talk about both of these men as apologists and as purveyors of good literature, good aesthetics, when we come back.

0: Steadfast Lutherans, people who believe the traditional Lutheran preaching, liturgy, and hymnody continue to deliver Christ crucified for sinners today. The Reformation attempted to return the Church's focus on what we do for God back to a focus on what God does for us, that Christ died for our sins in accordance with the Scriptures. Some things never change. The gospel is still under attack from inside and outside the Church. To see how Lutheran doctrine and practice preserve the gospel, visit steadfastlutherans.org.
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3: Thanks to the following congregations for standing with us by joining the Issues Etc. 300. Trinity Lutheran, Brooklyn, New York. Hope Lutheran, Birmingham, Alabama. Our Savior Lutheran, Paradise, California. St. John Lutheran, Ray, Michigan. Peace with Christ Lutheran, Fort Collins, Colorado. Shepherd of the Hills Lutheran, Kimberling City, Missouri. The Lutheran Church of Our Savior, Salinas, California. St. John's Lutheran, Algoma, Wisconsin. And St. John's Lutheran, Colton, California. 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Welcome back. I'm Todd Wilkin. This is Issues Etc. It's Thursday afternoon, the 25th of April, part four of our five-part daily series on Christian apologetics today, the arts and literature. Dr. Montgomery, before the break, you were talking about the left wing of the 16th century Reformation that made an attempt to essentially kind of sanitize Christian worship of anything aesthetic, beautiful, musical, artistic. What was Luther's response to Zwingli and his ilk on that count?
4: Well, his position was that Scripture gives us God's revelation to us on the particular matters set forth. And if Scripture does not condemn something, then it's perfectly legitimate to use it. This was very different from the position taken by Zwingli, for example, who seemed to maintain that if something wasn't positively commanded in Scripture, you weren't allowed to do it. That viewpoint suggests that for these people and for fundamentalists today, the Bible is the sum total of all knowledge. And if something isn't in the Bible, then, of course, you shouldn't be doing it at all. Luther's position was much more mature and much more reasonable, and it was that the purpose of Scripture is to set forth the way of salvation.

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1: Holy Writ, but if something wasn't contrary to Holy Writ, then it stayed, because then it represented the historic worship of the church, the historic needs of Christendom, and should be continued. And that's why Lutheran churches have retained the architecture of past ages, and why Lutheran liturgy is connected with what Christians have worshipped across the centuries, and Lutheran music carries one to the heights of heaven. I mean, you have Bach, the fifth evangelist, and you have Mendelssohn in the 19th century, who have consciously endeavored to retain the great musical tradition of the West and center it on the gospel of Christ.
2: Let's talk a bit about two individuals that you have written about. One of them, I dare to say, G.K. Chesterton, an intentional apologist. I don't think there's any question about that. The other, perhaps unintentional, J.R.R. Tolkien. Let's start with Chesterton. Give us an introduction to this man that is probably, not for you, Dr. Montgomery, because you never lose sight of such people, but the church has kind of lost sight of him for a while and is rediscovering Chesterton and his tremendous value as a thinker and apologist and as a contributor to the arts.
1: Well, he's also looked at with a certain suspicion in Protestant circles because he was a strong Roman Catholic. But the apologetic activity that he engaged in is of universal value. There's no question about that. He went after the religious liberals of his time with humor and biting satire, and the logic is just overwhelming. I mean, for example, his comment that the man who doesn't believe in original sin believes in the immaculate conception of everybody. I mean, this is just marvelous. And that's, of course, absolutely so, that if you don't believe in original sin and you've got problems with the Virgin Mary, you shouldn't really, because under those circumstances, everybody is immaculately conceived. There's another comment of his that I've always enjoyed, especially. This has to do with evolution. See if I can find the exact quotation here in front of me. Something to the effect that the person who believes in evolution refuses to hold to the existence of any kind of intelligent being, and instead has swallowed this theory, which doesn't involve any intelligence whatsoever, but a natural development. I mean, this kind of thing is wonderful. There's also Chesterton's comment about the liberal who will not believe in the virgin birth because the virgin birth is contained only in two Gospels, Matthew and Luke. But he has no trouble at all in believing in the principles of the Sermon on the Mount, which happens to appear in only two Gospels, Matthew and Luke.
2: One of the things that you're pointing out here about Chesterton, Dr. Montgomery, is, and I dare say if he was a man possessed of less imagination, less kind of literary skill, which he shows elsewhere, he wouldn't be able to come up with stuff like this.
1: I think this is right. And this is illustrated, of course, by his Father Brown detective stories. Quality as an imaginative writer is just marvelous. There is his book, The Flying Inn. This conceives of a situation in which a Muslim is elected prime minister of England, and alcohol is entirely eliminated. This was, of course, a tongue-in-cheek reference.

0: after the American Prohibition. So the flying in consists of these people who have a traveling pub, and the pub goes from place to place just ahead of the police that are trying to close it down. And there Chesterton is hitting the kind of pietistic legalism that thinks that there is something inherently the matter with alcohol, and therefore the social effort is made to eliminate this instead of focusing on what the real problems are.
1: How would you measure Chesterton's influence as an apologist? You mentioned both C.S. Lewis and J.R.R. Tolkien as those who benefited from what Chesterton did.
0: Well, Chesterton is not as profound as either Lewis or Tolkien. Chesterton was a journalist, and journalists rely very largely on their facility in writing, and they tend to run while they read. You're not going to find great profundity in the journalistic operations, but when a journalist does his job well, as Chesterton did, he will touch the heart of issues, and he'll immediately help you to discard the trivia and focus on the essentials. When we come to Lewis and Tolkien, we're in contact with writers who are dealing with far deeper issues and are able to present them in a far deeper fashion. Thus, the Narnian Chronicles are a wonderful, wonderful presentation of the essence of the Christian gospel, and this on a level that children can understand as well as adults. And in the case of Tolkien, The Lord of the Rings, this is an epic novel. It's the great epic novel of the 20th century in the English language. It should be compared with, Dante's Divine Comedy and Milton's Paradise Lost. It operates on that kind of level. And this is a conscious defense of the faith. There is an essay by Tolkien on fairy stories in which he says that what he's doing is recognizing that fairy stories point to the truth of the gospel. And he ends his essay with the statement, "And God has become the Lord of angels and of men and of elves." That is to say, all of this points to the central fact of the gospel and is used in that fashion.
1: You say of Chesterton that while he is an apt apologist, and of course you've pointed out already in our series that that apologetics is a defense of the faith, you say Chesterton is never defensive. He, I think you quote someone saying that he presents the historic faith upon a note of triumphant challenge to the skeptic. What do you mean by that with only about a minute here?
0: All apologetics should operate that way. Apologetics is the defense of the faith, but not in a defensive fashion, because the gospel is the truth, and there's no reason in the world to be defensive about it, not in the least. If the Christian is defensive about it, it seems to indicate that he doesn't really have confidence that God is the Lord.
1: Dr. John Warren Montgomery is our guest. It's part four of our five-part daily series on Christian apologetics on this Thursday afternoon, April the 25th. I'm Todd Wilkin. This is Issues Etc. When we come back, we're going to continue our conversation on literature and the arts, talking a bit more about G.K. Chesterton and then about J.R.R. Tolkien. I invite your questions and your comments. We are coming to you live, 1-877-623-6943, 877-623-MYIE. You can send us an email right here in the studio. 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And then in hour two of Issues Etc., we're going to pick up a second part in our weekly series with Pastor Will Whedon, Director of Worship for the Lutheran Church Missouri Synod, talking about the prayer offices, and we'll begin with Vespers in hour two.

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1: Welcome back to Issues Etc. We're talking about literature and the arts as part of our Christian Apologetics series with Dr. John Warwick Montgomery on this Thursday afternoon. Dr. Montgomery's latest book of his many, many books, we are into the dozens now, is called Christ as Center and Circumference. Dr. Montgomery, it's difficult to describe in like a sentence what your books are like. How would you describe your latest, Christ as Center and Circumference?
5: Well, it's an anthology of essays, scholarly papers, articles that I have written over the last, 20 years. I did a book like this long ago, 40 years ago. That book was entitled The Suicide of Christian Theology. And the essays that are in this book, and it's a long book, my goodness, it's 645 pages long. This book contains essays on a host of topics, theology, history, apologetics, even computer science, all of this from a Christian standpoint, all of it pointing to the truth of the gospel, and all of it in a serious, scholarly manner. The whole business is documented. There are footnotes all over the place. This is not the typical evangelical book in which glad tidings are presented, joy bells in the heart stuff, without any kind of solid scholarship. I have been plagued with serious scholarship. I have never been willing to write stuff that is just off the cuff, personal opinion, and the rest of it. When I debated the late Bishop Pike years ago, I was told by somebody that the way he wrote books was that he sat down, he dictated the book, and then he went back and tried to find footnote references to stick in to make it look scholarly that would connect in some way with what he had just written. I mean, this is just awful, and it's just a little bit worse than those books that don't have any documentation at all. And the crisis, the book that I've done here, Christ Center and Circumference, is a serious scholarly work, but it contains essays on a vast number of subjects. It isn't to be read from cover to cover. You pick it up, you read something in it that is of interest to you, and then maybe a day or so later, you find something else that is of interest to you. And there certainly would be serious theological issues that will touch anybody listening to Issues, etc., to be found in this book.
1: Folks, you can find out more about all of Dr. Montgomery's books, but especially Christ as Center and Circumference, at our website, issuesetc.org. Click Listen on Demand. One other thing I wanted you to point out about Chesterton before we move on to J.R.R. Tolkien is that, and you mentioned this a bit in connection with him being a journalist by trade, his concern with facts and how that benefits him and us by way of apologetics. How would you describe it?
5: To help in that, I managed to find the quotation I was desperately looking for just before the break, his comment on evolution, and that backs up exactly what you're saying. Said Chesterton, it is absurd for the evolutionist to complain that it is unthinkable for an admittedly unthinkable God to make everything out of nothing, and then pretend that it is more thinkable that nothing should turn itself into everything. Now, that's handsomely expressed, and what Chesterton is saying there is that if you look at the facts, the really absurd thing is the notion that all of this stuff should come out of nothing, without any intelligent design whatsoever. If you look at the facts, it is far more reasonable to conclude that the world as we have it is the product of an intelligent being.
1: Why would you say in conclusion on him that Chesterton is of eminent relevance today as an apologist?
5: Well, simply because today there is an even greater tendency than in his time, a generation ago, to accept whatever is politically correct. We are in an era where nobody wants to express a minority opinion, where the idea is to go along with whatever prevailing viewpoints happen to be as expressed in the media and the like. And Chesterton spent a great deal of time puncturing the balloons of political correctness in his own time. That term didn't exist in his day, but certainly that was what he was doing. He was saying, please, don't just accept what everybody else accepts. Think this thing through yourself, and particularly look at the facts. See what the facts are actually saying, and look at Christian history. That's one of the most important factual areas that you could possibly come across. And if you look at this, this will carry you to something far beyond the prevailing trends of the time.
1: Turning to J.R.R. Tolkien, it's often noted, and it's probably one of the caveats most often issued about him, is that he is not intentionally trying to put together an apologetic for Christianity. What is he trying to do when he writes?
5: Well, he's trying to produce a great literary epic. There's no question about that, and he succeeded in doing it. But there's no question but what, in the course of doing this, his Christian faith impacted everything. There are those who have argued that he was really a sort of a crypto-occultist because he never mentions God and he uses Nordic mythology and the like. But it's clear, as I mentioned before the break, from his essay on stories, that he saw the folklore of Northern Europe and folklore in general as pointing to the truth of the gospel. And C.S. Lewis picks up the same sort of thing, that what you have is a use of mythology, a use of traditional folk literature in order to set forth the nature of man and the desperate need for redemption. And that's why at the center of The Lord of the Rings, of course, there is the act of sacrifice and redemption that is carried out by Frodo there at Mount Doom. It's that that saves Middle Earth. He is a Christ figure in doing this. And Tolkien was carrying this out consciously. This was not something that just bubbled up, because Tolkien was a very, very, very serious Roman Catholic Christian. C.S. Lewis and Tolkien had an excellent relationship together because both of them saw the gospel at the heart of Christian faith.
1: What is Tolkien's concept of deep myth, and why is it important to understand?
5: Well, deep myth is a representation of the most central needs that every person has, and the need is for redemption. Putting it in psychological terms, Jung, Carl Gustav Jung, expressed it as the psyche of everybody is sort of like Humpty Dumpty. It's fallen and it's impossible to put it back together again. And for Tolkien as a Christian, the only way to restore the brokenness of the human being is by what Jung called the conjunction of opposites, the pulling together of the broken fragments of the personality, and that could only be done by the sovereign work of God in Christ. And he sees the myths of the world as expressing this kind of thing with greater or lesser success, and he uses that kind of mythology as a conscious literary theme. So that underlies the story of The Lord of the Rings.
1: Is this why Christian artists, not specifically drawing upon Tolkien, but why other Christian artists throughout history have felt free to depict all kinds of things, stories from history, mythical stories, as well as biblical narrative in their art of all kinds?
5: Oh, sure. And Christian writers have employed all sorts of Christ motifs, Christ images. One example of this, of course, is in Victor Hugo's Les Misérables. In Les Misérables, Jean Valjean is a Christ figure. The closer you get to him, the more you understand the self-giving of Christ and his unjust persecution by the legalistic authorities of his time. This theme of the Christ image is exceedingly important, and it's been one of the major themes running through Western literature.
1: So it sounds like neither Chesterton nor Tolkien nor Lewis are unique, but they may be more recent examples of what Christians involved in the arts have always rightly understood.
5: Oh, yes. There's no doubt about this. And because the Christian artist is relying upon fundamental revelational themes, that art remains. That art touches people whilst the secular stuff falls by the wayside or is simply of minor consequence. There are just innumerable examples of this kind of thing. The non-representative artists from post-impressionism on to the present, the cubists, the Marcel Duchamp variety, the Picassos and the like. The stuff is ephemeral, and unlike the great art of Christendom, it comes and it goes.
1: Dr. John Warwick Montgomery is our guest. We'll be right back. 10 more minutes with him in part 4 of our 5-part daily series on Christian apologetics. We're talking about the arts and literature.
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9: Welcome back to Issues Etc. I'm Todd Wilkin. Dr. John Warwick Montgomery is our guest, Professor Emeritus at the University of Bedfordshire in England, a French advocate, a barrister at law in England and Wales, and a member of the Bar of the Supreme Court of the United States. He has authored and edited more than 50 books, including his latest, Christ as Center and Circumference. Dr. Montgomery, I'm curious your thoughts on a few kind of random questions I have regarding beauty and art and aesthetics. Would you say that Christianity can make a case for the objectivity of beauty, a response to beauty is merely in the eye of the beholder, a purely subjective standard that each man holds for himself?
5: Sure it can, because God is the creator of the world, and He imparts His life to believers, and therefore there is an objective connection between the mind and heart of the human being and the nature of the world that God made. The classical expression of this was in the notion that the microcosm, that is to say man, and the macrocosm, that is to say the universe, are interconnected. They are vitally together by virtue of the fact that God is the source of both. And this has been expressed in lots of different ways. Wittgenstein, in his Tractatus, talked about language necessarily reflecting the world. And that was true at the time of the creation. God had Adam name the animals and that sort of thing. There was a direct unity between language and the world at that time. And that was broken by sin. The problems were even more exacerbated at the time of the Tower of Babel, when a multiplicity of languages came into existence. But the fact of the matter is that there is still a vital relationship between the inner life of man, including the aesthetic, and the world outside. And therefore, the greatest artistic productions will be the ones that make this connection to the greatest extent. And that's why, even today, the work of Rembrandt, for example, is considered at the apex of Western art, because he was able to do this. When you look at a portrait that Rembrandt did, the more you consider this, the more you are drawn into the personality of the person depicted. This is not a cartoon. This is an artistic representation that touches the reality of the person involved. And it's so much different from those 18th century Enlightenment official portraits of people, as you see them in Washington, D.C., the 18th century founding fathers and all this and that. The stuff is cardboard-like. It doesn't reach the depths of the personality because the artist was incapable of understanding that connection.
9: So is it any coincidence that a religion like Islam would not only eschew any kind of representational art, period, but especially forbid and punish most harshly any representation of either the prophet or the deity, that essentially they have no use for beauty or art?
5: Well, this is right. The artistic accomplishments of Islam have been in the nature of mosaic representations, I shouldn't say representations. They are mosaic design, and these designs, of course, are the product of the human designer. They don't carry you to God at all. They don't even carry you to other people. All they do is to give you a balanced view as the original designer had set it forth. And even when you get to the Taj Mahal has some greater impact, and that's because it was the product of the prince who loved so much his wife, and this was an expression of love, and therefore the thing has far greater impact. But most of Islamic art is incapable of doing this kind of thing because love doesn't enter into it at all.
9: And there, aside from their Sharia restrictions against depicting the prophet or depicting the deity in any manner whatsoever, it sounds like there is nothing in Islam that would recognize the transcendence of beauty. That would rival Allah to say that something is transcendent.
5: Well, sure, and they have no understanding of incarnation. And because they have no understanding of incarnation, because they cannot see God as we see God in Christ, therefore, of course they cannot represent him. They're not seeing anything to represent, whereas in Christianity, one begins with God, who has graciously come to earth in Christ and who has given himself for us, and therefore that becomes the center and becomes a basis for representation.
9: I don't want to put you on the spot, but I think your base of knowledge is broad enough that you probably can give me a pretty good answer. What would you say is, you mentioned before Rembrandt as the apex of Christianity's influence or Christian-influenced view of beauty and art. What would you say is the apex in terms of an artistic work? If someone were to say, what do I look at if I want to see how it is that Christians ought to regard art? What piece, what artist would you point to?
5: Well, I would, of course, take them to Grunewald's Crucifixion there in Colmar, which I do once a year on our Academy program, Academy of Apologetics program, and there you have a completely black background. Grunewald did what Rembrandt did, using a black background so as to bring out the force of the human figures being depicted, and there is the Christ overwhelmingly present and overwhelmingly suffering for the sins of the world. What one needs to do in the face of artistic representations is to shut up and look. Or, in the case of music, shut up and listen. You want this thing to speak to you. You're not talking to it. You want it to tell you something. And what the Grunewald crucifixion does is to tell you the extent of the suffering of our Lord for the sins of the world. And he is depicted, for example, with sores that are the product of leprosy or the like, because at that time that disease was utterly incurable. And so it was a perfect representation of the sins of the world, where we cannot remove this taint from ourselves. And there he is dying for you, and you see his blood falling into a chalice. This is the Lord coming to us, the real presence of Christ, saving us through what he did on the cross. This kind of thing is just overwhelming. And Grunewald, because he had experienced this himself, he was able to set it forth for us.
9: Dr. John Warwick Montgomery is Professor Emeritus at the University of Bedfordshire in England. He's a French advocate, a barrister at law in England and Wales, a member of the Bar of the Supreme Court of the United States. He's author and editor of more than 50 books, including his latest, Christ, the Center and Circumference. You can find out more about this book at our website, issuesetc.org. 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Dr. Montgomery, I look forward to tomorrow's conversation, and thank you very much.
5: You're most welcome.
9: Tomorrow we will be talking with Dr. Montgomery, the last part of our series. We'll be discussing the influence of Christianity in culture and society and government to conclude our series on Christian apologetics. When we come back, it's hour 2 of Issues, Etc. We're going to spend some time with Pastor Will Wheaton, part 2 of a weekly series we're doing with him on the daily prayer offices. Last time, we introduced the offices, these prayer offices that the church use on a daily basis. Today, we're going to begin with the first one. Now, you would think morning? No, because the church marks time from evening to morning, as God has from creation on. We begin with the evening, with the setting of the sun, and with that prayer office called Vespers. We'll be walking through it step by step with Pastor Will Wheaton, Director of Worship for the Lutheran Church Missouri Synod, when we come back on this Thursday afternoon, April the 25th. I urge you to do this. Go look at this painting of the crucifixion. I've used it many times myself. It's a brutal depiction, the Grunewald depiction of the crucifixion. I've used it many times because its brutality is difficult to look at. Christ is obviously at the end of a long agonizing suffering, and he is dead. And there's John the Baptist, and there is the Lamb that he proclaims, takes away the sins of the world, and there is a woman, blood-stained clothes, kneeling at the foot of the altar, and there are others who mourn there. But what is being depicted? The horror? No. The mere suffering? The agony? No. Just another guy being crucified? No. What is being depicted there is the sacrifice. That's why John the Baptist is there. That's why the Lamb is there as well. The sacrifice that pays for the sins of all the world. And you look at something, and I urge you to go. It's very readily available online. You go look at it, and you say, is it really that ugly? Because we've been talking a lot about beauty in this hour, and you look at this and you say, that doesn't look beautiful. But it is. It's the most beautiful thing in the world. In spite of the blood and the gore and the terrible agony depicted there, the beauty of the gospel is seen. I'm Todd Wilkin. Hour 2 of Issues, Etc. in 5 minutes.
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11: It's also taught among us that we cannot obtain forgiveness of sin and righteousness before God by our own merits, works, or satisfactions, but that we receive forgiveness of sin and become righteous before God by grace, for Christ's sake, through faith. Don't lose heart. You're not crazy. You're just an Orthodox Lutheran. Be faithful, be kind, and be Orthodox.
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14: I mean, there's only one faith that kills you or wants to kill you if you draw a bad cartoon of the prophet. 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An ex-Muslim is a very dangerous thing.
15: In an attempt to make Christianity as appealing as possible to as many teenagers as possible, there was a tendency to dumb down the faith, to turn it mostly into a place to belong and feel good.
16: That's the whole point of the pulpit. It's not about you. It's about the preaching of Christ crucified.
17: Western New York State Independent Baptist pastors love Issues, etc.
9: There is no doubt, if you examine history honestly, that wherever Christianity has had an influence, has left its fingerprints and its footprints on a society, on a culture, on a government, the net impact has been positive. The betterment of that society, that culture, that government. And that is a claim that few other world religions, if any other world religions, can honestly make. Just think for a moment how Islam has left its fingerprints on a society, a culture, and many, many governments today. And you can see the contrast rather readily. But is that the place, apologetically, that you start with the skeptic, the unbeliever, who goes in assuming many of the myths they've heard about Christianity, that it has ruined society, that it has brought about the oppression of women and minorities and unbelievers. Greetings and welcome to Issues Etc. on this Friday afternoon. It's the 26th of April. I'm Todd Wilkin. Thanks for tuning us in. In the first hour, Dr. John Warwick Montgomery joins us. We conclude our five-part daily series on Christian apologetics. We're going to talk about the impact of the gospel and the Christian faith wherever it has gone. In the second hour of the program, Dr. Arthur Just will join us. We'll be studying the Easter hymn, "Come You Faithful, Raise the Strain." Dr. John Warwick Montgomery is Professor Emeritus at the University of Bedfordshire in England. He's a French advocate, a barrister at law in England and Wales, and a member of the bar of the Supreme Court of the United States. He's authored and edited more than 50 books, including his latest, Christ as Center and Circumference. Dr. Montgomery, welcome back.
5: Thank you.
9: There's hardly a case to be made for any other religion that its impact on society, culture, what have you, has been as positive as that as Christianity. But is that the place you begin with the skeptic and with the unbeliever apologetically?
5: Well, I don't think so. The book by Dr. Al Schmidt, How Christianity Has Changed Society, Influenced Culture, is a wonderful book, and it lists the various areas in which the Christian faith has had a staggeringly positive effect on cultural development, from the early work of the church to protect infants, particularly girl infants that were left to exposed on hillsides to die. The early orphanages were created by Christians. On through history with the rise of the universities in the Middle Ages, and universal education, which came about through the Reformation, et cetera, there are an amazing number of contributions that Christianity has made to culture, and this far beyond what any other religion can claim. But that doesn't touch the ultimate truth question. There have been unfortunate false ideas that have produced good results. And so it seems to me that the best starting point with the non-Christian is the simple question as to where one can find some solid basis for eternal commitment. Why should one go with one particular religion rather than another? And there, one needs to present the case for Jesus Christ, the historical case for Jesus Christ, and the overwhelming evidence that he died and rose again from the dead, and that he says exactly what is the case when he declares that he is the way, the truth, and the life, and no man comes to the Father but by him. We can use these cultural contributions of Christianity as supporting evidence, but I don't think that they ought to be made the center of the whole business.
9: From where did the claims and the common belief come that Christianity has had a net negative influence on society, culture, and government, that it brought us the Inquisitions, it brought us the oppression of women, of ethnic minorities, and that it brought us generally a worse society than we would have had without it?
5: Well, this is a selective reading of errors that have occurred through Christian history, but not by those who have been genuine Christian believers, but by fellow travelers who have actually not gone along with the principles that Christ enunciated. And that kind of criticism began in the Enlightenment, the so-called Enlightenment of the 18th century, when philosophers were convinced that you had to go from the book of Scripture to the book of nature. Nature would provide you with solid philosophical understandings, whereas Scripture was the product of primitive societies in which blood sacrifice and a denial of the kind of moral emphases that they themselves had existed. So Enlightenment thinkers such as Voltaire and the writers of the French Encyclopédie, the French Encyclopedia, hunted around for instances when there were unfortunate results within the Christian tradition. And they turned these into a normative critique of Christian faith. And this is entirely unfair. We can see this much more clearly today. For example, this argument about the Inquisition. My goodness, the number of people who were executed or tortured during the Inquisition, though this was a terrible thing, is nothing in comparison with the number of deaths that have been brought about through atheistic totalitarianism in the 20th century, through Hitler, through Stalin, Pol Pot, and other hideous dictators. we ought to be able to see today that the number of deviations from the model of Christ in Christian history are so small in comparison with the great contributions of Christianity to civilization, and particularly small in comparison with the awful atrocities that have been created by secularists and pagans who have denied human values.
9: So how is it, with a few minutes here, that argument came from this Enlightenment viewpoint that was rejecting not only the church, but the church's place in history in a lot of ways, as influenced as it had been in Western Europe? How did it win the day? Because you're quite right, it does seem to be based upon an extremely selective reading of history.
5: Well, it won the day largely because the church had identified with privileged classes and with the status quo, and instead of acting prophetically in relation to social evils, so that the common man who was suffering these evils did not see the church as offering hope, but the church as another means of making his life miserable. The ideas of the Enlightenment were not what carried it forward. What carried it forward, unfortunately, was the lack of the church's concern for those in need. And we really need to see this today. Particularly, American evangelicals need to see this, because they tend, as conservative Republicans, to go with the status quo and not to recognize the social needs of people, and that can have exactly the same effect that the church during the time of the Enlightenment created.
9: So is this why often the popular view of, say, opponents of same-sex marriage in the U.S. and elsewhere are assumed to be on the wrong side of history, because Christianity is assumed to have gotten these kinds of questions wrong so very often in history? About a minute before we break.
5: Well, yes, but the fact of the matter is that a question of same-sex marriage, for example, is a question that ultimately has to be decided in terms of the nature of human beings. And we don't have the perspective as fallen human beings to make those decisions. We don't know what our real nature is. Psychoanalysts are perfectly clear on this. You know, the difference between a psychoanalyst and a coal miner is that the psychoanalyst goes down deeper, stays down longer, and comes up dirtier than the coal miner. What we need is a revelation from God to tell us what we really should be, and if we pay attention to that revelation in Scripture, we're not going to go with same-sex marriage, nor are we going to go with any kind of homosexual or lesbian activity. We're going to go with traditional marriage.
9: Dr. John Warwick Montgomery is our guest. We're talking about the impact of Christianity on society, the impact of the gospel. We're concluding our five-part daily series with him on Christian apologetics on this Friday afternoon, April the 26th. We'll be right back.

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4: Welcome back to Issues Etc. I'm Todd Wilkham. We're concluding our five-part daily series with Dr. John Warwick Montgomery on Christian apologetics, today the impact of the gospel. Dr. Montgomery is professor emeritus at the University of Bedfordshire in England. He's a French advocate, a barrister at law in England and Wales, a member of the bar of the Supreme Court of the United States, and he's authored and edited more than 50 books, including his latest, Christ as Center and Circumference, the basis for our series this week with him. You can purchase Christ as Center and Circumference at our website, issuesetc.org. 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Dr. Montgomery, you have written about slavery as kind of a typical example of perhaps both the mistakes and then the righting of the wrongs of society on a grand scale that Christianity and its influence has brought about. Where do you begin talking about what we call now today, the term is human trafficking? Is it an endemic human problem? Is slavery something that has always been with us as a fallen race?
5: Well, it really has. And we see this from the description of pagan cultures in the Old Testament. And we see this during the time of the Roman Empire. Fascinatingly enough, though theoreticians, legal theoreticians at the time of the Roman Empire condemned slavery on principle, they didn't condemn it in practice. And if you move up to the so-called Enlightenment that we were talking about just before the break, figures such as Thomas Jefferson, considered to be the great heroes of Americanism, Thomas Jefferson had slaves and didn't do anything to emancipate them. The fact is that this has been an endemic problem through the ages. And the greatest liberation of slaves, the greatest period of emancipation, actually was not the American Civil War. It was in England when, after a battle of over a generation, Christians managed to eliminate slavery and the holding of slaves, the slave trade, by Parliamentary Act. And this is one of the most heroic events in Western history.
4: They did it without a civil war, without the bloodshed required in part by the American Civil War?
5: Yes, exactly. And some of the former slave traders, Isaac Watts and so forth, some of the former slave traders became pastors and exemplified the impact of the gospel on their lives.
4: All right, tell us a bit of that story. Was the situation of slavery analogous in Great Britain prior to the emancipation as it was in the U.S.?
5: Well, yes, in the sense that there were slave ships that brought slaves into the country, and because at that time England was the great colonial power, slavery was carried on in English colonies very, very widely.
4: Who were the principals of the emancipation movement in Great Britain?
5: Well, I was mentioning before former slave owners. I should have not mentioned Isaac Watts, who was a great hymn writer of the same period and who emphasized the dignity of human beings, but John Newton. John Newton is one of the most remarkable examples of this kind of thing. He was converted from slave trader to a clergyman, ultimately. And, of course, he is the author of such hymns, such classic hymns as Amazing Grace. And

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1: Have the assistance of others. We need to have the service of others, but at the same time, we have no business controlling them and preventing them from making decisions themselves. And the problem with slavery is, as it was justified by the South before the Civil War, was that this was an economic necessity and that we could provide benefits to the slaves that they had not had in Africa. Well, of course, the difficulty with this is that one is at the same time subjecting these people to a subhuman condition, because one is controlling their lives and not giving them the kind of legal rights and legal protections that any human being deserves.
2: Was it being argued, or was it considered by, you mentioned before, men like Thomas Jefferson, as a necessary evil, necessary because of the economic place that it played in the cog of an international, a burgeoning international economy, but evil nonetheless?
1: Well, this was apparently Jefferson's position, but there were many in the South who regarded this not as a necessary evil, but as simply a justifiable way of dealing with the blacks, because the blacks from Africa were regarded as utterly ignorant and having no knowledge of anything, and they were therefore theoretically benefited by being made slaves. Well, of course, there were benefits that came from their transport to the Western Hemisphere, but that's not the same thing as treating them as non-human. You know, in the law of the time, they were treated as chattels, as personal property. And I have in my library a series of 7 or 8 volumes of the so-called slave cases. These are cases that came down in the South before the Civil War, in which the rights of owners of slaves were vindicated. And in all of these cases, the slave is not treated as a human being with civil rights. The slave is treated as a chattel, as a possession, as an object, in the very same way as a table would be, or a cow or a horse or something else that was owned by an individual, in this case the slave owner.
2: So what were the Enlightenment era arguments that were mounted against, for and against slavery?
1: Well, the Enlightenment arguments from a secular standpoint were that that these individuals were humans, and therefore they deserve the same rights as other humans. And in principle, Enlightenment thinkers were quite correct in stating this. But, and this is very interesting, that without the motivation of the gospel, without the gospel changing one's heart, one can maintain a correct principle, but not have any desire to implement it. And this is perfectly exemplified by Jefferson. Jefferson certainly did hold in principle that slavery was wrong, but did that motivate him in any way to get rid of his slaves? Hardly. There is an advertisement that we still have in which Jefferson advertises a reward for the return of one of his slaves who escaped. The only way that people change society is not just to have correct principles, but to have changed hearts so that they're so concerned for the needs of others that they're willing to sacrifice their own privileges for the sake of those people. And that you do not find among those who are not Christian believers. Without Christian faith, hearts are not changed. Jesus and the New Testament say that only in Christ do people become new creatures. Hmm? Only by being born again are you changed so that you actually want to do something about the problem.

0: problems of other people.
1: So the fatal flaw of the Enlightenment argument against slavery was that it was a purely humanistic ethic.
0: Yes, exactly, and one that lacked any kind of heart-level motivation. And the heart-level motivation only comes after conversion. And these Enlightenment figures were hardly interested in conversion because they were convinced that they were perfectly all right as they were.
1: Was it a failed anthropology, we would say, view of man's fallen condition at the heart of this fatal flaw?
0: Oh, yes, very definitely. Very definitely. The people of the Enlightenment were convinced that the real problems of the human race were ancient problems due to superstition and primitivism. They did not see that these difficulties resided in themselves. And for that reason, they, of course, were not looking to solve any difficulties within themselves. They were looking to blame prior centuries for the difficulties that they saw the human race had experienced.
1: When we come back from this break, an answer to the question, why is it that many professed Christians at the time when slavery was a major question, why they have not always condemned slavery, and many of them continue to do it, even among professed Christians? We'll get an answer to that. We'll turn to some other issues of Christianity's influence on society, and this the fifth and concluding part of our daily series on Christian apologetics with Dr. John Warwick Montgomery. It's Friday afternoon, April the 26th. Dr. Montgomery is Professor Emeritus at the University of Bedfordshire in England. He's a French advocate, a barrister at law in England and Wales, and a member of the Bar of the Supreme Court of the United States. He's authored and edited more than 50 books, including his latest, Christ as Center and Circumference. We'll be right back. What you get?

0: Thanks to the following congregations for standing with us by joining the Issues Etc. 300. Grace Lutheran, Tulsa, Oklahoma, Heritage Lutheran, Valparaiso, Indiana, Mount Olive Lutheran, Duluth, Minnesota, Our Savior's Lutheran, Windham, Minnesota, St. John's Lutheran, Algoma, Wisconsin, Our Savior Lutheran, Ridgecrest, California, St. Mary's Lutheran, Des Moines, Iowa, St. John Lutheran, Yuma, Colorado, Christ Lutheran, Kansas City, Missouri, and Redeemer Lutheran, Lincoln, Nebraska. 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

0: Next hour on Issues Etc., we're going to study that great Easter hymn, Come You Faithful, Raise the Strain. Dr. Arthur Just will be our guest of Concordia Theological Seminary in Fort Wayne, Indiana. That's hour two on this Friday afternoon, April the 26th. In the meantime, Dr. John Warwick Montgomery is our guest. We're concluding our five-part daily series on Christian apologetics. We're talking about the impact of the gospel. Dr. Montgomery, even some professing Christians were slow to the abolitionist movement in Great Britain. What was holding them back? Why do many professing Christians at the time not condemn slavery as an institution?
1: Well, they were caught in a social situation in which slavery was practiced. Liverpool, for example, was a center of the slave trade, and many business people would have been ruined if the whole business stopped instantly. You know, it's awfully difficult in a sinful world to make a moral decision which can really hurt you. And today, Christians are in that very same position. There are Christian physicians, for example, who, if they absolutely refuse to do anything about abortion, if they refuse to condone it or practice it, would have difficulties in their profession. But, you know, it's in situations like this that in the long run, those who are courageous and who are willing to stand for principle are ultimately vindicated. And Scripture says all things work together for good to them that love God, and therefore if we really trust Him, it seems to me that we can rely upon Him not to let us go down the drain. In the period of the abolition of slavery, the people who are remembered are those like Wilberforce, who spent his entire life in the British Parliament dealing with the slavery issue and ultimately triumphed. Or Granville Sharp, for example, who brought the cases before the English courts that ultimately resulted in judgments such as Lord Mansfield, who said, the state of slavery is so odious that nothing can be suffered to support it but positive law, and there is no law, unquote. People like this are the ones who are remembered.
0: So you have a few caveats, because slavery, of course, is not an institution common in the West, but in the Muslim world, it is still quite common. And various forms of slavery, not the chattel form of slavery, but other more subtler forms of slavery, are still very common in the world. You say that first we must oppose root and branch all forms of modern relativism. Why is that so important in dealing with the slavery issue today?
1: Well, at the heart of the slavery issue is the question, who is a human being? Who is really a human being? Those who were willing to treat slaves as chattels regarded them as less than human. And this issue, of course, touches us today, particularly in the area of the abortion controversy. Those who are willing to allow for abortion on demand are saying that the unborn are not really human. You don't become human until you take on human characteristics after you reach a certain age. It's interesting that one of the advocates of easy abortion also holds that it's perfectly okay to eliminate the born up until about 6 months, because they haven't yet arrived at a point of thinking and reactions that would be properly classified as human. If you arrive at a position like that, you are no different from those in the 19th century who said that the blacks really were not human. The issue is, if someone has the genetic chromosomal pattern, the genetic chromosomal characteristics of a human being, then the person has got to be regarded as human and must be able to benefit from the legal protections that a human being is given. And it follows, therefore, that the unborn deserve these protections. And we should see that the application of the slavery problem in the 19th century to our own era is to make sure that the unborn who have the genetic chromosomal characteristics of human beings, 100%, that they are not allowed to die for the benefit of convenience of the mother or the convenience of anybody else. We must see that there is a direct analogy here, and that if we are serious about the nature of human beings, then they all deserve protection.
0: You say that we also, as by way of caveat, we also ought to recognize that only that transcendent source of ethical principles that you spoke of earlier is adequate against not only slavery today, but all comparable evils. What do you mean?
1: Well, yes, exactly. The point being here that the only way that you can ultimately determine the value of a human being is if the creator of the human being tells you about the value of it. You don't determine the value of anything by asking that thing, what is your value? I mean, you couldn't determine the value of fish by somehow determining what fish think of themselves. And you can't determine the value of human beings by what they think of themselves. What you need is a transcendent source, the source of the human being, in this case, to indicate what its value really is. And God Almighty gives you this in Holy Scripture. That's why it is so vitally important to go to Christian revelation in order to find out what people are really worth. And if they are people for whom Christ died, and he would have died for a single individual, had that been the only person needing it? I mean, what does he say? He says, how often I would have gathered you like a hen gathers her chicks, and you would not. God has done everything for humanity because he places such a high value upon the human being. And if that's the case, then we need in law and in society to recognize this and to operate with exactly the same value system that God has.
0: You say we must also discover a way of, and here's your terminology, interiorizing genuine human dignity. What do you mean by that?
1: Well, what we were saying before, that only if you are changed as a person through the salvation that Christ gives you, are you able to look at other people with a biblical perspective. Only then do you see them as having eternal value and worth as much as yourself. The problem with a non-Christian is that generally he doesn't have any difficulty recognizing his own importance. The problem is that he never sees anybody else as on that same level, and that gives him the right to treat other people as ends, as means rather than ends. And that justifies slavery. It justifies all sorts of dreadful social practices with regard to other people. It justifies totalitarian rulers treating their subjects as cattle, etc. It's only when we are changed within, recognizing that Christ has died for us, that he loved us that much, and that he wants to transform us. It's only then that we change as individuals and that we begin to see other people in the same way as Christ saw them.
0: Finally, then, with only a couple minutes before our break, you say that while slavery is a very clear example of what we've been talking about here, it is but one affront to human dignity, and we need to see the bigger picture. What is that bigger picture?
1: Well, I've already illustrated that by the abortion issue. In our time, in my view, the abortion issue is an exact analogy with the slavery problem in the 18th and 19th centuries. Fascinatingly enough, a number of years ago, I had an encounter with Ronald Dvorkin, the a professor of jurisprudence at Oxford. He just passed away a few months ago, and he argued in his book on this subject that really we shouldn't get into the abortion issue legally because this is a religious issue, and it should therefore be left to individual conscience. I said, well, I suppose at the time of the Civil War, you would not have wanted any legislation against slavery because that was a religious issue and people took positions on both sides. And he said, I refuse to accept that analogy. Well, of course he had to, but the analogy is absolutely solid. The fact of the matter is that a slavery issue in the 18th and 19th century was a religious issue, and the abortion issue today is a religious issue, but that doesn't mean that you should stay neutral on it. What it means is that we should recognize eternal values in such a situation, and we should legislate accordingly.
0: Dr. John Warwick Montgomery is our guest. When we come back, we're going to have 10 more minutes with him on this Friday afternoon, concluding our five-part daily series on Christian apologetics. We're talking about the impact of the gospel. We'll do a little comparison and contrast of Christianity's influence with that of other world religions right after this.

0: you know that when your eyes close here, that when they open there, the first face you'll see, like the blind man, is Jesus's.
1: Pastor Chris Roseborough, host of Fighting for the Faith, speaking at this year's Issues Etc. Making the Case conference.
0: This is the gospel. It's Jesus. And when you take these texts and make them about you, you miss him. And you leave yourself with no hope. And our hope is in him.
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5: Welcome back to Issues Etc. We're talking about Christian apologetics, part 5 of our 5-part series with Dr. John Warwick Montgomery. I'm Todd Wilkin. We are talking about the impact of Christianity on society. Dr. John Warwick Montgomery is Professor Emeritus at the University of Bedfordshire in England. He's a French advocate, a barrister at law in England and Wales, a member of the Bar of the Supreme Court of the United States, an author and editor of more than 50 books, including his latest, which is Christ to Center and Circumference. And he is also the director of the International Academy of Apologetics, Evangelism, and Human Rights. It's held each summer in Strasbourg, France. Dr. Montgomery, before we go on, what would you tell our listeners about this academy?
6: Well, for one thing, they need to think in terms of the July 2014 session, because our registration is already closed for this coming summer. But that simply means that there's an opportunity to save money to make sure that one can go on that program. And registrations will be open as of September, so that it's possible for one to assure oneself of a place. We take only 20 people each summer, and those 20 people have an amazing experience because they have classes with four of the foremost defenders of the faith alive today. The details as to who will be teaching in July 2014 are now available, and that can be found on the website of the program, which is www.apologeticsacademy.eu, EU for Europe, because this takes place in Strasbourg, France. During those 2 weeks, those specialists cover the major areas of unbelief of our time and provide the very best answers in those areas, science, law, theology, history, medicine, and so forth, literature. And time is not just one of study. It's a time when we have recreational opportunities. There is a major trip that goes to Colmar in France, where the greatest pictorial representation of the crucifixion is able to be seen. This is the Grunewald altarpiece. about that. An editorial in the London Times was published several years ago. It was so important. And we go to a Renaissance library, a library that contributed to the Reformation, where you can see books that go back to the 8th century. We visit the birthplace of Albert Schweitzer and talk about contemporary theology and its problems. All of this within a two-week period, the mid-2 weeks of July each year. This has gone on now for almost 20 years, and the people who've gone on the program have just raved over it. It's been refined like a fine watch. Your host on this program, Todd Wilkin, was one of the lecturers a few years ago, and I think he can attest to the fact that this is an experience that really shouldn't be missed. And there are scholarships for this that can reduce the price by about a third. So we would strongly recommend that listeners to Issues Etc. Consider this and begin thinking about it and saving toward it for the July 2014 session.
5: Folks, as Dr. Montgomery said, one of those four foremost apologists that teaches at the International Academy of Apologetics, Evangelism, and Human Rights every summer is our guest, Dr. Montgomery himself. You can find out more about it at our website, issuesetc.org. 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Dr. Montgomery, let's talk a little bit, comparison and contrast, if we could, because the data, it's not as though there isn't sufficient data here. You spoke earlier about the influence of atheistic systems, but let's talk a little bit about the influence of other world religions. Thinking here primarily about Hinduism, Buddhism, Islam, non-Christian religions. How have they fared in terms of their historic track record for the influence for good or ill on society, government, and culture?
6: Well, very poorly. The Eastern religions, the religions of India and China, principally Hinduism, Buddhism, and Shinto, have had no positive impact on the unfortunate social conditions in the areas in which they have flourished. And the reason for this is, of course, that they are operating without the benefit of God's revelation. These are simply systems of human opinion. And the greatest difficulty with them is that their solution has normally been to remove themselves from the world instead of having a positive impact on it. Buddhism is one of the most clear examples of this. In Buddhism, the source of evil is desire. And negative desire, but desire even for the good. If you desire, then of course you put yourself in a position of disappointment when things are not realized, and your nature is negatively influenced by that kind of attitude. Well, if one takes that position, one is certainly not going to engage in any active efforts to correct the evils of society, because that involves desire. Gandhi said that it was only through, he never became a Christian, but he said it was only through the Christian schooling that he had that he recognized the evils of the caste system in India and worked so hard to oppose that kind of thing. Arthur Kessler, the author of Darkness at Noon, the novelist, who never became a Christian, he eventually committed suicide with his wife. He spent years in Marxism and saw the evils of that, and then he drank at the founts of Eastern wisdom. And in his book, The Lotus and the Robot, we learn about his going up the mountain to visit a guru. And the guru was a female guru. I guess that's a guruess. I'm not quite sure. She spent the entire time that he was with her picking her toenail and not saying anything. And on the way back down the mountain, Kessler was, you know, very discouraged by this. And the monk who took him up there said, "She was telling you something." Well, we don't know what she was telling him, but it certainly wasn't anything that could have had a positive impact on society, to say nothing about a positive impact on the life of Kessler.
5: What of Islam, where, again, there's no shortage of data and it continues to come in day by day? Its influence, how's its track record in your estimation, with a few minutes before we close up our conversation?
6: Well, fortunately, I'm over here in Europe, and they're not going to be able to get to me very easily, so I'm going to be as direct as possible in this. There is no religion that has caused as much direct harm to others as Islam. And the reason for this is that in Islam, conversions are by force. The God of Islam is a predestinarian deity who is to be obeyed. There is no way that he can be loved in any realistic fashion. And the religion is therefore a religion of legalism. And there is enough in the Quran and a staggering amount in Islamic tradition that suggests that either people convert to Islam or they should be eliminated. It's as simple as that. There has been no attempt at religious liberty within Islamic countries. And these countries, when they have ratified the Universal Declaration of Human Rights and the Civil and Political Covenant of the United Nations, have done this with a whole slew of qualifications, saying that they will only go along with these instruments as long as they are in conformity to Sharia law. And that's why you have a situation where a Muslim in the United States or in Western Europe can worship freely, and he can change his religion if he wishes to. But if you try to do that in an Islamic country, and this has been true throughout Islamic history, the result of this is that you are likely to receive the death penalty or have to emigrate. And these problems exist today. They exist in Pakistan. They exist in Saudi Arabia. They exist in Egypt. This religion is an abomination. And the terrorist activities of Islam in modern times have simply illustrated that it makes all the difference in the world what you believe. What you believe will influence what you do. And what has gone on in Islam is an unfortunate, a sad commentary on what can occur when a false religion prevails.
5: Dr. John Warwick Montgomery is Professor Emeritus at the University of Bedfordshire in England. He's a French advocate, a barrister at law in England and Wales, a member of the Bar of the Supreme Court of the United States, and author and editor of more than 50 books, including his latest, Christ as Center and Circumference. Dr. Montgomery, thank you very much for being our guest and for your time during this five-part series on Christian apologetics.
6: Delighted to be with you.
5: The latest issues, etc. journal contains an article that I've written about your confession of faith, and you might think in this postmodern age that such an issue is unimportant. I believe what I want to believe, maybe I change my mind, I don't know, we'll see how I feel tomorrow. Well, your confession of faith is of paramount importance, and as a Christian, we make that confession of faith with our eyes wide open and with our fingers uncrossed, without qualification. If you've got a confession of faith you can't make without crossing your fingers, you need to find a better confession of faith. So, read the Issues Etc. journal, my article called I Believe. There's also a Wittenberg Trail feature there for Mark Hemingway of the Weekly Standard, talking about his journey from Mormonism to the Reformation theology. 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Dr. Arthur Just will be our guest from Concordia Theological Seminary in Fort Wayne, Indiana. I'm Todd Wilkin. Hour two of Issues Etc. on this Friday afternoon in 5 minutes.
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7: Spend time talking to professors. I mean, there's not a professor here who will not be willing to take time, whether it's after chapel during the coffee hour or just to come into one's study and sit down and talk for a while, to answer questions, to help them to get a sense of, A, do they want to be a pastor or a deaconess? 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And, well, maybe C would be the question, is now the right time for them to make that decision?
5: If you've contemplated the vocation of pastor or deaconess, contact Concordia Theological Seminary, Fort Wayne, Indiana, 1-800-481-2155, 800-481-2155, or send an email to admission@ctsfw.edu.
8: The Word of God does what it says. 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
5: Welcome back to Issues Etc. I'm Todd Wilkin. We're broadcasting from the Institute on Liturgy, Preaching, and Church Music Conference at Concordia University, Nebraska on this Wednesday afternoon, July the 30th. We're turning to the subject of preaching in the conscience. Now, we've talked about preaching, and we've talked about the conscience in the last couple of days here. We're going to put them together. How does the decree that is justification, God declaring righteous the sinner for the sake of Christ, how does that reach the conscience? How does it, even more importantly, shape the conscience? I mean, it's not as though we hear voices from heaven necessarily as we sit wondering over our conscience at home or as we lay our head down at bedtime. On Sunday morning, does the decree of the heavenly courtroom reach us and shape our conscience? We're going to talk about some of that with Pastor Brian Wolfmiller. He's pastor of Hope Lutheran Church in Aurora, Colorado, and he's co-host of a weekly radio talk show called Table Talk Radio. Brian, welcome back to Issues Etc.
10: Yeah, great to be here with you, Todd. In studio, as it were.
5: out of studio and in the studio. Let's talk about the conscience, but you say it really has to begin in the heavenly courtroom,
10: where
5: God's decrees, where evidence is heard, and Jesus is kind of, what is he, part of the, he's God's court. Is he a lawyer in our defense?
10: Yeah, that's right. We have this picture of the courtroom. That's what a throne room was in the ancient world. The king would sit there, and he wouldn't just sit there to look good. He would sit there to make declarations, to make judgments. He was the judge, and that's how it is with the Lord. When we see a picture of heaven, it's always with the throne, and there on the throne sits God, the Father. Now, it's quite a frightful thing to realize when we see this picture in the Old Testament that there's someone else there. I mean, the angels are gathered around, but one of these angels is the devil himself, Satan, which is a legal term. It means accuser. It really means prosecuting attorney. And we see, for example, in Job chapter 1 and chapter 2 that the devil comes before God's throne in the heavenly courtroom and he presents the evidence of our sin against us. Now, this is an utterly, utterly frightful sort of thing. Because when the devil comes before God the Father, he doesn't have to lie. He has all sorts of evidence to bring before the Father and say, look, Todd is guilty, Brian is guilty, everyone in the world is guilty and not righteous. So we have this picture of the heavenly courtroom, and then we say, what possible good news could we have? And I think for this picture, I mean, it's more than a picture. For this reality, we have Revelation chapter 12, which gives us the picture of Jesus being caught up into heaven. And when Jesus, having been born, lived, died, raised, and ascended into heaven, when he does this, when he goes into heaven with his blood and his cross and his victory, then something amazing happens. The text says that Michael and his angels fought against Satan and his angels, and they were cast out. So the picture is that Jesus now brings as the defense lawyer, he brings the evidence of his death and his resurrection to bear on our case. And the Father hears that evidence and pronounces us, even though we're guilty and even though we should be condemned, he pardons us, he forgives our sins, and he gives us the very righteousness of Christ.
11: Okay, so that's where it begins. Jesus is our defense attorney. Satan is the prosecuting attorney. Does it only happen in the heavenly courtroom, or does it happen also, so to speak, here on earth?
10: This is the beautiful connection. And we find it in the Greek word paraclete, which is, doesn't show up for us in English. We have two different words to translate it. But the first place is 1 John chapter 2, verse 1 and 2, which says that if anyone sins, we have an advocate with the Father, Jesus Christ, the righteous one. So this word advocate, this again is a legal term. It's the Greek word paraclete, which means that Jesus stands at the right hand of the Father and speaks on our behalf. He intercedes for us. He is the one who says, look, Father, it's true that they sinned, but I have died for that sin. And so their sin is no longer admissible in this court. Now, Jesus, before he ascends into heaven, says, in fact, before he dies, he says to his disciples that I'm leaving you, but I won't leave you alone. I will send you a helper or a paraclete, the same exact Greek word. So that while Jesus is our paraclete in heaven, we have the Holy Spirit as our advocate or our helper in our own conscience. And the reason is because when the devil is removed from heaven, it says in, again, Revelation chapter 12, that he comes down to earth, and he comes down with great anger and great rage because his time is short. So the devil brings his accusing and his preaching, his testifying from the heavenly courtroom to the courtroom of our conscience. And Jesus says, just as I stand in the heavenly court, now you have the Holy Spirit standing in your own conscience, testifying to the righteousness of Christ. And this is a stunning sort of thing to consider, that at this very moment, Jesus is interceding for us in heaven, and the Holy Spirit is in our own conscience saying the exact same thing to us.
11: Okay, so it's like the courtroom of the conscience, would you call it that?
10: Oh, yeah, and this is a good way to understand the conscience and to realize that there's these offices in the conscience, but who fills those offices is a good question. So, for example, God should be the judge, but oftentimes we want to make ourselves into the judge, and we'll stand as judge in the conscience, and we'll bring everyone else and make judgment on them. Or even the world would be the judge, or you know, people who are struggling psychologically, they've made their friends the judge, or their parents the judge, or someone else that would stand in there as judge. The worst is when the devil himself presumes to be judge and to pronounce our sentence. And we know that's not true, that God would be the judge in the conscience. And then there's the question of who's the accused. I mean, we like to drag our enemies in and make them the accused in our own conscience, and then we stand and get angry and make pass sentences on people. This is what Jesus is talking about when he says, judge not. You are not the judge in the conscience. You are the one who's being accused. And then we have in our own conscience the devil, who, remember, Luther says that the devil is God's devil, and that when he does his Satan-ing work in our own conscience, we're actually grateful for it, because he brings our sins and reminds us of our sins and brings the sins as evidence. But he wants to go beyond that, beyond evidence, and to make the final judgment. But that's, again, God's work. And then the most important thing in the conscience is this role of the Holy Spirit, the advocate, the one who preaches the blood of Jesus and brings the evidence of the cross.
11: So is this why Luther will say something like, you know, when the devil comes accusing you, he comes and he throws your sins in your face, that you can say to the devil, oh, devil, you're absolutely right. I am a sinner. In fact, it's much worse than you say it is.
10: Yeah, yeah.
11: You know, my sins are not going to be assuaged by any kind of work. The devil would want to shame us in our sins and then say, either there is no forgiveness for you, or yes, you can have forgiveness.
10: Yeah.
11: Very easy.
10: Oh, yeah.
11: You work it off.
10: Yeah,
11: God will accept your payment plan. And Luther says, no, it's so much worse than you make it out to be, devil. And the only thing that's going to save me from this is a kind of sinless Jesus that I need.
10: That's right. There's a bunch of ways to have a bad conscience. One of those ways is to have guilt where there's no sin. And that's the kind of thing that happens when we're sinned against, or when we have a misperception of the law. And the devil loves that. I mean, he loves it when we're guilty and there's no sin, because the gospel doesn't really quite work. There's also this, the other way around is when we have no guilt over sin. And that's a calloused conscience or a hardened conscience. And the devil loves this too by repeated sins. This is why the devil comes and he preaches the gospel to us to excuse sin. He says, I'll go and do that. No one will worry about it. And the result is of this repetitive sin is a hardened conscience and this sort of thing. There's also a bad conscience, which is a conscience that is still guilty over forgiven sin. This is a conscience where the devil's diminished the work of Christ and said, no, you have really messed it up so bad that the mercy of Christ is not for you. But then the fourth type of bad conscience is actually the type of bad conscience that we want, and that is a conscience that is guilty over our sin, a conscience where the law is heard in its fullness, and we realize not only that we've sinned, but that we are sinners and that we deserve God's judgment. And that bad conscience is what the Lord uses the devil and his preaching to get us to, and that's a conscience that's ready for the gospel.
11: So you're saying that the Lord would permit, coming back to that, this is Luther's saying that this is God's devil. The Lord would permit this Satan to make accusations against us for his, not Satan's purpose.
10: That's exactly right. And that's what the Lord has us do when we are preaching the law, is to correct and complete what our conscience doesn't have right. So our conscience might say that, oh yeah, I've messed up, but I can make things right. Or our conscience might say, I'm not that bad, God probably loves me. The law comes along in its fullness and its sternness and say, no, you're much worse than you think you are. You are in fact deserving of God's wrath and hell itself. And the Lord would use the law and the accuser. This is the accusing work of the law. We have it in Latin, the lex semper accusat, which means the law always accuses. If we translate it into Hebrew, it would be the law always Satan's. I mean, that's the same word. So the law always does this demonic work of exposing our sin, but for the purpose of bringing us to the place where we need the righteousness of Christ. And that's a word that our conscience can't know naturally. It has to be given to us from heaven itself.
11: Okay, so are you saying that the conscience can know the law naturally, and does, but the conscience can't know the gospel?
10: Right, that's right. Although, that's exactly right. But we know that the conscience can't hear the law rightly, not by itself. So Jesus says, I'll send the Holy Spirit to convict the world of sin. Or another way of saying it is that that our corruption, Luther says it like this in Small Called Articles, our corruption is so deep a corruption that we can't know it unless it's taught to us. So we can know that something's wrong, but we can't know that because of that wrongness we deserve God's wrath.
11: We'll take a break, and when we come back, we'll talk a little bit more about preaching and the conscience. In fact, we'll talk about how it works out in preaching, that God actually makes the good conscience, and then he shapes the conscience. He continues to refine the conscience through good Christian preaching. Pastor Brian Wolf Miller is our guest. He's pastor of Hope Lutheran Church in Aurora, Colorado, and he's co-host of a weekly radio talk show called Table Talk Radio. So you come to church, you're ready to hear the pastor preach. Maybe your conscience is a little troubled. You go through that confession of sins and you have that moment of silence sometimes before the confession of sins, and you start to go through the list of the sins that you were aware of, and then you become slowly aware that there are many sins of which you are not aware. How does Jesus deal with that conscience in preaching? We'll be right back. Thanks to the following congregations for standing with us by joining the Issues Etc. 300. Zion Lutheran, Muscoota, Illinois. Redeemer Lutheran, Fort Wayne, Indiana. Grace Lutheran, Auburn, Michigan. Zion Lutheran, Pleasant Plains, Illinois. The Lutheran Church of the Incarnate Word, Rochester Hills, Michigan. Zion Lutheran, Laramie, Wyoming. Redeemer Lutheran, Seymour, Indiana. Zion Lutheran, East Moline, Illinois. And Peace Lutheran, South St. Louis County. 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
11: 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Welcome back to Issues Etc. I'm Todd Wilkin. We're talking about preaching in the conscience. Pastor Brian Wolf Miller is our guest on this Wednesday afternoon, July the 30th. We're broadcasting from the Institute on Liturgy Preaching and Church Music Conference at Concordia University, Nebraska. Brian, let's talk about preaching, because that's kind of the focus of your recent contemplation of this, that it is in preaching that all of this stuff that we've been talking about actually takes place. What does it sound like?
10: Yeah, it sounds like law and gospel. I mean, but this is really the question. I've been sitting on this question for a long time, and you hear this all the time. We preach law and gospel, but the question is, well, why? I mean, why do we preach law and gospel? We know that's how the Lord talks to us. His word is the word of law and the word of gospel. But why, when we take up the Lord's word to preach it, are we doing this? And maybe the first thing to realize is that law and gospel is the way the Lord delivers repentance to us, which is what he wants our life to be. And repentance has these two parts. The first part is terror or contrition, and the second part is faith. Trust in the Lord's mercy. And this, I mean, maybe the first thing to say about it is that it's not something that we do. It's not like, I got my calendar here. It's not like it says, 5:30, go have dinner, 6 o'clock, go on a walk, 6:13, repent of my sins, 6:30, make a phone. This is not something that you are doing. It's something that's done to you. It's a work of the Holy Spirit, and he does it through the Word. So the law comes, and it terrifies us. It shows us not just that we're sinners, but that we're sinners deserving of God's wrath. It's not just that things are bad, that things are horrible, that there's no hope for us. It brings us to the end of ourselves. That's a terrified conscience. And I think this is kind of an interesting thing to consider, the difference between a troubled conscience and a terrified conscience. So that the law does that. And then the gospel comes in with a word that we could never find. I mean, we could explore the reaches of space. We could mine the depths of the earth. We could go to the depths of the sea. We would never find even a murmur of this news, that Christ has died and is raised for us, that God forgives our sins, except for in the preaching of the gospel. That's the only place it's to be found. And so these two words of God, the law, which again corrects and completes the knowledge of our sin and the conscience, and then the gospel, which delivers to us the free forgiveness of sins, are the Lord's work to deliver us repentance. And the result of repentance is salvation and hope and life and joy and freedom, and this is all coming from a good and a clean conscience.
11: So we usually think of the conscience in terms of only the law. You are saying that for the Christian, the conscience is there to hear both law and gospel, to be shaped by both law and gospel.
10: That's right. That's right. And in fact, in the end, the gospel. So that we want to hear for a while Moses in the conscience, but then the gospel comes, and it is the end of the law, as Paul says in Romans, for those who believe. So that the voice of the law ceases to even be heard in our conscience. What Luther says is the conscience is a little room, and there's only room for one. So most people have the devil living in their conscience. I think most Christians have Moses living in their conscience. They've invited Moses into their heart, and they have Moses there. But we need to hear Christ, the word of forgiveness, his word of life and freedom and joy and peace. And that there is then only room for one, and that one that we want to hear is Jesus. And that is why Jesus has preachers, so that his people would hear his voice in their conscience.
11: So this is why the church has never permitted or encouraged or officially self-absolution. This word has to come from outside us. Often people say, well, I know I'm a sinner. I pray at night when I go to bed and I confess my sins. And then I kind of just say, okay, I hope we're straight. See you tomorrow, God.
10: That's right.
11: And that's about as far as self-absolution can go.
10: Right.
11: You're talking about a word that must necessarily, to do this work on the conscience, come from outside of me. It can't be my conscience saying, okay, I hope I'm forgiven.
10: That's right. We cannot be the judge of ourselves. That's like, to self-absolve is like trying to be both the accused and the judged at the same time in the conscience. And you can only fill one role. So, and it's a messed up conscience where a person puts themselves up as the judge. See, so that we have to stand there as the accused, even as the condemned, but then as the pardoned by Christ. And that must come from another. I mean, these myths that kind of cling to our conscience, that it can be good through good works, or that it can be made good through justice, or that it can be good by being ignored, by being drunk or high or whatever. These are the myths that we can speak the absolution to ourselves. Self-justification, and they always fall short.
11: I think Thursday, maybe a little bit later this week, we're going to be interviewing a longtime guest on the program named Jay Buszyszewski. He's a former atheist, wrote a great book called Revenge of Conscience. And he's not so much talking in terms of theology, although he has it right, but he's talking in terms of its result in society. And his theory is, and I think we've talked about this before, his theory is that when the conscience cannot be ignored. And so it finds a way of assuaging itself, imperfect ways of assuaging itself. And he says this is why we have people who are so adamant about, you name it, the godless people who are adamant about the environment. There's no lawgiver, but they're willing to write laws all day long to save the planet.
10: Yes, that's right.
11: People who believe that that unborn life is worthless, but they have a religious fervor for women's rights. He says it's always, or reproductive rights, it's a conscience returned in a perverted form, an attempt to self-justify.
10: That's
11: what do
10: right.
11: you think?
10: Yeah, it is. It's exactly right. Everyone has their cause, and that is really the repressed conscience coming up in a different place. So it's almost like the picture is like if you put a sticker on a window and there's a little bubble there and you try to press that bubble down and it just moves it to a different place. That's exactly what happens. So we start to try to deal with the guilt of our conscience and it just moves. It places itself on something else. And this is really a first commandment diagnostic. Who is your God? And that is whatever your cause is or whatever gives you false guilt in your conscience is a way to figure out who you're worshiping. So if I feel bad for throwing a piece of trash out the window. Now, I probably shouldn't do that. But say that troubles me in the conscience.

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1: Especially sensitive to sins that are committed against us, and that's probably the last part of the conscience to be desensitized and calloused. And the devil probably loves that, because if I'm callous to the sins I commit, and guilt goes all over here, then I'm not looking for the Lord's mercy. But if I'm sensitive to the sins committed against me, now I'm quick to be angry, and quick to fight for justice, and think that I can get a good conscience that way.
2: So, when a person, let's go back to that person, it's Thursday night, it's not Sunday morning, but they've been in church on Sunday morning, and they've heard the absolution, and they've heard this kind of good law gospel preaching that assuages the conscience, that quiets the conscience, that does even more that, clears and makes the conscience good. But it's Thursday night, and their conscience is troubling them.
1: Right.
2: Maybe even terrified.
1: That's right.
2: Maybe even terrified. And it's late at night, they can't call pastor, although maybe they could. And they're saying their nightly prayers, and they're confessing their sins. They're looking for that word outside themselves.
1: Yeah.
2: What do they have?
1: That's right. Well, so the Lord is overabundantly rich in the gospel. And so he gives us the gospel in the preaching, in the absolution. He gives it to us in baptism. He gives it to us in the supper. He gives it to us in the mutual consolation and conversation with the brothers. So that the Lord has his gospel everywhere. He has it in his written word and all of this. So that daily we're opening the scriptures and hearing the voice of Jesus there. And we're going to church and hearing it on a weekly basis. And we have these conversations in our family. So we have resources there. If we have the resources of a family member, we can talk to them about it, a Christian family member, and hear the gospel from them. If it gets to the point of despair, then call your pastor, you know, call him up. We have it in the reading of the scriptures, and especially these psalms, these penitential psalms, like Psalm 31 and Psalm 51, or Psalm 130 and Psalm 51 and Psalm 32, where where we come with the words of the scriptures and confess our sins and hear the Lord's forgiveness. And this is the Lord doing the same thing. He's speaking to our conscience, his kindness and his mercy.
2: 30 seconds. Is it ever perfected in this life?
1: No. It's this battle of the conscience. Remember, the devil comes down to our conscience, and he will not stop. I mean, he never rests or falls asleep, so that we constantly are hearing the gospel, constantly hearing the Lord's declaration of us, until at last we reach the resurrection. And it won't end until then, which is why the Lord has given us such great and abundant gifts in the church and in the preaching of the gospel and in the supper.
2: Pastor Brian Wolfmiller is a great guest, as you can obviously see. He's pastor of Hope Lutheran Church in Aurora, Colorado, and he's co-host of a weekly radio show called Table Talk Radio. 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Brian, thanks for being our guest.
1: Oh, it's great. Always great to be on. Great to see you guys, too. It's fantastic.
2: 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We'll discuss worship as pastoral care with Pastor Larry Peters. Oh, that's going to be a great conversation. And Pastor Chris Eskett will lead us in a teaching on chanting. That's tomorrow on Issues Etc. The Issues Etc. 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This is what we long for, isn't it? This is, go all the way back to the Garden of Eden. There is Adam. And it's the first time he's ever felt the pain of conscience in his life, and it devastates him and his wife. And he finds himself so terrified of his sin and so terrified of God that he hides himself. But God seeks out this wounded, destroyed, crushed conscience. He finds it, and he shapes it. He pronounces the curse over the sin, and then he makes the promise of forgiveness, not just forgiveness for today or tomorrow, but forgiveness for the whole world, all of Adam's descendants in Jesus Christ. I'm Todd Wilkin. I'll talk with you tomorrow. Good night from Nebraska.
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3: Leave it to the Lutheran Church to want all the discarded crap from evangelicalism and evangelical worship, jumping on that boat at the moment evangelicals are leaving it.
1: Craig Parton, speaking at this year's Issues Etc. Making the Case Conference.
3: And it's my generation, the baby boomer generation, that frankly needs to die to leave all these entertainment orientation, market orientation, me orientation, what can the church do for me today? 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
1: You can listen to Craig Parton's presentation, Making the Case Against Lutherans Imitating Evangelicals, on an audio DVD from the Issues Etc. 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Welcome back to Issues Etc. I'm Todd Wilkin. We're going to be talking about a sacramentally shaped life. Well, I know what the life looks like apart from the sacraments. It's a life shaped by sin. It's a life shaped by selfishness, by guilt, by shame. No one wants that kind of life. When Jesus says, "I have come that they may have life and have it abundantly," is he only talking about the life to come, the life post-death, post-resurrection? Or is he talking about an abundant life that is abundant in him through his sacraments here and now and in the life to come? Joining us to talk about a sacramentally shaped life, Dr. Richard Stuckwish. He's pastor of Emmaus Lutheran Church in South Bend, Indiana. Richard, welcome back to Issues Etc.
4: Yeah, thank you, Todd.
1: Let's start maybe by way of kind of defining what we mean by sacrament and sacramentally shaped life, talking about sacraments in terms of this creation and the new creation.
4: Yeah, well, with respect to the sacraments, of course, I'm thinking especially of holy baptism and what we might call the continuation of holy baptism and confession and absolution, and then also the Holy Communion, where our Lord gives us his body and blood. And one of the key things that I want to stress is in these means of grace, God takes creaturely elements, things of this world, this good creation that he's made, water in holy baptism, bread and wine in the Holy Communion, and with his word, he actually takes these things and makes them a participation in Christ, in his body, in his death and resurrection, so that water becomes, with the word of God, a life-giving water, rich in grace, a daily drowning and a rising with Christ, and bread and wine and the Holy Communion actually become the very body and blood of Christ, which he gives to us for the forgiveness of sins and for life and salvation, so that we see the old creation coming to its true fulfillment in Christ. And we see the beginning of the new creation because here is the one who has died and risen again, who shall never die again. And he brings us into that through these creaturely means. And in much the same way that his word sanctifies water and bread and wine to become this new creation, his word also sanctifies us to become a new creation in Him. Our bodies, as well as our souls, are made brand new in Christ.
1: So it's a little picture of the resurrection, in a sense, with these sacraments, where the old creation is taken up into the new here in time, and a deposit upon the old creation of our bodies being taken up into the new in the resurrection.
4: Yes, absolutely. Of course, baptism is already a participation in the death and resurrection of Christ, and what you said is exactly right, that already in these things we are taken up into Christ. We already begin to share the life that is in Him, the life that He is, so that we rise up in newness of life. We eat and drink the fruits of the real tree of life, which is the cross of Christ. And this is really where we find creation itself has been redeemed and sanctified, so that our life, even now in the world, is not one of hopeless despair, but is rather the sure and certain hope of the resurrection. Our lives are already hidden with Christ in God, as those who are baptized into Christ, as those who eat and drink the body and blood of Christ in the sacrament.
1: Now, you say this isn't simply an idea, like a way of thinking of life, but these sacraments, baptism, absolution, the Lord's Supper, tangibly change the shape of life. They change the way life is lived. Starting with baptism, you talk about a daily cycle of dying and rising again.
4: Right.
1: What would you say there?
4: Yeah. One of the things I want to stress is that I'm not just talking about some kind of analogy, although the sacraments do teach us in that way also. They primarily are a fact, and it's by participation in the sacraments, by our actual baptism and the remembrance of our baptism, by our eating and drinking the body and blood of Christ at His word, that this life is given to us tangibly, and that we then also begin to live in this way, this life that is given to us in the means of grace. So you mentioned the dying and rising. This is daily repentance, which is both contrition for our sins, but also faith in the gospel. And that exercises itself in the way that we relate to our neighbor. It exercises itself in the fact that we confess our sins and hear and receive absolution. It exercises itself in actually eating and drinking the body and blood of Christ and giving thanks to Him in serving our neighbor in the way that Christ serves us.
1: The sacrament of the altar has that shape to it, where you talk about it, its kind of tangible outcome in shaping the life of the Christian is fellowship and communion.
4: Oh, yeah, absolutely. That's one of the points I really want to stress, is that as we eat and drink the one bread, which is the body of Christ, and the one cup that is the blood of Christ, the New Testament in His blood, we are bodied and blooded together, as some folks have liked to say. We're baked into one loaf with Christ, I think is how Luther sometimes put it, so that we have a genuine communion with each other because of this communion that we have with Christ in the sacrament. And we belong to our neighbor, and our neighbor belongs to us, especially within the household and family of God, because we eat the body of Christ and drink the blood of Christ. So that this is what it means to be the household and family of God, that we're actually connected to one another by the very flesh and blood of Christ. And so we are obliged to love and serve each other, and our neighbor is obliged to love and serve us, and we care for one another. As we live our lives in the world, we don't have the prerogative to avoid or ignore or turn our backs on our neighbor, but we really are compelled, I guess you could even say, by the fact that we belong to each other, to be solicitous of each other's welfare, to pray for one another, and to tangibly help our neighbor in the way that we would hopefully as parents help care for our own children, or that we would care for our brothers and sisters within our own families.
1: Does absolution have a way that it tangibly shapes the Christian's life too? We talked about baptism and Lord's Supper.
4: Well, yes, I think it does. I think it teaches us that the way in which we live is not by trying to hide our sins or simply trying to improve our lives, but that we lay our sins before God, we acknowledge them, we confess them, we speak them out loud, and we do so in the confidence that there is a word of forgiveness that is spoken to us in Christ. And when that is practiced, then I think in our relationships with one another, instead of rationalizing and excusing or simply overlooking the elephant in the room, all of those different strategies we have, that we actually can be honest with one another, that we can confess our sins, we can say, I'm sorry, forgive me, and that when others have sinned against us, we can actually seek them out with a word of forgiveness and say, I forgive you. That there's this actual language that we learn from the sacraments that then bears fruit within our lives and in our relationships. I think that's very important, actually.
1: Let's talk a little bit about a few things here. Mm-hmm. One is vocation and its connection to baptism, that a big way that the life is shaped, a very everyday way that the life is shaped for the Christian by baptism, is in vocation. What's vocation, and how is it the shape of the Christian life?
4: Yeah, vocation can be used in narrow ways or broad ways. I think sometimes it's used perhaps for more things than I would be inclined to use it for. I tend to focus on vocation as being those life-changing things that are then a permanent part of the rest of your life. So becoming a parent or being a child or getting married, you're redefined in relation to the world. The office of the holy ministry, the divine call, is a life-changing, permanent kind of thing. But there is one vocation that is not just permanent for this body and life, but is eternal, and that is the vocation of our baptism, in which God names us with his name and calls us to be his child, in which Christ actually weds us to himself and adorns us with his righteousness and calls us his holy bride. These are now the identity that we have in Christ with God, and it's permanent, it's eternal. We're named with the very name that we're commanded to use rightly in the second commandment, and that Jesus teaches us to pray will be hallowed in our lives in the second petition, so that the way in which we live in the world is rooted concretely in the name of God that is given to us concretely in our baptism. And this vocation to be a child of God, to be part of the bride of Christ, then defines the way in which we live all of our other vocations in this body and life, all of our offices and stations in life, the way in which we relate to our spouses, to our parents, to our children, to our siblings, the way in which we go about our job or our studies. All of it is defined and determined by who we are as children of God. And we are the children of God because God has named us as his children in our baptism. So that's what I have in mind for vocation, and it really is rooted in our baptism. It's not an abstract or generic thing, but it is concretely found in our baptism in the name that God has given us.
1: So there. People talk about the baptized life. Should they think in terms of baptized life is also my life as husband, my life as father, my life as child, my life as employee?
4: I think all of those things are carried out chiefly as a baptized child of God, so that as a husband, I relate to my wife and I love her as a baptized child of God. And it goes to the way in which we hallow God's name among us. It is by God's word being taught, and that we as children of God also lead holy lives according to it. So that when I think about how I ought to relate to my own wife, I think in terms of the way in which Christ relates to me as a member of his bride. When I think of how to be a father to my children, I think of that in terms of the way in which God is a father to me in Christ Jesus. And I become like that because of who I now am in Christ, because I have been named by God and called to be his own. This then is the life that I live wherever he has put me.
1: We're talking about the sacramentally shaped life on this Thursday afternoon. It's the 31st of July. We are broadcasting from the Institute on Liturgy, Preaching, and Church Music Conference at Concordia University, Nebraska. Dr. Richard Stuckwish is our guest. He's pastor of Emmaus Lutheran Church in South Bend, Indiana. When we come back, we're going to talk about how the Catechism and the Sunday liturgy are the pattern, the shape of the Christian life. They are the pattern of what the Christian's life looks like. We'll be right back.

0: Thanks to the following congregations for standing with us by joining The Issues, etc. 300. Trinity Lutheran, Bridgeton, Missouri. Calvary Lutheran, Elgin, Illinois. Advent Lutheran, Zionsville, Indiana. Redeemer Lutheran, Fort Worth, Texas. Holy Cross Lutheran, Albany, Oregon. St. John's Lutheran, Evanston, Indiana. Mount Calvary Lutheran, San Antonio, Texas. Good Shepherd Lutheran, Boise, Idaho. Village Lutheran, Ladue, Missouri. Emmanuel Lutheran, Osceola, Iowa. 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Trinity Lutheran, Lebanon, Missouri. Mount Calvary Lutheran, Excelsior Springs, Missouri. The Lutheran Church of Our Savior, Cupertino, California. 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And Peace Lutheran, Neenah, Wisconsin. 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
0: Welcome back to Issues Etc. I'm Todd Wilkin. We're talking with Dr. Richard Stuckwish of Emmaus Lutheran Church in South Bend, Indiana, and we're talking about the sacramentally shaped life, the sacramental shape of the Christian life. Dr. Stuckwish, you have a great insight on both the catechism and the liturgy as the pattern for the Christian life. Talk about that, if you would.
3: Yeah, I would modify that a bit by saying that the incarnate Christ, crucified and risen, is the pattern. But that very pattern is laid out before us and given to us in the catechism, and then also practiced for us and given to us in the divine service. So here's what I have in mind. With the catechism, the six chief parts, the Ten Commandments collectively obviously give us the good and acceptable will of God for what a life of faith and love looks like. I want to focus on the first three commandments. The first commandment really commands us to worship the one true God. The second commandment, to use his name rightly, to call upon him in prayer, praise, and thanksgiving. And the third commandment, that we should rest from our own words and works and rest in his word and his work for us. And what this is really describing, the liturgical life that is lived from baptism to the Holy Communion, that's lived in the liturgy. As you move on, you have the Creed, which really teaches us to confess the very Word of God that he has spoken to us, to confess who he is and what he's done for us in Christ Jesus. And then in the Our Father, as the baptized children of God, we're taught and invited to pray to him as our Father. He's given us the very words with which to pray. And of course, the Creed and the Our Father are themselves liturgical rites, liturgical prayers and confessions. When you get to the next three chief parts, you really have the means of grace, the sacraments themselves, holy baptism, holy absolution, and the Holy Communion. And so the shape and pattern of the Christian life is set before us there in the catechism. And then in the divine liturgy, it's actually practice, and we're invited into it and drawn into it by the Word and Spirit of Christ. So we come in the divine service into the presence of the God whom we are to fear, love, and trust above all things. As his baptized children, we call upon his name. We remember the significance of our baptism through confessing our sins and receiving absolution. And then we rest in his word. We find our Sabbath rest in his word as we hear the scriptures read to us and proclaimed to us in the preaching of the gospel. And then as we go from there, from his word, brings us from our baptism to the table where we eat and drink the body and blood of Christ at his word, at his invitation. And this then really is the very thing that we're taught in the catechism actually being done for us and given to us. In the middle, between the preaching of the word and the celebration of the sacrament, we have the offertory rites, which really include the confession of the creed, the prayers and intercessions of the church, and then our offerings. And so the word that God has spoken to us, we speak back to him and we speak to one another. And in this way, we confess our faith, we confess his word, we confess what is true. And in doing so, we honor God, we praise him and give him thanks. With our prayers and intercessions, just as he has taught us to pray to him as our Father, we now pray and intercede for his church and for the world, for ourselves and for our neighbor. And then in our offerings, we offer not just a token of what we have, what he has given to us, but we really offer ourselves and our substance and our whole lives that we might be the means by which he answers our prayers for his church and for the world, and really that our whole lives would be taken up by God and used according to his good pleasure to glorify his name and to serve our neighbors. This is what I like to call kind of an acceleration zone, like in a relay race, where one runner starts running in order to receive the baton and then continue the race. In the offertory rites, we have kind of a running start to the life that we now are going to live in the world as Christians, the life that is given to us by the Word of God and in the sacrament. So already we begin to run this race, to live this life, both within the divine service and then from the divine service. And in the sacrament itself, we really reach the culmination. This is the high point to which everything else is pointing. It's the pinnacle of our Christian life on earth, and we're always living to that point and then living from that point in Christ and Christ in us. As Paul says, it's no longer we who live, but Christ who lives in us.
0: So the sacramentally shaped life is a life that's lived from Sunday morning.
3: Yes, it's lived from Sunday morning and back to Sunday morning, or from the altar and back to the altar is the way I like to think about it. That the rhythm of our life here and now, as we look forward to the resurrection and the life everlasting, is in the divine service and from the divine service. So from Sunday to Sunday, like you say.
0: And it's a life that's characterized by Thanksgiving, not just any old Thanksgiving, but the Thanksgiving that is the Eucharist. About that.
3: There is a tangible life of Thanksgiving that is lived, and what I like to say is that our Thanksgiving is really defined and determined by the sacrament of the altar, and our celebration of the sacrament of the altar is characterized by Thanksgiving. First of all, because when our Lord institutes the sacrament of the altar, he gives thanks. When he commands his ministers and his church to do this in remembrance of him, the thanksgiving such as he offered is also part of the way in which we celebrate this. As Paul says in 1 Timothy, all things are to be received with thanksgiving. They're sanctified by the word of God in prayer. And what I would like to suggest is that the sacrament is sort of the pinnacle of this and the starting point of this, that we give thanks for the things that God gives to us. And really, where do we receive anything greater than we receive in the sacrament? The very body and blood of the Son of God is here given to us. Creation really finds its purpose and fulfillment in the way that the old creation is taken up into the new creation, that bread and wine are given to us with the word of Christ as his very body and blood. God gives himself to us to eat and to drink, that he might abide in us and we in him. And so, as everything is given to us as a gift, for our part there is thanksgiving in response. There's nothing that we have to manufacture or get for ourselves, but there is rather this great gift that is given to us. And so we, for our part, return thanks. And that thanksgiving then is not only in the sacrament itself, but from the sacrament as we live our lives, they're lives of thanksgiving. They're lives that are lived in the boldness and confidence and courage of faith. We don't have to compete for our life. We don't have to strive to get a life for ourselves, but we rather live in the world as those who have received the very life of God and the presence of God, and he himself lives in us, so that as we do our jobs, as we care for our families, as we relate to our neighbors, as we live in the world, we do it with thanksgiving to God that frees us to love and serve our neighbor, to forgive our neighbor who sins against us, to continue caring for our neighbor even when our neighbor really doesn't care and doesn't appreciate it. Our life of thanksgiving to God is expressed in love for our neighbor because we're free to do so.
0: Not only, as Scripture would say, living sacrifices of thanksgiving,
4: But you say, with some caution, living sacraments. What do you mean by that?
3: Yeah, I know it might sound a bit provocative, although that really isn't my goal, to be provocative. We're familiar with the terminology, as you say, that our lives are offered as a living sacrifice to God, Romans 12. But what I want to say is that our lives are offered up to God with thanksgiving, our lives are offered to our neighbor, and in our life for our neighbor, God himself is loving our neighbor, giving his grace, mercy, and peace to our neighbor, so that we do, in fact, become a kind of living sacrament to our neighbor. We forgive our neighbor's sins against us. We speak the gospel of forgiveness to our neighbor. But the love of God and his mercy and so forth are also embodied in the life of love that we live for our neighbor. One of the things that I like to point out is that the very things that Christ does for us in the means of grace and in the holy sacraments, he visits us in mercy, he gives us his charity, he shelters us, he clothes us with his righteousness, he feeds us with his body and his blood, he gives us his blood to drink. These things, this visiting, sheltering, this charity, this food and drink, these are the very things that Christ describes in Matthew 25 when he speaks of the word that will be spoken to his sheep at the last day, that they have done these things for him as they have done them for the least of his brethren. These are the things that Christ does for us in the sacraments. And as his cup overflows for us, so does it overflow in us for our neighbor. And as he gives himself to us, so does he give us to our neighbor. And in very bodily ways, we actually care for our neighbor in his body and life. We provide him with food and clothing, shelter, and we visit our neighbor and so forth. This really flows out of the sacrament. Christ tells his disciples, I am here at table to serve you. I am among you as one who serves. So you also serve one another. As I have loved you, so love one another. So the very things that Christ does for us and gives to us in the Holy Communion, we in turn do for our brothers and sisters in Christ, for our neighbors in the world, because this is now Christ who lives in us, and this is the sacramentally shaped life that we do unto others as Christ does for us.
4: With only 30 seconds, this is so much richer than the picture that most people have, which is you go to church to get a message that you're supposed to carry out and deliver to someone else. You don't go to have your entire life shaped by the life of Christ. Your final thoughts on that with 30 seconds.
3: Yeah, well, this is the way God takes his creation and redeems it and sanctifies it. All of creation longs for the revealing of the sons of God. And in a hidden way, under the cross, the sons of God are already being revealed as we receive Christ through his gospel and as Christ then lives in us, so that the Christian life is a bodily life that is lived in the world, and it is tangible and concrete. It's not just a message, but it is a life that is lived, a life that is given to us by his grace in the means of grace.
4: Dr. Richard Stuckwish is pastor of Emmaus Lutheran Church in South Bend, Indiana. Richard, it's been a great pleasure. Thank you very much for your time.
3: Oh, you're welcome. It's always my pleasure.
4: As we conclude our final day from the Institute on Liturgy Preaching and Church Music Conference from Concordia University, Nebraska, thanks to Pastor Will Whedon, who has kind of spearheaded the entire conference, and Deaconess Sandy Bowers, who actually made it happen, of LCMS Worship, and to Brianne Immig, to Kevin Potratz, and David Werner of Concordia University, Nebraska, for their hospitality, their help, always answering the phone, and all of the emails that Jeff sends to them in the course of a day like this. Tomorrow on Issues Etc., we'll have Pastor Ted Giese review the movie Hercules, and we'll continue our Christ in the Old Testament series with Pastor Brian Ketchelmeyer. That's tomorrow on Issues Etc. It's the abundant life. That's what it is. He says, I have come that they might have life and have it abundantly. And that abundance is found only in Christ. And that Christ comes to us in his word, in his sacraments. And that word and sacrament really bring Christ to us. So that the life we now live, as St. Paul says, we live by faith in the Son of God who loved him and gave himself for us. That is the abundant life that Jesus gives us freely. I'm Todd Wilkin. I'll talk with you tomorrow. So long from Nebraska.
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5: We Lutherans were never aided by following along with some other tradition's theological priorities and catchphrases.
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5: Other folks are not approaching it from our good, solid Lutheran understanding of law and gospel and vocation. There's a place to talk about this in Christianity, and we have a way of talking about stewardship as Lutherans without ever using the word stewardship, if you like. 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That's how we should talk about this as Lutherans.
0: You'll find several stewardship resources at lcms.org/stewardship, lcms.org/stewardship.

0: Greetings and welcome to Issues Etc. I'm Todd Wilkin. Thanks for tuning us in. October 31st is Reformation Day. And you know, if you consider yourself a Protestant, you probably would trace your theological roots one way or the other, by some path or another, to the Reformation. You would consider yourself a Reformation Christian. And I won't deny you of that. But can we run it the other way? Would Luther, the original reformer, would he consider himself the father of the Protestant Reformation? Are Lutherans Protestant? We'll talk about that during this hour of Issues, Etc. I'm Todd Wilkin. My guest during this hour to answer those questions, Dr. Ron Feuerhahn, Associate Professor of Historical Theology at Concordia Seminary in St. Louis. Dr. Feuerhahn, welcome back.
1: Happy to be here, Todd.
0: Would Martin Luther consider himself the father of the Protestant Reformation?
1: It's difficult to say. I'd say he would acknowledge the fact that he was a leader of a movement. As uncomfortable as he was about the split, about being called Lutherans, nevertheless, this was a term that came out of a specific event, and mostly Lutherans were there. So I think he would have to say yes.
0: Would he consider himself a Protestant?
1: I don't think in the way we use the term today he would have. I think there's been a shift in the term, what it means, and I think there is where maybe we'd have a problem.
0: What did it mean originally, the term Protestant, and what has it come to mean today?
1: It was a word that came from the Latin protestatio, that was literally a part of a diet, not the diet as we use it today, a congress, a meeting at Speyer in Germany in 1529. This was kind of a way in which the political figures of the day wanted to sort out the problem of the conflict within the church, the threatened separation. And so they came to this place, and there the evangelicals drew up and presented a protest on April 19th and 20th in 1529. It started out, "We protest." And this protest was established in Germany in the following May. And so the point is that there were Lutherans there. They were the main party of the protest, and they were, therefore the term came to be applied to them. They came to be called Protestants. That's its background.
0: So in the same way we would call someone who enters a contest a contestant,
1: yes,
0: they were called, someone who enters or files a protest would be called a Protestant.
1: A Protestant or a Protestant, that's right.
0: Okay, what has it come to mean today?
1: I think what it comes to mean today is a much broader and more general reference to almost any non-Roman Catholic, but also I would go a little bit further, anti-Roman Catholic church group. And there is maybe where the shift has become a little bit more difficult.
0: If Luther would not consider himself a Protestant or the father of a Protestant Reformation, the way we define the term today, does that mean Luther was Roman Catholic?
1: No, but there certainly is a way of difference between him and Calvin, or Zwingli. Zwingli and Calvin looked upon the medieval Roman Catholic Church as being utterly, completely no longer church. It was bereft of anything that was still Christian. It was impure, is the way they might have put it. Luther didn't see it that way. He saw it, warts and all, but still that the church was there. In other words, if in the Word of God you heard the gospel ever, or in fact they still baptized, that meant the church was there. It was not the purest church. It was not the best form of the church, but church was still there. And there marked quite a remarkable difference. Calvin and Zwingli therefore wanted to go back beyond the medieval church to the very early apostolic church to reclaim what they did. Luther said, no, there's been too much water under the bridge. In other words, God has been there working. This is our church. It's our mother, and we are here to reform it, to bring it back to the gospel message that it was meant to have.
0: John Calvin in Geneva primarily.
1: That's right.
0: And Ulrich Zwingli in Switzerland.
1: Yeah, that's right, in Zurich.
0: Two different contemporaries, if you will, of Luther.
1: That's right, yes.
0: So they viewed Rome as entirely corrupt and unreformable.
1: That's right.
0: And Luther said, no, it's still the church, although fraught with error, yeah, and it's reformable.
1: That's right. And he did not want to split with the Roman church. He was kicked out. It was a matter of that he thought, this was my mother church, this is it. And if we can reform it, that's what we need to do, because it is our church.
0: In just a second, I want to talk about what exactly he, Luther, kept and what exactly he discarded in the course of what we called the Reformation. I don't know what they called it at the time, but we'll call it the Reformation for the lack of a better word. But first, there are those, perhaps among the followers of John Calvin and Ulrich Zwingli and others of the Reformers, who would say, well, Luther's problem was he didn't go far enough. He did not extricate himself entirely from the Roman Catholic Church. How do you respond to that?
1: First of all, I think that is a fact that many of them do. Many other Protestants, as we call them, say that. The Puritan fathers, the Pietists, many of them said the same thing, that Luther did not go far enough. He started the process but not completed. Calvin had a great admiration for Martin Luther. He said he stood alone. He was the first to do it. Nevertheless, we have to carry it on further.
0: Is that criticism right?
1: Well, yes and no. From their point of view, it is. But from Luther's, no, it's not. Because, you see, he did not see a need to do away. Let's put it this way. When they set about to do the reform, there were two basically different principles. Luther's was, we will keep everything that is there that is not contrary to the gospel. And the other two, kind of oversimplifying, but the other two said, we're going to throw everything out, and we're going to start all over, and we're going to do it the way in which it was done at the apostolic times. Jesus said, Luther said, we really can't go back and do that. Number one, he said, if you want to go back and do it the way Jesus did it, you'd better learn to walk on water. In other words, Jesus was unique in what he did. And all the benefits of what Jesus did, we don't have to go back and claim them. We can't go back to that cross, but we don't have to. God brings them into every period of history, every day of our lives, through his holy words, baptism, Lord's Supper. They are made available today to us. We don't have to go back.
0: So as Luther looked at the Roman Church, he saw those things retained. He saw, sometimes in a very muddled form, he saw the gospel still being preached.
1: That's right.
0: He saw baptism still being done according to the divine name of God.
1: And even in the Mass, which he so highly criticized, some of the things there, still the body and blood of Christ with the forgiveness of sins were there for us Christians.
0: All right. Now, what did Luther see fit to retain, in particular, during the time of the Reformation, and what did he feel the need to discard?
1: I would say that the most visible way, let's say we went into a church, and much of the liturgy, the rites were there. The basic elements of Kyrie, Gloria, Sanctus, Agnus Dei, and all those were there. These were scriptural words and song that had been relatively uncorrupted. But the parts that he took out with regards to what was called the canon of the Mass, a prayer about the sacrament, that he had to purify greatly. He also had a view of the pastorate that was much more close to that of the Roman Catholics than some of the Protestants. In other words, let me give you an idea. When the Christian came to the pastor and said, Pastor, I've sinned and I want to be forgiven, and the pastor would invite him to confess his sins, and then at the end the pastor would stand before him or before the congregation and say, I, by virtue of my office as a called and ordained servant of the Word, announce the grace of God unto all of you. And in the stead, and by the command of my Lord Jesus Christ, I forgive you all your sins. That is very offensive to many Protestants today. How dare this man say that? He's not saying it. What he's saying is, in the stead of, and by virtue of the office that God has placed me in, I now declare God's forgiveness to you. It's like Jesus says in Matthew 9, when he heals the paralytic and forgives him, and the Jewish authorities say, you're usurping God's role. You're actually standing in the place of God by announcing that. But Jesus declares the forgiveness of sins, and the people marveled that such authority had been given to men. That is the authority that has been given to the pastor.
0: Luther held this view of the pastor.
1: Absolutely. And many of the Protestants would not have.
0: So he retained much of what I guess the average Protestant today would call just rank Roman Catholicism.
1: They probably would, but they would therefore not understand the thoroughness of his evangelical, the gospel part of what he brought to it. instead of it being burdened by the constant law, it was freed from under the law. And there are many things about the Protestants, so-called Protestants, evangelicals, the Pietists and all those who have followed them since, that are far closer to Rome than Luther was. I could give you examples of those.
0: Give us one example real quickly.
1: Well, let's put it this way. In terms of the Pietists, when it came to the rite of confirmation, Lutheran and the Lutherans did not make much of the rite. They made confirmation into mainly a matter of instruction in the Word of God. But the Pietists, and the Roman Catholics made much of it. This is when the bishop sealed the baptism and gave you the seal of the Spirit and laying on of hands. And the Pietists came along and made a big thing out of the rite because they said, this is where the child who had baptism knew nothing going on. He makes his commitment. And in that sense, they were much closer to Rome than was Luther.
0: Folks, if you examine this, you'll find that my guest in this hour is right. Many of the beliefs that Protestants today, the way we define it in our modern day, many of those beliefs which they hold adamantly are indistinguishable from the teachings that Luther tossed aside at the Reformation. Who really stayed with Rome? That's the question. And who are the real Protestants? Who are the real evangelicals? We'll talk about that when we come back.
2: Folks, the gospel is free, but producing this show isn't. Please consider making a donation to Issues Etc. today.
0: Folks, you may not know this, but today marks the 6th anniversary of the weekly national broadcast of Issues Etc. We debuted with 7 affiliates on October 29th back in 1995. And through the grace of God, Issues Etc. is now being broadcast on almost 100 stations coast to coast. I'm Todd Wilkin. I'm talking with Dr. Ron Feuerhahn. We're asking the questions, are Lutherans Protestants? Would Luther consider himself the father of the Protestant Reformation as we define it nowadays? Before the break, you gave us an example of how Protestants today have doctrines, teachings, practices that are very similar to that of Rome at the time of the Reformation. Another example.
1: Well, another example, I think, has to do with monasticism. Luther was very much against monasticism. And the way in which I see it in much of modern evangelicalism in some respects, or some of it, is the fact that there is almost this denial of the world. It's a separation. It is, to me, a confusion between the creation and what John calls the cosmos, that is, the world in its evil sense, the devil, the world, and our flesh, Luther called it. And to not distinguish that, to make that same thing, Luther embraced the creation. It was God's gift. Those who will not drink an alcoholic beverage, or those who have hang-ups about the sexual act between a couple even, you know, a married couple. This is something that Luther was very open about, that this is a great blessing of God. It's like many blessings. A gift from God can become a curse when we misuse it. That's true, and some things more readily than others. But Luther embraced the physical, the physical and the sacraments, for instance. God has given his gifts through creation. He embraced that. And there was that way in which the monastic life wanted to separate itself from the world. It was more pure to be separated from the world. And the Puritans and the Pietists and some evangelicals today, there is the sense that they're uncomfortable living the fullness of the world and the life in the world. That's one of the distinctions I kind of wonder about often.
0: So perhaps a modern Protestant monasticism, an informal monasticism. You don't go and
1: yes.
0: join a monastery.
1: No.
0: But you live that life under the assumption that the world and the gifts that God gives therein are really not proper for Christians to partake in.
1: You don't want to enjoy the world too much. Now, I know there are some evangelicals who don't feel that way at all, but some of them, you know, they almost feel guilty about enjoying the good things of this world, this creation.
0: How did Luther view his part in what we now call the Reformation?
1: I think with mixed feelings.
0: What was the central issue for him?
1: The central issue was the matter of the freedom of the gospel without the encumbrances of the law. It might be expressed in Galatians, where Paul at the very beginning says, what's wrong with you people? He said, you're back under the gospel. He said, if anyone at all, even an angel, teaches you a different gospel, let him be accursed. And then in about chapter 3 he says, you foolish Galatians, you were under the gospel, free of the law, and now you're allowing yourself to be drawn back in. This was Luther. He had been so under the law. Now, the law has its place in the Christian's life. There's no doubt about that. But it has its place, and it is the alien word of God, not the proper word. That separated Luther from Calvin as well.
0: All right. You said the freedom of the gospel was the emphasis with Luther over against the bondage of the law.
1: Yes.
0: How would you define that, freedom of the gospel?
1: Let's put it this way. The gospel is something that comes to us as gift, always a gift, without obligation, without our responsibility. There was a sense in which some of the other reformers always said, gospel, but now our responsibility. Now our responsibility. We've got to do our part. It was what our confessions called the added to Christ thing. Christ did his thing. Now we got to add our part. Luther said, no, we can't add anything to what Christ has done. It's complete. It's entire. Well, this then made them, some others nervous, said, well, that sounds irresponsible. Surely we have to do something. Luther says, we can do nothing, and we don't need to. Christ has done it all. But having received that, having had that living in us, the gifts of God, now we will be doing it. But we don't have that as the goal. We don't have that as our great compulsion. It comes as the gift from God. It's this gift language. That's the big thing for Luther.
0: So for Luther, the freedom of the gospel isn't a freedom to do what you want after becoming a Christian?
1: No. There's the freedom, in a sense, you know, his bondage of the Christian and his freedom of the Christian, both in one sentence. It's what we call a paradox. They seem to contradict one another. There's the freedom that I can go before the Heavenly Father, pray to God, his gifts are free to me in every day. But there's the bondage that when I meet my neighbor, now I am to serve my neighbor. And that's a bondage to my neighbor in a most blessed way. But some people don't like that. That makes them uncomfortable.
0: You know, nowadays there's talk among some Lutherans, even in our own circles, about the freed, so-called quote-unquote freedom of the gospel, and it's being used to justify all sorts of things like praying with Muslims and Hindus and Jews.
1: I'm almost stopped about that, because that is so disquieting, upsetting. That is where we fail to confess one another. When we confess and we say not only what God has given us to say, but we confess by saying with one another the same word from God, what he has taught us. And our church has always thought that is so alien to the faith, to give a false witness.
0: Dr. Ron Feuerhahn is my guest. He's Associate Professor of Historical Theology at Concordia Seminary in St. Louis. We're asking that question, are Lutherans Protestants? On the occasion of this Reformation Day, October 31st, as many Protestant evangelicals, all sorts of branches that are not Roman Catholic, look back on the time of the Reformation, trace their theological heritage, their roots back there, the question comes up, are Lutherans different? Beyond just being the original Reformers, are they Protestant? We'll talk more about that when we come back.

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1: Next week on Issues Etc., we're going to discuss the Messianic Congregation Movement with Pastor Ed Balfour, a former Orthodox Jew, now a Lutheran pastor. I'm talking with Dr. Ron Feuerhahn. The question, are Lutherans Protestant? The phone number, 1-800-730-2727. That's 1-800-730-2727. Before we go any farther, the issue of the creeds, did it also play a role in how Lutherans saw themselves, how Luther saw what he was doing during the time of the Reformation over against the other reformers that gave rise to Protestantism?
2: I think it was definitely a very strong element for Luther and the Lutherans. In other words, very early on in the first article in the Augsburg Confession said, we unanimously hold and teach in accordance with the decree of the Council of Nicaea. In other words, the Nicene Creed.
1: So they weren't disconnecting themselves from the history of the church.
2: Absolutely not. They viewed themselves as part of that church. One man has said that Lutheranism can be summarized in this way. It is Catholic in substance, we might say a small c, all right, and it is evangelical, some say Protestant in principle. And that summarizes this twofold thing. In other words, it finds itself as part of the Church Catholic, and that's why the confessions of the Lutheran Church, this collection, start with the three ecumenical creeds. And by the way, it was they who gave it that term, ecumenical creeds. That is, the Nicene, the Apostles, and the Athanasian creeds. Those were there. They placed them there, first of all, to say, this is our background, this is our heritage. We're part of the church, the Christian church.
1: Were the other reformers at the time of the Reformation, did they do the same thing? Did they accept the creeds?
2: I think Calvin accepted, at least, I don't know exactly, but he accepted the creeds, yes. I don't know that the same emphasis was given. For instance, Luther would set these creeds to music, for hymns. So they were very important for the Lutherans indeed.
1: All right. We were talking before about the freedom of the gospel being Luther's emphasis over against Rome, mm-hmm, during the time of the Reformation, and how that freedom of the gospel is commonly misunderstood today among Protestants. Is Luther the father of kind of this radical freedom, this autonomy of first the individual, and then some people even apply it to individual Christian congregations?
2: Some people say that, and that is a complete error. For instance, one of the expressions that is so misrepresented in Luther is something called the priesthood of all believers. First of all, he never used that phrase. He called it the royal priesthood, or the priesthood of the baptized, which is very important. The other thing is the fact that in perhaps the last 20 years of his ministry, he almost never mentioned it anymore. Now, does that mean he stopped teaching it or believing in it? No, I don't think so. But he didn't make the great emphasis to it. In other words, he was not into individual and private interpretation of Scripture. That's a misunderstanding of the doctrine of the priesthood of the baptized. They do not have the right, the privilege, and it would be bad for them to have a private and individual interpretation of Scripture. This is contrary to the whole idea that we confess, we speak together what God has given us to say together. It's not up to every individual. When we talk about the body of Christ, the toe does not act separate from the eye, Paul says. We take into account what God has made us in the sense of the corporate. Now, in the Reformation, I hear that from Roman Catholics particularly that it destroyed the corporate sense of the church. Much in the Reformation probably did, but that was not Luther's intent, certainly.
1: So Luther can't be pinned, either by Roman Catholics or by those who want to claim him as a theological forefather, with this notion of the sovereignty of individual judgment, just me and my Bible, and my interpretation of the Bible is the authoritative interpretation of the Bible. Every man his own pope.
2: You're absolutely right. No way can you find that in Luther.
1: All right. What about the congregation? There is a form of, it's not just a form of congregational government called congregationalism, but there's a philosophy that says each individual group of believers, wherever they may be, no one can tell us how to believe. We're autonomous. We do as we please, regardless of what we claim to be.
2: Let's put in some history. As far as I know as a church historian, it is the United States that is the first place that really pushes congregationalism. It may have been there amongst the independents in England, over in East Anglia and the like, before they came here. But here is the place where they really established that. It went with the philosophy, the political philosophy of the day. They all went together. They all influenced the idea of the rugged individual, and that affected the rugged individual congregation. I mean, there were the

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1: And if we're a confessing church, you cannot have an autonomous, separate group that says, we're going to do our thing. If you can go do yours, we're going to do ours. That's an act of against Christian love, if anything.
2: So Luther is the father of neither the radical sovereignty of the individual over against Scripture or the radical sovereignty of the congregation over against the rest of the church.
1: That's right, exactly. I know of some Lutheran theologians who talk about the church being the congregation, the congregation is church, and that's the only form. But in our confessions, they talk about our churches not being our congregations, but the churches in Brandenburg or in Saxony, a group of churches that are congregations that make up the church. So I don't think there's warrant for it anywhere in the confessions or in Luther.
2: All right, you have compiled something of a list of characteristics that you believe typify generally what it means to be a Protestant today and how that is defined over against what Lutherans believe, why Lutherans aren't Protestant. Where do you start?
1: Yes, I find this over and over, and it's a generalization, maybe an oversimplification. There are some people who will agree with part of them and others. First of all, there's the sacramental versus the non-sacramental. In other words, Luther's strong emphasis upon baptism and the Lord's Supper, that they actually give the forgiveness of sins, that God uses physical means to bring this new life to the person. That is one thing. Or you take the fact that...
2: Before you go on, if the sacramental emphasis is that God promises to deliver the forgiveness of sins through things like his word attached to the water of baptism.
1: Yes.
2: His word attached to the elements of the Lord's Supper, bread and wine.
1: Yes.
2: That the forgiveness of sins, life and salvation are actually communicated to us through these physical means, through the voice of a pastor who says, in Christ's stead, I forgive you your sins. It's Christ's word speaking through him.
1: Yes.
2: What's the Protestant view of those things?
1: The Protestant view might be that these are signs, St. Augustine's words, these are signs of something that's in heaven for them and will be delivered to them some other time or some other way. But it's merely a sign. It's not the reality. And here Luther, you know, he was an Augustinian monk, and a lot of people say he was Augustinian in his theology. In 1530, he says, we've had to leave St. Augustine behind because of this type of spiritualizing the event. In other words, it's something that happens in heaven but not here on earth. Luther was very much to embrace the reality of the physical acts of God in our lives through bread and wine, water, and the very human word. Those are realities. They're physical realities in our lives.
2: So if one of the things that distinguishes Lutherans from Protestants today is the issue of the sacraments and whether God acts sacramentally among us to deliver the forgiveness of sins won at the cross by Jesus, what's another thing that distinguishes Lutherans from Protestants today?
1: I find this in terms, for instance, of an orientation toward the law. In other words, when you read the Heidelberg Catechism or you read some other literature of the Calvinistic and the Reformed background in general, there's a way in which the law always seems to lead. It's the thing that always seems to be there. Lutheranism leads with the gospel. It is with the language of gift. It is an emphasis upon justification, whereas many of the Protestants an emphasis upon sanctification of our doing. It is more anthropocentric for many of the evangelicals. In other words, it's what we should be doing, what we must be doing. It's the emphasis upon the purified church, the physical open symbol of a purified church. Luther says the real church of God is hidden. And he said, we Lutherans are not really any more pious than the papists. Now, he wasn't proud of that, but that was the reality. That's not where you look for the real church in terms of the purity of the people, but it's in terms of the purity of God and what he does. That's where you find it.
2: Give us a concrete example of leading with the gospel, with the emphasis on God's free grace as a gift, rather than leading with the law today in Protestantism.
1: It's the type of thing of language. For instance, when

0: the Lutherans would refer to the pure Word of God and the sacrament. They might talk about the Word of God and ordinances. Now, ordinances is a law language. It's the language of our obligation to do what God has commanded us to do. Where sacrament is the language of gift. It's what God is doing. So there is a language of either man's doing or God's doing. You see the distinction, really. Let's go back to the basics. Gospel is what God does and gives. Law is what man is to do and the obligation of that. And so the language of ordinance is the language of law. It places us the responsibility of under that. That's just one example.
1: Are Lutherans Protestant? You know, it strikes me that there are a lot of Lutherans who would consider themselves Protestants. Some of them would say, yes, I guess we are in an historical sense, and they'd be right. But in a theological sense, as Protestant is today defined, are Lutherans Protestant? Well, the very sad thing is, there are a lot of Lutherans who, even in a theological sense, would consider themselves Protestants today. When we come back, we'll continue our conversation with Dr. Ron Feuerhahn, highlighting the differences between Protestants today and Lutherans. Stay with us.
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1: Welcome back to Issues Etc. I'm Todd Wilkin. Dr. Ron Feuerhahn is my guest. We're answering the question, are Lutherans Protestant? October 31st is Reformation Day. Lutherans are the original Reformers. And so it's a good question to ask this time of the year. We're walking through a list very briefly. Pick another highlight here from your list of what distinguishes Lutherans from Protestants today, Dr. Feuerhahn.
0: An attitude toward the word, the concept, the idea of Catholic might be. This includes all kinds of things like the liturgical form of worship. I'm reminded of in 1848, the Evangelical Alliance held their first meeting in London. And after the meeting, it was said that they could agree on nothing except that they were all anti-Catholic, anti-Roman Catholic. Now, you say, well, certainly Luther was anti-Roman Catholic. Yes, he was. He was against much in the Roman Catholic Church. But he was not anti-Catholic. In other words, he continued to embrace the liturgical form of worship. That's one example of this, that in our day and age, there are so many Protestants who feel so uncomfortable with a formal type of worship, something that is objective, that is, it's centered in something outside of ourselves. They tend to be so subjective, centered in themselves, in terms of their feelings, their attitudes, their senses. And that, for Luther, was a very dangerous place to center anything.
1: You say this, you use this term, a liturgical form of worship. What exactly do you mean by that?
0: I mean a form that is, number one, it's very historical, probably, that has certain things that have always been there in the liturgy of the Western and often the Eastern Church as well, that is the Orthodox and the Roman Catholic in the background, or the Catholic Church in the West. Anyway, such things as the Kyrie, the Gloria Patri. It's a form in terms of the fact that we are not making up on the spot our own form of worship. It is something we've received, and it ties us with the Church of all ages. We sing songs there, the Kyrie, as old as the pre-Christian Greek world, where they would go and they would sing this to their emperor, their king, whoever was the ruler to come to them. Have mercy on us. It acknowledged his lordship. At the beginning of the Christian worship, we sing Kyrie, Christe eleison, Christ and Lord. Christ is the Lord. The Greeks only sang Lord, and we added Christe. In other words, we acknowledge he's our Lord. He is here with us. He's come to be with us.
1: Why did Luther keep so much of the historic liturgy?
0: Because he appreciated its great value in terms of teaching the people and of reminding us of the great heritage of our past in Christians, the corporate idea of the church, not the individual. We're part of the body of Christ, and it was something that brought discipline. In other words, instead of being at the whim of an individual pastor, this was something that the church had devised over, you know, it said sometime, after all, the liturgy is only man-made. I correct that. It's not man-made. It may be men-made, but it's not man-made. And it's usually always scriptural words. That's the other thing. But it's made by men. In other words, it has been formed by a group of people over a long period of time that is not given to the agenda, the whims, the follies of one or two men, but it's been tested and tried over many centuries to bring us a very stable, a very disciplined, a very excellent, a very scriptural words that we sing and say together.
1: There are two other terms that you have used in the course of our conversation that I think also need distinction from the term Lutheran. The first one is Reformed. Lutherans aren't Reformed?
0: In fact, the Formula of Concord, this one of the confessions of Lutheranism in 1577, the Lutherans called themselves Reformed. But soon after that, it came to be something applied only to the Calvinists. Now, here we have a situation that some people today use the term for anybody who's Protestant but not Lutheran. I have a tendency at times to use it that way. Others insist it can be only applied to Calvinists. Whether that's the case or not, it came in the history of the Christian church to be a distinctive word over against Lutherans. There were Lutherans, and then there were Reformed. And it usually refers to Calvinists, maybe Arminians in the minds of some people, or even the Church of England.
1: The other term is evangelical. Now that sounds like such a good term. It means of the gospel.
0: Absolutely.
1: What does it mean today? Why would Lutherans be wary of calling themselves evangelical? It's on a lot of our churches.
0: Especially in terms of the fact that that's probably the first word that the Lutherans used for themselves at the time of the Reformation, rather than Lutheran. And as you say, so many of our churches in their title, they always insisted upon having the word. But the problem started to change in the 19th century when the Prussian Union, the King of Prussia said the Reformed and the Lutheran must worship together. They must become one church. And you may not call yourself Lutheran or Reformed or Calvinist anymore. You must now call yourself Evangelische or Evangelical. But we today translate that not as Evangelical but as Protestant. In other words, it speaks to the problem. And there are many Evangelicals today that use the word Evangelical, and it's used in a way that Lutherans can no longer identify with. It's become a word that has become difficult for us to be able to use.
1: So whether we use the term Protestant,
0: yes,
1: or the more narrow theological definition Reformed, or the broader term Evangelical, Lutherans aren't really comfortable wearing any of those.
0: That's correct. And it may be a moot point in the minds of some people. Of course you're Protestants. You were the people who were there to first name Protestant. That would be all right if the word hadn't come to carry a different baggage in later time. Ever since the Enlightenment or rationalism at the end of the 18th century, words began to be used but changed in terms of what they meant more and more. And that's one of the things about these great words of the Christian faith.
1: If Luther were alive today, what would he say about the current state of evangelical Christianity in America?
0: I think there would be much that he could rejoice in, especially if he saw in terms of the liberalism that America has suffered as well, what I call the juggernaut of liberalism that threatened to engulf it all. But on the other hand, he would be very, very disquieted or upset by the fact that these people have given up so much in terms of the scriptural truths about the sacrament, about God's action in their lives, about the gift language. They can use gift language, but it seems to not be the central thing. And about the way in which the forgiveness of sins is the part of our daily life that is so central to it all. I think these are things that he would probably find uncomfortable.
1: What would he be uncomfortable with about the average sermon preached in an evangelical church today?
0: The fact that probably much of it is a sermon that gives great emphasis to the law about what we should do or not do as Christians, how we ought to behave, the emphasis upon behavior. And this is one of the things that's necessary to a degree, but it always has to be balanced by the proper word of God. This law language, you must do this, you must do that, you shouldn't do this, that's an alien word from God. That means that's not the word he ultimately wants us to hear. It has to be there to bring correction to our sinful lives. But ultimately, the word of God's forgiveness, that has to be the supreme word. That's God's proper words. That's the one he wants us to hear. That'll be the word in heaven, not law.
1: What is the central teaching of Holy Scripture and of Lutheranism?
0: The forgiveness of sins. I that sounds maybe too simple, and there are many other things around, but I think that's it. Your sins are forgiven. And with thee, with God, there is forgiveness that he may be feared. I think it's over and over there. That was the central message of John the Baptist, of Christ. It is the forgiveness of sins.
1: Dr. Ron Feuerhahn, thank you very much for your time.
0: I am delighted to be here.
1: 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Dr. Ron Feuerhahn is Associate Professor of Historical Theology at Concordia Seminary in St. Louis. Are Lutherans Protestant? Well, they might have been at one time, when the word Protestant meant something very different, making a protest over against the errors of Rome or the power of the state to coerce people back toward the errors of Rome. But that's not what Protestant means anymore, folks. If you proudly consider yourself a Protestant, along with all the theological baggage that it carries, a low view of the sacraments, baptism, the Lord's Supper, the word of absolution, a high view of individual sovereignty and your own ability to judge, don't claim Luther as your forefather. Lutherans are not Protestants in that sense. People of the gospel, of the forgiveness of sins in Jesus Christ. That's who Lutherans are. I'm Todd Wilkin. Thanks for listening to Issues Etc. 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

0: Greetings and welcome to Issues Etc. I'm Todd Wilkin. Thanks for tuning us in. Well, October 31st is Reformation Day. Just this morning from the pulpit, I called us Lutherans the original reformers. We're really not the original, but Luther has the distinction of dying a natural death, unlike many of the reformers that came before him. And so I guess if you want to call us the original reformers, you can. What is it that makes a Lutheran a Lutheran? There are so many Lutheran church bodies worldwide and in America. It's like staring down into a bowl of alphabet soup. What do you do with the ELCA and the LCMS and the WELS and the ELS and all the other Lutheran church bodies only here in America? Would Martin Luther approve of so many different Lutheran church bodies bearing his name? We're going to address those questions during this hour of Issues Etc. My guest, Dr. Ron Feuerhahn. He's Associate Professor of Historical Theology at Concordia Seminary in St. Louis. Welcome to Issues Etc., Dr. Feuerhahn.
1: Thanks very much, Todd. I'm very happy to be back.
0: Just this morning, I was talking with a lady visiting at a Lutheran church where I was preaching. And she said, Pastor, I think that for a long time now, I've been a closet Lutheran. And I said, well, good. What is it that makes a Lutheran a Lutheran?
1: It's difficult in many respects, but to me, it starts with the phrase or the word forgiveness of sins. I mean, a lot of Christians use that term, but for Lutheranism, that is at the heart and core. We often put it in terms of the doctrine of justification by grace through faith, for Christ's sake, without the deeds of the law, to put it in its formal, complete sense. And sometimes it's good for us to repeat the whole phrase. There's a short phrase, justification by faith, which is not technically right. It's justification by grace through faith. But what that basically means is the forgiveness of sins. And that's the heart and core of our whole theology. There are other features about it. In other words, And it's related to that grace issue. If Calvinism stressed the sovereignty of God, then Lutheranism stressed his grace and mercy, that undeserved love in his heart, that attitude in his heart. That's what Luther got out. So that the Calvinists in church would often start a prayer, O Lord God Almighty, Sovereign God. Well, there's nothing wrong with that. Of course, Lutherans believe that God is sovereign as well. Lutherans are more likely to start that prayer, O gracious and merciful Heavenly Father. And this reflects something of a difference of emphasis, if not the theology. And so the forgiveness of sins, and later on we might talk about the way in which that forgiveness comes to be declared and laid upon the people. That might be different as well.
0: Okay, and I do want to get into that. Let's go back in history. Let's go to the Reformation. I started by talking about Lutherans being the original reformers. Mm-hmm. We could argue about that.
1: Yes.
0: But what was it that set Luther and Rome, Luther and the church, against one another in the 16th century?
1: Yes. I think at first it was one thing, and later on it perhaps was something else. There are stages in Luther's career as a reformer. In the first case, he saw the way in which people, parishioners of his, as it were buying the forgiveness of sins. And that offended him greatly. I mean, this was Christ's great cross, and he had won there our forgiveness, but that was not something cheap. And the idea that the people would buy it, that's where it kind of started. It was not about the Bible as such. Later on it might be, and later on there were other issues. But that was the starting point. And I don't think in any way Luther realized what was coming. His posting of the 95 Theses on October 31st, 1517, was an academic exercise. It was what a professor would do, post theses to be debated at a later date in what was called a disputation. And he didn't expect that these things would reach the ends of Europe within 2 months. They would be published all over the place.
0: Did he throw a match into very, very dry territory and start a brush fire?
1: Yes. It was not only theological, though. It was also economic. In other words, the bishop who was involved was going to lose a lot of money if this took off. In other words, he was dependent upon the income from the indulgences to pay back a debt he had to the papacy for the purpose of an archbishopric in Mainz. It's very convoluted, as you can say.
0: Lots of history involved.
1: A lot of history in that. And he had borrowed money from the Fuggers in Augsburg, and he had to pay them back. And so this is part of the way in which he raised the money, was the sale of indulgences.
0: What was an indulgence exactly?
1: Indulgence was literally a piece of paper that announced to the purchaser that his sins were forgiven. Now, there can be different degrees or levels. In other words, it might be just the past sins, it might be sins for a certain period of time, or it might be an actual fact by this time that a person, by paying a certain amount, could pay for the forgiveness of all sins for the rest of his life.
0: That would be expensive, I imagine.
1: I imagine it was.
0: Luther was horrified by this practice of
1: the sale of indulgences. Yes.
0: He posted the 95 Theses. You said that it was the selling of the forgiveness of sins. Was it in the very first beginning? You said that's what really is the distinctive of Lutherans, what makes a Lutheran a Lutheran. Did that remain the issue throughout Luther's career, the forgiveness of sins?
1: Yes, it did, although there were more other issues as well. You see, for Luther himself, let's go to him. And by this time in 1517, he had not yet really become what we call a Lutheran. That doesn't come for at least a year, perhaps 1519 even, late 1518. What I mean is the 95 Theses are still things that are not purely Lutheran yet. But nevertheless, putting that aside, he was a man who came upon a confrontation with God, and this bore in on him. I mean, it really did. He had that experience of lightning striking near him, and he vowed that he would go to serve the church. But after that, it was the fact that here was a God who declared himself to be righteous, all holy. And Luther later described, he said, I came to hate that God. Why? Because he was so holy, and in the presence of God, I was such a miserable sinner. And there was no way out of it. The law of the church and the law of the proclamation of the day was always, you got to do better, you got to do this and that. And so the church was providing ways of making satisfaction for it. You went to penance. And then he finally came later on to realize not only was there a righteousness in God or of God, but a righteousness from God. Now that changed him altogether. When he realized that was the gospel, that was the good news, that God not only had this righteousness in himself, he provided through his Son Jesus Christ to declare it for all mankind and to place it upon Martin and to cleanse him of all of his sins, and now create him to be a saint before himself before God. He's a saint. He's holy. Luther.
0: There is the seed. There is the seed. And we could spend an entire hour talking about the career of the Reformer,
1: of Luther himself, and
0: how these things came clear doctrine by doctrine to him over time. However, let's jump ahead.
1: Okay.
0: Let's jump ahead to a time when Lutheranism is now an ism. Mm-hmm. Or a church.
1: Yes.
0: What does it look like in Europe after Lutheranism is established?
1: After Lutheranism is established, it is a thriving, healthy. And thriving and healthy sometimes means bickering or, shall I say, squabbling, because a family should be able to squabble and still live together. But even there was threatened by the time, well, a few years after his death, it was squabbling to the point where it threatened its whole unity. One of the miracles of Lutheranism is not merely the act of what Luther declared, the word that God brought through him, but also the fact that it survived that initial squabbling to come to something that was called a formula of concord in 1577, where clergy throughout Lutheranism signed this document, and they came to have a harmony, a concordia, it's called. And that was a remarkable thing. That was as much a miracle as anything almost. And it was a church that was established in territories throughout Northern Europe particularly. It spread quickly into Eastern Europe from Hungary to Russia, Latvia, Estonia, many places throughout the Middle European territory.
0: There was nothing like what we would call today a church body or a denomination, was there?
1: No, what they were called were confessions. In other words, not denomination, that's an American term. But they almost every place became associated with the state. That's the remarkable thing. And that was not a very felicitous thing, by the way. That's not what Luther had originally intended, I think. But it came into being that way.
0: So if we drop our finger in history, mm-hmm. 100 years after Luther's death, mm-hmm. we will find Lutheranism established in northern, eastern, all over Europe, primarily as a state church. That's the distinctions between Lutherans, where they live,
1: yes,
0: for the most part.
1: Yes, yes, that's right. Luther had described the fact that, you see, under the Roman Church, the church was governed and organized and run in a very efficient way by the bishop and his chancellery, civil servants. And then you had the situation that Luther called upon the princes, or the rulers, to become emergency bishops in this situation. But it was meant to be emergency. The problem was it went on and went on and went on. And they took over the role of bishops forever.
0: When we come back from this break, Lutheranism comes to America. When did it first get here? Everyone likes to claim their forefathers as the original founders of their confession of faith here in America. When did Lutheranism set foot in America? And how have we come to the point where there are as many Lutheran church bodies as one can shake a stick at? October 31st is Reformation Day, and that's why during this hour of Issues Etc., as we talk with Dr. Ron Feuerhahn, we're asking that question. Would the reformer Martin Luther approve of so many Lutheran church bodies? Stay with us.
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0: Next week on Issues Etc., we're going to study the hymn Jerusalem the Golden. My guest, Pastor Henry Gehrke of Concordia Seminary Chorus, and Dr. Art Just of Concordia Theological Seminary in Fort Wayne, Indiana. How are we to regard Christians who have gone before us, who are now with Christ? Is there a difference between honoring saints and worshiping saints? We'll talk about it next week on Issues Etc. with Dr. Art Just and Pastor Henry Gehrke. We're asking that question, would the reformer Martin Luther approve of so many different Lutheran church bodies today? And my guest is Dr. Ron Feuerhahn. It's sad to have to skip over so much significant history, and it really is very significant. But let's bring Lutheranism to America. When did it first arrive, and why?
1: The first evidence is 1619 with the Hudson Bay Danish expedition. And the Christmas service was held there in 1619. That, of course, did not last for long in that place. The Danes also had opened a place in the present-day American Virgin Islands, which they used to own. America bought the Virgin Islands from them, and that congregation is still there. It is probably New York City, though, that we really find the permanent settlement in one sense. By 1623, there are evidences of Lutherans there, but by 1649, St. Matthew's congregation is founded and organized. They call a pastor. The Dutch authorities will not allow him to serve. They send him back. And it's not until the English take control in 1664 that they form themselves. But meanwhile, on the Delaware in 1638, the Swedes and some Finns thrown in were there. But the point about that group is the fact that after a while, after the death of Gustavus Adolphus, they were not in a position to maintain the ministry. They could not send more Swedish pastors. And so these people looked around. Who could serve them? Well, they could have asked German Lutheran pastors, but they didn't understand German. They were an English-speaking country. They understood English. And finally, the Episcopalians took over and served them to this day in those congregations. So anyway, we mark the beginning of roughly 1649. That's the beginning of Lutheranism in this country.
0: Now, again, is this a product of people saying, we've got to have some Lutheranism in the New World? At the time, it's the New World. Or is this just simply the product of immigration?
1: Just the product of immigration. A group of people who came here and they said, we want to have church. Although the Swedish settlement was something of a colonization by Gustavus Adolphus, the great king at that time, it was fraught in the sense that it was a very small country and tenuous lines of support, but it failed for the reasons I've given. But that may have been, we ought to have Lutheranism here, but I don't think so much. I think it was just the people who were there were Lutheran, they immigrated, they wanted someone to serve them in their faith.
0: If that's the beginning, if that's the genesis of Lutheranism in America, how does it continue?
1: It continues in the fact that it becomes very much absorbed into the American scene to a certain extent, but not fully. You see, in America, the churches that come to be mainline churches are not the Lutheran and the Roman Catholic, for instance, but the Episcopalian, the Methodist, the Presbyterians, Congregationalist, Baptist. Why? Because they're all from the colonizing country. They're all from Great Britain, Scotland and England and Wales and Ireland. And that is, those are the countries that provide their background. They all speak English. The king is their king. The Lutherans don't come speaking English. Many Roman Catholics didn't. Some did. But this is why the difference. So they come here. By the time of the American Revolution, they are becoming more and more congregationalist in their polity, because this is the thing that, taxation without representation attitude.
0: More democratic.
1: That's right.
0: Okay.
1: So that the new constitution of the Pennsylvania Ministerium, in which only the pastors had a vote before, now it's the laity as well. That's around the time of the Bill of Rights for our country. And then you have a period of rationalism. That was a weak period. But above all, of all the isms that influenced Lutheranism from that time onward, it is the one called Pietism. That has had the greatest impact upon North American Lutheranism, and one of the most debilitating as well.
0: What is it, Pietism?
1: Pietism is a movement in which there's an emphasis upon practice, action, rather than being. If we really define Lutheranism, going back to our definition, Lutheranism gives greater emphasis to our being rather than our action. And that's very alien among some people. In other words, you ask a person, what is a Christian? They're likely to say, a Christian is a person who does something. He loves, he's caring, he's all the virtues. A Lutheran is more likely to not start there. He'll start in the fact and say, a Christian is a person who is forgiven or who is baptized. It describes his being rather than his doing. And the doing comes out of that. In other words, it starts out in terms of what he is, the tree that produces the fruit. It's the emphasis upon the tree and its health. And it's a passive description. God is the one who forgives. God is the one who baptizes. And so that's the description. And that's the difference. The Pietist, like many other movements, Puritanism, Methodism, Pentecostalism, will be concerned more about the sanctified life. And they will rightly point out the weaknesses in the church in their day, but then they will stay there to try to correct it. If Lutheranism finds life weak in terms of sanctification, it will always go back to the gospel to correct it, the doctrine of justification.
0: Where did Pietism go if it found life weak or salvation less than certain? Where did Pietism direct the believer if he was in doubt?
1: It directed the believer basically to himself and his fellow Christians to help him out. He was given emphasis, make your faith stronger, you got to get better, you got to do this, you got to do that.
0: That sounds exactly like what Luther was originally upset about in Roman Catholicism.
1: Exactly. See, and one of the things about the Pietist leaders back in the time of Spain, or the father of Pietism, was Luther, they said, had not gone far enough, had not cleansed the church of many of its Roman practices. And so, therefore, they called itself the Second Reformation. And in actual fact, it led Lutheranism away from. It was more strongly influenced by Reformed theology than anything.
0: Well, you said that Pietism was the most significant ism to affect Lutherans in America. Is it the root of the divisions that we see among Lutherans today?
1: I think if you understand Pietism and all its ramifications and its breadth and everything, I think you could say that. The evidences of it today in terms of a type of evangelicalism that has spread into Lutheranism or influenced it, or a Puritan influence. But Pietism is the one that was unique, well, not uniquely Lutheran, it was strongly Lutheran. I think that's right.
0: If you can point to a person, a Lutheran in American history, who typifies the effect and the eventual doctrinal differences that emerge because of the influence of Pietism on Lutherans, who would it be?
1: Samuel Simon Schmucker, a man in the 19th century who wanted Lutheranism to become American. In fact, he fathered a movement called American Lutheranism, and he wanted it to be that. And this was the great emphasis, and his father was a strong Pietist. He wanted to bring revivalism into Lutheranism. And there are many things about the man that set the way.
0: When we come back, let's roll back the clock one more time and talk a little bit about Lutheran confessions. In particular, the Augsburg Confession, which is the original Lutheran confession that was penned. And what did Samuel Schmucker do with the Augsburg Confession in America? And how has that affected all of the Lutheran church bodies that you see around you in America today? I'm Todd Wilkin, my guest, Dr. Ron Feuerhahn, Associate Professor of Historical Theology at Concordia Seminary in St. Louis.

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1: Welcome back to Issues Etc. We're talking about Lutheran church bodies in America. My guest, Dr. Ron Feuerhahn. When we left off before the break, I wanted to roll history back a little bit and talk about the Lutheran confessions. What are they?
2: The Lutheran confessions are a series of documents that confess the faith for Lutherans. In other words, God gives us his word, he gives us his doctrine in the scripture, and it is given to us to confess that, to same say it, to speak it with him. And this is the way Lutheranism said, this is what we hear scripture saying, and this is the way we will say it with God who has given us that gift.
1: What is the role of the Augsburg Confession in that body of confessions?
2: It has a very high role. It was the document that was read before the Emperor Charles V in 1530. It was kind of the thing that announced Lutheranism's intention, especially its theology, and the fact that we are still a part of the Church Catholic. And it is something of the premier confession in the minds of many people because it was one of the first.
1: Now, I seem to remember that one of the four solas of the Reformation was Scripture alone.
2: Mm-hmm.
1: Confessions like these don't seem to fit into that scheme, the Bible alone.
2: Well, they might not seem. In other words, some people think you got to Scripture and then you've added to it confessions. The confessions are there to tell us and others how it is that we approach and view Scripture, interpret Scripture. And they come from Scripture. In other words, Scripture has taught us how to confess. God gave us doctrine. He gave us his teaching about himself, his plan of salvation. And now we respond and say, we will confess that. We'll same say it. And the confessions, therefore, are scriptural. We say that they are true to the scriptures in every way.
1: Okay. You said that the Augsburg Confession was the premier, remains the premier confession among Lutherans.
2: Mm-hmm.
1: What did Samuel Schmucker, this guy you were telling us about before the break, who really shows how pietism affected Lutherans in America, what did he do when he got a hold of the Augsburg Confession?
2: He wanted to change it. You see, the pietists had very little use for not only confessions but doctrine. It's what was in me, what I feel. That's the important thing. And these confessions were external teachings. So what he said is, we will rewrite this confession so that it will be available to all Protestants in America. We want to bring them all together. That meant that for baptism, we would leave out the baptismal regeneration. In the Lord's Supper, we would leave out the real presence of Christ's body and blood and the bread and wine. We would leave out the individual absolution of the Christian sinner before God. We would leave out all. There are at least five things. He demanded that the Sabbath be there as a law for the church. And so he basically made it into a Calvinistic or Reformed document.
1: Now, this was an attempt to draw all Christians together under
2: right. A
1: reworking, a recension, that's what he called it, an American recension of the Augsburg Confession.
2: Mm-hmm.
1: How did it fare?
2: Well, in actual fact, it didn't fare very well. They floated this, he and two of his colleagues, in 1855. It was anonymously sent to all the members of their congregation, their church, but it didn't go very far at all. And in fact, shortly thereafter, there was a turnaround, and Lutheranism became more confessional rather than less confessional, so that by the end of the 19th century, it was more confessional than it had perhaps ever been.
1: All right. What is the oldest Lutheran church body in America?
2: That honor goes to the Pennsylvania Ministerium of 1748, and that's when it formed into a group of congregations in what we call a synod. They called it a ministerium at that time because the pastors were the ones who had the authority of vote.
1: What's the oldest one existing today?
2: The oldest one existing today, really, is the ELCA, but it's not. In other words, I'm toying with you a little bit here. The ELCA, or the Evangelical Lutheran Church of America, is the largest body in America, Lutheran body, and it goes back, it has the pedigree that the Pennsylvania Ministerium came to be part of it. But on the other hand, what I'm really referring to is a group called the Evangelical Lutheran Church of England as well, and it consists of two congregations in Minnesota. And they were formed back in 1846. Oh, yes, but and they're still there. They're still there.
1: Two little congregations.
2: I think there might be down to one congregation. They have no pastors, and they're still there. So they hold that honor today. The next would be the Lutheran Church Missouri Synod of 1847. That was the year that it was organized and founded.
1: Okay, the largest, the Evangelical Lutheran Church in America.
2: Yes.
1: First, tell us of its origins in the simplest way possible, because I suspect they're rather complicated.
2: Yes, there's a whole chart of background. It was a merger in the last instance, January 1st, 1988, of the American Lutheran Church, which had been a merger in 1960 and 1930 before that, of the LCA, which had been a merger of 1962 and 1918 before that, of the AELC, and so there are various groups that came into that in 1988.
1: All right. Then we have the Evangelical Lutheran Church in America, the largest Lutheran church body in America.
2: Yes.
1: Has that influence of pietism, has it found its way into that largest Lutheran church body? If so, how?
2: Again, I say it's found its way into all Lutheran bodies in America, but in that case, the fact that doctrine is not that important, and therefore for these this church, they have shown that doctrine is not, let me put it this way, one of the forerunners, one of the real men in the background, was a man named Franklin Clark Fry. I heard him in 1962 announce, "While doctrine and truth is very important for Lutherans, we have not given enough attention to love and caring." Now, what this is a distinction between doctrine, which is of the area of justification, and caring and love of sanctification. And while he may be right that Lutheranism at that time was not given enough attention, the way in which it was to be approached was, we have to raise the quotient of caring and loving. All right, but how is that done? If it's done by concentrating on being better Christians and better people, that's not the Christian way of doing it. We do it by going back to receive the gifts of God, all the gifts of God, the things, preeminently the forgiveness of sins. The forgiveness of sin reshapes a Christian, renews him. Now he's better able to care and love and do all the Christian virtues.
1: So if someone or a denomination wants to emphasize compassion, caring, and the Christian life, and if they call themselves Lutheran, they would do well to return to the heart and center of Lutheranism, which is the forgiveness of sins, not to downplay doctrine.
2: That's right.
1: Or theology.
2: That's right. And also, you see, the ELCA, as we have come to affectionately call it, sometimes gives a lot of emphasis to the political agenda, I guess you would say, in the world today. And all of this means that they have moved away in their teaching and theology from a Lutheran emphasis.
1: The second largest Lutheran church body in America, the Lutheran Church Missouri Synod, perhaps one might call arguably the second oldest as well.
2: Mm-hmm.
1: What are the real differences between the two largest church bodies in America, the Evangelical Lutheran Church in America and the Lutheran Church Missouri Synod?
2: I think it starts in terms of the doctrine of Holy Scripture. Is this the inspired, inerrant Word of God that has the full and complete authority for all matters of doctrine and church life? And I think there is one of the most marked differences, because the Evangelical Lutheran Church of America has shown that it does not have the same view of Scripture as the Missouri Synod.
1: A lower view?
2: A lower view of the Scripture, yes, I think you could call it that. It is a more critical view, what is called higher criticism.
1: Can you give us a very brief example before the break?
2: Yes, for instance, they might say that while the Scripture says certain things like women should not be ordained, that no longer applies.
1: And so they ordain women.
2: They ordain women.
1: But you're saying that's not just a matter of practice. That's the way they view Scripture.
2: That's right, yes. I think there's another part of the background. There was a man who once wrote about this in their church and said, because really the gospel is the chief thing of the Scripture. Even though the Scripture prohibits this, that's of the law. And the law really does not have that much impact anymore.
1: Are we free to do this, folks, even as Lutherans, to play the gospel off against the clear teachings of Scripture? You know what it results in? It results in a low view of Scripture, which is one of the primary differences between the two largest Lutheran church bodies in America today, the Evangelical Lutheran Church in America, which holds this low view of Scripture, and the Lutheran Church Missouri Synod.
0: 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Please support this worldwide outreach today.
1: Back to our conversation. Time winds down very quickly, Dr. Feuerhahn. When we talk about largest and second largest, what are we really talking about? The Evangelical Lutheran Church in America, how big?
2: Over 5 million members, about 5.2, I think, is the most recent number.
1: And the Lutheran Church Missouri Synod?
2: About 2.2, something like that, 2.5 perhaps. So about half the size of the EL, Evangelical Lutheran Church of America.
1: Can we assume, we were talking about the low view of Scripture held by the Evangelical Lutheran Church in America. Can we assume that everyone who's a member of this 5.2 million member church body holds a low view of Scripture?
2: I'm very glad you asked that because, no, there are some there who, from our judgment, are very faithful to their Lutheran commitment of the Lutheran confessions, are very faithful to the commitment about the Scriptures, and are as upset by some of the things that are being taught and practiced within the Evangelical Lutheran Church of America as anyone outside is. And so I'm glad we had the opportunity to mention that.
1: All right, let's talk about then the next one down, the Wisconsin Evangelical Lutheran Synod.
2: Yes, the Wisconsin Evangelical Lutheran Church Synod was started in the context of a relatively liberal group in the mid-19th century. Several groups came together, a Synod of Wisconsin and Synod of Wisconsin, Michigan and Minnesota, and finally Nebraska. They all merged by the year 1917, and they're a group of nearly 500,000 today. And they are a group that had been in close fellowship with the Lutheran Church Missouri Synod until the early 1960s, and then they broke away.
1: What divides us now?
2: What divides us today is a matter with regards to the definition of church and of ministry. I think those are some of the chief things. And at that time, they also said the Lutheran Church Missouri Synod was not very clear on Scripture. And that was before the what it was called, the walkout, the change of the faculty at Concordia Seminary here, of a faculty that was much more given to higher criticism than later. And this was part of the fact of why they left fellowship with the Lutheran Church Missouri Synod.
1: And you said before now they stand at about 500,000 members.
2: That's right, yes.
1: All right.
2: Yeah.
1: And there are a smattering. I don't want to denigrate any other Lutheran church bodies in America, but there are a host of other bodies that are much smaller, which we can't go into detail on.
2: I've identified approximately 11 bodies altogether. And there could be a new one coming up that is a breakaway from the Evangelical Lutheran Church of England soon.
1: Our phone number, 1-800-730-2727. Let's go to the phones. Listening in Oklahoma City on KQCV, Jamie's on the line. Hi, Jamie.
3: Hi, how are you this evening?
1: Very well.
3: It's good to hear you on the radio.
1: Thank you. What's your question, Jamie?
3: Pardon me?
1: What's your question, Jamie?
3: Pastor, with all proper respect, what we had spoken of before, 1 Timothy, a woman will be subject to a man, women should be silent in church. This is the thing that I hear quoted most often as the basis for MS not to ordain women. However, as I was saying to you, if you look just a couple of verses before that, Paul also says to us that women shouldn't come to church with their hair braided or wearing gold or pearls. They should not wear expensive clothing and come modestly dressed. I'm a born and raised Lutheran, and I've never heard the sermon that said, ladies, don't fix your hair when you come to church. Leave your jewelry at home. If you've got a diamond in that wedding ring, we're going to have to ask you to leave it behind. And I've never heard anyone say, and by the way, you know, if that outfit's more than so-and-so dollars, we don't want it here. So I guess what I'm questioning you on is this. Aren't you picking and choosing out of the same chapter of the Scripture, which parts we'll follow and which parts we won't?
1: Very good question, Jamie. Thanks for the call. Dr. Feuerhahn.
2: Jamie, thank you very much. I've heard the concern very often. I think a very brief way to answer that, it deserves more than merely a brief answer, is the fact that one's an apostolic instruction, it is called, and the other is more in terms of the actual doctrine of the church. And how we distinguish that is the way in which Paul, in the context, for instance, here in another place about women wearing head covering, states the fact of his opinion. But on the other hand, Paul not only in 1 Timothy talks about the prohibition about women, he talks about it elsewhere as well in terms of the fact that this is the teaching of the church of his time. And it's not merely a matter of his time, because, you see, there were some other groups in that time who had women priests. And so it wasn't the fact that it was an unpopular idea to have women in the priesthood at that time. They had that. And Paul makes this distinction between his own apostolic instruction or wisdom for the time and that which is the doctrine which we hold for all time.
1: And this really highlights something. A woman who calls in and says, I am a born and raised Lutheran,
2: yes,
1: but is arguing for the ordination of women, whereas you are willing to sit here and argue against it, and it highlights a real, genuine difference between perhaps even a Lutheran church, the Lutheran church bodies in America.
2: That's right, yes, exactly.
1: All right, you had mentioned that pietism, this focus on one's own life, one's own feelings for certainty of salvation, one's practice rather than one's doctrine. You said it's affected all of Lutheranism in America.
2: Mm-hmm.
1: How can someone listening to us know if his or her church has been influenced to a greater or lesser degree by pietism?
2: That's very difficult because you would have to cite so many types of examples. But if there is a type of preaching that gives ultimate emphasis to the law, prohibitions beyond that of Scripture, for instance, a view that is very prohibitive about the Christian life, very narrowing, these are all indications of a pietistic background. If they give emphasis to a very individualistic faith, if they give an emphasis that is very low view of the worship of the church, if they give an emphasis to the fact that the subjective, the internal feelings above anything else, all of these are indications of what we call pietism. Pietism gave an emphasis to the inner feelings of the Christian life, to sanctification over justification. And while all of us can be faulted in terms of our sanctified life, in other words, how well we live as Christians, we can all be faulted. It's the way in which that is to be dealt with. Is it to be dealt with by pointing back to the law of God and saying, you've got to do better? Of course I've got to do better.
1: So if someone goes to their pastor and says, Pastor, I'm deeply troubled by a sin I have committed, and the pastor says, I recommend you go and pray about it.
2: Yes.
1: Struggle with it.
2: Yes, that's right. Then there
1: is that an example of the influence of pietism?
2: I think it really is, and other movements as well, Puritanism as well. It is the fact that they're looking within themselves for the resources rather than to God.
1: And this is affect all Lutheran church bodies, and then we could obviously expand that out to other denominations as well.
2: Absolutely.
1: All right. As we end our conversation, there have been mighty efforts on the part of, in particular, the Evangelical Lutheran Church in America of late to reach some sort of rapprochement again between other Christian church bodies and that largest of Lutheran church bodies, and to try and work towards some sort of unity among American Lutherans. Is this a realistic prospect? What would have to happen for that to actually come about?
2: I think it's not at all a realistic proposition, but the fact is, so what, I would say, because we have so often found out that it is the Spirit of God who moves in these matters and creates the miracle. I think of the Lutheran Church of Australia, two groups there of Lutherans in the small country, small number of Lutherans, who for 140 years have been separated, all kinds of baggage that they had to carry. And, you know, they thought they were close to a reuniting in the mid-1950s. Some foreign elements came in to throw that off. And in 1966, all of a sudden, within 6 months, it was all done. And they looked back and said, we don't know how that happened, but it was the miracle of God's Holy Spirit.
1: Dr. Ron Feuerhahn, thank you very much.
2: Thank you.
1: You know what would have to happen? And what could happen, but it would have to happen. We would have to come back to the proper center of a Lutheran reading of the Scriptures. And a serious consideration of those scriptures as the Word of God, unadulterated, inerrant, that focus upon the forgiveness of sins, upon what makes Lutherans Lutheran, grace alone, faith alone, for the sake of Christ alone. I'm Todd Wilkin. 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Don't miss your congregation's budget deadline. Download the flyer and present it to your congregation today. If there were one word that describes American Christianity, the hallmark of American Christianity today and in the past, it would be pietism. But what is it? Greetings and welcome to Issues Etc. on this Wednesday afternoon, November the 24th. I'm Todd Wilkin. Thanks for tuning us in. Now, we recorded an interview last week with Dr. Ron Feuerhahn, Professor Emeritus of Historical Theology at Concordia Seminary in St. Louis. Dr. Feuerhahn has Parkinsonism, so we went to his home to record the interview. I began our conversation by asking Dr. Feuerhahn, how would a layperson know if his pastor or his congregation has been influenced by pietism?
4: That's very difficult to say in some respects, so I would say it's a matter of objective

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1: Imagine what man does instead of what God does. And therein you find that there's going to be a more pietistic emphasis. Today's pastor will be a person who does not care a lot for liturgy, perhaps. He does not to follow the rules, as it were, that much of rubrics. And in his sermon, he's likely to talk more about what we should do or must do. And that's law-oriented, and it's in terms of what we do, that is anthropocentric, centered in man's doing rather than God's doing.
2: What you've described there, Dr. Feuerhahn, is probably a very common experience for many Christians across denominational lines. Is it fair to say, then, that the hallmark of American Christianity, regardless of denomination or non-denomination, is, generally speaking, pietism?
1: I would say it is, or else Puritanism. They're very related. Pietism followed Puritanism, was influenced by it in those early days. And Puritanism, of course, is one of the most influential aspects of American Christianity, as Ahlstrom pointed out in his famous book about American Christianity, that Puritanism was an emphasis upon the purity of the person, and Pietism, its emphasis upon the piety of the person. And those two come together and they match, and they're very, and that's the natural religion. Dr. Pieper had said that there are two basic religions in the world, religion of law and religion of gospel. We find a lot of Christian denominations are religions of law. A lot of Lutherans are too, as far as that goes. Because there's a way in which the law is always there. They always see what they must do, what we must do for our faith and for our salvation alike, how we must help God or at least add to what Christ has done. And therefore, that's why it's so broad today as well. You find it in so much of Christianity today, that pietistic emphasis. Or Puritan emphasis.
2: Historically, pietism is kind of Lutheranism's unique gift to Christianity, if we can call it a gift. How did these 19th century Lutheran theologians fall under the influence of both Puritanism and the pietistic tendencies?
1: Yes, we often identify the start of pietism with a man named Spener. Johann Spener was a pastor in Frankfurt. And at that time, in 1675, he published a famous book, Pia Desidera, Pious Desires, it's called. And there he called the church into a new era, a new age, as it were. He saw a lot of weaknesses in the church. Those weaknesses were evident to some people. And he didn't like the orthodoxy. He thought it was a dead faith there. He wanted the people to have a living faith. And that followed up that the people were touched by that, and a lot of people were moved by it, and it grew and grew. His associate in Halle was a man named August Franke, and he would go so far as to say, if a person has not had a rebirth, he's no longer a Christian, he's not a Christian. That was very un-Lutheran, as it were. And so there was a Reformed influence there. Spener himself was influenced by the Reformed. From Spener onwards, they grew more and more of an attitude that they didn't, well, in fact, they even called it the Second Reformation. They didn't feel Luther went far enough to get away from Roman Catholicism. And so they wanted to have something less liturgical, more free in its thought and practice. That became a very distinctive feature of pietism at that time and later on as well.
2: There are two Latin phrases that differ by only one letter, one being fides qua creditor, the other one fides qua creditor. They sound almost exactly the same. What do these mean, and how do they explain the difference between the two?
1: Well, the fides qua creditor is the faith that believes, that is an active heart person, as it were. And that's one thing, but the faith that is believed, the confession, that material, that doctrine, as it were, that God has delivered to us, that's the fides qua creditor. That's one letter more, A-E. Instead of just ah. And that means that those people who are giving emphasis to the first, they give emphasis to at the expense of the

0: second. Now, they both have to be there. Satan knows the fides qua creditor very well, but he doesn't have the fides qua creditor, as it were. He doesn't have that heart belief and trust in Jesus, but he knows the doctrine as well as any Christian, I'd say. The doctrine is given to us by God. It's a doctrine, a teaching of Scripture, his revelation about himself and his plan of salvation for us. That's very important to us Lutherans, that we know the doctrine. And for the Pietists, that was not as important as knowing how you do behave. Well, that became important to Lutherans as well, but I mean, it wasn't as important, let's say.
1: So when you hear modern-day figures, like, for instance, Rick Warren, author of The Purpose-Driven Life, calling for a new reformation of deeds, not creeds, do you hear Pietism?
0: Yes, indeed. I hear the influence there very much. Same type of attitude. Deeds without creeds, that's very important for them.
1: I think from our tradition, we don't usually think of it this way because our church body, the Lutheran Church Missouri Synod, certainly is born out of a struggle with Pietism, but ultimately a rejection of it. But largely, Lutheranism in America was a Pietistic Lutheranism. What did they do with the Lutheran confessions when they were finally firmly footed on American soil, these Pietists?
0: Well, there's interesting the fact that three great leaders of Orthodox Lutheranism at the beginning were Muhlenberg out east, Henkel out east of south United States, and Dr. Walther. All three had influence of Pietism on them. And you can see that definitely in Henkel's journals and also Muhlenberg's. They would have Pietistic attitudes. But they were also confessionalists. They were very concerned about the confessions of the church. The first English example of the publication of the confessions in English was done by the Henkels in Virginia. But they nevertheless, that was a riddle, how they could be both there. But most of the Pietists, well, the Norwegians and the Scandinavians especially, and even the Germans were strongly influenced. I guess the Norwegians were most influenced by the Pietism, historically. The Hauge movement there and the like, and they all came very strongly Pietistic. They saw the faith in terms of, well, not they distinguished between regeneration and righteousness. That a person may be, well, he might come to faith, but he doesn't have regeneration yet. They would distinguish that. And so these were factors that were there in the life of the church, and they were strongly Pietistic influences all over.
1: Okay, then one more question of history, and that has to do with how the Pietists eventually came to see not only the individual Christian, but the church, the pastoral office, those objective things like the preaching of the word and the sacraments. How did the Pietists view those things?
0: Well, let's start with the Word of God. The Word of God would have been very strong to them, and yet it was not really the Word of God, as it were. It was kind of God explaining through his Word, the Bible. Luther talked about the sermon being the place where God speaks himself through the instrument of the pastor. And at the praedicum, the preaching office is very high, therefore, because the man is there speaking for God or of God, by God. He's God speaking through him. The Pietists did not see that. And therefore, in the sacraments as well, they saw baptism as a necessary act, but it wasn't necessarily an act of redemption. It wasn't the place where God gave the forgiveness of sins. The Lord's Supper, the same thing. They did not necessarily see the forgiveness of sins, life, and salvation given there. And therefore, that was something very important to them, that they would not see these things in the same way that Lutheranism had traditionally seen.
1: So it sounds like Pietism, from its very inception, wanted to reform Christianity, and they would refer to historic Christianity as dead orthodoxy.
0: Yes.
1: They sincerely did want to reform the church. What can we say positively about the Pietists, even though their influence has largely been detrimental to historic orthodoxy?
0: Yes. I would say positively they did cause or bring about the opportunity for people to actually be converted to Christianity. People who everyday lives were not that concerned about church, going to church, things like that. Spener was very disturbed by the fact that he was in a parish that had maybe 10,000 people, but only 250 maybe show up at church on Sunday. Where are the rest? He started these small groups to get the people involved. A lot of them did. So that was a very positive thing about it. They did show a new emphasis upon the believing heart, the believing Christian, a person who showed his faith as well as talked about it. And that was very positive, as it were. So that was a very good thing about them. Their mission emphasis was very good. And their philanthropy, they were very known for their philanthropy throughout their whole life and the Christian example they set thereby. And that was very good.
1: When we come back from this break, we're going to talk a little bit about what they called in the old days conventicles. Today, we call them small groups. It's all pietism. We'll be right back.

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0: Welcome back to Issues Etc. I'm Todd Wilkin. We're listening to an interview recorded earlier last week with Dr. Ron Feuerhahn, Professor Emeritus of Historical Theology at Concordia Seminary in St. Louis, on pietism, subjective, individualistic, experiential Christianity. In other words, pop American Christianity. The next subject that we took up with Dr. Feuerhahn was the so-called small group, but in those days it was called the conventicle. Did pietism's conventicle, does it have its correspondent in today's popular small groups?
1: Yes, I think it does. It's Spener, when he saw the church was not very full, he decided that he would break it up into small groups called conventicles. They would be kind of house church groups that would get together and have prayers, maybe read scripture, like. And that came to be very strong. I remember meeting Norwegian people who would be members of the mission group. There was a little hut between the villages where the villages have the churches in them, but the little mission hut was where the people of the pietistic, strong pietistic emphasis met. And there they would come together to study scripture and like. But there was no liturgy. Boy, they hated that. They would sing some very pietistic hymns that were ones that emphasized the feelings. And this was a conventicle. Now, in Northern Europe, they got to the point where it was so bad that the law even was against them. They were given to breaking up the parish's life and like. In other words, the pastor was not even informed a lot of times of these groups, sometimes even led them. Dr. Stephan of Missouri Synod's background was accused of leading conventicles in Dresden, because he had little groups to meet separately. And it may have been the fact that he did, but it was a little group that is today also in churches. A lot of times they want to have a little group to meet. And that denies the whole fellowship of the Christian faith, really. Its basic factor of the fellowshipping together. And they say, well, we fellowship in these smaller groups, but that's denying the real church, as it were.
0: Did it move the life of the church, in a general sense, from preaching and the administration of the sacraments in the divine service to these small groups and kind of the subjective experiences of the Christians in them?
1: Yes, I think so. The sermon was still fairly important for the pietists, but still not as important as it should have been. And they didn't see it as character, as the Word of God, really. And therefore, they moved away from the sacraments as such. That's very definitely a case. And they would have communion a lot less frequently. When I was growing up, we had communion very less frequently in my church. I think that was a pietistic background. There was a strong emphasis of pietism in the middle centuries or middle generations of Missouri Synod, for instance. And we see that in terms of pastors who would teach that the means of grace were not really means of grace. They were just assurances of God's forgiveness. They didn't offer forgiveness at the time. That was one of the cases there, too. And so they really did break up the whole church attitude.
0: Let's talk about a few kind of general characteristics of pietism, beginning with authority. What is, to use the philosophical term, what is the epistemology, the way of knowing, according to the pietists?
1: Yes, there was a movement at the same time called the Enlightenment, followed right after them and before them. Enlightenment saw the authority away from the scripture, the word of God, to philosophy, man's own thought. Pietists, they thought it going away from God's word to man's heart. That was the two different places, man's mind or his thought, or his heart, his feelings. And that's the place where the authority was to be. It was to be in his heart and his feelings, the way in which he experienced things. That was a great emphasis there. And yet Luther would say that that's very weak. It's still influenced heavily by sin, and that experience might be of Satan, really. God's hidden in our lives, and he reveals himself in very unusual ways. And therefore, that's very difficult to have authority in our hearts.
0: So while they still held a high view of Scripture,
1: yes,
0: they believed that their own experiences had to either authenticate what Scripture said or supplement what Scripture said.
1: Exactly, that's right. Very good. Very well said.
0: Then let's talk about their view of Scripture in particular. They what was the role of the conversion experience vis-a-vis the authority of Scripture for the pietists?
1: Well, they would know that, well, it's kind of like the Reform, you know, they give an emphasis to the Scripture as the sola scriptura, and that comes before the solus Christus, that was before Christ alone. Lutheranism always said that the main thing is Christ, is we have faith in him, rather than Scripture first. And they say, well, look, if that's the case, why is it that we know about Christ? We know about Christ through Scripture, therefore it's first. We say, no, it's because we might know about Christ through Scripture, but it's Christ, believing in him, that we believe in the authority of Scripture. So that's going around and around, but that was very important for the Lutherans. And it's very important for us today, too, to see the way in which Scripture is, for us, the norm for all things, but it is also under Christ, as it were. The Pietists saw it as a normative thing, but not as normative as their own feelings, their own experience of Christ, as it were. The feelings of a religious moment, for instance, that was very important to them.
0: Did they extend that? And I guess we could ask, do they still today extend that and kind of attach a virtue to that inward struggle of sanctification, uncertainty about one's salvation? Did they attach a virtue to uncertainty about whether one is saved rather than assurance of whether one is saved?
1: Yes, I think so. In other words, they believe that through this uncertainty, they are really struggling. That was their struggle. And that was very good for them to have that struggle. And therefore, the uncertainty was, Lutheranism said, no, we are certain that we're saved because of our promise of God's baptism. That's outside of us. We don't have to experience the feeling. We know it because that's what God tells us. His promise is there. But for them, that was outside of us. And that's, therefore, it wasn't a very comfortable thing for them. It was not authoritative because it was outside of us instead of in us.
0: We've already talked about how the Pietism tends to de-emphasize doctrine and theology. Does this also explain why Pietism became very ecumenical?
1: Yes, I think so. Dr. Sasse, who was very active in the ecumenical movement, outlined in an early history of the ecumenical movement that the 19th century was very pietistic. There are a lot of groups, that youth groups especially, major youth groups that would get together, and they would ignore their backgrounds of whether Lutheran, Methodist, Baptist, whatever it was. They would get together to a common cause, missionary activity, whatever it was. And if the creeds in the background to distinguish them was not important. I think we see that today also. There's an emphasis today upon love over doctrine. And that's very important to them. That was very important at the time of the Reformation, too. Love over doctrine. Love over faith, for instance. That's the way Melanchthon saw it when he saw the confutation of the Roman Catholics against the Augsburg Confession, when it came to Article 4 of the Augsburg Confession, that is on the Article of Justification, they gave emphasis to love. They said, look, Paul says it himself, 1 Corinthians 13:13, we have these three, faith, hope, and love, and the greatest of these is love, therefore it's the greatest. And Melanchthon came along and said, well, he said, that's right there, because that has to do with our fellow man, and loving him is very important. But he said, faith is the thing that's very important because it relates us to God. That's the main thing there, and hope as well. And so in the Pietist movement of the 19th century and in the 20th century, where it belittled the confessional differences, that was opening for a way for ecumenical movement, definitely.
0: Then let's bring this all together with an example and a question. If you look at a church body like the Evangelical Lutheran Church in America, the largest Lutheran church body in the U.S., and study its history, it is a deeply pietistic church body in its history. Yet someone might ask, how could a movement like Pietism that puts such an emphasis on sanctification, moral purity, individual moral progress, end up producing a church body like the Evangelical Lutheran Church in America that today has cast aside almost all biblical morality?
1: Yes, that's a real quiz, puzzler for a lot of people. But it fits the whole idea of Pietism in a sense, because they've given up the foundation of the Scripture and its authority in a true sense, then therefore that's going to open up for a different authority elsewhere. In other words, the authority of Scripture says you should not commit adultery, relate in homosexual relationships, all these kind of things, you should not kill, abortion factor and the like. Those are things that would give it up because they no longer see the authority of Scripture in these matters. They feel that they can go beyond Scripture. It's been said that there was no real discussion of the ordination of women in the ELCA on the basis of Scripture alone. I don't know if that's truly the case, but I mean, I think it's very likely the case. In many cases, that's it. And that would be a very pietistic way to look at it, that you don't need to do it there. You can do it elsewhere. Pietism or rationalism, either one. They've often been strange bedfellows, but they're there together.
0: When we come back from this break, we'll continue our conversation with Dr. Ron Feuerhahn, Professor Emeritus of Historical Theology at Concordia Seminary in St. Louis. We recorded it last week with him, very kindly welcomed us into his home. Where do we go next? Well, if the mainline pietistic Protestant denominations that have turned out to be so liberal theologically and morally could not avoid abandoning biblical morality because they abandoned the Bible, what about pietistic evangelical congregations? Can they avoid doing the same in the future?

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4: Walter Hoy is a black minister in Oakland, California. He and members of his church were alarmed the local abortion mill was targeting their black community. So they began to reach out to women going in for abortions. They were so successful, the city council passed a law saying pro-lifers couldn't come within 8 feet of women going into the mill. But at the same time, abortion mill staff was able to approach the women at any time. This was blatantly content-based discrimination, and even the ultra-liberal Ninth Circuit Court of Appeals agreed. It issued a unanimous decision. The law was unconstitutional. Through all this, Reverend Hoy suffered arrest, prosecution, and imprisonment, all done for the sake of the kingdom and to save babies. God bless you, Walt.
3: Check out Life Issues on Facebook and stay more informed than you've ever been.

0: 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Book of the Month for November, the Old Testament collection, preaching Christ in the Old Testament during the church year. It is proof positive that the Old Testament and the New Testament are the cradle that hold Christ, and Jesus was right when he says the Scriptures testify of him. Yes, even in the Old Testament. You'll find out more about this and our Issues Etc. Book of the Month for November, the Old Testament collection, at our website, issuesetc.org, or call Concordia Publishing House. 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We're listening to an interview recorded last week with Dr. Ron Feuerhahn of Concordia Seminary on the subject of pietism. Next, I asked Dr. Feuerhahn, if mainline liberal denominations, deeply pietistic, have abandoned biblical morality, and they have, can evangelical churches, also deeply pietistic, avoid doing the same in the future?
1: I think we see that the fact that they're all going to go that way because even now they're more and more involved in the social aspect of ministry, as they call it, the concerns over social matters rather than the person's relationship with God in terms of trusting in his baptismal promise he gives in his word of God, and the fact that it's not our doing. And there's a distinction of law and gospel there as well. When they look at the state, for instance, and they say it's got to work to bring about God's factors or things that God wants, that's a confusion of, well, the law there is the first use of the law. It's to curbs men, men's excesses. Only the church has the faith aspect, the gospel, and it has the second and third use of the law. And therefore, that's a distinction that should be made, that these people are going to end up being like the others because they're going to lose out in terms of the authority of Scripture and things like that.
0: Why is it that pietistic tendencies, regardless of where they what denomination they manifest themselves in, Lutheran, Methodist, Presbyterian, you name it, why is it that by and large they reject the historic liturgy? It's not uniform, but by and large they do.
1: Because the liturgy is something that was an external authority to themselves. It was authority outside of themselves. And therefore that was something that could not be done. They could not tolerate that. They had to have their own feelings put in there. A man, pastor, who will even follow the liturgy, has to make comments all the time about the liturgy text. He will always put his own words in there, kind of. That's part of that as well. So that it's got to be his own doing and the people's own doing here today, instead of that universal factor of, you know, here we have the words of the church that have been used for so many centuries. They're good words, and they're very faithful to God's purpose for us and like. And that's something that's lost now.
0: How do we explain then, and someone is certain to ask when it comes to the liturgy, that there are some streams of pietism in America, or Puritanism in America, say the Episcopal Church USA, or the Evangelical Lutheran Church in America, that have retained the liturgy? They may have emptied it of all its content, but they still use the form. How do we explain that?
1: I think that's an anomaly of it's the fact that we might say that's a blessing for them, but as you say, it might no longer have all the form. I mean, it has the form, but not the content. They do not, they use it in a way that is there for the form, because that's something that they're comfortable with, but they don't really see its purpose, and its delivery of the gospel. That's one of the problems I think they have, and it's one of the sadnesses to see it that way. And yet, maybe that in those cases, like, when you go to a church and you don't hear the gospel in the sermon, but the liturgy is still there, it's fortuitous. It's very good for them that they still have the liturgy. At least it has the gospel, if it's a pure liturgy. And that's something that we don't understand how they come to do that, but they do it, and we're very grateful for them doing it.
0: Do pietists today, whether they be liberal or conservative morally, do they hope to create a heaven on earth, both in the church and in the state?
1: That's what I understand. In other words, there's a certain chiliasm or an attitude that things are going to get better and better here on earth. The liberals at the turn of the 20th century were very much that way, that we're going to have a new heaven on earth. And the Pietists at the time and the Puritans' emphasis was much the same. They saw it in terms of millennial aspects of you know, where Christ is going to return to reign 1,000 years and the like. They both had this great emphasis upon the millennial aspects, the 1,000-year reign, or maybe not the 1,000-year reign, but at least that God's kingdom was going to come on earth. We're here to establish it. That was the way in which they talked in early ecumenical movement, for instance. The kingdom of God will come by what we're doing. And we hear that, no, it doesn't come that way. It comes by what God decides to do. Like. So I think you're right, very much so.
0: Do you think that the Pietists of history or the Pietists of today recognize the fact that what they are essentially resurrecting is medieval Roman Catholic mysticism, this internalizing of the Christian faith, even internalizing of Christ himself?
1: I think you're right. Yes, indeed. They're so, in a sense, they're so against everything Roman that they're guilty of those things that Rome were guilty of in respects to that and other things as well.
0: When we talk about basic issues, biblical issues like repentance, the forgiveness of sins, what is the Pietistic view of repentance?
1: Repentance for the Pietists is something that is done by man, as it were. You have, let's put it this way. Luther said there's two parts to repentance. One is that you confess your sins, you feel sorry for them. And the other is that you believe that God will do something about it, he will forgive them. Pietists always added something, third part. That's in that rite that we had in the old hymn book. I therefore now ask you before God, is this your sincere confession that you heartily repent of your sins? Number one, heartily repent of your sins, believe on Jesus Christ, and thirdly, sincerely and earnestly purpose by the assistance of God the Holy Ghost henceforth to mend your sinful life. That was the Pietist part, that he had to promise that he's going to mend his sinful life. And that was something that Luther said, no, that's not part of repentance as such. I mean, it might be there that you would feel that way, but I mean, that's not part of it. And therefore, that's the way in which they would view these things, that they had to be part of that, that they would give their own life.
0: Did they thereby rob themselves of any assurance of forgiveness?
1: Yes, indeed they did. Because they robbed of anybody, of themselves and the people around them, because they knew of no assurance of forgiveness. It's very, very bad, very sad.
0: It seems, Dr. Feuerhahn, that in actual practice,